0: volatile, coming in off the end of a three-day weekend. Let's see how it goes.
1: Yep, for the moment, it looks like a negative start, 6% down. We're seeing already on the Kospi, there's some pressure for the Korean won local currency as well. You're seeing it untraded for now on the chip giants, but that is the backdrop that we're getting, of course, the digestion of all this AI development. Given how, as some of our colleagues have been highlighting, this could shift the calculus in terms of how much high bandwidth memory do we really need, and the extent in which this is coming at the time where the hyperscalers, don't forget we have Alphabet also reporting earnings this week, spending tons of money, capital expenditure. How do you justify that? Do investors want to see more in the way of revenues and monetization? That is the setup as we head into the trading day today, Paul.
0: Also, we can't forget about what's happening with the oil price as well. We've got Brent surging. It's back above $90 a barrel. We started off this month with a barely above $70 per barrel. And news today from CENTCOM that for a ninth consecutive night, it has launched, the U.S. has launched attacks against Iran. A third U.S. serviceman was killed over the weekend in recent days. That takes the total U.S. toll to 17 since the start of this conflict way back in February. So Brent crude prices definitely catching a bid there. Have a look at Australia. The ASX better by a third of 1%. Energy names doing particularly well. And we're looking at bond futures there because there's no trade in Japan today. Japan closed for Marine Day, a public holiday. So no trade in US debt, but bond futures are already slipping a little in the early going. And of course, it goes without saying, the yen still very weak, hovering around 162, April.
1: Let's talk about all this and more. What's shaping markets? Joining us from Seoul, Ho Min Lee, a senior macro strategist at Lombard Odier. Ho Min, always good to see you. And today from Seoul, no less. Talk to us, though, about how, you know, we've seen the memory thing really driving markets in the first half. We are at an inflection point. It sees momentum unwinding. How do you invest also at a time when China seems to be closing the gap on AI?
2: So in the long run, the real threat to the memory bottleneck trade in South Korea comes from China. And in the second half of the year, we're going to get a bit of narrative shift in favor of China's AI and semiconductor ecosystem, you know, not least due to all the mega listings that are on the horizon, which it now seems the authorities are quite supportive of. So that's going to support the Chinese story relative to South Korea. But for South Korea itself, we start to feel that maybe this levered, you know, retail leverage impact is beginning to, you know, progress quite substantially. And the fact is that the bottleneck still remains in the near term. And these memory makers have locked up their prices through long-term agreements with the buyers. And, you know, U.S. export controls and et cetera still keep the dominant position for these names. So it is true that this week we have a confluence of a pretty negative event. But, you know, given the valuations and the unwind of the leveraged trade, maybe the trajectory for the rest of the year, given despite the volatility that we see now, is maybe higher before the end of the year. And that's one of the reasons why we're still keeping, you know, constructive view on the medium-term trajectory of the market. But China's story is definitely something that we're worth keeping an eye on for the investors in the second half of the year.
1: How much does it

0: exactly, you think, sap away from the South Korean story?
1: So we have seen the shift from the hyperscalers and the AI service story in North America, you know, to memory makers in past year or so. And you know, we're not going to get a complete conclusion to this debate or pendulum swing between the AI suppliers and AI themes for the foreseeable future, simply because no one has an absolute clarity and who will emerge as the winner in this ecosystem. But it's quite possible that you could actually get, again, pretty, you know, once we emerge from these headwinds related to Hormuz and the monetary policy cycles and the capital flows, you're going to get maybe a positive market dynamic for both South Korea and China. For the investor's perspective, you know, because simply because China has been a relatively neglected market, maybe it's worth having that as a hedge, you know, alongside, you know, South Korea trade, you know, that will probably go through a bit of turbulence, but ultimately still, you know, grind upward once these headwinds fade.
0: Might it not make sense now, though? I mean, to your point about how far they've run up to take profit on chips. I mean, we are also seeing in the background there seems to be rotation to financials.
1: So, in fact, the financial sector is one of the sectors that we like. The valuation is quite compelling. The sector has been able to deliver a fairly substantial recovery since last year. And the fees, you know, from the M&A activities and trading, you know, continue to be pretty strong, not just in North America, but the markets around the world. So relative to the other sectors that have seen some froth and the, you know, maybe excessive momentum, this is the sector that probably delivers that nice combination of slight defensiveness, evaluation appeal, and the earnings stability down the road. So alongside the other kind of a favored batch that we have, including emerging markets, financial markets, a financial sector is definitely the sector that we like as we head into the second half of the year.
0: For the big AI spenders, though, it looks like it's increasingly difficult to justify their valuations. How do you, you know, weave that into your investment thesis?
1: So when you talk about valuations, it's really, you know, when you talk about software or, you know, the semiconductor segment, actually the valuation has become quite compelling. I mean, if you look at the South Korean memory makers right now, you know, for the entire silicon layer, due to the sell-off that has taken place in the past few weeks, now we see, you know, forward PE multiples trading close to 6 or 7 for some names, and that's quite compelling for the medium to long term, especially if you believe in the re-rating story for some of the regional markets where these you know, semiconductor stories are concentrated. So we wouldn't say we see a lot of excess froth in the segment right now, especially because of the sell-off. But you know, for the North American market, given the mega IPOs that are on the horizon, maybe it's slightly trickier to make a very, very strong valuation bet. But for the tech hardware ecosystem elsewhere, especially in Asia Pacific, we think it's quite compelling, and that's one of the reasons why, you know, especially for the diversified portfolio, it's worth having some of these exposures and trying to look through some of these volatilities that are highly technical in nature will likely fade in due time.
0: Homin, I guess to your point also, I mean, we've been seeing the chip makers in South Korea in terms of the stock action. They've been, you know, paring some of the early losses. So maybe there's that dip buying that is emerging. You talk about exports. Talk to us about the risk in the back half, because this week as well, in terms of tariffs, you know, we're seeing the 122 expiration. Do you think there is, you know, something on there that we need to be paying more attention to?
1: So you're right. Over the course of the week, we could likely get the expiration of the Section 122 tariff, and the Trump administration will try to replace that with sector-specific and country-specific tariffs. Now, our assumption is that the overall effective tariff rate will remain close to the pre-Supreme Court ruling level, and that's manageable for the market, but simply because the mechanics of replacing the universal tariff with this sector and country tariff is quite complicated and potentially has, some disproportionate negative impact for significant sectors in different countries. We think we'll definitely have to deal with some volatilities down the road due to this dynamic. But it's important to understand that, from our perspective, it's not going to be easy for the Trump administration to replace, or actually raise the effective tariff rate significantly from what we had before the Supreme Court ruling. But meanwhile, for the market, this week we could potentially get another positive development in China AI space, and also more pro-growth and, constructive signals from the Politburo meeting in China. So there will also be some positive offsetting events, and ultimately we simply have to wait for the uncertainties to clear in the Strait of Hormuz. So that's another factor that we need to keep an eye on.
0: Yep, watching Brent above 90. Homin, great to chat as always. Thank you so much for the time. Homin Yee is senior macro strategist at Lombard Odier. We have more ahead on the Asia trade. This is Bloomberg.

0: my old mentor, Roger Staubach, who told me when I transitioned, football will never leave you, but you need to leave it.
1: Wow.
0: Everyone has a dream, and a lot of dreams are, you know, my dream is to play football and play professional football, and you get the dream comes true, but it is going to end. And the day it ends, the day before it ends, you're one of the best in the world. Great. The next day you wake up, that's gone. What are you great at? And the truth is nothing, right? I'm not great at anything else.
2: I talk about it all the time, Steve, is this whole idea of it's not from penthouse to penthouse. And what I mean by that is you played for 15, 20 years and you're in the penthouse. That doesn't mean that you come to the business world and you're going to be in the penthouse. Not, you don't start in the third floor or the lobby. You actually have to start in the basement.

At a time when policy in Washington is driving Wall Street, we draw a distinction between the rhetoric and the action, bringing you market-moving guests and original reporting. This is Bloomberg Surveillance.

0: The US and Iran traded fresh attacks over the weekend, with Washington announcing a third troop death in 2 days. Bloomberg editor Michael Heath joins us now. And Mike, the events of the past week just underscoring how fragile this ceasefire always was. What's the strategy for the US now? Is it restraint or escalation?
1: Yeah, Paul, they do have escalation options, but it seems to be at the moment that, as they have been, they're targeting these, missile sites and where the small boats are along the coastline there. And they also seem to be targeting infrastructure that gets to that region to try and prevent Iran from resupplying them. So at this stage, they haven't really escalated. And Iran, for its part, seems to be trying to proportionally retaliate. So while they're escalating, neither is sort of going to the bigger options, which for Iran would be targeting, pretty significant infrastructure in its neighbouring countries and perhaps bringing in the Houthis. For the US, it might be boots on the ground or attacks on cities and more significant infrastructure. So it's escalating, but it still seems to be proportionate at this stage. But it does look like that truce is really, really unravelling.
0: What do we know about the current state of transit of oil through the Strait of Hormuz?
1: Well, it's hard to tell at this stage, but Iran has mentioned that it turned back two ships and it attacked another two that had tried to pass through, and has basically warned that nothing will get through while the US is blockading any Iranian ships from going through. So it is unclear, because obviously some ships might be using the Oman route and turning off transponders and energy coming through. But at this stage, it's obviously a very, very risky situation. Again, there's just been reports from the UK Maritime Group that a ship is on fire. So it's very, very risky.
0: Are there any efforts at all to get the ceasefire back on track?
1: Well, the part of the Iranian strategy seems to be that in targeting the neighbouring countries, the Gulf countries, Qatar, which was a key mediator, and Jordan and the other Gulf nations, is to get them to put pressure on the US to return to talks. Pakistan and China have urged a resumption, but as long as those Gulf countries are coming under pressure, which, they're the main targets for Iran, and they're the ones with the best influence over the US, they may well be the best option for trying to get the two sides back to talks.
2: Mike, thank you so much, as always, for getting us up to speed. Bloomberg editor Michael Heath. For more on how the war is impacting oil markets, Bloomberg oil trading reporter Yong Chang Chin joins us now. So, Yong Chang, markets are pricing in this escalation that we've been already expecting in the past week or so. I think oil is highest in more than a month. What's next? What's the outlook?
3: So as you do say, there's been lots of fresh attacks. People are trying to price in the increased risk in the region. I think the biggest questions on many oil traders' minds is whether or not their supplies, the things that they've already booked maybe a month or so ago, whether those will still be safe, whether those can even make it out of the Gulf. Because let's not forget, even though the war's been going on, there has been supplies that originate from within the Persian Gulf that have been bought. So those had been slowly coming out. So there's lots of questions about whether or not those can make it out of the Persian Gulf. So be it, through, secret dark transits through the Strait of Hormuz, or whether we had some coverage where Iraq is sending some of its fuel oil type of residual, downstream product, with some of the fuel oil to Syria via truck to be exported there. The Saudis have an underground pipeline that feeds directly to the Red Sea, so there's also oil that can flow out of the Persian Gulf through there. So there's all kinds of workarounds, but obviously the Iranians can, and it has shown that it can, reach areas further away, not just the Persian Gulf. It can use the Houthis, for example, to block off the Red Sea. There's been threats. So far, nothing yet. But, big, big questions about where this could all go from now.
2: Talk to us a bit more about what Iraq is doing. I mean, how big of a workaround actually is this?
3: Yeah, so we've had some coverage that Iraq is sending some of its fuel oil via overland, using trucks to Syria for export. Now, this is a creative workaround for I guess a connection that didn't have a pipeline. Obviously, a pipeline would be easier. The problem is, by using trucks to kind of send it to carry some of the oil overseas, what happens is, because you kind of use oil just to carry oil. So in a sense, it's kind of a it's less efficient in a way, which is why this flow, even though it's been going on, is relatively small for the oil market. So I wouldn't say it's likely to grow hugely anytime soon. It's not a big trade, but it just does, you know, highlight how kind of desperate some countries are to just get oil out through any means necessary. Because even though it's more expensive, like getting some of the oil out is just better than getting none of it out and you have to stop production or all kinds of that.
2: And these adjustments also are benefiting markets such as the US. How much of a shift have we been seeing?
3: So obviously the kind of stoppage of the Hormuz flows, that has benefited other oil producers. You know, the US is the biggest one, but Brazil, North Sea oil. So global oil prices have been rising. We have seen the US producers in particular trying to ramp up production, ramp up exports. The problem being, of course, we're now headed into the summer season, the so-called peak summer demand. In the US, you know, it's driving. In Europe, maybe it's heating demand. So we need more oil, more energy to kind of power your air conditioners, whatever. So you have all of that demand in the West, in Europe, and the US. As the Hormuz flows are being choked in there, so there's more demand in Asia. So overall, it's just not looking really good because you have really demand rising from all these different centers at the same time. So I think the outlook, in a sense, pretty bullish. Prices probably going to rise.
2: 100 on Brent at some point?
3: Well, prices, it's again, hard to tell. Analysts and traders I speak to are not necessarily throwing out that number yet,
2: right.
3: But we are at, you know, $1,991. So it does feel like the trajectory is up, but how far up, who knows? Because when prices rise far enough, demand destruction will happen. So people will buy less if it gets too expensive. So, right. You know, jury's
2: Chang,
3: out there.
2: Really good to chat. Thank you so much. Bloomberg oil trading reporter Yong Chang Chin. We have more ahead on the Asia trade. 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
9: 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I'm Tyler Kendall in Geneva, Switzerland, and this is Bloomberg.
10: Let's check in on the KOSPI. Been something of a wild ride. We're used to associating the KOSPI with wild rides at the moment. After a horrible start coming off a three-day weekend, we're now just softer to the tune of one-third of 1%. So a big bounce here, perhaps coming as a result of this crackdown on the new leveraged ETF listings, a tightening of trading rules around those very volatile instruments as well. It was drawing a lot of concern from all sides of the political spectrum, as well as the public, a public petition urging the government to do something. And do something they did. So that's helping stem losses for the KOSPI, now off just a tenth or a half of 1%. Those big names, SK Hynix, now up 2.6%, and Samsung Electronics narrowly in positive territory as well. Now, Mitsubishi Electric's looking to reach a deal by September with rivals Toshiba and Rome. Speaking exclusively with Bloomberg, CEO Kei Urama says the move is to consolidate three of the world's top suppliers in the electronics supply chain.
11: Looking at Japan today, there are many power semiconductor manufacturers. I believe having so many domestic players leads to wasted development resources. Combining our forces will allow us to go head-to-head with our global rivals. That was the starting point of our thinking. By teaming up with Rome and Toshiba, we can streamline development, produce low-cost chips, and manufacture high-value semiconductors.
12: Do you have then a timeline for this alliance to be formed, and in what parts of your business would the alliance actually be reflected?
11: Our goal is to consolidate sales, manufacturing, and development to build one single robust company. The three companies are currently working out the detailed terms of the agreement and making adjustments. We hope that by September we'll be able to announce our plan to establish the joint venture.
12: How much is the Japanese government also helping in this endeavor to really help everything related to semiconductors and the AI business? And does that affect your company as well?
11: To be completely honest, we aren't receiving any support from the government at the moment. Once we join forces with Rome and Toshiba, I hope the government will reconsider. In other countries, state subsidies help significantly lower depreciation costs. Without that support, even with a joint venture, our costs will remain higher than our competitors. We just want a level playing field. If we can get those subsidies, it would be a massive help.
12: When it comes to the Japanese government, we have seen them now lift the ban on defense exports. How much will that help your business?
11: I believe this is going to have a very significant business impact moving forward. Before the five categories restrictions were lifted, we were actually the very first to export defense equipment, delivering our radar systems to the Philippines. But back then, with those bans in place, exporting was always extremely difficult. Now that those barriers are gone, it's going to be much easier for third-party countries to approach us with those specific requests and product needs. At the same time, we can now consult closely with the Ministry of Defense to respond to those needs and much more effectively. Working with the Ministry will bring entirely new business opportunities, and we look forward to that.
12: I think you recently said that your defense and space segment's revenue should be doubling from fiscal 2025 to 2026. 2030? Are you still on track for that?
3: Right
11: now, we're aiming for 800 billion yen by 2030.
4: Mitsubishi Electric CEO Kei Uruma speaking exclusively with Bloomberg's Sherry Yan. Now, we've also been hearing the U.S. president speaking to reporters at Joint Base Andrews following on from Spain's victory in the World Cup and being asked about the conflict, the strikes on Iran. He said that they hit Iran very hard again tonight and talking about how this was done in honor of probably three patriots who died. I think this is in reference to the three service personnel who were killed in the Middle East. We're tracking, of course, the extent in which this represents a sort of escalation as we've seen how the conflict has spread and at the moment how Brent prices are sitting above the 90 handle. Taking a look, of course, on a day where Treasury futures have been coming under pressure, maybe that leads to a bit of a prop up when it comes to yields. Take a look at how that is playing out in currencies in the Asia-Pacific in the early goings. You're looking at the yen pretty weak here at around the 162.5 handle. Of course, the repeated bouts of a verbal intervention or actual intervention so far this year have done really little to stem what has come for the Japanese currency in terms of the pressures there. You're seeing Aussie against the greenback also looking pretty flat on a day where, of course, given the geopolitical developments, we're also watching dollar China. Don't forget that Trump also did cite China in the way of election interference when he spoke in a primetime address last Friday. We're looking at dollar China sitting at just below the 6.78 handle. For the board, take a look at how Europe future.
5: 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And-

0: Yes, ma'am, the ice cream cake is ready for the birthday boy. On my way. Navigation, what if I stay on this road?
1: Okay, if you stay on this road, birthday boy will have ice cream soup. Not good for candles.
0: Are you kidding?
1: I don't kid. I just route.
0: Okay, so...
1: At the next intersection, take the 66 Express outside the Beltway.
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0: Making money isn't about drowning in emotions. It's about understanding what's actually happening. Markets are the best way to glean signal from noise, and that is what we try to do every morning. This is Bloomberg Surveillance.
1: Bringing you the most important news and financial information whenever and wherever it happens. I'm Michael McKee on the Mexican border, and this is Bloomberg.
2: Let's check in on how markets are tracking at the moment. No trade in Japan today for a public holiday, but it's been another exciting morning for the KOSPI after pretty significant selling in the early going. The index now bouncing heavily off session lows. We're in off about 0.9%. Those big names, SK Hynix, Samsung Electronics, are actually now in positive territory. So shugging off that DeepSeek moment 2.0 that we had over the weekend with those new AI models out of China, Quen and Moonshot's Kimi 3 model. Oil, once again, the story of the moment, though. We've had a ninth consecutive night of U.S. strikes on Iran. Crude now above $90 a barrel. That's Brent crude. That is helping keep the ASX in positive territory. Here in Australia, we're better to the tune of 0.1%. It's energy stocks and financials that are only in positive territory, although the rest of the index seeing a little bit of weakness. Now, Chinese tech is said to be in focus today after that latest AI release from both Alibaba and Moonshot. Our China correspondent Min Min Low is at the World AI Conference in Shanghai and joins us now with her guest, Min Min.
3: Hey, Paul. Great to be joined here by the head of Asia Group Chair of Digital Practice, George Chen. George, thanks for joining us. Obviously, we are standing in front of the Kimi K3 booth.
4: That's right.
3: It's the talk of the town here. How big is this going to be a shakeup for global frontier AI models?
4: Yeah, thanks for having me, Mimi. I think Kimi's new model is definitely a surprise, you know, to both Wall Street and the Silicon Valley. The biggest, takeaway is now, you know, we have, you know, the debate heating up again over, you know, open source models versus closed models. If Kimi can produce at a much lower cost and it's an open weight model versus, you know, cloud and open AI, and then the question will be naturally, you know, do we still need to stick to the closed model, you know, as all the U.S. AI companies, you know, try to, you know, keep on. And then the rest of the world will also look at China as like, okay, so now we have a more affordable solution, you know, it's like a perfect plan B. So that's, you know, a clear challenge to the dominance of U.S. AI models.
3: I think one concern right now is that given that this is such a huge model, right, 2.8 trillion parameters, that means that running it requires a huge amount of accelerators.
4: That's right.
3: So given the shortage of GPUs because of the export controls, is this going to limit the deployment of the Kimi K3 model?
4: You are really on the spot. I think, you know, this is also a question that will raise a lot of, you know, eyebrows in Washington, D.C. You know, after all the efforts, you know, to restrict like H200 and other chips for export, and, you know, Kimi now gave the result, you know, even without H200, I think they still use some H100 chips plus some domestic chips, and they can still have the K3 models, you know, ready. And you just see Alibaba also last night announced their new model. I don't think they have like access to a large amount of H200 no matter what. So, you know, the question is whether the export control is really effective, and I think this will be also a key issue for the U.S.-China AI dialogue. You know, both sides will, you know, rethink about the strategy.
3: Is there a concern that because of the lack of those GPUs, even though they have come up with a new model now, the processing and the running and the usage rates could be constrained by how much compute they have?
4: So far, it is. I think Alibaba was also very humble to say that new model is second to cloud is Miso and Fable. So you can see, you know, the Chinese companies know where the limit are, but this is just for now, right? Give it like a 5 more years, you know, the story could be very different. And I was also very curious. You know, I saw Huawei also released the new AI cluster. So the logic is pretty simple. I can't beat you on the individual chips, but if I can have a better integrated solution, you know, that can also match the capacity of H200.
3: So we saw the tech rout in Asia and the US since Friday. Do you think that is justified, or is it an overreaction at this point?
4: No, unfortunately, I think the AI race, you know, between the US and China, you know, now like a go really to the next level. We heard the President Xi's announcement announcement of WICO, the new international organization on AI. In my view, it's very much an answer to the Pax Silica, you know, led by the U.S. So my point is, you know, the competition between the U.S. and China on AI is not just between the two countries. Now it's really about, you know, where to grab your partners and allies. You know, the competition will be driven by U.S. and China, but it's already like on the world stage.
3: And when you look at the two bifurcation in the tech ecosystem right now, you have the U.S. making leaps and bounds in the hardware side,
4: right,
3: and China making progress in the software side.
4: Right.
3: So where do you think, you know, China and U.S. would stand in this race, you know, in the next 3 to 5 years?
4: Right. I'm really glad you mentioned the software part. You know, we talk about those frontier models most of the time, but there are also very interesting, for example, like AI video generators, right? Chinese technology actually already dominating that space. You know, everybody knows, you know, if you do like short videos, production studios, they already know Seedance, which is created by ByteDance. So TikTok is already a sort of headache for the U.S. And now, you know, the U.S. had to deal with like, a Seedance. They are already like the most popular, you know, AI video generator. So I think that China will go, you know, try to go stronger and stronger in the software part. They know the hardware, the chips will take time to mature, but this is still on their radar.
3: The Chinese government did approve a small amount of H200 chips import.
4: Right.
3: How do you read into this? Is it a reflection of the shortage we're seeing here?
4: The shortage is for sure.
3: How serious is it?
4: So I understand, you know, based on my conversation with Chinese tech companies, they can deal with the situation. It's not ideal, especially for Alibaba, you know, ByteDance, when they try to develop the next frontier models, you still need advanced chips. But for most, you know, regular R&D, the Huawei chips, you know, can do the work, you know, so far. I think that the small quarter, you know, that will be allowed, you know, to be imported to China. This is a very much, you know, diplomatic, you know, gesture.
3: Given that many of these Chinese AI models are being sold at just a fraction of US pricing,
4: right,
3: how sustainable is this for the companies? Are they making losses and subsidizing consumers in the process?
4: In a way, it is. You know, the Chinese government subsidize is obvious, right? You know, we talk about chips, but you also saw the robots, right? You know, this year, you know, the WSC has like the entire floor for robots. And then you go around, every robot company is like Beijing, Wuhan, Shanghai. So like, you know, clearly government-backed. The chip industry is the same. I think, you know, from the top level, the message is at all costs, no matter what. In the 5 years, you have to, you know, develop a China-grown China's homegrown chips that can match H200. So everybody pulled the money in, including the private sector. There will be some winners and losers.
3: And given the latest progress over this weekend with the new AI models, do you foresee more actions being taken by the U.S. government to place curbs on any tech transfers to China?
4: I believe so. I think the U.S. will, you know, as we just said, I think Washington will get more concerned, you know, to have a reflection on the export control policy. It will probably make Jensen Huang more difficult to convince, you know, the Commerce and the Congress to continue to export more, you know, advanced models to China, given, you know, Kimi, with the very limited supply of, you know, U.S. chips, they already got to K3, right? Can you imagine if you have like full access to H200, you know, give it like 2 years, you know, the story could be different. On the business side, I think Wall Street would also be a little bit concerned whether models like K3 would grab some customers, you know, which originally rely on U.S. models. But there's already a trend. A lot of companies began to use the hybrid model. They use the Chinese model for some basic research. They use the U.S. model for some advanced research. This is not good news for companies like Anthropic and OpenAI because, you know, they consider they are the king of the world, but now the position is being challenged.
3: All right, thank you so much. That was George Chen, the head of digital practice at Asia Group, and certainly a lot of challenges coming from the U.S. Players like NVIDIA and Anthropic from these Chinese startups.
5: Yeah, giving them a lot of competition to contend with. Min Min, thank you so much, our China correspondent there at the World AI Conference in Shanghai. We'll have more from that in the next hour and speak with ABB Robotics Henry Han on his outlook on China's tech sector. Plus, our interview with Kai-Fu Lee on what the latest Chinese tech advances mean for the global AI race. More ahead on the Asia Trade. This is Bloomberg.

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3: I'm Lisa Mateo.
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0: Never a dull moment on Korean markets these days. Been a bit of whipsawing. We've got the Kospi still in negative territory by about 0.5%, but way off the session lows that we saw at the start of the day's trade, coming off the back of that three-day holiday in which we had a couple of new AI models out of China just to throw in some added disruption. That said, though, look at SK Hynix, better by 1.8% now. Samsung Electronics has spent a little bit of time in positive territory today. At the moment, it is unchanged, and the Korean won after briefly punching through 1490, just hovering slightly below that level at the moment. Now, the reasons for this: South Korea's leveraged ETF boom turned into something of a political headache for President Lee Jae-myung. Regulators are stepping in now after the product's amplified volatility in the country's flagship AI stocks. Bloomberg's Asia Equities reporter Winnie Soo joins us now with more. So, Winnie, tell us a little bit more about the tweaks that were made and how that's helped spare some of the blushes for the Kospi today.
1: So when it comes to the overall measures that we are hearing from Korea regulators that do include how they are stopping the new listing of the single leveraged ETFs, just because it has driven volatility up so much, so fast and so high. And that is really causing a trouble for the political status for the South Korea's president, because he has been pushing for the campaign to have South Korea Kospi above 5,000 and to have shareholder value higher. But we are seeing higher risks for a potential retail boom and bust just because of how volatile the market has been because of the leverage products. And we are also seeing his rating, his votes coming down to about 52% from originally 67% in April. So we're really seeing regulators and authorities stepping in to find more stabilization, stability in the market as well.
0: Yeah, it's funny. The Kospi's really moving the needle in terms of domestic politics in Korea, but it's not just that. Can you talk to us about the spillover impact that we're seeing for global markets?
1: Yeah, it really is that AI barometer for global markets these days. We are seeing fund managers across the globe waking up to checking Kospi numbers. And really, you're looking at today, for example, we are seeing Kospi pairing some losses and also with Nasdaq futures trading higher as well. So the correlation between South Korea's Kospi moves and the rest of the world is really increasing. We're talking about, for example, the 60-day correlation of Kospi and Nasdaq actually at three times of what it was when it comes to the five-year average. And that really goes to show how this AI trade is really the core theme of trades so far this year, and that the core question we have is around the bottleneck when it comes to the memory chips. So Korea moves really give the first sense and first taste of where this supply demand constraint is, and hence a first check for investors across the globe in terms of where this AI trade is.
2: Winnie, thank you. Bloomberg's Asia Equities reporter Winnie Soo will be keeping an eye on how Chinese tech opens in the next hour. We've learned over the weekend that Moonshot AI is planning to list in as early as 6 months from now. And this comes after its latest model upended industry perceptions of Chinese AI capabilities. Let's bring our managing editor of Asia Equities, Lian Ting, too. So Lian Ting, is this shaping up to be China's defining AI listing? And what does this tell us about the race?
3: Yeah, it is. It definitely has the potential to become one of the most consequential China AI IPOs ever. One thing to highlight is that its commercial progress was very impressive in the year to date, I should say. In June, it hit annual recurring revenue of $300 million, and that's up 50% from just 2 months ago. So you can see how the valuation now is $30 billion. And after the release of its latest Kimi K3, its website kind of exploded because there's so many user signups, and it had to actually actually pause the new user subscriptions over the weekend. And one thing also to note is that this new model really challenges global investor assumptions that Chinese models only competed on pricing basis, right? But this model actually ranks pretty high. It's benchmarked against, you know, those behind, just behind OpenAI and Anthropic. So I would say it does show that China was able to narrow the capability in this AI race quite rapidly. And yes, if the IPO was to proceed, it's really going to be a big test for global investor appetite for China's next wave of AI champions.
2: It's not just Kimi that's pulling ahead. I mean, Alibaba previewing Quen as well. Yeah. What does this tell us about, you know, who maybe stands to benefit? Are we seeing a bit of a family feud within Chinese AI as well?
3: Yeah, that's really the ultimate question. So the biggest takeaway from this Q1 launch was that AI, China's AI race is really accelerating fast, right? Over the, I should say late last week, it was all moonshot grabbing headlines. And Alibaba almost immediately came out with its own upgraded flagship model. It shows that, as you said, there's that competition, of course, between China and U.S. AI models. But there is also a big battleground between just the Chinese models themselves. So, you know, there's a lot of recollaboration, I should say, among global investors over the weekend on winners, losers, long-term winners and near-term winners. And one thing that people can actually agree on is that Chinese hardware companies are most likely to be winners. We're talking about those cloud computing companies, chip makers, and data center providers. Because if Chinese models can be so good and so fast, there's going to be a lot of demand from global users. So Chinese hardware companies are really going to see an explosive amount of demand. And that's, I think, those are potentially the winners.
2: So maybe that plays out in Chinex, but what about Hang Seng Tech? I mean, yeah, we've been seeing those false starts there, right, to some extent.
3: The Hang Seng Tech is sort of in an interesting moment right now, just because it has been sold off so much more than the rest of the world. People are now paying more attention to the kind of value plays there. So it's potentially Alibaba actually may gain today with this release of the new model, right? There are also a lot of chatters about depressed valuations for the likes of Tencent. So you're seeing the kind of incremental investor interest going into that cohort, and mainly because of the depressed valuations, I would say.
2: Okay. Lian Ting, thank you so much for staying on top of all that for us. Bloomberg Managing Editor for Asia Equities, Lian Ting, too. We have more ahead on the Asia Trade. This is Bloomberg.

0: I'm David Westin. 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

0: TSMC will add $100 billion to its investments in Arizona to meet demand from U.S. customers and to ward off ambitious rivals. Its vice president and CFO, Wendell Huang, spoke with Bloomberg's Stephen Engel on the timeline of the build-out.
1: We are doing very well in Arizona. Our phase one using N4 technology is up and running. The yield is very good, comparable to its mother fab in Taiwan. Mm-hmm. Okay. Phase two, using N3 technology, tools will be moved in very soon. Phase three will be N2 technology. Mm-hmm. The construction has already started. Phase four of the wafer fab and the first phase of the advanced packaging fab, the preparation work have started. So we're making real progress, and we're very happy about the status in the Arizona. Now, at this time, we continue to see very strong demand from the customer, the multi-year structure demand. Our key customers in the U.S., these are the people that are using the advanced technology. Mm-hmm. And that's why we decided to add on to our already existing investment in Arizona to add another $100 billion. Now, the timing of ramping these new fabs will depend on the market conditions and customer need. Having said that, capacity is not born overnight. Mm-hmm. It takes 2 to 3 years to build a fab. It takes another 1 to 2 years to ramp it up. But we'll do it as soon as possible, as soon as we can.
2: How do you view the indigenous innovation growing in China? CXMT on the memory side is going to be listing soon. They're getting a lot of attention. Of course, SMIC is a smaller rival to you on the foundry side. And also, Huawei has been touting, you know, their alternative to Moore's Law, and I think it's Tao principle, logic stacking and the like. What do you make of the innovations and the progress China has made?
1: Obviously, they're making good progress. But if you talk about competition, it's not just the China. It's everywhere. We have a big competitor in South Korea. Mm-hmm. We have another one in the United States. Mm-hmm. These are formidable competitors. But we always have competitors. We know how to compete. So it goes back to the fundamentals of this industry: technology leadership, manufacturing excellence, and customers' trust. Plus, you have to have the service mentality. And then you need to be not competing with your customers. Mm-hmm. So if you put all these together, TSMC is always the first priority, first choice for our customer.
2: Given everything you've just said about your competitive advantage, how much does that give you a significant advantage over the rising competitors like Intel and also TeraFab?
1: The overall strategy for us is that we have very strong conviction in this megatrend, and we're doing everything we can, wherever we can, to expand, to support the customer's growth, and also demonstrate that we do not intend to leave any food on the table to anybody else.
0: And that was TSMC Senior Vice President and CFO Wendell Huang speaking there with Bloomberg's Stephen Engel. All right, let's look ahead to what the open in China might bring us this Monday morning. We're about 35 minutes away there. Futures looking pretty good. Actually, Hang Seng Tech Index futures better by about 0.2%. TAIEX futures setting up for a pretty nice bounce as well. And of course, the context for this being those new AI models that we had out of China. First off, the Moonshot Kimi 3 model, followed quickly by Alibaba's Quen, giving us something of a DeepSeek 2.0 moment, really. So we'll see how Chinese stocks react to this. We did, of course, get some reaction to this on Friday when Moonshot's Kimi upended conventional wisdom on how Chinese AI tech performs, regardless of a lack of access to those leading-edge chips. We're seeing that reflected pretty profoundly in some of the price action in Korea today as well. The Kospi got off to a very rough start before sharing some of it.
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5: Bringing you up-to-the-minute space news whenever and wherever it happens. I'm Ed Ludlow at NASA's Kennedy Space Center in Florida, and this is Bloomberg.
6: It's 9 a.m. in Shanghai, Shenzhen, and here in Hong Kong. You're watching The China Show. I'm David Inglis with Rebecca Chung Wilkins in Singapore.
7: And we are counting down to the open of markets in Greater China. Our top stories today. Brent crude surges past $90 a barrel and tech stocks are under pressure as the U.S. and Iran trade fresh strikes following the death of U.S. troops. We're watching Alibaba shares after it launched a preview of its flagship AI model to compete with the best U.S. companies have to offer. Also ahead, Chinese regulators set to convene a meeting to stabilize markets. The CSI 300 is coming off its biggest drop since Liberation Day. Plus, TSMC hikes investments in the U.S. to meet demand from customers and ward off rivals like Intel and Elon Musk's TerraFab.
8: The overall strategy for us is that we have very strong conviction in this megatrend, and we're doing everything we can, wherever we can, to expand, to support the customer's growth, and also demonstrate that we do not intend to leave any food on the table to anybody else.
9: And I'm Lin-Lin Low at the World AI Conference in Shanghai with the latest on Moonshot AI's breakthrough model and its plan for an IPO. We'll also take a look at physical AI as we're joined by the China president of ABB Robotics and the founder and CEO of Shanghai-based startup Matrix Robotics.

0: A very good morning to all our viewers joining us this Monday morning. We're starting the show off with some breaking news very quickly here. Unchanged in as far as the loan prime rates for China are concerned. This is for July. Some strength coming through in the Chinese currency that takes us into the market action and what you woke up to this morning past tense, and hopefully you are already out of bed like stocks are currently. $90 in oil on Brent. We are, though, coming off highs a little bit on the most active contract. Natgas, we're looking at Shanghai crude playing a bit of catch up right now. We're up 5% there. So we'll get to the Iran story in a moment here. And the latest in as far as the tensions and the strikes are concerned, pushing up energy prices as we speak. Flip the page, have a look at Korea. Reopening today after cash markets were shut on Friday. So there is an element of catch down. Taiwan is coming online after a 6% drop that we had on Friday. And of course, Japan, which was trading on Friday, is not trading today. Just consider that as we, all things equal, still seeing some pressure, not as bad as one would expect given the headlines coming through. S&P futures are stabilizing after the chips gauge, the Philly Semiconductor Index, entered a bear market on Friday. Right, so a couple of movers to tell you about. All things, all eyes on SK Hynix. We're just below the zero handle on SK Hynix. TSMC, of course, we'll bring in that interview we did, of course, with the CFO. Flip the page. The broader read across these markets, dollar is up against most. And of course, the minority there would be some of your oil-related currencies that are catching a bit given where energy prices are. Gold, as you can see, is tumbling, broadly speaking. Has held at about the 4,000 level when you look at spot or futures on your screens. The approach to the open today, so the other big story, of course, related to what's everything that's taking place is, so Moonshot AI on Friday reported IPO over the next few months, and then you had separately the Alibaba announcement around its own model. The big drop that we had on Friday, we'll talk about the technicals in a moment there, but we are called higher as you look at futures going into the Monday session. Rebecca.
1: Yes, we will be watching how Chinese markets open after Alibaba unveiled its latest AI model over the weekend. It's one the company says is comparable to leading frontier models.

0: And of course, it's coming after Moonshot's latest release sparked concerns that Beijing may be closing that gap, that very closely watched gap, on US tech rivals. Let's bring in Bloomberg's China correspondent Min Min Lo for more.
1: Rebecca, yes, there has been a lot of buzz around this Kimi K3 model behind me because it is the largest Chinese AI model to date with 2.8 trillion parameters. And according to the company, it outrivals most frontier models except for Anthropic's Fable 5 and OpenAI's GPT 5.6. So it really stunned the tech world, which earlier this year was still thinking that maybe Chinese models are about 12 months behind the US AI models, but they seem to be closing that gap much faster than expected. And that's despite not being able to access some of the most advanced NVIDIA chips. So that's why we're seeing the market sell-off. And we understand that Moonshot AI is also looking to list potentially as soon as within the next 6 months. They have been looking at potentially pulling that trigger even before the release of this Kimi K3 model. And mainly because the company says it has hit $300 million in annual recurring revenue in June. That's always a good indicator for future growth. So it looks like time is quite right for a potential IPO. We understand from sources the company is already looking to unwind some of that red chip structure in order to smooth the path for a Hong Kong IPO.
2: Min Min, from one to the other over the weekend, tell us about Alibaba's announcement.
1: Interesting timing for that one, because it came out on Sunday, Alibaba also announcing that it's launching a preview of an upgraded version of the Q1. This is 2.4 trillion parameters, slightly smaller than Kimi K3, but the company also touts that it is one of the best performing models out there, second only to Anthropic. Certainly the timing is interesting. Everybody knew Kimi sort of, Moonshot AI gave us advance notice that it was going to announce this new product on Friday. So it makes me wonder really how much of Alibaba's announcement was triggered by Kimi K3's announcement and all that buzz around it. And they also followed up with their own announcement on Sunday. But the thing is, the technology is a little bit nuanced here, because you look at Kimi K3, there's been so much interest over the weekend, so much so that the company has paused subscription and is prioritizing current users. What this tells you is that because the model is so large, using it requires a huge amount of compute, a huge amount of AI accelerators, and GPUs are in short supply in China right now. So this could be one factor that could constrain the pace of the deployment of this Kimi K3 model.
0: That's Bloomberg's China correspondent Min Min Lo with the very latest and all those developments that came through over the weekend. And turning and looking really at how we are seeing that read through stocks, a lot of that feeling of jitteriness through Friday when we saw trading. And of course, the CSI 300 now at that lowest since early April, since Liberation Day. For more on the outlook for Chinese markets, particularly what we're expecting to see today, let's bring in our managing editor for Asia Equities, Lien Ting Tu. I mean, let's just kick off. What did we actually see happen through Friday? Because there was also movement sell-off, and then we saw a little bit, perhaps, the national team coming in with some support.
3: Yeah, definitely a few things at play on Friday. So there was a sense of panic on Friday, playing out not just in the Chinese market, but in the global tech market. There was this Kimi K3 innovation coming in. People just were grappling to understand whether this is another DeepSeek moment or it's a milder version of it. That's why people are trying to lock in profits as soon as possible. That's, you know, and then in China, Star 50, that index that's really performed well, almost as well as a Kospi. So that's an easy index for people to target and to sell everything that they have. And CSI 300 also was one of the victims. Yes, a national team did seem to come in. We did write a story about how all these ETFs favored by national team got a lot of inflows last Friday. And this morning, you guys were just talking about how CSRC is going to host a meeting with a group of market participants. So we are indeed seeing some kind of stabilization measures potentially coming.
0: Yeah, it's a really interesting dynamic on the one hand that in some ways this disruption is coming because of the advances that we're seeing on the China AI scene. But at the same time, we also then do perhaps expect to see Beijing coming in to stabilize things. What other measures that we might see come through today? And how do you think that kind of reads through into the broader Chinese equity market?
3: Yeah, I think the main thing is them trying to send it. I'm talking about Beijing government trying to send a signal that these measures may be coming. Whether, you know, how concrete and how powerful these measures may be, we really don't know, right? They could just be instructing Beijing-backed investment companies to buy more of Chinese shares. That could also be very easy. And we also already saw two of these companies saying that they bought some shares recently, just to, you know, back up what we just discussed. In terms of how the market may react or the read-through of this, I think people really spent a lot of time over the weekend thinking about what's really the takeaway from all these models, Kimi K3, and almost immediately Alibaba's Q1 model. I think the overarching conclusion people have reached is potentially these are good things for China's hardware ecosystem. We're talking about China's cloud computing providers, data center providers, and semiconductor manufacturers. They probably will see explosive demand if China's models are becoming one of the best in the world. So that potentially can play up this morning.
2: All right, lots to watch. Lianting Tu, our managing editor for Asia Equities, as we go into the open today. The other big story, of course, that markets on the macro side specifically are grappling with is this re-escalation in tensions. And you simply have to look at the most active contract on Brent. Yes, we are back to that nine handle there. Latest here, the U.S. has launched its ninth wave of attacks on Iran after deaths of three U.S. troops in 2 days. Jill Deeses, our news desk editor, is with us here on set to get us up to speed on the latest and what happened over the weekend.
4: Yes, David. I mean, look, we were already in a period where it seemed like the negotiations over that truce, that peace deal, were kind of falling apart here. Now we're in a stage where we are seeing that continued escalation, the deaths of those service members. So two service members killed in Jordan on Friday, the U.S. Claiming that that was related to an attack by the Iran Revolutionary Guard. Another service member killed over the weekend. That was in Iraq. The service member was apparently trying to decommission an Iranian drone that had not exploded. So we are seeing those attacks there. I do think the other thing to really point to here is that it seems that many of these attacks, these tit-for-tat attacks, have expanded beyond just military targets. And now we're seeing places targeted for bridges, infrastructure, some attacks in Kuwait targeting water and power desalination plants. So at this point, what you are seeing, David, is this this stage in these fights where it does seem like we're now starting to spread in terms of these different types of targets. And it's really unclear at this point whether or not we're actually still on track toward negotiating any kind of a peace deal. The last thing I'd note is that the Iranian foreign minister has said just recently that those negotiations over nuclear power seem to be unsolvable at this stage.
2: And you know, markets are having to figure out, make their own conclusion about what's going on simply by looking at what's happening and not so much normally where you would turn to, which is what the U.S. president is saying, because he's been awfully quiet.
4: Yes,
2: around what's going on here.
4: Yes, that's right. So we haven't heard anything from Donald Trump in recent days about the conflict. That's kind of leaving us in a position where it's not sure what the latest U.S. Military strategy is going to be. So, I mean, again, you can take clues that there's sort of this re-escalation in tensions just from what we've been discussing, those deaths of those U.S. service members, the widening of attacks sort of hitting other types of infrastructure, the fact that the U.S. has launched its ninth series of attacks. But we haven't heard anything from the U.S. president himself. He's been incredibly quiet. He spent the weekend in New Jersey. He went to the World Cup game, certainly was present on stage there. But in terms of commenting on, again, those service member deaths or commenting more broadly on the U.S.'s sort of attack strategy or its negotiation strategy with Iran, we've really heard nothing. And so it's, again, becomes kind of concerning as to trying to figure out where the trajectory of this war ultimately goes. Because, again, I mean, this has been going on since February. We've been in sort of this back and forth for several months over, you know, is there a truce? Are there, you know, sort of negotiations towards something that's going to feel a little bit longer lasting? At this point, we really have no indication where that's going to go.
2: Jill, Thank you. Jill Deesis there, our news desk, Matt Ching, editor. The latest commentary, of course, they're also coming through the U.S. military and as far as its statement is concerned there. All right, just ahead here in shows. So what do you do with all that information? This the rearing of the ugly head of geopolitics once again, the chip sell-up we're seeing across the world, maybe to a lesser extent in this part of the world, and, of course, some of the new iterations of the Chinese AI model. Stefan Hoffer joins us in a couple of minutes. The opening bell is just under 16 minutes away in Shanghai, in Shenzhen, and here in Hong Kong. This is The China Show.

0: It's a multi-trillion dollar industry. We'll show you what's happening in ETFs like no one else. 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
0: 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U.S. jobs numbers are released. Bloomberg has the report under surveillance with crucial data and expert analysis at terminal speed. Nobody covers jobs day like Bloomberg.
11: All right, so just under 14 minutes to the opening bell. As you can see, we are actually priced to open higher this Monday morning. Of course, the downdraft is what took place last week, where chip stocks in the U.S. entered a technical bear market. You're looking at corrections across the region, Japan, Korea, and also in Taiwan. So is this a buy and dips situation? Joining us here on set, Stefan Hoffer, Chief Investment Strategist at LGT Private Banking. Very good morning and nice to
12: see
11: you.
12: Good morning.
11: The core of your equities holdings is still in the U.S., just to get that out there.
12: That's right. Okay. I mean, what we've seen in the last sort of while with the correction in technology, I mean, we have to put that into a context, the kind of run-up that took place. Before that, especially in some incredible places like Taiwan and Korea. So in a way, it was poised for some kind of profit-taking. Mm-hmm. The bigger question, and we're going to get more insight on that over this week and next week, of course, is in the earnings season, what is the demand? Is there demand fatigue maybe for some of the hardware and the other infrastructure that is needed for this global AI race? Our personal view, our view on this is that demand is still there. The race is hotting up, not cooling down. So the outlook for tech is still quite robust, but we have volatility along the way.
11: Yeah, I mean, markets have set such a high bar on earnings. I mean, TSMC is a good example last week. Solid results. Markets reacted negatively to that. Would this be a buy and dip situation for you in as far as the U.S. chip story is concerned, if and when we get that sort of reaction?
12: Yeah, I think so. I think what you have right now is a race between the two giants, the United States and China, but the rest of the world basically has to catch up. I mean, at the end of the day, you know, whether it's Europe or Japan, you know, if you want to have a seat at the table and have a role to play in the future of AI leadership, all those places are massively behind the two giants in terms of investment spending. So the demand is outstripping supply for most of the hardware.
11: Okay. EMs then. How do you look at Taiwan and Korea?
12: Well, they're obviously very concentrated plays.
11: Very.
12: So you have to take that. You have to manage your portfolio diversification off the back of that. But they are in the sweet spot as it stands right now. I mean, there's such an over demand relative to supply for the products that they're producing, and there's no real indication that in the very near term that is going to change. However, as brought up by your China correspondent just before this segment, China's catching up, and so. The time frame that was given in that segment was 12 months. Some people think it's less than that. It could be like 6 months. So this is a very, very dynamic space. You have to be nimble, and you have to be open to the idea that other companies may come in and take over leadership.
13: Stefan, Rebecca here. I mean, you have been talking about hedging your risk rather than chasing returns, despite that sort of advocacy for a nimble stance. I mean, where do you see that the market is underpricing risk here? Is it geopolitics? Is it the sort of so-called disruptive DeepSeek moment, kind of whatever, 7.0, wherever we are now? I mean, where do you see those real risks?
12: So, I mean, you know, there's a whole range of risks that are going to keep the rest of 2026 very volatile. Clearly, we are in a tight spot once again when it comes to the United States and Iran. Just look at the oil price. That's a very clear signal of what's happening there. And that oil price is still far away from the March high, so it could continue to climb further from there. Then we obviously have another phase that is taking place in the Ukraine-Russia war that increases a whole bunch of uncertainty uncertainties there. And then lastly, we are also in a historic period where the whole way that the Federal Reserve is functioning is being rewired in real time. So there's a lot of things for investors actually to have to digest. Now, at the end of the day, if you are a dedicated equity investor, you have to ask yourself the same question every day when you look at your portfolio. Is what I own likely to have positive earnings growth or not? And if the answer is yes, and that includes tech, but it also includes financials, a whole bunch of other sectors as well, we still are advocating that investors take on equity risk, be overweight there, and focus on the fundamentals. But 2026 is going to continue to be a wild ride, so hedge where you can.
13: There is still this risk coming down the pipeline of stagflation. I mean, you've talked about commodities, infrastructure, high dividend stocks as all of these sort of different ways of navigating that stagflation. Which of these really offers the best risk reward if it proves that inflation is stickier than expected?
12: Yeah, so this is a really tough and very, very important question. You know, U.S. inflation is basically running hot. Core is at a run rate of about 3%. That is too high by, I think, most people's understanding of where U.S. inflation would be. And I don't think there's one kind of perfect silver bullet to handle that. But as you mentioned, I mean, there's a range of strategies that investors can consider. So infrastructure, real assets, commodities, to some degree also gold. But the shine has come off a little bit there. But the absolute favorite, I think, are the high dividend equity strategies, which have actually performed really well so far this year and are doing what they're meant to do. So it's a tough environment. But if you have a diversity of those kinds of strategies, we think you can make decent money in 2026.
6: Stefan, final question. You made a very good point. Look at your earnings.
12: Yeah.
6: Look at your portfolio where the earnings are visible. China doesn't seem to be on that side of the equation just yet.
12: Yes. So,
6: where do you think China's going to be?
12: Okay. So, let's take the electric vehicle sector as a good example of this. You have an amazing product, a hyper competitive product coming out of China, but they're pricing more for market share, less so necessarily for profit maximization. Maybe that will come at a later stage. So, that's a sort of a longer sort of story in the making. But I think we can very easily look at where the Chinese tech is standing today, whether it's on AI, robotics, EV. I mean, these are long-term plays which are very exciting. But from a profitability point of view, it's elsewhere for right now.
6: Stefan, fantastic. Thank you so much.
12: Thank you.
6: Very nice. Have a great week ahead. Stefan Hoffer, their chief investment strategist at LGT Private Banking. Going into the open today, one stock we're tracking, Alibaba. We're up 3% in the pre-markets. We have lots more ahead here on the China Show. 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

0: anything we do in Africa is going to be more risky than the U.S. I think the approach we want to take is, how are we being compensated for that risk? And one of those is obviously going to be a valuation question. In our minds, valuation was a lot more attractive in Africa, even if we adjust for some of those Africa risks that a lot of Western investors see. So yes, in a lot of ways, you take some of those models that, as I said, might be more asset medium or asset heavy. There might be some more inherent risks. However, if we're saying we're adding some risk because of that kind of model, but we're now solving a core problem as opposed to maybe a nice to have solution in Africa, that might actually offset it. Where if you're solving something that people really absolutely need and can't live without, in a way that then that's a lot less risky. So again, we'd encourage investors to have a less binary view. In other words, the US isn't risky, Africa is risky. That's going to lead to a lot of complications down the road.
1: At a time when policy in Washington is driving Wall Street, we draw a distinction between the rhetoric and the action, bringing you market-moving guests and original reporting. This is Bloomberg Surveillance.
2: Bringing you up-to-the-minute geopolitical news whenever and wherever it happens. I'm Jennifer Zabasadja in the Lesotho Highlands, and this is Bloomberg.
3: All right, we're going to go through just some of the early moves across these markets. And, well, I guess as you can see, we are set for a bounce across Hong Kong stocks specifically. Today, we'll get to the Alibaba story in a moment. But in terms of market breadth, yeah, we are going to get this bounce and quite a positive sort of distribution of moves to the upside. We are up 73 of the Hang Seng Index up in the early goings. That translates to about 1.1. Alibaba, of course, and that unveiling of, the preview, of course, of the latest AI model. This is obviously separate to what we got out of Moonshot into the weekend last week. And of course, on Moonshot itself, was our reporting that it's looking to its IPO over the next 6 months or so. We are coming off, by the way, on both the AI plays in Hong Kong on Friday, quite a steep decline. So some semblance of stability into the Monday session here today. The other big story, of course, is oil and 90 on Brent and the catch-up trade in Shanghai oil, bottom of your screens, and the energy counters here in Hong Kong are all also moving to the upside today. Very brief look at the early goings on the CSI 300 following the single biggest drop on price on Friday since Liberation Day. We are called higher 1% on the main mainland benchmark. The opening bell is coming up next. This is The China Show.
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0: Welcome back. You're watching The China Show and we are counting down to a very busy open this morning of markets, expecting, well, what a day, Dave. I mean, I was just kind of thinking back, when was it that we covered the DeepSeek moment 1.0, that original kind of event to royal markets? We were apparently caught by surprise then. I mean, it's just interesting to sort of see how the read-through this time around is so much more global. As you pointed out earlier, we're seeing corrections, bear markets here, there and everywhere. So much read-through, not just through Asia, but of course also into the rest of the world. Look at the US trade that came through that Friday afternoon after the sell-off that we saw in China. Biggest sell-off in the CSI 300, as you noted, since Liberation Day. We'll see what's going to happen through. We may perhaps see that national team coming back a little bit, of course, and with that meeting with the top regulator as well with Beijing.
1: Yeah, that's being reported today out of CCTV that the CSRC will be holding this meeting to stabilize markets. It's unclear, at least to me specifically, whether that's a short-term look at because of what happened on Friday, or is that more medium to longer term. That is just to say, of course, the context really the markets are looking at is that extreme wobble that we had on Friday. And as Rebecca was just pointing out, right, it was just about across the board, including mainland Chinese markets, including the drop on the Philadelphia Semiconductor Index. When you look at Asia today, and of course we are getting this bounce quite obviously on your screens, we're up 1.3% on the CSI 300. Maotai, of course, separate news there, and we're up 1.6% in terms of higher pricing on the retail. I believe it's the retail tranche of not an IPO, of course, of Maotai and the flagship liquor brand there. Flip the page. When you look at Hong Kong, so you have Moonshot, obviously, Kimi was a story on Friday. It became Alibaba and that unveiling of some of the parameters, very, very basic. And as far as information goes, Alibaba, we're up 3% there. And then we turn our attention back to Moonshot AI on the back of our reporting that over the next 6 months, we could see, of course, that massive listing, which I guess then goes into some of the big AI plays coming up on your screens. I mean, just keep in mind, right, the last few days have seen just a lot of big name Chinese companies being reported to want to list or announcing their listing. So whether that's Shein, Zhongji Innolight, you know, we've talked a lot about CXMT, Moonshot AI. So you got to wonder too why the price wobbles. Could that be down to liquidity stress, number one, and down to the fact that some of these other plays have done very, very well as far as the chip stocks go. Lithium and solar stocks very quickly coming up on your screens. We now have, I believe, taxes being reintroduced here. 2027. That was part of some of the announcements. Not a lot of reaction here. But yes, going into the session today, Rebecca, we're looking at really a lot of, including some technicals too, I believe.
0: Yeah, it is the A-star story. That is really the big story. And not just for our markets, of course, as you were pointing out there. Really, we're seeing the AI race kicking up a gear. We have this new wave of domestic models that's raising fresh questions. Essentially, it's the hardware versus software question. Of course, then the read-through, as you were pointing out, CSI 300, Chinex, the 200 daily moving average, key technical levels that we are watching, whether or not we see that kind of come back a little bit more. And on that point, this turnover of mainland ETFs, we saw 8 of the ETFs that are popular with the so-called national team of buyers, enormous turnover numbers. I think it was the highest since January. So we'll continue to see if there is that support for the market, particularly because we have that CSRC meeting around market stabilization coming through today, reported out of CCTV. And finally, just on that sort of broader market and other notes that we're looking at. Oil, of course, given the strikes that we've seen and the tit-for-tat retaliation between Iran and the US that have come through. And Kuaichao Maotai is really interesting. We see, I think, the second price hike in about 3 months. It's very, very unusual for Maotai. We rarely have seen price hikes before this, in fact. And finally, the chip story. As we go back, end where we began, it is an AI story for today. Absolutely all the way, Dave.
1: Yeah, okay. So I guess we're reeling still from the World Cup is over. I know a couple of people who were up very early or still up early this morning, whether that's feasting on your preference of alcohol or a very, very early coffee here in the Asia Pacific. It was a 3 a.m. match, of course. And just to mention that on Mautai, to Rebecca's point, so Fethi and Mautai from July 18th, which was effectively on the weekend, raising the product price there to $16.39. That's about $242 per bottle. That's an increase from $227. So you do the math, it's about $15 in terms of the price hike. The Chinese, of course, going back to the Friday session and the dip for the very first time since 2025, of course, dipped below that 200-day moving average. We're a little bit above that last I checked going into the session today. But yes, it's really this pullback we're focused in on and whether or not this is a buying opportunity. Let's bring in Jason Lui, head of APAC Equity Derivative Strategy at BNP Paribas. Very nice to see you and good morning.
2: Thank you.
1: What happened on Friday?
2: That's a good question, because when you look at the price action on Friday, it seems that it's across the board sell-off, not just in the global tech, but also in Asia tech and China tech included. Mm-hmm. I think Rebecca mentioned earlier that last Friday we had one of the larger moves that we've seen in CSI 300.
1: Yeah.
2: What is interesting is that the reason that could be the case is because over the past 6 months, the technology side of China A shares actually have increased significantly, both in terms of market cap and turnover. Mm-hmm. So we've accumulated a lot of gains throughout that period. And as we've gone through the month of July, we have seen the entire global market getting a little bit more concerned about this hardware versus software debate
1: right.
2: that you mentioned. So we've accumulated a lot of nervousness heading into the week. And then you had a few models coming out that really provided another catalyst for people to consider. Because when you look at the price action last Friday, the China hardware stocks actually suffered the most because of that battle between, okay, who's now having more value out of this AI supply chain.
1: Right. So give us a preview. Against that backdrop, what do you think this week will look like?
2: Sure. I think a couple things we can look at. First is that last week certainly felt like there's some liquidation event across the market. We have seen certain things happening in South Korea, in other markets as well. As you reported earlier, there's some kind of government meeting that is trying to stabilize the market a little bit. But ultimately, I think it has to boil down to fundamental.
1: Okay.
2: When we look at the fundamentals so far, all the companies that have reported, their earnings has been quite good. Now, of course, investors are always trying to be forward-looking.
1: Yeah.
2: But so far, we have not seen enough definitive evidence how this whole dynamic will shift. What we do know is that it seems that based on the latest reporting, the gap between the China model and perhaps the frontier model are shrinking, but there's still a gap. So the problem is that, okay, how much of a gap is being already priced into the market, but not just in Asia, across the Asia technology complex as well.
0: Jason, I want to push you a bit. As you say, there is a little bit of an information gap here. But when it comes to that hardware versus software debate, when it comes to this question of whether essentially demand is just going to be reduced and that nervousness, is it justified? How nervous do you think we should be around the ability of these frontier Chinese models to essentially defer to software rather than relying on chips, hardware chips?
2: Sure. I think you have a great point about demand. So I think based on what we have seen so far, it seems that all these Chinese new open weight model, they do have very, very large parameters. We're talking about trillions of parameters, which means that from a hardware standpoint, they will also require a lot more hardware in order to run. So the problem at the moment, perhaps it's not about the quantity, but the price. We have seen based on the companies that have reported earnings for the past 1 or 2 months, their gross margin is extremely high for a technology hardware company. So perhaps one of the things the market is trying to decide is that if we have a transition from high margin to higher volume but lower margin, is that enough to justify some of the valuation that we have seen, not just in China, but the global technology hardware space?
0: Jason, I just want to follow up on that point. What about the concentration risks that we're seeing around the AI trade in Asia? How should investors be making sense of that?
2: Sure. I think you're absolutely right in terms of the concentration risk, and this is probably most pronounced when it comes to markets like South Korea and Taiwan, and to a large extent, Japan for the Nikkei 225 index. It's also heavily driven by the AI sentiment as well. I think in this case, what we do notice is that when investors trying to de-risk, they try to look across, okay, what else can I rotate into, which present an interesting dilemma, because when you look at markets like South Korea and Taiwan, they are indeed heavily driven by technology. But when it comes to Japan, until last Friday, we have actually seen investors rotating out of technology into more domestic-facing sector and financials in particular. And the case is also true to the Hong Kong-China complex as well, because when we look at the performance of the Hong Kong-listed indices, they've actually seen quite a bit of rebound over the past 3 weeks as both the global and the Chinese investors starting to gradually rotate out of the hardware into other segments of the market.
1: So you recently came from the U.S., and I would imagine most of your, if not the bulk of your conversations around AI. First, I guess, what's the takeaway for you as far as investment strategy is concerned? And, you know, as we see more and more of these developments in China, whether that's model competency or, you know, the closing of some bottlenecks across the hardware stack, is what's China, do I look at China as a threat to the U.S. bull market, or can both coexist, I guess is my question.
2: Got it. I think one of the biggest kind of noticing point that I've came across is that investors no longer look at AI from a geographic standpoint.
1: Okay.
2: I think the investor I met, they have a global AI view in mind, and because of that global AI view, they have no choice but to look at European, U.S., and Asia tech together. I think China tech is still a little bit different because they have their own ecosystem, but very few investors told me that I can only invest in U.S. It's almost that when they look at Asia, it's a simple extension of a lot of the trades that they already have in the U.S., but because they are benefiting from the entire supply chain going up, they are very, very focused. I think that's the first part. The second part, when it comes to Asia, China onshore, I think there's this rising acknowledgement that the technology development in China has been very strong. I think due to geopolitics or due to information barrier, to Rebecca's point, I think they're still hesitant to go very active because I think they still worry that what if there's some additional geopolitical risk. But when it comes to interest in Asia, I think they basically look at it as one big global trade rather than like divide it into geography.
1: Jason, thank you so much. Very nice to see you. Have a great week ahead. Jason Liu, the head of APAC Equity Derivative Strategy at BNP Paribas. We do have some breaking news right now. Let me just get it up on my screens. Okay, so we are hearing now from Marco Rubio. He is, of course, traveling to the Asia Pacific. Let me just get up the latest information here if I have it. So number one, he does anticipate the visit of Chinese President Xi Jinping will happen. Of course, that is the broader expectation still that's going to take place in the latter part of September, point number one. Point number two, latest coming through as well, is China is sending teams to the U.S. to prepare exactly for that that U.S. trip. In case you're wondering why perhaps we're getting more commentary coming through along these lines, and another line coming through here, it's important for China and the U.S. to continue talking, was if you joined us on Friday, that primetime briefing out of the White House with President Trump accusing China of meddling in the U.S. elections, questions arose, maybe more past tense than present tense, whether or not that would derail this current detente and the upcoming trip. And so far, the U.S. Secretary of State is pouring cold water on that speculation. And he is saying that the U.S. trip of Chinese President Xi Jinping in September will happen. We'll leave that there for now. We have lots more coming up here on The China Show.

0: world's most powerful investors don't ring a bell. 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I'm Danny Berger, and this is Bloomberg Deals. 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
1: Making money isn't about drowning in emotions. It's about understanding what's actually happening. Markets are the best way to glean signal from noise, and that is what we try to do every morning. This is Bloomberg Surveillance.

0: Good morning and welcome back. You're watching the China Show. Brief look at markets, about 50 minutes into the cash market session. And yes, we are getting a very decent bounce following the route on Friday. So we'll continue to track, of course, what happens in these markets. In the meantime, though, we're continuing our coverage, of course, in Shanghai. And Min Lo, our China correspondent there, is on the ground for us at the World AI Conference in the city with her next guest. Min.
1: Robots are on full display here at the World AI Conference, and I'm joined now by Henry Han, the China president of ABB Robotics. Henry, great to have you here. We are right here at your booth. I know you're showcasing some of your latest technology. Tell us about the breakthroughs you've been making in this field.
2: Yes, we're so focused on the autonomous versatile robots. 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
1: Wow, that's a pretty tremendous cost savings there. 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
2: Well, now our customers really want more tailor-made, specific to their environment, their application, and AI-powered robots. 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
1: So a lot more customization. 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Tell us more about your CapEx and your investment priorities.
2: Oh, yes. Yeah, we have a mega factory in China. So they're putting in production in December 2022. And also we have about 300 R&D engineers in this facility. So all this give us the capability to provide a full chain of robots. We have industrial robots, cobots, and autonomous mobile robots, and giving customer a different maturity of their automation level entry point and the path to scale.
1: I was looking at your earnings. Your revenue declined in 2024. 2025 was flat. How are things looking like now? Is it recovering this year?
2: Yes, very much so. We just closed our quarter two, which is the highest production month quarter in our history. So also now we're in the quarter three. We see also demanding pickup. We really think we're going to have a fantastic 2026.
1: How are you going to compete against all of these Chinese startups? There's so many of them here at WAIC. You know, whether it's cost, customization, scale, how do you fend off the rivals?
2: Well, that's great to be in this environment. Our supply chain very localized. More than 80% of our parts we source from China. And our product, 90% delivered to our customer, are manufactured in our Shanghai plant. So this is the environment to be in this business. So it's definitely fierce competition, but ABB bringing, you know, more than 50 years expertise in the motion control, you know, coupled with our latest AI technology we develop internally, and also work with our partners locally and internationally. So we're very confident we're going to have our next chapter written in China.
1: Are you planning to go into a humanoid robotics?
2: Well, that's a very touchy question. You know, we have some research into that field for sure, but we're not yet developed the so-called two-leg humanoid in the market, because our mission is for the industrial automation. Then we yet see that a humanoid is ready for that. But we have our answer to the market. Our autonomous versatile robot, so-called AVR program, will deliver wield the robot on the platform very soon this year. And that's pretty much can do a lot people think humanoids need to be doing.
1: You mentioned to me earlier that you have three global mega factories, but the Shanghai one is actually the most advanced. Tell me what is advanced about the Shanghai factory and what lessons you're learning from Shanghai that you're applying to the rest of the world.
2: Yes, we have three major manufacturing bases in Sweden, in US, and in China. China plant we put into production by the December 2022 is the biggest and most advanced so far. So this factory actually, instead of using the traditional assembly line, we have a flexible modular work cell then digitally connected and a network that's served by autonomous mobile robots bringing the parts assembly around the cells. So that cut our floor space by 50% while boost the production capacity by 300%. So that is really unparalleled in the industry. Now we're building up a bigger expansion in Sweden. All that learnings in China, we actually bring back to Sweden where the ABB robots was born.
1: So I understand that there is a deal going on, ABB Robotics potentially going to be sold to SoftBank. Can you share with us what the progress? Have you passed regulatory review? You know, are things about to be concluded?
2: Well, we're still in the government regulatory review phase, right? We're still working on it, but we're very confident we can close the deal in the second half of this year.
1: Could you share what was the reason underpinning this spin-off? Is it because robotics in general as part of ABB Group perhaps is underperforming some of the other segments like the electrification and buildings and all that?
2: Well, that's the rationale when ABB first want to carve out robotics and listed it as a standalone company, because the profile of this business is very different from the rest of ABB business. Our profit margin is lower because of the competitiveness of the business and also the capital requirement to develop new technology, the AI. So made the ABB group think it's probably better for us to stand alone. Then, you know, a couple months after we made that decision, SoftBank come along, you know, bid to acquire us. So.
1: All right. Thank you so much. This was Henry Han, the China president and group senior vice president at ABB Robotics, and certainly a very competitive landscape here when it comes to robotics in China.
3: Excellent. Thank you, Mimin. Yeah, really get a sense of just how many players are in this very crowded scene. We'll have more from the World AI Conference coming up. Also in the next hour, we'll speak with Matrix Robotics founder and CEO Alan Zhang on his outlook for the sector and why he thinks robots can be used to beat China's demographic decline. This is Bloomberg.

0: bringing you up-to-the-minute geopolitical news whenever and wherever it happens. I'm Tyler Kendall in Geneva, Switzerland, and this is Bloomberg.
1: Right. Welcome back. Friday. We're coming up to Friday session, which is, I think, useful background just to understand really the price bounce we're seeing today across the index itself. Keep in mind, of course, we're coming up the worst day of CSI 300, specifically going back to Liberation Day. Yes, we are getting a bounce in terms of market breadth. It's not completely a positive one across the board. In fact, when you look at chips, for example, Jirpu, Minimax, and what have you, coming up on your screens very shortly, we are extending the losses there against the backdrop. But we're trying to understand really where we are and as far as the Iran situation is concerned, because we haven't heard specifically from the U.S. president. We are hearing, though, from Marco Rubio at the Joint Air Force Base at Andrews here, talking about how they are looking to respond to what's happening from the Iranian side of things. And hence, Brent at $90 on your screen. So it takes us into maybe the bounce we're seeing across parts of this market, and not all because of the geopolitical overland and premium we're seeing there. And I think we just showed you Jirpu and Minimax, some of the movers beneath the hood of the Hang Seng Index, for example. Alibaba is very much in focus today, given the news flow we've seen there coming out of the weekend on Baba, Meituan, and China Construction Bank. Chinex movers coming up on your screens. Massive move down on Friday on the Chinex. Massive move up today across that specific benchmark. Chinese benchmarks looking like this about 25 minutes into the session. And one other market we're tracking closely is South Korea. Gap lower, erased most of its losses. And as we speak, it's now headed back towards session lows. We have lots more ahead in the second hour of the China Show.
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and welcome back to the China Show. It has been a very busy morning. A quick peek at the CSI 300, about half an hour into the session. Up, well, yeah, more than 1.5% already. Nearly shy, just shy of 2 there. And really, it's a Friday and a weekend story coming through. These two frontier models, AI models, moonshots, of course, and also then the preview of the Alibaba latest Quen model coming through and really helping provide a little bit, maybe, of a boost after we saw that route on Friday. A bit more affirmation coming through the market, at least on the China side. But more broadly, Dave, I mean, we still are

0: through the market, at least on the China side. But more broadly, Dave, I mean, we still are seeing this sort of disruption elsewhere in Asia. You still see investors trying to sort of let it percolate, just really try to understand and make sense of what it means if we see software undercutting that demand for chips.
1: No, absolutely. And I think, you're right. I think we have a little bit more clarity now on the China side of the story in terms of this just overall theme of closing the gap, right? Whether that's model competency, we know, of course, the cost advantage is there. You know, closing some of the bottlenecks on the hardware stack, for example. And I think maybe that takes us into the CXMT liquidity stress we're seeing in some parts of this market. But you know, I think when you look at a market like Korea, for example, and that massive drop that we had in Friday, it doesn't help when Korea was shut on Friday, is reopened today. Japan was up and running on Friday. It's not trading today. And of course, you have Taiwan, which fell 6%. You had TSMC earnings, and you're getting the bounce. So we're playing a bit of catch up, really, in terms of T+1, T-1, T-2, you know, just in terms of price action. But yeah, and then you have, of course, what's happening in the Middle East. And, you know, you simply have to look at the strikes between the two. Not so much guidance from the White House, because we're not getting any guidance coming out of the U.S. president on the military strategy. But Brent at $90 is certainly a net negative than it is the opposite, right? And I think when you look at the FX complex, right, it's the dollar is stronger against almost everything with the exception of oil-related currencies. And I think that's coming up on your screens, like the Canadian dollar and the Norwegian krona on your screens. We're flat across dollar yen and dollar China. We talked about the KOSPI, the KOSDAQ index, Taiwan and Singapore on your screens. On Korea, which is interesting, so we gap lower, almost erased, if not completely erased, the losses. And then I think last we checked, yeah, we were down 4%. We're now down only 3% on the KOSPI index, which I think is maybe indicative of, is this the leading indicator of global markets currently? David Savage is with us here on set. So heavy declines last week. Is the worst over in terms of the deleveraging story and how people are funding some of this rotation now?
2: Yeah, I mean, so we've had, I think the KOSPI, as you said, is down 6 of the last 7 weeks, I think. Yeah. I think it's off about 25% from its high in late June. So that type of decline is certainly going to invite, you know, some dip buying. And I think we are seeing a more nuanced, you know, market reaction today versus Friday. Hmm. But I think that the point of caution is to say that, you know, we ran up so far so fast, and periods of deleveraging can last longer than I think markets sometimes expect. You know, another retail trade that only a few months ago was very popular, silver. Yeah. You know, it's still off 50% from its previous peak, right? So it's not completely a perfect comparison, but it's certainly another trade that got very popular with retail, that got very leveraged, and then unwound very quickly, and then after that, you know, has continued to sort of slide. So I think that's the point of caution. But I think today, I think there's a lot of, under the hood, a lot of different moves happening, particularly in tech.
1: Well, talk about that, because some of the latest developments coming out of China here.
2: Yeah, so I think if you look at it, so Friday, everything just kind of got sold.
1: Yep.
2: A Hang Seng Tech Index, which has not, you know, performed particularly well, was sold, as was, you know, Taiwan's TAIEX Index, which was down, you know, 6.5%, its worst day since, you know, April 2025. So I think on the negative side, you know, the fact that the TAIEX is managing, I think it's flat now, but it was slightly lower, even though TSMC was higher. After that kind of decline on Friday, I think that's not a particularly bullish sign. But on the plus side, you know, the Hang Seng Tech Index is looking very strong. Chinese equities are looking very strong, and leading the way is Alibaba. And
1: yep,
2: given its role in both of these two frontier models, I think that's certainly an interesting sign. On the KOSPI, again, I think it's still a mixed bag. I mean, we're trading lower, you know, perhaps not as low as we might have thought given the declines we saw on Friday, but I think definitely a more nuanced picture we're seeing today.
1: David Savage, thank you so much. Out of our MLive team there, MLive strategy just here on set. With us, it's certainly, what we talked about is, Rebecca, it's not just a tech story, right? There's a complication we're getting from the energy markets today.
0: Yeah, that's right. And we're not getting much clarity out of the White House or out of Trump itself at this point. Brent crude trading back at above $90 a barrel. It's the highest in a month after this escalation, this tit-for-tat that we've seen in the Iran war. We're joined now, Bloomberg oil trading reporter Yong Chang Chin. Just talk us through what we're seeing. And I suppose,

0: how much further we could go.
1: Yeah, so the biggest thing, you know, happening in oil markets now, definitely the attacks over the weekend, the ratcheting up of tensions. I think the problem is that for a while, you know, past few weeks, there's been sort of not say an improvement of the war, but there was a sense that, you know, there was a ceasefire, fewer attacks, more ships were going through. All of that's now basically, you know, out the window. We've had fresh attacks, several, you know, rounds between the US, Iran. And, you know, while it's still unclear the extent to which, you know, vessel traffic and deals done perhaps are impacted, you know, definitely we see the prices are rising. The biggest concern I would say that oil traders have now is just simply whether or not the cargoes, you know, they bought a week, a month ago, whether those are still set to arrive. You know, people are wondering whether or not there's going to be delays to their supplies. Because let's not forget, during that so-called lull phase, there were lots of deals, lots of buying done for supplies that originate inside the Persian Gulf. So that's all, you know, that's all set to come out. So potential delays. There are workarounds. You know, Saudis have a big pipeline that goes to the Red Sea. There's been supplies that come out of the port of Fujairah, which does not have to use the passage through the Hormuz. But all of that, you know, because Iran has shown that they can strike, you know, targets slightly further afield. So a lot up in the air, a lot of uncertainties, and that's, you know, basically the direction that oil's going in right now.
0: Yeah, just to pick up on your point about the sort of lull period that we've gone through, we have seen this sort of stutter start. I'm just seeing here US now ending the weekend wave of strikes against Iran, perhaps offering this brief window of reprieve. But can you talk us through the strategies here? As you say, there are these alternate pipelines and alternate routes. How quickly can those surface if we do continue to see this sort of on-off mechanism in the war?
1: So this on-off, you know, start-stop thing you were talking about, you know, it's great that, you know, strikes have ended for now, but it's really, really uncertain, and oil traders, they just don't like this kind of uncertainty when they trade. There have been workarounds, as we were saying, not just, you know, in the Middle East, oil traders have kind of pivoted. They've been buying more, you know, US supply, Brazilian supply. They have mostly, you know, diversified. We are like, what, 5 months into the war now, so there have been, you know, it's not the, kind of the first rodeo even in this war, but the problem is by now, lots of, say, global inventories, they've been drawn down. A lot of U.S. buying has already occurred. So there is a sense that U.S., you know, seaborne exports, maybe it's too strong to say they found a ceiling, but certainly they've already risen, and there's questions on how much more they can rise. So there have been workarounds, and there are things that are going on, like, for example, demand destruction. People are just, you know, maybe using less, you know, petrol or gasoline in their cars. So things have been going in that direction. You know, there are workarounds, but there is a limit to these. And you know, maybe it's too soon to say that we've hit the ceiling, but like there are limits and people are trying to find out where those are for now.
0: It's a real question of whether or not we've hit that limit when it comes to resilience and chasing that diversification.
1: Yeah, exactly.
0: Excellent. Thank you. Bloomberg oil trading reporter Yong Chang Tin there for us in the studio. And coming up, we are live from the World AI Conference in Shanghai as Chinese tech gets a big boost from the latest AI releases from Alibaba and Moonshot. And later, we'll get the sector's outlook with the CEO of Matrix Robotics. You're watching The China Show. This is Bloomberg.

0: 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I'm Michael McKee on the Mexican border, and this is Bloomberg.
1: From the world of politics to the world of business, Joe Matthew and Kaylee Lines deliver news, insight, and analysis live two times a day, every trading day. 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
6: Bringing you up-to-the-minute space news whenever and wherever it happens. I'm Ed Ludlow at NASA's Kennedy Space Center in Florida, and this is Bloomberg.

0: All right, Hang Seng Index, CSI 300, the TAIEX, which is flat last we checked. The KOSPI is, I need to keep looking at this every split second, and we're now on the, do we have the KOSPI index? I think we're looking at these movers a bit later on. We'll get more context from Anthony in a moment here and why we're seeing these sorts of moves. Asia X Japan coming up on your screens. Japan is shut, by the way, today, in case you're curious why that specific benchmark. We're up a 0.1%, which is actually a good thing given where we've come from and in the sort of the direction of prices on Friday going into the weekend, and certainly the direction of travel as far as news flow is concerned in the Middle East. 2% to the upside on the Hang Seng Index. We're coming off a 3.5% drop on the CSI. The Chinex was off, and the Star 50 was also off. I think we were off over 7% in both, so we're, I think, doing quite well today. We talked about the TAIEX Index and the KOSPI. There we go. Down about, let's call it 3.5 is the average of the last 30 minutes. We were down as much as 4% on that specific benchmark. Okay, why don't we talk about TSMC, Rebecca?
1: Yes, TSMC, gosh, coming out all guns blazing. It's going to add $100 billion to its investments in Arizona to meet demand from U.S. customers and to ward off ambitious rivals. Its vice president and CFO, Wendell Huang, spoke with Bloomberg's Stephen Engel on the timeline of that build-out.
2: We are doing very well in Arizona. Our phase one, using N4 technology, is up and running. The yield is very good, comparable to its mother fab in Taiwan. Okay. Phase two, using N3 technology, tools will be moved in very soon. Phase three will be N2 technology. The construction has already started. Phase four of the wafer fab and the first phase of the advanced packaging fab, the preparation work have started. So we're making real progress, and we're very happy about the status in the Arizona. Now, at this time, we continue to see very strong demand from the customer, the multi-year structural demand. Our key customers in the U.S., these are the people that are using the advanced technology. And that's why we decided to add on to our already existing investment in Arizona to add another $100 billion. Now, the timing of ramping these new fabs will depend on the market conditions and customer need. Having said that, capacity is not born overnight. Mm-hmm. It takes 2 to 3 years to build a fab. It takes another 1 to 2 years to ramp it up. But we'll do it as soon as possible, as soon as we can.
3: How do you view the indigenous innovation growing in China? CXMT on the memory side is going to be listing soon. They're getting a lot of attention. Of course, SMIC is a smaller rival to you on the foundry side. And also, Huawei has been touting, you know, their alternative to Moore's Law, and I think it's Tao principle, logic stacking and the like. What do you make of the innovations and the progress China has made?
2: Obviously, they're making good progress. But if you talk about competition, it's not just China. It's everywhere. We have a big competitor in South Korea. Mm-hmm. We have another one in the United States. Mm-hmm. These are formidable competitors. But we always have competitors. We know how to compete. So it goes back to the fundamentals of this industry: technology leadership, manufacturing excellence, and customers' trust. Plus, you have to have the service mentality. And then you need to be not competing with your customers. Mm-hmm. So if you put all these together, TSMC is always the first priority, first choice for our customer.
3: Given everything you've just said about your competitive advantage, how much does that give you a significant advantage over the rising competitors like Intel and also TeraFab?
2: The overall strategy for us is that we have very strong conviction in this mega trend, and we're doing everything we can, wherever we can, to expand, to support the customer's growth, and also demonstrate that we do not intend to leave any food on the table to anybody else.
0: There we go. That was the TSMC CFO and Senior Vice President Wendell Huang with our Stephen Engel. Just continuing the conversation on AI and the breaking strap and breaking news that's actually coming through as well. The lower third is coming up on your screens on this specifically. So again, if you're looking at ways to express your AI interest in as far as IPOs here in the city is concerned, Zhongji Innolight, we've been looking at optical related stocks, of course. This is a company that produces optical devices. Listed on the mainland, is now looking at listing here in Hong Kong. It's gauging interest for that Hong Kong listing based on the terms we're looking at right now. Shares are up 2.1% on the mainland, and Anthony Stephens is looking at the stock specifically as well as others, Anthony.
4: Yeah, they've picked a great day for this because China's had an amazing day of validation for its technological model with two trillion parameter models coming out over the course of a couple of days. What they can do has been validated in terms of their compute capacity. And you're seeing that in the ecosystem across the semiconductor space, the optical space, and other components. This is a marked contrast to that of the rest of the region, which is suffering under the assumption that the Chinese will not need as much Taiwanese and Korean components. Switch the board to how the internet space is doing, and this has been a huge laggard year to date. And you're seeing a big change now in the landscape of the AI world. You're seeing Alibaba come out with a $2 trillion model, a 2 trillion parameter model. You're seeing the validation of the semiconductors from Huahong and SMIC. And you're seeing the impact of competition on the year's best performing Hong Kong stock, Jeppu, which is down 10%. That continues from a pretty drastic move last week, and this is going to be the dichotomy that kind of runs the Hong Kong market. Which model will become ascendant as these 2 trillion parameter models continue to come to market? We have rumors that DeepSeek and Minimax are also coming to market, you know, later in the month, later in the year. Switch the board to Taiwan, and you see how this dispersion plays out within the semiconductor space. You're seeing all the more kind of commoditized ways of playing the AI capex cycle starting to get hit really badly in Taiwan. UMC, Yagyo, these things make substrates and passive components. These are very low margin businesses that are quite easily disrupted and require a much larger AI capex spend. On the other hand, in line with what we heard from TSMC, TSMC is benefiting as a dominant force. These Chinese models are still huge and they need large GPU and compute capacities to continue to innovate. So TSMC may end up hanging on to its leadership position while there is pain under the hood in the Taiwan market.
0: Right, fantastic. Anthony Stephens, there are markets report, in fact, from one point of the AI conversation to another, and of course we're continuing our coverage of the World AI Conference in Shanghai, and Min Min Lo is there for us at the events. She's been extremely busy since Friday. What do you have in store for us right now, Min Min?
5: I'm here at the WAIC conference. As you can see behind me, it's been very crowded, and I will just walk around and show you some of the technology. So here, for example, there is a giant AI robot dog. 我们可以示范一下吗? Okay, it looks like the robot is resting now, but it was walking around, and you can actually ride on it. I'm not sure if they will be able to show us right now. Yes, but quite interesting. Lots of different technology. You can walk around here. So over here you can see some pretty lifelike robots. If the camera can pan over, they look pretty human-like, and these are robots that would function as customer service officers and bank tellers. Sometimes they provide tour services at in company venues, taking visitors around, for example. There are a lot of robots on display. A lot of them are not moving right now, and I have to tell you, because it's the fourth and final day, many of these staff and the robots are tired. It's actually also one of the things, interesting fun fact, it's very hot at this venue, and I heard off the record, on background from some sources, that the Shanghai government was very concerned about whether or not there's enough power to power all these robots here, and that's why the air conditioning perhaps is warmer than many people had expected. I've been hearing complaints about how hot it is, 38 degrees outside, but of course, the robots come first. It would be a big scandal if the robots are malfunctioning here.
1: Min Min, I mean, yeah, absolutely really get a flavor of just how crowded that field is. Just talk us through the AI component of this and the developments that we came through. One big question, of course, at the world's AI conference is this element of competition. The two models that we saw coming through from China over the weekend, how do they stack up against the US competitors?
5: Has been the talk of the town here. The Kimi K3 model, it's touted as one of the best ones out there, out-rivaling most other global AI frontier models except for Anthropic's Fable 5 as well as OpenAI's GPT 5.6. And then a couple of days later, Alibaba just yesterday unveiled the preview version of the upgraded Q1 model, which they say is second only to Anthropic's Fable 5 as well. So this certainly took the tech world by surprise, right? Many people thought that the Chinese AI models are about maybe 12 months behind the US models, but they seem to be closing the gap much faster than expected, despite not having access to the most advanced chips. And I have been talking to founders and tech executives here. They are saying that they feel the impact. When you talk about GPU shortages, they have to wait a couple of months before they can get their hands on one, unless you pay a 20% premium to get them immediately. Many of these companies are approaching this with a hybrid model where they use a little bit of these old generation NVIDIA chips and a mix of some other Chinese GPUs. Many of them are brand agnostic right now. They're just taking and getting whatever GPU they can get from the various Chinese suppliers. So certainly there is a hardware race going on. There's also a talent race. There's a bidding war for talents, because one founder told me it's either you have strong GPUs or you have strong talents, because strong talents can make sure that they use tokens more efficiently. They don't need so much trial and error. So those two factors, I guess, they offset one another.
0: Okay, Min Min, thank you so much. Min Min Lo, our China correspondent there. Rebecca, sorry, yeah, just to step in here, because I'm just getting this headline coming through, and apologies for interrupting. So we're getting the KOSPI index coming up on your screen. So again, the sidecar has been activated given the amount of selling and certainly the magnitude that the move is concerned here. So I think that's coming up on your screens very shortly. But yes, I mean, suffice to say, it's a new day, but the amount of swings we're seeing in this market. And yes, over 2 days. And note, of course, Korea cash markets were shut on Friday. So that's a Thursday and the Monday move today. So split the difference. We're down about 10% across both days. Lots more ahead. This is Moonbeam.

0: My old mentor, Roger Staubach, who told me when I transitioned, football will never leave you, but you need to leave it.
1: Wow.
0: Everyone has a dream, and a lot of dreams are, you know, my dream is to play football and play professional football, and you get the dream comes true, but it is going to end. And the day it ends, the day before it ends, you're one of the best in the world. Great. The next day you wake up, that's gone. What are you great at? And the truth is nothing, right? I'm not great at anything else.
2: I talk about it all the time, Steve, is this whole idea of it's not from penthouse to penthouse. And what I mean by that is you played for 15, 20 years and you're in the penthouse. That doesn't mean that you come to the business world and you're going to be in the penthouse. Now, you don't start in the third floor or the lobby. You actually have to start in the basement.

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3: Welcome back. You're watching The China Show. An update of Korea and the sidecar has been activated given, of course, the selling that's been taking place. Price on your screens down 4 and 5.5 on the KOSDAQ. On the KOSDAQ index, of course, we'll bring you the latest ones. Of course, we do resume, of course, some of the movement there in that specific market. One sector we're tracking closely in mainland and Hong Kong markets are some of these solar and lithium related stocks. This is more on policy pronouncements that have taken place. And, of course, the resumption I think it's 2027 of consumption taxes pertaining to both specific areas coming up on your screens. And as you can see, of course, it's playing out mixed across these markets. The other policy-driven sector we're tracking.
4: How your business day ends often depends on how it begins.

0: I mean, it could have been worse, right? Still, though, not the best start to my right to the trading week. We're down 0.3% on the benchmark. Granted, we don't have Japan up and running. Of course, we're shut in holiday there as far as cash markets go. So we don't also have cash treasuries today, although if treasuries were trading, yields would be higher. Dollar is coming off a little bit, and we are, as I perhaps alluded to, if not clear enough, we're coming off lows a little bit as far as the benchmark goes. We are, though, seeing quite a decent rally across Chinese markets, which we'll get to a bit later on in the program. Right, let's turn attention to Japan. Mitsubishi Electric is looking to reach a deal by September with rivals Toshiba in Rome. Speaking exclusively to Bloomberg, the CEO, Kei Urama, says that the move is to consolidate the three of the world's top suppliers in the electronics supply chain.
1: Looking at Japan today, there are many power semiconductor manufacturers. I believe having so many domestic players leads to wasted development resources. Combining our forces will allow us to go head-to-head with our global rivals. That was the starting point of our thinking. By teaming up with Rome and Toshiba, we can streamline development, produce low-cost chips, and manufacture high-value semiconductors.
2: Do you have then a timeline for this alliance to be formed, and in what parts of your business would the alliance actually be reflected?
1: Our goal is to consolidate sales, manufacturing, and development to build one single robust company. The three companies are currently working out the detailed terms of the agreement and making adjustments. We hope that by September we'll be able to announce our plan to establish the joint venture.
2: How much is the Japanese government also helping in this endeavor to really help everything related to semiconductors and the AI business, and does that affect your company as well?
1: To be completely honest, we aren't receiving any support from the government at the moment. Once we join forces with Rome and Toshiba, I hope the government will reconsider. In other countries, state subsidies help significantly lower depreciation costs. Without that support, even with a joint venture, our costs will remain higher than our competitors. We just want a level playing field. If we can get those subsidies, it would be a massive help.
2: When it comes to the Japanese government, we have seen them now lift the ban on defense exports. How much will that help your business?
1: I believe this is going to have a very significant business impact moving forward. Before the five categories restrictions were lifted, we were actually the very first to export defense equipment, delivering our radar systems to the Philippines. But back then, with those bans in place, exporting was always extremely difficult. Now that those barriers are gone, it's going to be much easier for third-party countries to approach us with those specific requests and product needs. At the same time, we can now consult closely with the Ministry of Defense to respond to those needs and much more effectively. Working with the Ministry will bring entirely new business opportunities, and we look forward to that.
2: I think you recently said that your defense and space segment's revenue should be doubling from fiscal 2025 to 2030. Are you still on track for that?
1: Right now, we're aiming for 800 billion yen by 2030.
3: Mitsubishi Electric CEO Kei Urama there, speaking exclusively with Bloomberg's Sherry An. Now, coming up later in the show, Matrix Robotics' Alan Zhang joins us from the World AI Conference in Shanghai to discuss the company's flagship humanoid robot and how the sector could help beat China's demographic decline. That's all coming up next. You're watching The China Show. 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

0: season is here.
1: The earnings story has been so powerful.
0: Bloomberg is first to break the numbers.
2: Blackstone reporting a larger than expected jump.
3: All right, guys, I want to go to T-Mobile.
4: We're keeping an eye on those earnings out of Oracle.
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0: With the smartest insights.
6: We have seen a consumer that has been and continues to be resilient.
7: There's a lot of reason to believe that there's still a huge, huge amount of growth here.
0: Continuing coverage on Bloomberg. U.S. jobs numbers are released. Bloomberg has the report under surveillance with crucial data and expert analysis at terminal speed. Nobody covers jobs day like Bloomberg.
8: Right, welcome back. So a couple of things happening in these markets. One is we are, as you can see on your screens, certainly seeing a bounce from the terrible day across risk assets on Friday. Although a more nuanced, a closer look, let's put it that way, is we're coming off highs very quickly. In some markets, like the CSI 300, we were up as much as 1.5, if not more, on some benchmarks there. So we basically split the difference. The story in Hong Kong is one where you have some of the platform companies rebounding and leading the gains today. Alibaba, of course, given, of course, their announcements on the weekend. But apart from that, the KOSPI index is, I believe, just resuming trade after the sidecar was activated. Anyway, we're down about 3% on the KOSPI index. More on the AI story. So Matrix Robotics is a company specializing in physical AI and embodied intelligence. And the company unveiled its third generation humanoid robot, Matrix 3. That took place earlier this year. Min Lo, our China correspondent, joins us now from the conference in Shanghai with the folks behind the machines. Min.
9: You can see a model of the robot behind me, but joining me now is the CEO and founder, Alan Zhang of Matrix Robotics. Alan, great to have you here. You just launched your third generation robot. Tell us about what it can do. What are its capabilities?
10: As you can see, that we bring multiple third generation of the Matrix 3 come to the this rack. And that one is offering the AI barista. And it can provide the coffee from the empty cup and also fill with the coffee. And it can using the fingertip to control the touchscreen and final it will using his right hand to deliver the coffee to the client. And also we have the other generation robots and help to, you know, take the tour around the WAC and also do the interaction. And also another, you know, far, far away from there, it can provide a scissor, rock and paper at the game with the guest. Yeah.
9: Your robot is now priced at upwards of 500,000 RMB. Tell me about your client uptake rate. Are you seeing a lot of orders from coffee shops and the like?
10: Actually, we are currently working with a very big coffee shop chain here, not only in China, but also worldwide. And also we're receiving some, gaining interest from the Middle East, especially from the luxury resorts. And they want to order our Matrix 3 and providing the reception service.
9: So at that level of pricing, I mean, I imagine a Chinese company, they may need to be able, they can hire maybe two staff. Is your robot offering that level of productivity, or are they using your robot as more of a novelty factor right now?
10: Actually, instead of the providing the productivity, we think the current stage of the humanoid will provide more emotional elevation and especially promoting the traffic to the store. It is more, you know, working like the NPC and very interesting. So, for example, as a regular workshop, every day they can serve around 100 to 150, you know, cups per day. But if they acquire the Matrix 3, they can, you know, increase 30 to 50% of the revenue per day.
9: Okay, that's quite paradoxical that robots are providing the emotional value,
10: yeah,
9: right?
10: And
9: now,
10: also driving the traffic, sorry.
9: Your background is in Tesla. You helped create the Tesla Optimus robot. And some people are saying that your company is a copycat. What's your response to that?
10: Yes, some of our team is from the Tesla Optimus team, for sure, that's the truth. And also, currently, we think we, comparing with the Tesla Optimus, we are more looks like the human. As you can see that the Gen 3 is, you know, standing at 1.7 meter tall and also weighted like 75 kilogram. And also, we are using a tandem drive, the dexterous hand, which is 5 more degree of freedom than the Tesla currently offering on the market. And we are the only one who can produce and deliver worldwide. So, you know, so we are more looks like the human. Yeah.
9: You've previously talked about wanting to bring the cost down or the pricing down to 30 to 50,000 RMB. That's more than a tenfold decrease. How achievable is that? And what's your timeline to getting there?
10: We think our timeline is about, we are talking about 24 to 36 months from now. Yeah, so that's the target. And because we truly can foresee in the future that once the house and all the public services surrounding with the different type of the humanoids or the physical robots, so the cost, drop down will be quite steeply, especially we are leveraging the supply chain from the China market.
9: That's actually very, very ambitious. What is the source of this cost reduction? Is it economies of scale, or where is it going to come from?
10: We think there's the two very important core concepts. The first is how we keep iterating and re-engineering the humanoid itself and try to cutting some of the materials from the body and also, reduce slightly a little bit of the degree of freedom and try to make the whole system more integrated and more easy to produce. And the second part is we really need to scale up the autonomous of the intelligence, especially we are currently working on the foundation model. So once the ability of the foundation model can do some type of the autonomous work, that will also help us to gain a lot of interest and the demand from the market. So once the volume goes up, the cost will go down automatically.
9: Obviously, your robots have to be trained on a lot of data. It requires, as you said, the foundational compute as well. Are you facing any constraints when it comes to GPU availability, or are the export controls affecting you?
10: Yeah, this is a very good question. Actually, we're still okay in the data engine because, in China, we can leverage a lot of the low-cost labor and help us to get the low-cost data set as we need to pre-train the neural network. But, to be honestly, a little bit, restrict on the we are acquiring the GPU from the overseas. But today, we also see a lot of the Chinese local, chipset manufacturer, for example, like the Huawei, they provide some support and help us to do some pre-train work. But we still have a long way to go.
9: Is there a shortage now if you want to buy from the Chinese suppliers? How long do you have to wait for it?
10: Yes, it is quite shortage. Because the large language model, they just, absorb too much GPU in China, which do not left too much for the physical intelligence. So which means sometimes we'll wait for maybe extra 2 or 3 weeks as we can get to ready to pre-train the network.
9: Is this a major constraint on the pace of your innovation? Because time is money here, given how competitive it is.
10: There are a lot of constraints, not only the pre-train chipset.
9: What are the biggest constraints?
10: The biggest constraint is how quickly and how low cost we can absorb the physical data that we're collecting the data from when the human doing some manipulation stuff or working on the working station. So that's the main constraint.
9: Speaking of cost, you're still making losses per robot as of now, right? How do you plan
10: to... Actually, we can reach the break-even per robot. So we're selling at a cost. Yeah.
9: You're selling at cost now?
10: Yeah.
9: Okay, and when can you reach profitability on a company-wide level?
10: Profitability we can see, aggressively maybe next 12 months, for sure, because we'll keep iterating the Matrix thing. Maybe the next generation, let's say Matrix 4, that's super affordable, and also we can have a very good profit margin.
9: So talk to me about your growth target. I know you are expanding your capacity to, I think, 100,000 robots by next year, which is, again, very aggressive.
10: Yeah.
9: Are you looking at that sort of demand?
10: I think that's the current period of the milestone. We think this year we are talking about 1,000 units, and the next year we are going to deliver about 10,000 to maybe 20,000 units. And the year after next year, which is 2028, we are talking about over 50,000 units per year. So just like the beginning of the electric vehicle, so the volume will keep growing gradually.
9: Yeah. And how much, talk to me about any fundraising plans that you might have.
10: The currently we are looking about $200 million fund as the pre-A currently. Yeah.
9: And given the overall robotics environment now, I mean, here at WAIC, there's so many things on display. How do you assess the competitive environment here? And is the price competition, do you think, is it too unhealthy right now?
10: I think the competition is just not about the price. You can see the every exhibitor here, they're providing the different robots and specific and focus on the different working scenarios, some for the factory and for us working like the type of service and the restaurants and the coffee shop. And they are not apple to apple. So the competition today is still very early. So we can see the maybe 2 or 3 or 4 years from now, then it will be narrowed down to several very big giant players in the market.
9: All right. Thank you so much, Alan Zhang. That was the founder and CEO of Matrix Robotics, talking about still how the robotics sector here in China is still in very early phase right now.
8: Okay, lots to talk about still there coming up. Min Lo, our China correspondent on the ground for us in Shanghai. And speaking of, this AI trade continues to dominate trading here today in the Asia Pacific. Anthony is with us to take us through really some of the AI picks and shovels trade here, how that's playing out across the region, specifically today, Anthony.
3: Yeah, we've seen some spectacular intraday volatility already. Korea's had two moves of over 4% intraday. And at this point in time, it looks like it's resolving on the downside. We continue to see Samsung and Hynix struggle here with the ramifications from the China LLM modifications around memory usage. So bear in mind that the K3 model from Moonshot and Alibaba's new Qwen 3.8 both seem to be a lot more memory efficient, and that is hurting the use case for this space. Outside that, the motor space and the auto space is really struggling in Korea today. Maybe it's a mix of AI trade unwinding due to the physical AI bullishness, but maybe it's also due to the uptick in oil. Those two events confluencing in a downtrend in these stocks. What's interesting about Korea is the huge debate around retail deleveraging, and the stats around that are lagging on the public sphere. So people have to estimate how much retail has unwound. And on the leverage ETF side, the country continues to grapple with the kind of regulatory environment around leverage ETFs. They have capped new issuance, but they've talked off any chance of banning them. On the other side, we continue to see ETF inflows into more sedate ETFs listed in the US, like the iShares Korea ETF. So the flow picture in Korea is extremely complicated at this juncture, and it's meeting technological complexity, and that is leading to a lot of intraday volatility. Now flip the board, it's much simpler in Hong Kong, China. We have clear winners and clear losers from the AI trade today. We see the existing competition from the new models getting hit again. This is after a huge move on Friday. We continue to see Jeppu and Minimax much weaker here. These two companies also have raised significant secondary market placements that are now struggling. So it'll be very interesting to see how investors trade those secondary market placements given the pressure in the market on these themes. On the other side, you have a clear beneficiary for Alibaba here. Their new model is being received very well, and that is something to watch. That has triggered a laggard bounce in the HS Tech, notably in names like Meituan and NetEase. Remember that these names are the big laggards in terms of Asian market weight and the technology trade in Asia. We've seen for a very long time hardware outperform software, and if that reverses, that has space to move a lot. Lastly, in China, we see this laggard bounce as the Chinese government and the Chinese regulators continue to talk about stabilizing the market. And for them to do that, they have to buy the big caps. And you're seeing the big cap laggards bounce very hard, helped by an interesting piece of fundamental news in Moutai. They finally increased the price of their flagship product after stemming a long slide in that stock. You're seeing a big move there. That's a heavily underweight stock in China as a consumption play. You're also seeing an obvious bounce in PetroChina from the pop in oil, and Ping An and China Ag Bank making up the laggards list that is supporting the Asia market here. So very interesting picture in China, both the tech and the laggard space kind of supporting the market here on an index basis while the rest of the region struggles.
11: Excellent breakdown there from Bloomberg Markets reporter Anthony Stevens. And you can rewatch any of those segments, including coverage of our World AI Conference by excellent Min Min on the Bloomberg Video Hub. 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
2: Earnings season is underway. We're going to get some key reports.
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6: Bringing you up-to-the-minute geopolitical news whenever and wherever it happens. I'm Jennifer Zabasadja in the Lesotho Highland, and this is Bloomberg.
7: Welcome back. Okay, so let's we'll talk about sports in a moment, but I guess a good setup would be it wasn't even close, right, when you watched the final overnight. It's not even close when you look at markets today specifically. Chinese markets continue the streak of outperformance early Monday with MSCI China shining bright amongst what you're seeing across the region. I think the iteration of that on your screens is the CSI 300 and the Hang Seng Index, as you can see, outperforming, continuing to outperform peers. Now, this might stretch the streak to 4 weeks. We're coming off three straight weeks of relative outperformance, this rotation back into China. This chart's about to show you that on your screens. And early Monday, it's very early. Granted, we don't have, of course, developed markets still up and trading. That should show up on your screens very shortly. It's now week number four coming up on your screen. So we'll see what happens, of course, through the course of the week. Certainly a theme to watch across markets. Okay, now using that as a jumping off point, it wasn't even close. Spain are World Cup champions once again. 2010, of course, was the last time. They're defeating Argentina 1-0. Extra time, yeah, the substitute Ferran Torres scoring the decisive goal into the close. Spain dominated possession is an understatement. Dominated the match is an understatement. Argentina struggled to muster a meaningful attack in what would be Lionel Messi's last World Cup match, failing to register a single shot on target across 120 minutes. They also went down to 10 men after the red card into, I think, the close of the regular time, putting them at a major disadvantage going into extra time. Blas Pens has been watching the World Cup for us all tournament. Our deputy managing editor is with us here on set. Talk about the match. Your thoughts on this one.
8: Well, I once heard somebody talk about this and compared Spain to a boa constrictor and Argentina to a cobra, which can strike quickly. Well, now the boa constrictor won. They just suffocated Argentina. Mm. This is what they have done all tournament. They've been playing dominant. They managed to stop France. They managed to stop Argentina. Mm. They made great teams look quite mediocre, and this is what happened. And as you were watching this final game, it always seemed like it was only a matter of time before Spain would be able to strike, and they did. And what a moment it is for Spain, the second title. They stamped their credentials as one of the great footballing powers of all time.
7: And I think parts of the coverage, actually, then the footage went to the 2010 team who we're watching, right? I think Xabi was there, Iniesta was there, Carlos Puyol was there. And as you point out, it was a systematic dismantling of opposition, regardless of who you put in front of them. Now, talk to us about the event, the World Cup, as a commercial success. Talk to us about the numbers that we've seen from this, and how does it set us up then? I believe they are hosting, in fact, the next World Cup, if I'm not mistaken.
8: That's right. Spain is going to be one of the six,
7: one of the hosts, yeah.
8: One of the six hosts for the Centennial World Cup in 2030, along with Portugal, Morocco, Uruguay, Paraguay, and Argentina. Mm. So both of the finalists will be hosting next time around. Commercially, this is a success. It's an American success story. There were three hosts, of course, but the U.S. dominated every aspect of it. Financially, it looks like FIFA will come out even better better than they expected. Mm. They expected a record $11 billion of revenue from this one. Mm. The latest estimates from some of the reporting make it look like it's going to be around $15 billion. So around twice as much revenue as last time around. Of course, there are more games because of the expanded
7: right.
8: schedule, the expanded field, and more of a kind of geographic footprint for this whole tournament. But we saw with the hydration breaks, with the branded presentation of the trophy itself, all the different little and big opportunities were taken advantage of. We even heard that FIFA is selling pieces of the grass that they played on. So they're trying to make money every possible way, and they do. And so that makes you wonder what that means for the future of the World Cup, this commercialization of football that seems like it's been turbocharged by this event taking place in North America.
7: Yeah, I mean, the scale of this one, to your point, it's going to be very difficult for a single country from now on to host this. And I guess the reason why we're looking at, I guess, six for the next one. Balazs, fantastic. Balazs Pensler, Deputy Managing Editor. Before we go, just a wrap of these markets as we head into the next program here at Bloomberg Television. Very quickly, one to note, of course, Zhongji Innolight, this conversation around listings in Hong Kong, and the latest one starting to gauge interest here from shareholders, from investors, as we look ahead to this specific one. That's it from us here today. We'll see you all tomorrow. This is Bloomberg.

0: Let's take a look at how our markets are tracking this Monday in the Asia Pacific. A lot of green on that screen. It's an interesting story too. I mean, Brent crude has just dipped below $90 a barrel, only just, but we've had now a ninth consecutive night of US strikes on Iranian targets. So the tension in the Middle East continuing to propel oil prices higher. We were just over $70 a barrel at the start of the month. So how things have changed and just underscores how fragile that ceasefire is. Now, the tech story also in focus today. The KOSPI's had another wild ride after a very wild ride last week. Coming back after a three-day public holiday, right now we're off by 3.3%. It did almost get into positive territory for a while there. Those two big names, SK Hynix and Samsung Electronics, did briefly turn positive, but now SK Hynix is off by 2.1%. Samsung weaker by almost 3%. So those are weighing on the index. Potentially why? Well, we've had some big news out of China over the weekend. A couple of new AI models. We've had Moonshot's Kimi 3, not to be outdone. Alibaba following that up with a new model of Quen as well, offering the market yet another DeepSeek moment, so creating a little bit of uncertainty around those semiconductor manufacturers. It's not seeing that reflected in the Hang Seng Tech Index, though, having a pretty good day, better by 2.8%. Gold also rising. Well, let's get the latest on developments on shaping China's tech landscape. Bloomberg's China correspondent Minmin Lo joining us now from the World AI Conference in Shanghai. And Minmin, I imagine Moonshot's Kimi 3, very much the talk of the event at the moment.
1: Definitely, there's been so much crowd around their booth, but also here behind me, this is the robotics section where you might bump into stray robots just roaming around, showcasing their capabilities here. But of course, the talk of the town has been that new model, Kimi K3, 2.8 trillion parameters. It's the largest one that China has to date, and it really shocked the tech world, right? Because many people, especially in the US, were thinking that Chinese AI models might be, 12 months behind the US models, but it seems like they're closing the gap much faster than expected, despite having no access to the most advanced NVIDIA chips. And that's why we're seeing the market sell-off here in Asia, particularly on the Korean KOSPI, because investors are now reassessing whether all that CapEx spending into building new factories isn't going to be justified, especially when Chinese players have been able to achieve those leaps in technology with much less cost.
0: Yeah, and talk to us about Alibaba's new Quen model as well, not to be outdone, a second model, which it says is second only to Anthropic's Fable 5.
1: So Alibaba also just yesterday unveiled a preview version of that upgraded Quen model, which, as you said, just second only to Anthropic. Kimi's K3 is slightly larger, 2.8 trillion parameters. The Quen one is 2.4 trillion parameters. Kimi one is second only to, or third, I would say, to ranking after Anthropic's Fable 5 and OpenAI's GPT 5.6. So these are both very advanced models that are topping the leaderboards. But one thing to note is a bit nuance here, because of how large the models are, when you run them, you require a huge amount of compute, huge amount of AI accelerators. And we know in China right now, there is a shortage of GPUs because of those export controls. So that's why Kimi or Moonshot AI has announced that they are putting a pause on subscription for now, after the huge appetite we have seen for subscribers over the last 48 hours. They are now prioritizing existing customers, and the lack of compute could be one factor that could maybe curtail the deployment rate of these new models.
0: All right, our China correspondent Minmin Lo there, joining us from the World AI Conference in Shanghai. And joining us now is Victor Schwetz, Head of Global Desk Strategy at Macquarie Capital. Victor, thanks so much for your time today. And I do want to pick up on that story. Moonshot's Kimi 3, Alibaba's Quen as well, providing us another DeepSeek moment, if you like. Now, I know you focus on the picks and shovels of the AI story. So have these developments over the past 3 days altered your outlook or your allocation at all?
2: No, I don't think in the short term it's actually going to make that much difference. But one of the things you highlighted correctly, in my view, is that what China has done for electrification stack, that is anything from EVs to batteries to solar panels, they effectively are doing for LLMs. And as we go forward for chips and infrastructure as well, you can go beyond that.

0: Because next step for China clearly is robotics. That's just an add-on to what China already doing in electrification. So one of the things you can conclude, whether you look at Asia Pacific or whether you look at the United States, that we're dealing with rolling bubbles, that LLMs are eating software, then LLM will eat itself. Then by implication, it will gradually will start eating into pickles and shovels and infrastructure. And then beyond that, you're going to have applications, robotics, automation, 3D printing. You're going to get fire attack. You're going to have quantum computing. So what we're seeing is the bubbles just rolling from one end to the other. But it doesn't mean that that is the end of the story of AI. Far from it.
1: Yeah, I want to talk about the continuation of the story in a moment, but just to pick up on that point that you make about bubbles, I mean, you note in your latest newsletter about a third of incremental S&P earnings are now just AI companies trading circular revenues with each other. Do you see that loop breaking? And if it does, what's going to happen?
0: Well, absolutely. That's one of the more dangerous things you have right now. It's essentially the Karetsu, Japanese Karetsu type problem that Japan faced in the early 1980s, that cross-shareholdings, the vendor relationship, the indebted relationship is ballooning values and is ballooning earnings. And you can have a very significant reversal. Now, again, if you think of timing, I don't think that is a problem yet for 2026. I'm actually not even convinced it's going to be a problem for 2027. But at some point in time, as we go, say, 2 or 3 years from now, there could be a very significant reversal occurring. And as I said, one third of incremental earnings per share growth rates comes from those circular events. You can also look at, as I said, infrastructure, whether it's NVIDIA, whether it's Hynix, whether it's Samsung. Again, the lock, but the sort of the backlog is so strong. It's over $2 trillion, that at least through 26, 27, the story will continue to roll. The question is what happens beyond that. And my answer is some of those parts of AI will derate and will derate very aggressively. Trillions will become billions. But the other part of the AI actually will mushroom because it needs zero marginal cost. So billions will become trillions. So even if stock indexes don't change that much, there will be a very significant chance between winners and losers.
1: Well, until then, you do note that the infrastructure build-out continues. There is a shortage of chips. Data centers are being built. Tangible things are happening. So when you look at the picks and shovels side of things, which particular commodities do you like? What part of the energy story do you like? Where do you put money to work?
0: Well, I still like, essentially, if you think of Asia Pacific, I still like Korea, Taiwan. I think the story is still very, very strong. The problem with China is that China is very good at winning the game, but not as good at delivering returns, not as good as delivering profits. So the question is whether China could actually deliver the returns. But in the case of Korea and Taiwan, I'm still very happy with those two markets. On the commodities front, I do think you have to be a little bit careful, because one of the things we're seeing is that technology is starting to improve energy efficiency, as well as how much commodities do we need, whether it's copper, nickel, or anything else. So, yes, there is a demand for underlying energy or electrification-related commodities, but I think technology is wearing it down. We're just getting better and better and demand less and less per incremental unit compared to what we used to even 18 months ago.
1: Well, you were talking a couple of moments ago about, you know, how the next phase of the AI trade is around applications, you know, such as robotics, space, also defense. How would you recommend investors make that pivot?
0: Well, there are two questions. Question is, first, is it the right time to make a pivot? Is it still the right time to be in the core infrastructure? And I think the answer for the time being is yes. LLMs coming to commoditization stage, and that is you reach the stage that perhaps Anthropic or OpenAI are getting too late coming to the market. But then the third stage is applications, robotics. Is it good enough time, or is it a little bit too early? You can also look at quantum computing. You can look at resurrecting metaverse, for example, something that sort of died, or looking at things like 3D printing that started 10, 15 years ago, but really were far too early. I actually think all of those applications are at a relatively earlier stage of development. Again, if you look at Korea, if you look at Japan, if you look at China, there are companies now coming through that will be 100 times larger, probably in the next 3 or 4 years. But if you start looking 6-12 months out, which what most investors do, I think it might be just a little bit too early.
1: So if you're looking to hedge against any unknowns or any fear of potential bubbles in the AI trade, where do you go? And, you know, I might offer you Exhibit A, Indonesia, very beaten up at the moment. Do you look to markets like that?
0: To me, the biggest anti-II trades are European Monetary Union and India. These are the two places where both volume and the size can actually accommodate very sizable trades if you're really concerned about II and II bubble. And that's part of the reason we are still in India. We're not just in Korea and Taiwan. We're also in India for that reason.
1: All right, Victor Schwetz from Macquarie Capital is going to be staying with us. We've got plenty more to talk about. Still ahead, US and Iran trading fresh attacks over the weekend, with Washington announcing a third troop death in 2 days. We're going to look at the growing risks to global energy supplies as the conflict expands beyond military targets. That's up next. This is Bloomberg.

0: 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I'm Danny Berger, and this is Bloomberg Deals. 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
1: 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I'm Tyler Kendall in Geneva, Switzerland, and this is Bloomberg.
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0: This is a far bigger job that we're doing. We were doing a little job of stopping them from having a certain capability. Now we're just ending it. So it's really not the same thing. What we're doing now is we're ending any chance where they could have a nuclear missile.
1: That's President Trump speaking at Joint Base Andrews following the latest wave of U.S. strikes on Iran. Now, that operation was part of a series of tit-for-tat attacks between the two sides, suggesting little prospects of a return to the fragile ceasefire signed last month. Bloomberg Managing Editor Jill Desis joins us now. So, Jill, we've seen 9 nights in a row now of U.S. attacks on Iran. What's happening here? Are we seeing an escalation, or is the U.S. exercising restraint compared to what we saw in the earlier days of the war?
2: Well, Paul, I mean, I don't think that we've seen a return to the as aggressive actions as we saw earlier in the war. But I think compared to where we were just a few weeks ago, when it seemed that the U.S. and Iran were on track negotiating this peace deal, when they actually were having those negotiations and there was that ceasefire in place, it does feel like there's been a fairly significant escalation since then. So we've got, you know, a couple of incidents here that are particularly noteworthy to focus on. We've got the deaths of these U.S. service members, bringing the total killed since this conflict broke out to 17. That includes the three over the weekend, two during a strike in Jordan, the U.S. Attributing that to Islamic forces. We've also got the death of another U.S. service member in Iraq over the weekend. So again, that in combination with what also seems to be the broadening out of different strike targets in this conflict. So in addition to military strikes on military sites, you're also seeing some attacks that are hitting infrastructure, bridges. I think that that does indicate that you're seeing, again, sort of that broadening out. And it makes it very unclear as to where we go from here in terms of that ongoing those ongoing negotiations between the U.S. and Iran when it comes to trying to reach some kind of form of lasting peace.
1: Yeah, and what do we know about the current state of transit through the Strait of Hormuz? Is it even possible to say at the moment?
2: Yeah, it's very difficult at this point, Paul. I think, you know, you're seeing some, you know, some ships that have been able to get through in different capacities. But again, it's really, really difficult to say at this stage, particularly because there remains that risk, of, you know, strikes that could, you know, have that impact. I think that what you're seeing, from traders in terms of, you know, the pressure on oil prices, topping $90 per barrel again is, you know, a very strong indicator there that there continues to be those ongoing concerns about supply. Again, to bring it back to some of these ongoing negotiations, the other element I think here that's really important to remember is that as the U.S. and Iran have attempted to negotiate on something that could, you know, sort of free up the Strait of Hormuz again, could bring an end to the conflict, you also had some comments coming from the Iranian foreign minister over the weekend indicating that there still remains this unresolvable issue when it comes to Iran's nuclear capabilities. So I think that's, again, really kind of pointing you here toward the fact that it seems incredibly unclear as to how we ultimately get to a point where you're seeing free-flowing traffic through the Strait of Hormuz and you're also seeing an end to this conflict.
1: Yeah, in terms of an end to the conflict, are we seeing any efforts to get the ceasefire back on track?
2: I think, you know, at this point, we just heard from U.S. Secretary of State Marco Rubio a little while ago as he was preparing for a trip to Asia. You know, he's saying that, you know, there's maybe still this potential for these negotiations. But again, that's another area where you're trying to think of how these two countries actually get back on track with peace talks. I think, you know, the other thing here is that while we did hear those comments briefly from U.S. President Donald Trump earlier, we still have no indication from Trump or from his administration as to where things ultimately go from here. If we're sort of set for another, you know, sort of escalation, if peace talks are, you know, continuing to be on track, there's a lot of uncertainty here as we continue to wait for more information from either side here. I think most notably from the U.S. administration in terms of what those peace talks ultimately look like, because we've seen, you know, there's still a lot of daylight between these two countries.
1: All right, Bloomberg Managing Editor Jill Desis, thank you. Well, Victor Schwetz, Head of Global Desk Strategy at Macquarie Capital Bank, is back with us. And, of course, Victor, we've got Brent back above $90 a barrel. Where do you see the oil price heading from here? And I wonder if you suspect maybe Iran's got an interest in dragging this out until the midterms.
3: Nobody knows where oil price potentially could go, particularly given that we really draw down our reserves as well. So there is much less cushion than what we used to have. The way I've approached Iran war is basically to say that they need to get back to GCPOA agreement, which was negotiated by Obama administration as a part of P5 plus one process back in 2015, something that the Trump withdrew from in 2018. There is really no alternative to that. I think, as Albert Einstein once remarked, the definition of insanity is doing the same thing over and over again and expecting a different outcome. We're sort of in that position. What is the objective? Was the objective, elimination of the Iranian regime? Was it elimination of nuclear weapons? Was it degrading of ballistic and asymmetric warfare? Was it elimination of proxies? Or was it just reopening of Strait of Hormuz? And so we got all of those objectives all jumbled up together without any clear sight. But at the end of the day, the bombings cannot win campaign. Air bombardments will never work. De-escalation and escalation process is one of those strategies which very seldom works in geopolitics. So to me, returning back to GCPOA, which is agreement, as I said, P5 plus one signed in 15, is the only answer. That would imply that Iranian regime stays, that probably continue to have their ballistic and asymmetric warfare capability. They're keeping their proxies, but there could be more restrictions, hopefully, on uranium and nuclear. And then there will be negotiations of compensation that would need to be paid. I think coming back to that is the only way forward. But just like Vietnam War back in the 60s, we can just keep dragging on at a low velocity, coming back again and back again and back again. Eventually, the markets will figure out how to navigate it, from an economics point of view, from energy point of view, and from valuation point of view. The markets are incredibly flexible.
1: It is perhaps difficult to imagine President Trump returning to a deal that was secured by President Obama, but that notwithstanding, the longer these oil prices remain elevated, obviously some implications here for inflation, central bankers as well. What do you place the odds of the Fed having to tighten in the second half here if this drags on?
3: If it drags on, clearly the odds are increasing. My personal view is that unless it really escalates dramatically, Federal Reserve is going to look through the Iran war. It's essentially, I know it's not popular to discuss things like, temporary increase in inflation, but I think essentially it is temporary. We're already seeing increasing disinflation occurring in the U.S. And globally, both at the PPI level and CPI. So I think Federal Reserve will try to look through this. And therefore, I don't really expect any tightening. They will simply switch, as they have done, from dovish to hawkish. And when it gets better, back from hawkish to dovish, without actually changing either interest rates or the QE/QT policy. But as you correctly said, if it escalates and if it stays at $90, $100, $110 suddenly, you will have another spur of inflation of occurring, which will get harder and harder to ignore. And that's where people will start putting in at least one tightening, if not two tightening cycles. My personal view is it is not going to escalate to that extent, and therefore chances of any meaningful tightening are actually low. In fact, we might be talking about easing as some of that sort of temporary elevation of inflation comes off.
1: Victor, we've got about a minute left. Earlier we were talking about picks and shovels, energy as it relates to AI, considering this conflict as well. Does that sort of add strength to the thesis around energy stocks?
3: Yes, to some extent. I mean, they do have exceptional profits coming from oil companies. But in terms of infrastructure that needs to be built, really, energy is less than 10%. Over 60% of the cost of all the data centers right now is memory and chips.
1: All right, Victor Schwetz there, head of Global Desk Strategy at Macquarie Capital. Thank you so much for your time today. Now, coming up, we're going to get back live from the World AI Conference in Shanghai. We're going to be speaking with the top AI expert, Kai-Fu Lee. This is after recent releases from Chinese companies really upended conventional wisdom about the U.S.'s technological leads over China. Stay with us for that conversation from the World AI Conference in Shanghai. This is Bloomberg. Thank you.

0: I'm David Westin. Join me each week on Wall Street Week for stories of capitalism from business, markets, economics, tech, and climate. We go on the road for a look at what
1: How your business day ends often depends on how it begins.

0: joins us now from the World AI Conference in Shanghai with pioneering technologist, investor, and author Kai-Fu Lee. Min-min.
1: Great to be here with Kai-Fu Lee, as you said, one of the leading voices in the AI space, chairman of Sino Ventures and CEO of Zero AI. Kai-Fu, great to have you here.
2: Thank you.
1: First of all, just your thoughts on the latest news of the Kimi K3 model. How is this changing the playing field, including for you?
2: It is an excellent model. We've tested it. It's quite good. And we'll be using it in our products. I think if we look at the trajectory, the models keep getting smart, better and smarter. And there's no end in sight. And that's something I think that underscores the whole improvement. We also see open source catching up gradually with the closed source, narrowing the gap. So it looks like that's what it signifies. And having an open source model actually is great for enterprises because they want on-premise deployment. They don't want to send their data to the cloud. So I think that's probably the bigger news. There will continue to be good models from the US and China, but I think the important thing is it's getting so smart, we got to learn to use it for the most important tasks.
1: Your company also has your own foundational model, the E-Series. So how do you see this relationship with Kimi? Is it a competitive or a collaborative relationship?
2: We think we want focus our energies on building applications. And we think with these models getting so good, we're better off building applications on the very, very best model and using their intelligence to change the financial statement of companies. Because the models, 3 years ago, were like an average human. But now they're smarter than all humans. So it's such a pity if these models are only applied to simple tasks. So we're building in my company a product called Boss AI. It is a product designed to give the CEO the God's eye view over all the data to make all the right decisions that will move the dial in the financial statement of the company. So that's where our company has pivoted to since about a year ago.
1: So that means, am I right to say you're no longer going to invest on fine-tuning and expanding your foundational model? You're working with other companies and building applications on top of it?
2: Well, the ecosystem is emerging, and we're very relieved and happy with this choice because our expenses have dropped tremendously over the last year so that we can get to profitability fairly soon.
1: Yeah, I remember you mentioned that you want to be the first highly profitable AI 2.0 company. Where are you on that milestone?
2: Our bookings have increased, 3 to 4 times from last year. And we're busily hiring, fulfilling. And because the Boss AI product is so understandable, right? Many CEOs think about, I want to do AI transformation. What should I do? Ask my CIO, ask the IT department, install customer service, do legal, do finance. But at the end of the day, all they have is a bunch of sugar-coated demonstrations, but no substantial impact. So we feel that our Boss AI is the first product of its kind that superpowers the boss and really gives him or her the chance to gain insight, make the right decision, see the risks, and help the company become more profitable. I use it every day. So to the extent our business has developed well, it's thanks to Boss AI that's helped us, taught us how to sell the product to the customers.
1: Okay, so some personal experience with your own product. So what's your timeline to profitability?
2: Should be soon, sometime next year.
1: Okay, amazing. And tell me about your client uptake rate. What are you foreseeing in terms of the demand pipeline going forward?
2: Well, we're getting more demand than we can handle because in order for us to do the business, we do global business. So we service not just Chinese enterprises, but also global enterprises in Asia, South America, Middle East, and so on. So our challenge, frankly, is finding English-speaking, Arabic-speaking, and other language-speaking people who are qualified to be either consultant or FDEs who can fly to those countries and work with their teams to AI infuse. So I think the limitation of our business, if there is one, is our ability to hire. Now, as we get into businesses, we'll see the uptake grow, and also there will be license revenue, subscription growth. So we can definitely foresee a hundreds of percent of growth for the coming years. But we're not a token factory, so you're not going to see a 50 times growth. growth.
1: Okay, so triple digit growth still.
2: Yeah.
1: We have been hearing that the government might be mulling restrictions on foreign access to advanced AI models in China. Is this going to impact your business in any way, especially your overseas portion of the business?
2: I know nothing about the rumor you talk about, but we sell any model legally in any country. So if there is a Spanish buyer that wants to use a legal model to operate, and they want to use an American model or a French model, we'll do that. So we're agnostic and we support every model from every country, but we operate it legally in the country in which our product is sold.
1: Let's talk about some of the export controls, right? With restricted access to the advanced GPUs from NVIDIA, how serious is the shortage of GPUs domestically? How is this constraining the pace of your innovation or development, or is it raising the cost of your business?
2: Well, I think globally there's not enough GPU because the entire market is blossoming. I think export control was an imaginative but unsuccessful effort to contain China. It has failed. So to whatever extent China faces a shortage, it's not from the export control. It's from either businesses being frugal, or it's about the supply not being sufficient, or it's about businesses choosing not to buy. So the export control just simply has not worked.
1: And given the sort of two-track tech ecosystem, in the US it's been the leaps in the hardware, in China it's been mainly the innovation on the software side. Where do you think China and US stand in this race, maybe in 3 to 5 years?
2: Well, I think in models, U.S. will make a lot more money, but China will have a larger market share because of open source being a powerful distribution and on-premise deployment being such an important thing to enterprises. On applications, I think U.S. will have more profitable enterprise applications, but when it comes to sort of the heavy lifting, like what we do and what companies like Palantir does, we actually think the Chinese flexibility, willing to work hard, willing to fly anywhere to help our customers be successful, is going to be a specialty that makes us stand out in this category of enterprise AI transformation. In consumer software, both sides will come up with ideas, but the Chinese large companies like Tencent, ByteDance will clearly beat the American companies in coming up with clever AI applications. And then in hardware, China is ahead, as we know.
1: So you talked about how the U.S. might have more profits and China might have more market share. Then therein lies the question around monetization. Given that many of these Chinese AI models are priced at a fraction of U.S. cost, is this sustainable?
2: Well, history has told us if you can win the hearts of users, even if it's a free product, there will be ways to figure out how to monetize later. But we've seen that with internet applications, with websites early on, with social media, with products like TikTok. So there will be ways. If the companies continue to care about users, build good products, and win the hearts and minds of the users and developers, I think money will be made in the future. But in the short to medium term, the enterprise money favors the American approach.
1: Going back to your company, I know you said you are reaching profitability very soon. What are your fundraising plans, your timeline to an IPO?
2: We hope very soon also, but a lot of more work has to be done to be eligible for filing for IPO. But I think our financial numbers are ready right now, but it's a matter of going through the process.
1: Is it going to happen in 2027?
2: I hope so.
1: All right. Tell me as well, when you talk about selling your Boss AI product, how have you been able to compete with the suite of enterprise solutions out there? You have benchmarked yourself against Palantir in the past. What is the unique selling point or advantage that you have against the competitive landscape here?
2: Okay, so we sell globally. We don't sell much to the U.S. because the market is not so receptive. But other than U.S., we sell globally. I think Palantir and we have the only two products that are good enough to do AI transformation and do it from the top and show results within 2 to 3 months. us. So we're very proud to be in that company. We're very respectful of Palantir, who is a pioneer in the space. And we're very thankful to them because they don't come to the countries where we have the most business. They choose to focus on U.S. and American allies. And those are exactly the countries we have trouble selling to. So we have a two-horse race, where the other horse chooses not to run in the tracks that we're entering.
1: So the big question then, if these U.S. players start to look overseas to those markets, and you're of course constrained in the U.S. market because of geopolitical headwinds, I mean, how do you see things playing out?
2: Well, actually, I think the approach is, while the products are similar, the approach is quite different. Palantir chooses to do a lot of defense military. We don't touch that. And also landing in Asia, for example, is going to be a difficult proposition for Palantir, even if they choose to. And also their guiding principles chooses not to come to these countries. So all these reasons combined, I think it will be unlikely. Also, they're doing extremely well. If I were Alex Karp, for the same, 100-person investment, he'll make so much more money going to U.S., Europe, and Japan. I can't imagine why he would consider coming to our countries. But I also think there is a first-mover advantage, and we're already gaining that in many of China and the Belt and Road countries. So when that happens, I think it'll become a very defensible moat.
1: I want to ask your take on where do you think we are in the AI development phase, especially in China, because there are now concerns about whether or not we are in a boom, whether we are in a very unhealthy period of price competition. Where do you think things stand?
2: Well, I think what's really going well for China is government is hugely supportive, and we're going to see companies that are worthy of going public go public and raise the money they need to deliver their business goals. And we're also seeing a phenomenal consumer and enterprise enthusiasm about AI. I mean, you see the show here, everyone's so excited. And also the poll in China shows 84% of the people think AI is a great thing, whereas in the U.S. it's under 50%. So I think, customer-consumer optimism is important. Having the technology is important. Having a supportive government policy is important. We do have these. That said, there are some issues with enterprises' willingness to pay substantial fees for AI. That might be a challenge. And other than that, I think everything is going to go extremely well for China with an unassailable position of at least number two in AI and possibly number one in many of the key areas.
1: All right. Thank you so much. That was Dr. Kai-Fu Lee, Chairman of Sinovite Ventures and CEO of 01 AI. Paul.
0: All right, that's our China correspondent, Min-Min Lo, there in Shanghai. Coming up, we're going to speak with Skyroot Aerospace co-founder and COO, Naga Bharathdhaka, as the company becomes the first private Indian firm to launch a rocket into orbit. We'll have some more on that major milestone next. This is Bloomberg.

0: anything we do in Africa is going to be more risky than the U.S. I think the approach we want to take is, how are we being compensated for that risk? And one of those is obviously going to be a valuation question. In our minds, valuation was a lot more attractive in Africa, even if we adjust for some of those Africa risks that a lot of Western investors see. So yes, in a lot of ways, you take some of those models that, as I said, might be more asset medium or asset heavy. There might be some more inherent risks. However, if we're saying we're adding some risk because of that kind of model, but we're now solving a core problem as opposed to maybe a nice to have solution in Africa, that might actually offset it. Where if you're solving something that people really absolutely need and can't live without, in a way that then that's a lot less risky. So again, we'd encourage investors to have a less binary view. In other words, the US isn't risky, Africa is risky. That's going to lead to a lot of complications down the road.
1: World's most powerful investors don't ring a bell. They quietly reshape entire industries. This is the money shaping the world, the Dealmaker playbook, where power and billions of dollars change hands every day. From private equity and credit to venture capital and M&A, we bring you the inside scoop on the biggest deals and debates, plus exclusive conversations with finance's ultimate insiders. I'm Danny Berger, and this is Bloomberg Deals. 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

0: Welcome back. You're watching Insights. Let's take a look at the market open in India. We got going about 90 seconds ago. And at the moment, looking like kind of a mixed picture right now. IT stocks are doing okay. The IT index better by a fifth of 1%. Elsewhere, a little bit of softness. But Indian stocks rounded out the week very well, climbing by the most in a month on Friday. Just a bit of a muted start to trade this Monday, however. A few stocks that we've got in focus, though, because we had a lot of earnings out over the weekend. Run you through some of them. Reliance Industries at the moment, better by 1%. We had a profit beat there, shrugging off the Iran war. Very strong refining margins and a growth in consumer technology for Reliance as well. Then we have a number of banks there. HDFC was a bit of a letdown, being reflected in that 4.6% decline there. Profit fell short. Net interest margin shrank to 3.26%. Bad loans provisions rose as well. It was a better story for ICICI and Kotak Mahindra, meanwhile. Both saw net income beating estimates. For ICICI, net income was up 16%. Loans and deposits both growing. So Kotak Mahindra losing a little bit of ground there, but ICICI up by slightly more than 1%. Right, let's stick with India and Skyroot Aerospace, becoming the country's first private sector company to launch a rocket into Earth's orbit. The Vikram 1 took off from Sriharikota over the weekend, reaching its planned orbit 15 minutes later, and then successfully deploying all four payloads. This is the biggest accomplishment for a private sector firm in the industry after the government allowed companies to build and launch rockets more than 3 years ago. And we're now joined by Skyroot Aerospace's co-founder and COO, Nagabharath Daka. Bharath, thank you so much for your time today. Can you just start by giving us a sense of the mood at Skyroot at the moment? I imagine you're experiencing tremendous satisfaction right now.
1: Yes, indeed. Like not just as all our team are still on to cloud nine, we yet to get back into the real reality. It was truly a surreal experience from liftoff to the orbital injection. Things going as planned. Every milestone of uncertainty, every stage separation that always gives some anxiety, has gone through like a textbook launch, we call, and it was truly a great experience for all our team who has put their sweat and blood through this and seen this milestone become a reality.
0: Yeah, it is incredibly difficult to get to orbit. We've seen so many other space companies have very dramatic explosions on their way there. So a number of key milestones ticked off for you. But the main question is, what's next? Where are you heading from here?
1: Yeah, as you rightly pointed out, Paul, getting to orbit is one of the most difficult milestones in any launch company's journey, and we're very fortunate to reach that milestone in our very first attempt. And the next big challenge, and an equally tough challenge, is to ability to repeatedly do the same, ability to repeatedly produce, and ability to repeatedly achieve the orbit in our subsequent missions. So our full focus for the next 1 year would be able to be make Vikram 1 the walk cost commercial small dedicated launch vehicle from India to the world.
0: Well, the Vikram 1 is, of course, fully expendable. I'm wondering how that means costs compare to some of your global competitors who either have reusable rockets or partially reusable rockets or are working towards that. Can you be competitive with an expendable rocket? And how are you working towards reusability?
1: So in the domain of the small dedicated launch vehicle space, it is a niche market in itself, and the expendability is generally the way to go in the small dedicated launch segment, and the reusability makes more sense if you try to build medium to heavy lift launch vehicles and with a bigger cargo capacity. And as you know, like Rocket Labs Electron operates in the space of small dedicated launch segment, because there's always a niche requirement to go to. Just to give you an example, the space is not a single destination, and there are always applications, there are always geographies, there are always nations who need to go to very specific orbits, and to those specific orbits, they won't find companion travelers easily. And so the niche of small dedicated launch will always perpetually remain, and Vikram 1 is going to operate in that domain.
0: It's also very desirable for local payload manufacturers, satellite manufacturers as well, to have domestic launch capability. It means they don't have to launch these fragile and delicate payloads onto a ship and send them elsewhere in the world. So can you give us a sense of how some of your customers are helping support your development and where else you're getting funding from?
1: So, like, all our customer base is very happy because, as you know, space industry is a global market by definition, and everyone is keenly watching on our progress and on our milestones. And because most of the satellite operators want their launch manifests distributed among, they want to distribute their eggs into multiple baskets, and having one more reliable and cost-effective player coming into operational domain is very much an exciting news for the satellite operators around the world. We've been in good touch with players around the world, not just in US and Europe, but Asia Pacific, especially in Asia Pacific. People, the nations and the satellite applications are very peculiar orbital inclination requirements, and they have been very big users of small dedicated launches around the world also. And we'll be able to cater to them and be in much more profound way, because even their satellite constellation deployment plans are going to ramp up over the next few years. And we are here and achieved our milestone and operationalization in very right time is what we feel. And with respect to investors, we are highly grateful for our investors. Like we've been backed by Singapore GIC and Temasek are one of the few key institutional investors. And the board member of Alphabet, Ram Sheffalo Ventures, also are one of the key early backers, but also in the recent funding round even they have participated. So we have good faith and like good long-term high gestation or long-term thinking in investment in our cap table, and that gives us the strong muscle to execute in the pace we did, and we will be able to execute with their support over the years to come.
0: Of course, your investors will eventually want to see some sort of return on their investments. How long do you think it would be before you reach profitability, and what kind of launch cadence do you need to get there?
1: So we just to give you we are extremely cost effective in our the developmental cost. Like we reached as a company spending just in less than $50 to $100 million spend, we reached this orbital launch milestone. Our developmental expenditure has been extremely low thanks to the Indian space reforms, which allowed us to use the public infrastructure available in the ISRO ecosystem, so that we need not invest in capital infrastructure that is required for the development of the rocket, thereby saving us costs. And most of the developmental expenditure for OPEX than the CAPEX. That is a huge, because of that, just achieving 5 to 6 launches per year will make us break even, and we'll be PAT positive. Achieving just 6 launches per year will make us PAT positive. Just the economic, including the amortization of the developmental expenditure as we speak. And that's one of the very unique position that we from India are positioned in, is the advantage of it.
0: All right. Nagabharat Dhaka, Skyroot Aerospace co-founder and CEO, thanks so much for your time today and congratulations on that successful launch. Now, before we go, let's get a preview of tomorrow's show. We're going to be live from Manila for the ASEAN Foreign Ministers meeting, and we'll be speaking exclusively with Australia's Penny Wong on how the region is balancing competing global powers. But that is it for Insight today. Horizons Middle East and Africa is up next. Keep it here with us. This is Bloomberg.

This is Horizons Middle East and Africa, our top stories this morning. Fresh strikes, the U.S.-Iran conflict deepens with the ninth straight night of retaliatory attacks after three American service members were killed over the past 2 days. Brent crude topped $90 on the NRS, climbing to its highest level in more than a month. Asia's AI trades remain mixed as traders digest news out of Alibaba and Moonshot after their latest AI releases. And it's a big week for banks.

0: any of the questions still around AI capex and how far that may go. So still waiting to see where that goes next. But what we saw from some of the major indices in the U.S. on Friday, closing in negative territory, and unlike previous AI-led sell-offs on Friday, we actually saw the weakness broadening out to some of the more the larger tech names. So it's one to watch, especially as we get ahead and get going with earnings this week. Number of companies reporting earnings, including two of the Mag 7 companies that are due to report later this week. And especially, it's especially pertinent if we think about the news that we got over the weekend as far as what came from Moonshot as well as Alibaba's new AI model. So what does that mean for the future of AI spending and really where we're going from here? MSCI Asia Pacific Index marginally lower right now, a bit flat on the day, but still we're waiting to see how these developments play out throughout the week. We should note, though, that U.S. Cash markets are closed for part of the day today due to a Japanese holiday. So we'll wait to see when the U.S. opens how the Treasury market is trading. Let's just bring you Brent crude. Of course, as we know, Brent crude in focus given the developments in the Middle East, jumping to its highest levels in a month. As you can see, Brent up more than 2.5% above the $90 point. And finally, gold marginally up now, up just over 0.2%. Let's just check in on how markets in Asia are faring, though. Winnie Xu is in Hong Kong for us with more. Winnie, what are you watching?
1: Yeah, good morning, Jen. Well, sentiment is quite fragile in Asia is probably the best way to put it. As you just mentioned, we have the overall regional benchmark here fluctuating quite a bit. Japan is on holiday today, but we have South Korea coming back from one on Friday. So a bit of a catch down there after that broad sell-off in the tech space on Friday. Now we are seeing gains in the Hang Seng tech sector specifically. So you can see that the big question investors are asking right now really is if the Chinese cheaper and more efficient AI models, the likes of the one from Moonshot, Kimi K3, is going to raise further questions in terms of how these massive spendings of U.S. hyperscalers are justified or not, especially ahead of their earnings. So that is hurting the overall sentiment while oil prices remain quite elevated amid the escalating tensions in the Middle East. Now you flip the board and take a closer look at the tech stocks in China. Because leading gains today, we have Alibaba here up 5%, also on the back of that new model, which is said to be just second of Anthropic's Fable 5. So a lot of excitement in that area. While on the other hand, you have these independent AI labs, the likes of Zhipu and Minimax, really dragging here as the new AI models from the likes of Moonshot is raising the capability ceiling of the overall Chinese AI models and adding further pressure and further pressure on these competitors as well. Back to you, Jen.
0: Fascinating developments there. Winnie Xu in Hong Kong. Winnie, thanks. We'll check back in with you in a bit. Let's get back to our top story, though. The U.S. and Iran traded fresh attacks over the weekend, with Washington announcing a third troop death in 2 days. Oil is higher on increased tensions in the Strait of Hormuz, with the IRGC Navy vowing not to allow any vessels to pass through without permission. Tehran says it will no longer adhere to the terms of the peace deal, while President Trump says the conflict is about ending Iran's nuclear ambitions.
2: This is a far bigger job that we're doing. We were doing a little job of stopping them from having a certain capability. Now we're just ending it. So it's really not the same thing. What we're doing now is we're ending any chance where they could have a nuclear missile.
0: Joining us now is Stuart Livingston Wallace, Bloomberg's executive editor for the Middle East, North Africa, and Russia. Stuart, thanks for joining us. What exactly did we see in terms of the intensity of these strikes over the weekend?
3: Yeah, good morning, Jennifer. So, I mean, I think there were some important developments. First and foremost, you had these attacks on what can only be described as civilian infrastructure in places like Kuwait, so specifically the power plant, desalination plant. You know, that is a particularly concerning escalation in terms of what's going on the ground, because prior to that, they'd largely seemed to restrict each other to military targets. Now, that did happen as well, but that felt like a new departure there. Secondly, you had the death of U.S. service personnel, both in Jordan and I believe in Kuwait. Again, that definitely ups the ante in terms of the escalation. Thirdly, you had what appeared to be an attack on Aqaba, which is

0: right on that border with Israel. Now, Israel's largely kept itself out of this sort of most recent round of fighting, but that is quite alarming. If that it strays into Israeli territory, they will presumably be obliged to respond, and then that drags them back into the conflict, which is something I don't think any of them want. So all of that, some slightly worrying developments as we go in, as you say, that's the ninth day, and clearly we're anticipating a tenth day with no clear exit ramp for either side.
1: And we're seeing oil reacting off the back of it, moving on that. What does this mean then, Stuart, for the Strait of Hormuz and, of course, oil flows, which investors have been watching quite closely?
0: Yeah, and there's been a very interesting shift in market sentiment. And you can look at a few things. So let's take a look at the prediction markets. You know, the odds, the prediction market was saying the odds of Hormuz returning to normal in terms of traffic by September the 1st was at 70% in mid-June, we're down to about 9%, 8%, something around there today. Basically a complete collapse in sentiment as this ceasefire has completely unraveled. And then secondarily, looking at the oil market itself, and you look at the forward curve, that is the cost of barrels going out months into the future, that has moved up right across the curve. So in other words, what that reflecting is sentiment right now. It's not really a prediction about future prices, but it reflects sentiment right now, increasingly bearish, I think, about that supply coming back on with any sort of speed. And as a consequence, we're nowhere near the highs that we saw, say, in April or May, but we're definitely edging in that direction.
1: Yeah, and we see that reflected even today. Stuart Livingston-Wallace, our executive editor for the Middle East, North Africa, and Russia. Stuart, thanks so much for starting us off. Let's get some more insight now with Niamh McBurney, director at Control Risks, and continue the conversation. Niamh, thanks so much for being with us. So we just heard there from Stuart, it's seeming like sentiment has really dipped as far as where this conflict is. It seems like the U.S. and Iran back to an all-out war. How do you assess this current moment?
2: So I call this current moment restrained, calibrated, although Kuwait and Bahrain's experience over the last week certainly won't have felt like that. We should see the events of the last 10 days in particular, going back to the end of the week before, as both sides trying to pressure each other on the components of the MOU that they each see the other as not following through on. That boils down to Iran's perception that it should be able to control the Strait of Hormuz, and there are clauses within the MOU that allow that, and then also America's perception of what it thinks is acceptable Iranian action and how Iran is implementing the MOU. This certainly isn't all-out war yet, and really both sides are, although they're incrementally intensifying their activities over the last several days, and the attacks on water and power plants in Kuwait really bear that through. They are still leaving space to come back to the negotiating table. I know it doesn't feel like that, but we are still some way from the kind of hostility that we saw during the first several days of March. But is it possible that we move towards that? Yes. And it's still very difficult to see what will be the prompt that causes both countries to agree that this round of jostling is over and that they will go back to the negotiating table. So we're probably set for another couple of days of what we've experienced over the last nine nights.
1: Well, Niamh, how much of a concern is it that we're seeing troops being killed? We have the President of the United States making comments around that. Do you see that not potentially being a catalyst for more escalation, potentially ground troops?
2: So, I mean, the fatalities on both sides are incredibly unfortunate. It is a consequence of war. It is, I think, probably quite shocking to a number of Americans because there have been relatively few American fatalities during this conflict. It is disappointing and is concerning. It reflects ultimately a failure of certain systems and the effectiveness of Iranian aggressive systems as well. But Merely because there have been deaths doesn't mean this is a catalyst for a ground operation. We have seen fatalities earlier on in this conflict, and they were not the prompt for that either. Ultimately, President Trump is far less inclined to engage in a ground operation of whatever sort. There's a couple of different options he could choose from, whether it's just targeting the island or whether it's mainland Iran. But analysis that our teams have done, as well as many in the policy community have done over the last couple of months, have affirmed it would be an extremely risky endeavor. And we still ultimately think at control risks that President Trump is much more inclined to go back to the negotiating table, even at this stage, than to engage in a significant escalation such as some sort of ground operation. Is it still possible? Yes, there are many, many options that we need to leave on the table. But right now, as of today, we still think he's inclined to negotiate rather than to escalate.
1: And Niamh, later this week, we'll see President Trump meeting with President Aoun from Lebanon. When you think about those negotiations or those discussions that are going to be happening, is there a likelihood that we could see potentially developments in some of the fighting that we're seeing in Lebanon from this meeting?
2: The ambition for the meeting between the presidents is that we see far less fighting and hostility in Lebanon ultimately, although not everyone in Lebanon's political sphere, including Hezbollah itself and parties affiliated with Hezbollah, kind of like the way this is going. But overall, this effort is an important signal that there has been a change in some of Lebanon's political parties, at least, that it would like to have a little bit more agency in managing the security environment. Although, let's be absolutely clear here that this is a U.S. Arbitrated arrangement between Lebanon and Israel, and the government ultimately has pretty limited room for maneuver here. It is possible that depending on how the meeting between the presidents goes and Iran's response, that we could see some activity from Hezbollah over the next couple of days, reflecting their unhappiness with these developments. But for now, the kind of Lebanon front has been relatively contained, and we still think it's the case that the President Trump would like to keep Lebanon at a much lower tempo, because he sees a lower level of kinetic activity as absolutely necessary to following through on this much more peaceful process, whatever Israel and the government and Benjamin Netanyahu feel about that. So that pressure from DC and the White House is actually very positive and integral to seeing a much lower level of activity and the progression of this more peaceful process over the next couple of days and weeks.
1: Niamh McBurney, Director at Control Risks, always appreciate your insights. Thanks so much for joining us this morning. Still ahead, Natixis tells us why Asia is emerging as a region that is pulling significant capital flows, despite the deployment of capital remaining concentrated in key markets. More details up next. This is Bloomberg.

0: 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I'm Tyler Kendall in Geneva, Switzerland, and this is Bloomberg.
1: The countdown is on. 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
1: From the world of politics to the world of business, Joe Matthew and Kaylee Lines deliver news, insight, and analysis live two times a day, every trading day. 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
4: Hit its highest level in more than a month, while bonds are falling as escalating U.S. and Iranian attacks renew inflation concerns. Treasury futures are also in focus, with trading in the cash market shut during Asian hours on Monday because of a holiday in Japan. Let's bring in Trinh Nguyen, senior economist for Emerging Asia at Natixis. Trinh, thanks so much for joining us. I just want to start here because our MLive team has a really interesting article out now that talks about the volatility of Chinese bonds being at their lowest in a few years. What does that signal to you? Is it potentially that the bond market in China is less attractive to investors? How do you assess it?
5: Well, the bond market in China reflects the liquidity situation in China, which is quite flush. And the fact is that demand is very low, right? So if you look at the latest Q2 GDP, it's only 4.3%. And retail sales are barely growing on a nominal basis and negative on a real basis. Fixed asset investment is contracting at accelerating rate. So as a result, capital is deploying to the bond market. And as a result, rates are very low. Mm. Now, that has huge consequences. The one consequence is that there is capital outflows as domestic investors seek for higher return elsewhere, right? And so you see that as a pressure where the central bank will need to navigate between the two. One is appreciating the renminbi to attract flows because rates are low and earnings have been relatively disappointing compared to the U.S. or Korea, for example. And but at the same time, exports are the key engine to growth. So in that perspective, you want to appreciate the currency, but not too much. And so it has to look for countries like Japan, where JPY is 162 ish level, despite of everything that the central bank has done, which means it is very competitive currency. And also the Korean won, which is also very competitive. So we see that appreciation pressure is there for the yuan, but it's going to be measured, and the central bank will make sure that it's not too excessive.
4: How severe, then, do you think it is for emerging Asian economies of capital flight, especially if you take a look at where the U.S. 30-year bond is? Is this a precarious moment at this point in time?
5: Absolutely. The good news is the U.S. economy is very strong. So that is very good for Asian exporters exporting to the U.S., which imports more than ever, particularly in the tech sector, particularly semiconductor. Now, the bad news is the fact that the U.S. economy is very strong. Inflationary pressures are very strong. Even withstanding the easing of gasoline prices, you can see that inflation remains very, very high. So as a result of that, rates market are reflecting that anxious anxiety of supply shocks and demand in the U.S. and very strong indicator. So for emerging markets, they have to have attractive valuations to compete with U.S. earnings and U.S. nominal growth and U.S. rates, right? And some are standing up to that challenge, right? If you look at what India has done, it's throwing a lot at it. It hasn't raised rates yet, but it's really trying to attract investors through lowering taxation, expanding access to its bonds, and also lowering hedging costs. In Indonesia, which we have a meeting this week, they already raised rates by 100 basis points, and I think there is more to go. So it's pushing itself to now higher yielding. Obviously, it's competing with LATAM, which is even more higher yielding. So EM Asia is stepping up to this challenge, but it means it's facing a very, very challenging period where even as its domestic economy may be slowing, it will have to step up and answer to a very strong dollar, strong U.S. economy. Those that benefit more from exports are able to hike from a position of strength.
4: What is, Trin, what is the escalating tensions in the Middle East, though, mean for all of this potential here? I mean, Brent is over $90 at this point. Is this a risk to some of the growth potential you see?
5: Absolutely, it's the negative terms of trade shock. Obviously, the market's getting better at dealing this because it's able to suppress demand. It's able to offset it with other sources of supply. Regardless, even before the rise of Brent, we continue to see PPI very, very high in Asia. Now, that translates to profit margins being squeezed, deterioration of purchasing power. Some of this is offset by subsidies within Asia, so you see some countries much more comfortable, like Japan or Korea, where they have subsidy thrown at the equation, where other countries it has to face with some demand destruction. Now, that's a short-term shock. We see that this will eventually fade out. Now, bigger picture is that we do have very strong domestic demand in a lot of the countries, and they do offer diversification trades. These are economies that haven't benefited as much from the AI hardware boom, like India or Indonesia. But at the same time, they're stepping up to the challenge and doing some significant reforms, particularly India. So I do see that even with the shocks, long-term picture is that if countries are aggressive and they're willing to do more, investors will take notice at the right valuation.
4: Well, hopefully they took notice of what you just said there. Trin Nguyen, senior economist, for Emerging Asia at Natixis. Trin, always great to get you on the show. Thanks so much. Still ahead this hour, Andy Burnham heads to Downing Street in what is his set to be his first day as the UK's next prime minister. This is Bloomberg.

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2: Guys,
10: buckle up.

Chinese startup Moonshot AI has told investors it plans to go public within 6 months after its latest model challenged perceptions of U.S. leadership in artificial intelligence. Bloomberg understands the company has officially distributed the shareholder resolution to its investors, seeking the blessing of its backers for a Hong Kong listing. The company is also wrapping a fundraising round that may value the three-year-old startup at more than $30 billion. Meanwhile, shares of Alibaba rising in Hong Kong today after the company released a preview of its flagship AI model, saying it rivals top frontier models and trails only Anthropic's Fable 5. Developers can now access Qwen 3.8 Max through Alibaba's coding platforms, including Coder. Alibaba plans to make the model open weight soon, expanding access beyond the preview release. And sources say the Trump administration is considering a new independent regulator to oversee AI safety. They say the proposal, developed with input from Treasury Secretary Scott Bessent, would create an agency that reports to the SEC and works with the industry on safety standards. The plan aims to appease both Wall Street and Silicon Valley companies by allowing them to play a larger role in jointly setting safety standards for AI. And coming up, investors will be watching as Middle Eastern banks deliver second quarter results amid challenges brought on by the escalating Iran war. We'll speak to Alvarez and Marsal's Sam Gidumal next. This is Bloomberg.

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0: This is Horizons Middle East and Africa, our top stories this morning. Fresh strikes, the U.S.-Iran conflict deepens with the ninth straight night of retaliatory attacks after three American service members were killed over the past 2 days. Brent crude topped $90 on the unrest, climbing to its highest level in more than a month. Asia's AI trades remain mixed as traders digest news out of Alibaba and Moonshot after their latest AI releases. And it's a big week for bank earnings in the Middle East. We'll discuss how geopolitical risk and oil prices are reshaping the outlook. It's just gone 8:30 a.m. across the Emirates, 6:30 a.m. here in South Africa. I'm Jennifer Zabasadja in Johannesburg. Before we get to some of those stories, let's just take a look at where markets are starting off the week on this Monday. A bit of a mixed picture if you take a look at the board there. U.S. equity futures modestly higher, potentially recovering after what was a volatile week last week, of course, given some of the concerns still around AI capex and how far some of these companies may go. But what we saw on Friday was actually a broadening out of some of the weakness that we had seen with the AI sell-off extending into some of the other tech names, which is why this earnings week, we have a number of companies reporting earnings throughout the week, including two of the Mag 7 companies. It will be key to parse through what we hear from these companies, considering the questions still swirling around. MSCI Asia Pacific Index tilting downward, just over a tenth of a percent there. And of course, we know over the weekend we got a slew of news around AI models from Moonshot and Alibaba. So questions around still what the AI trade looks like moving forward. Elsewhere, we're watching Brent crude, of course, as the escalating tensions in the Middle East continue into a ninth day, as we just pointed out. Brent crude up just over 2.5%, its highest levels in a month, over that $90 a barrel mark. And gold, we also have on the board a touch higher there to trade at just over $4,000, $4,025. Now let's check in on how markets in Asia are faring. Winnie Xu is in Hong Kong standing by for us. Winnie, what are you watching?
1: Yeah, good morning, Jen. We are seeing Asian stocks under a bit more pressure today. Now, it is with the escalating tension in the Middle East driving oil prices higher, because those are also affecting how investors are now more concerned with inflation. We are seeing yields, for example, in New Zealand and also Australia higher, while Japan is on a holiday. Now, when it comes to the stock space, we are seeing South Korea's KOSPI index leading declines here, a bit of a catch down as it just returned from holiday on Friday after that broad sell-off in the tech space on Friday. Now, the concern is still on how these massive spendings of U.S. hyperscalers, if they are justified with these new Chinese cheaper and more efficient models coming through. Now, overall, that is why we are seeing stocks in Hong Kong a bit stronger today. So we flip the board and take a closer look at those moves. In terms of the offshore stocks, we are seeing Alibaba here up 5%, leading gains in Hong Kong, and that is also coming after it had a preview of its new flagship Quan model, saying that it is just second to Anthropic's Fable 5. So that is really showing how the development in Chinese AI space is really advancing at a very fast pace. Now, when it comes to the onshore market, also some good news here. We are looking at the gauge up about 1.6% after the major state funds revealed that they are buying more of these Chinese equities. So it goes to show how Beijing is also becoming more supportive of stabilizing the market there. We are seeing the major stock here, Moutai here, up about 5.6% after the company also started raising prices for its flagship product. Back to you, Jen.
0: Thanks so much, Winnie Xu, in Hong Kong for us. Now, to the Middle East. Investors will be watching closely as some of the Middle East's largest banks are set to report second quarter results this week. Geopolitical risk and oil prices are reshaping the GCC's investment and banking outlook, with Bloomberg Intelligence saying the Iran war is likely to weigh on FDI into next year. Joining me now is Sam Gidamal, Managing Director and Middle East Head of Financial Services at Alvarez & Marsal. Sam, thanks so much much for joining us. Let's just start here with your expectations for how the conflict in the Middle East may show up in some of these bank earnings throughout the week. What is it that you think we might hear from some of these institutions?
2: So good morning, Jennifer. Thanks for having me on the show. So, look, I think what we'll see is actually an extension of where things have been. The first quarter, really, of the year was characterized by ongoing strong growth, good asset quality, supported by strong capital buffers. I suspect what we'll see for this second quarter, which we've been watching out for, as you say, banks are reporting, is perhaps a slowdown in the level of credit growth. We still anticipate across corporate markets some growth in credit, but at a slower pace. I think the other step change has been some prudent provisioning that the banks have taken over this last quarter, obviously as a consequence of the conflict, and so as a result, cost of risk will have ticked up, I think, a little bit.
0: Given your background, Sam, in debt restructuring, is there any concerns around potential signs of stress or non-performing loans forming? What is it that your expectation is for the UAE banks? Let's just start there.
2: So, look, for the UAE banks, first things first, the non-performing loan ratios are systemically very low and have been low for a while. And I think the sectors that you would expect to be impacted as a result of the conflict, specifically the likes of tourism, real estate, construction, manufacturing, and trade, obviously, which collectively account for about 40-45% of the asset base, we'll see a bit of stress, but there is we don't anticipate any systemic issues into the system. As I say, I think the banks are very resilient in the UAE, and so there might be pockets of stress, but nothing systemic.
0: How much is that a factor of what we've seen from the central bank then?
2: Well, look, the central banks put in place a series of measures, right? They took very progressive action at the start of the conflict. And the reality is actually we haven't seen, certainly the banks that we report on, kind of the top 10 banks in UAE by assets, availing of that program. It's been there as a standby if necessary. But as I say, because of the resilience of the banks and what they've gone into the conflict with in terms of their balance sheet strength and profitability, we haven't seen them having to avail of those measures. The fact that it exists is obviously helpful and continues to breed confidence.
0: Sam, let's just turn to Saudi Arabia because we do have three banks that are reporting this week. Is your expectation that we may see potentially some signs of the liquidity scarcity showing up in some of these results that we'll get? How much of a detriment do you think the kingdom is at this point in as it pertains to the liquidity scarcity issue?
2: So look, the liquidity issue I think you're referencing is the fact that the LDR ratio is north of 100% at the moment in Saudi and has been. Interestingly, that actually came down as at the end of Q1 as credit growth as deposit growth outpaced credit growth. So and there is a heavy propensity for time deposits. So if you take those factors into account, I don't think there is going to be any marked liquidity squeeze, if you like, and I think a couple of factors to that. One, there's continuing retail deposit growth. Two, there's access to the capital markets, obviously, and really pricing and credit spreads haven't seen any significant kind of volatility around that. And three, public sector deposits have and can be mobilized to weigh out any outflows, which, as I say, haven't been evident. And I don't expect that to be the case going forward.
0: All right. Quite a bit to pay attention to throughout the week. A number of banks reporting in the Middle East. Sam Gittemal, thanks so much for giving us a bit of a preview ahead of that. Managing Director and Middle East Head of Financial Services at Alvarez & Marsal. Thanks so much for your time. For more of these stories looking into the intersection of wealth and power in the region, sign up for our Mideast Money newsletter. That's on Bloomberg.com. Now, TSMC will add $100 billion to its investments in Arizona to meet demand from U.S. customers and to ward off ambitious rivals. Its vice president and CFO, Wendell Huang, spoke with our chief North Asia correspondent, Stephen Engel, about the timeline of the buildup.
3: We are doing very well in Arizona. Our phase one using N4 technology is up and running. The yield is very good, comparable to its mother fab in Taiwan. Mm-hmm. Okay. Phase two using N3 technology. Tools will be moved in very soon. Phase three will be N2 technology. Mm-hmm. The construction has already started. Phase four of the wafer fab and the first phase of the advanced packaging fab, the preparation work have started. So we're making real progress, and we're very happy about the status in the Arizona. Now, at this time, we continue to see very strong demand from the customer, the multi-year structure demand. Our key customers in the U.S., these are the people that are using the advanced technology. Mm-hmm. And that's why we decided to add on to our already existing investment in Arizona to add another $100 billion. Now, the timing of ramping these new fabs will depend on the market conditions and customer need. Having said that, capacity is not born overnight. Mm-hmm. It takes 2 to 3 years to build a fab. It takes another 1 to 2 years to ramp it up. But we'll do it as soon as possible, as soon as we can.
4: How do you view the indigenous innovation growing in China? CXMT on the memory side is going to be listing soon. They're getting a lot of attention. Of course, SMIC is a smaller rival to you on the foundry side. And also, Huawei has been touting, you know, their alternative to Moore's Law, and I think it's Tao principle, logic stacking and the like. What do you make of the innovations and the progress China has made?
3: Obviously, they are making good progress. But if you talk about competition, it's not just China. It's everywhere. We have a big competitor in South Korea. Mm-hmm. We have another one in the United States. Mm-hmm. These are formidable competitors. But we always have competitors. We know how to compete. So it goes back to the fundamentals of this industry: technology leadership, manufacturing excellence, and customers' trust. Plus, you have to have the service mentality. And then you need to be not competing with your customers. Mm-hmm. So if you put all these together, TSMC is always the first priority, first choice for our customer.
4: Given everything you've just said about your competitive advantage, how much does that give you a significant advantage over the rising competitors like Intel and also TeraFab?
3: The overall strategy for us is that we have very strong conviction in this mega trend, and we're doing everything we can, wherever we can, to expand, to support the customer's growth, and also demonstrate that we do not intend to leave any food on the table to anybody else.
0: That was TSMC Senior Vice President and CFO Wendell Huang speaking with Bloomberg's Stephen Engel there. Now coming up, the UK is set to usher in its 7th prime minister in just over a decade. We're live from London with what to expect when Andy Burnham takes the helm today. This is Bloomberg.

0: At 9:30 a.m., the market tells you what it's really thinking.
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3: Welcome back to Horizons Middle East and Africa. Let's turn to the UK now. And Andy Burnham is set to become the country's seventh prime minister in just over a decade. The incoming leader will inherit a range of social and economic challenges as a number of questions about his cabinet and policy direction remain outstanding. Our Daybreak Europe anchor, Lizzie Burden, is now joining us from Downing Street. Lizzie, so this is familiar territory for the UK, but what can we expect today?
8: It is that door behind me, Jen, feels like a revolving door at this point. It's today going to be Starmer out, Burnham in. And it has been an astounding journey for Burnham, the former mayor of Greater Manchester, now the Makerfield MP and leader of the Labour Party. Just to note, he is the first person to go straight from not in the House of Commons into Downing Street since Alec Douglas Home in 1963. He's the 11th of the past 19 British prime ministers to take office without an election. He enjoys, is going to enjoy a sizable working majority of 166 MPs, and 90% of them actually backed him to be the prime minister. Now, today we're going to expect the choreography with which we've become all too familiar in recent years. Keir Starmer will be here to give his farewell speech before heading to Buckingham Palace to tender his resignation to King Charles. Then King Charles will ask Burnham to form a government, and then in brutally quick succession, Burnham will be back here with his own podium to set out his priorities, and ministers will start filing in for cabinet appointments. We'll find out who's made the team sheet, who hasn't, who might be becoming an enemy, and hopefully a bit of a steer on policy direction. But a lot of questions to be answered today.
3: Yeah, how much do we know about some of the policy direction, Lizzie? And of course, potentially who will be the next chancellor? I'm sure markets are keenly awaiting for some of that information.
8: Yeah, of course, the focus will be on the economic policy for our audience, at least. And Burnham is committed to the 2024 election manifesto in the sense that he won't pull the main levers of tax, income tax, national insurance and VAT. But that keeps him in a fiscal bind, which his predecessors have found themselves in. And we're expecting him to be handed some forecasts today by Treasury officials that will look really bleak. Lower growth, higher inflation. They could say that the price of oil could go as high as $150 a barrel because of the escalating tensions between the US and Iran, and therefore higher interest rates. But then it leaves the question of what does the Chancellor do and who will that be, as you suggest. At the moment, the front runner is going to be Shabana Mahmood. The market's soothed by that it isn't going to be the Energy Secretary Ed Miliband. Of course, we still wait for confirmation, but Ed Miliband in our Markets Live Pulse survey was the least favoured candidate for the markets. He only got 5% popularity. Mahmood only got 11%, so actually not that much better.
3: Wow. And now we know that you'll be out there all day covering this for us. Thanks so much for getting up early, though. Lizzie Burden, our Daybreak Europe anchor there in Westminster. Thanks. Now, coming up, Ghana's government prepares its first sweeping overhaul of mining legislation in two decades. That story next. This is Bloomberg.

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12: Welcome back to Horizons Middle East and Africa. Bloomberg understands that the Ghanaian government is preparing new rules to slash the length of time companies can operate mines without renewing their rights. The sweeping overhaul in legislation is the nation's first in two decades, and if approved, could stymie plans for some of the world's largest mining companies that operate in Ghana. Let's get more from Bloomberg's Echo Danto, who is in Accra and is joining us now. Echo, just start by, if you can, telling us more about these proposed laws and what they could do.
13: Thank you very much, Jennifer. Yes, indeed. Ghana was once named the Gold Coast by British colonial masters, and the country has since been a leading producer of gold and currently Africa's largest gold producer. But there has been a long-held perception that Ghana's mining laws gives away a large chunk of the proceeds of gold to foreign investors at the expense of the locals. And so on the back of that, when this administration took over in 2005 January, they came on the back of what they call a reset agenda. And part of the research agenda was also to reform the mining laws such that in the end, Ghana will rake in better revenue than it's been doing before. And so that is what really led to.
12: So, Echo, then, what's the concern then for companies like Gold Fields and others that operate in the country? Potentially, it's beneficial for Ghana if these laws move forward, but what does it mean for some of the corporates?
13: What it means is that it affects investments in a way. For example, Gold Fields' current mine in Tarkwa, one of the largest mines, the license expires in April next year. They have applied for an extension of 20 years to continue production, which also come with investments. But now with the new proposed laws, that extension is being cut to only 10 years, with even more stringent laws that will make it less profitable even for international such mines to operate on the field. Besides the point, there is also the bit where all mines must be contract mined by locals, which means that so long as it's an open pit, it is only a local miner who must mine on behalf of the of a company like Gold Fields. So when they are changing the laws now, they even change the tax regime. Now from an average of about 5%, now you're doing about 12% in terms of royalties and other taxes. So they install what they call a sliding scale, and that is what is being implemented. And all this means that even for investments, there's a bit of uncertainty. But then we still wait for the laws to be passed. It has been approved by cabinet, yet we passed by parliament, which is a two-thirds majority held by this administration. So it looks like when this gets to parliament, passage will be a bit easy for the government.
12: All right. We'll wait to see how this develops. Bloomberg's Echo Danto joining us there in Accra. Echo, thanks so much for your reporting. Now, new U.S. and Congolese travel restrictions aimed at controlling the spread of Ebola are drawing warnings that the measures could undermine efforts to control the fastest growing outbreak of the virus on record. According to aid groups and outbreak responders, the new rules threaten to slow the deployment and rotation of doctors, nurses, and other specialists needed to contain the epidemic. Bloomberg has learned that Anglo-American has selected a group led by De Beers' former boss, Gareth Penny, as the preferred bidder for its sale of the world's largest diamond mining company. The sale comes amid one of the diamond industry's deepest and longest downturns due to the rise in demand for synthetic stones and a decline in Chinese luxury spending. And perhaps the best story of the day, Spain are World Cup champions once again after defeating Argentina 1-0 in extra time, with substitute Ferran Torres scoring the decisive goal in extra time. Spain dominated possession as Argentina struggled to muster a meaningful attack in what could be Lionel Messi's last World Cup match, failing to register a shot on target across 120 minutes. Argentina also went down to 10 men near the end of regulation time, putting them at a major disadvantage against Spain. Now, let's just check in quickly on markets. As we know, it's a bit of green on the screen right now for U.S. equities, perhaps a bit of a stabilization after last week's sell-off, but still many earnings reports coming out this week, so plenty to watch out for. That's it for Horizons Middle East and Africa. Lizzie Burden is live from Downing Street for Daybreak Europe. This is Bloomberg.
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0: Prime Minister in little more than a decade succeed where others have failed.
1: Oil jumps and bombs fall. US and Iranian attacks escalate following the death of three American troops.
0: One giant leap for moonshot. China's breakthrough AI startup tells investors it's preparing for a stock market debut in the next 6 months.
1: Plus, Spain wins the World Cup. A 106-minute goal seals victory for the European side over defending champions Argentina.
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1: Let's start by looking at the markets, Stephen. South Korean share markets are reopening after Friday's holiday. The Kospi index slumping 3.6%. This is in contrast to Chinese shares rising after two major state funds have been buying Chinese equities. Also looking at the oil markets this morning, Brent crude futures are now above $90, $90.22, surging 2.4% after the latest events over the weekend. The dollar turns weaker. No cash treasuries trading because of Japan being closed for a holiday. European stock futures are up 0.2, even though, of course, it looked like the European rally hit a pause button over the course of last week. Those are the markets.
0: Our top stories. Andy Burnham will become Britain's new Prime Minister today, inheriting an in-trade dominated by a sluggish economy.

0: and pressure to tackle the cost of living. In his first address from Downing Street, he's expected to say that Britain can look forward to the future with hope and unity, but must also be honest about the challenges it faces. Burnham will also say he's acutely conscious of becoming Britain's sixth Prime Minister in just 10 years, arguing the unprecedented turnover shows the need for more stable and responsible politics. Speaking on Friday, Burnham said he would grow the economy by devolving power.
1: More power to improve your high street, backing local businesses such as the pubs and the shops that bring them to life. And make no mistake, everybody, I will be a pro-business leader of the Labour Party, as I was a pro-business mayor of Greater Manchester.
0: Burnham takes office with more than a million households behind on their electricity bills, while personal insolvencies in the UK have climbed to their highest level since early 2010.
2: Oil has climbed to its highest level in more than a month as the United States and Iran exchanged increasingly fierce attacks. Overnight, the US military launched another wave of strikes on the Islamic Republic after three American soldiers were killed in Jordan and Iraq. A week of tit-for-tat attacks have also expanded beyond military targets to include bridges, utilities and port facilities, suggesting little prospect of a return to last month's fragile ceasefire. U.S. Secretary of State Marco Rubio says that the White House still wants a deal.
3: The United States always remains open to a diplomatic solution. We've tried multiple times with Iran, and we'll continue to try. If that door opens, we'll be happy to see it open. But and they continue to send signals that they want to talk, that they want to negotiate, but their behavior is what we're responding to. And their behavior is they're launching missiles and drones against ships, including tonight.
2: Rubio says the US is focused on hitting Iranian assets that are being used to attack commercial shipping. Kuwait again bore the brunt of Iran's retaliation. The country's army says that attacks on power and desalination plants caused fires and severe damage to what it called vital infrastructure. The New York Times reports the US is also sending more fighter jets and aerial refueling aircraft to the Middle East in what could signal a further escalation.
0: Analysts at Morgan Stanley say a diesel squeeze is playing out across Europe as a slew of major supply challenges coincide. Bloomberg's Ewan Potts has the details.
4: Crude prices have topped a one-month high on renewed conflict in the Middle East, but that's just one factor driving the rise in diesel prices across Europe. Morgan Stanley says its modelling points towards European diesel inventories falling to multi-year lows towards the year end. The market for diesel has been tightening on a host of factors, including the disruptions in the Strait of Hormuz, but also Ukrainian attacks against Russian refineries and a diesel export ban imposed by Moscow. However, the US bank cautions against betting on further gains, saying the tightness is already reflected in prices. In London, I'm Ewan Potts, Bloomberg Radio.
2: Ukraine's foreign minister

0: And I think that gilts are already trading at a considerable discount to treasuries, so that's going to be a guiding factor. Albeit, keep in mind that the pound hasn't really handicapped the Burnham government yet, meaning it has been resilient. So we'll have to wait and watch to see who the chancellor is going to be and what their policies are will be.
1: And that fiscal positioning only going to potentially add to the squeeze on Burnham, as we've seen for his predecessors. Ben, thank you very much. That's Ben Ram, our cross-asset strategist at Bloomberg MLive. Now, let's check in on what's already happening in the markets this morning. We could go straight to Winnie Su in Hong Kong. Winnie, what are you watching for us?
2: Into back measures that could harm some of their biggest companies.
3: China's moonshot AI has told investors it's preparing for an IPO in as little as 6 months. That comes after the startup's latest model, Kimi K3, upended industry perceptions of the country's AI capabilities. Sources tell Bloomberg the company is now seeking the blessing of its backers in a Hong Kong listing. Our China correspondent Min Min Lo reports from the World AI Conference in Shanghai.
4: There has been a lot of buzz around this Kimi K3 model behind me because it is the largest Chinese AI model to date with 2.8 trillion parameters. And according to the company, it outrivals most frontier models except for Anthropic's Fable 5 and OpenAI.

0: AI's GPT 5.6. So it really stunned the tech world, which earlier this year was still thinking that maybe Chinese models are about 12 months behind the US AI models, but they seem to be closing that gap much faster than expected.
1: Bloomberg's Min Min Low there, as Moonshot is reported to be wrapping up a fundraising round valuing the startup at more than $30 billion.
2: Now, sports news. Spain have won the World Cup, beating Argentina 1-0 after extra time. Ferran Torres got the deciding goal in the 106th minute. Argentina were down to 10 men by that point after Enzo Fernandez was sent off for a second yellow card. Spain's fans have been celebrating winning the biggest prize in football.
3: I cannot ask for anything more, especially surrounded by my family. It's just surreal.
4: I feel great. It's amazing. Once in a lifetime experience. Viva España! Viva! Viva!
2: Okay, it's Spain's second World Cup title after their 2010 win.
1: And in golf, Ryan Fox has won the Open, sinking his final putt to claim the claret jug by a single shot. The New Zealander finished 10 under par at Royal Birkdale, one stroke clear of American Cameron Young in a dramatic final at the oldest golf tournament in the world. Fox admitted that he looked a lot calmer than he felt.
5: I'm not sure how I hit the putt. As I said, my hands were all over the place. I was just trying to get it towards the hole somewhere. And yeah, it's surreal that it went in.
1: That's Ryan Fox there, as England's Tommy Fleetwood ended the tournament tied for fourth on 7 under on his home course.
2: And those are our top stories for you today. Looking at the markets this morning, stock futures for Europe are up about 0.1%. We've had Ryanair profits in for the first quarter after tax. Profits came in below expectations, 538 million euros. This, though, after we have seen this significant tech sell-off on Friday, really rattled markets, but stocks do seem to be stabilizing. South Korean markets reopening, though, after Friday's holiday. So you see a real catch-up there with the KOSPI down by 4.2%. The KOSDAQ also slumping. Chinese shares, though, are up with two major state funds revealing more purchases of Chinese equities. So that has propped up markets in mainland China. Looking elsewhere to the oil markets, more tensions and strikes between the US and Iran mean that Brent crude is now trading at $90.22, so up 2.4% this morning. No cash treasuries trading because Japan is closed for holiday. Those are the markets.
1: In a moment, what to expect from the change of Prime Minister in the UK, plus more on how the Chinese AI startup Moonshot is making waves as it plans an IPO. But another story that we've been reading this morning on how to buy a dinosaur. In case you were looking for a new project for your Monday morning, Devin Pendleton has put together a guide for one of the strangest collectors markets, where fossil hunters, museums, billionaires and fine art dealers are competing for assets originating more than 66 million years ago. There are huge sums of money involved here as well. A Tyrannosaurus Rex named Gus sold for over $50 million just this month. Although you can start small, dinosaur teeth can apparently sell for as little as $20 in case you want to start your dinosaur collection now. Pretty complicated investment, though. First of all, there's the legality of it. Fossils found in many parts of the world can't be legally sold. You have to verify authenticity. And then there's also the practical difficulties of actually keeping one of these things. Apart from the fact that, obviously, they're quite large, they're extremely heavy, as they're stone, and upkeep very tricky as well. You have to have stable temperature, humidity, no vibrations. I suppose you don't want to end up with a pile of bones on the floor.
2: No, I did read about that T-Rex. I mean, it is absolutely enormous and it went for a sort of huge amount of money. Look, the criticism is that scientists are worried that these skeletons and fossils are going to go into private collections, then they won't be there for research, which is what they really want them for. So yes, it is a bit, it is interesting and strange. But then, yeah, the teeth, I mean, it's just another collection to get dusty on the shelf, isn't it?
1: Nobody wants to be dusting the dinosaur. Could you imagine farming that out to one of your children, Caroline, to be like, oh, it's your turn today. Off you go. Dust the dinosaur.
2: Yeah, stepladder might be dangerous. Yeah.
1: It's a fascinating piece, though. We'll put a link to it in our podcast show notes. Well, Andy Burnham becomes Britain's seventh Prime Minister in a decade, just over a decade, I should say, today. But as the former Greater Manchester Mayor prepares to take power, many of his policies and his top team remain unknown. Joining us now from Downing Street is our UK politics reporter, James Woolcock. James, good morning. First of all, talk us through how today should unfold.
6: Well, Stephen, it's a historic day. I mean, it's going to be like any other sort of post-general election day in that there's going to be scaffolding. People are setting up cameras all around me in Downing Street. Keir Starmer, the current outgoing Prime Minister, will leave Downing Street and go to the King after making a farewell speech. And then the new Prime Minister-to-be, Andy Burnham, will come back to Downing Street from seeing the King. The problem is there hasn't been a general election, and we are but 2 years after Labour won a landslide majority. And so we are having this change of government, the seventh Prime Minister in little over 10 years, once again, as the UK tries to find its new direction.
2: What does the moment mean then for Labour, the Labour Party, for Andy Burnham? What can we really expect from, are we dubbing it Burnhamism?
6: Well, for Labour, this is a moment of optimism, and it's also a very desperate gamble. 90% of Labour MPs backed Andy Burnham in this leadership contest. That is a phenomenal amount. And it is true that Andy Burnham is already seeing an upswing in the polls for the party. There is a hope that he can turn around the party, win the next general election. And there are genuine fears inside the Labour Party about reform and Nigel Farage and what they see as a far-right agenda. And then for Andy Burnham, just 10 weeks ago, he was the mayor of Greater Manchester, not even sitting in Parliament, with no clear path to power. And now he finds himself at the apex of UK political life, ready to reshape the world as he sees fit. I mean, I note your scepticism about Burnhamism, Caroline, but in many ways, Andy Burnham has a much clearer vision for the UK than Keir Starmer ever did. He has a much clearer policy around devolution. He wants to build a number 10 in the north, and we're expecting a policy blitz in the next week or so of things like North Sea oil drilling, the nationalisation of Thames Water, a potential announcement on social care, scrapping digital ID. But then we do not know, and I find this astonishing to say, anyone firmly in Andy Burnham's top team. There are many rumours inside the press that Shaban Mahmood is tipped to be the Chancellor, but as yet, we do not know. And we cannot say. And that, in turn, sets the policy agenda in that we cannot tell you who is going to be running these sort of big ministries of state. And that also means that these people will be going to these jobs effectively blind. And that, too, will be interesting to see exactly what policies, exactly what directions come out of this new Burnham administration.
1: That's the arrivals, James, but let's talk for a moment about the departure. Keir Starmer will be leaving office after just over 2 years after winning the general election. How will his time in office be remembered?
6: Well, Keir Starmer has been saying for the past week, and he's likely to say again today, that he leaves the country in a better state than he found it. Although, return to his five missions that he set out for this government, which were kickstarting economic growth, making Britain a clean energy superpower, raising public confidence in the police and the state and taking back Britain's streets, reforming education and fixing the NHS. I think on those, it's a far more mixed record, with only kind of clear success being seen in getting down NHS waiting lists. And with many others, it's been a far more rocky, far more difficult premiership that is ending far, far sooner than he could ever have hoped or expected. It's also worth saying that although we don't know Burnham's top appointments, it's very likely that Rachel Rees will lose her job as the UK Chancellor, and what that means for her policies around fiscal rules, which although Andy Burnham has committed to, the idea that the first female UK Chancellor is out of her job within 2 years is also a momentous one. It's interesting that there is so much optimism in Labour now that they can turn the page, set a better direction and make things back within 3 years of government. But coming into this, there is a Prime Minister that seems untested, with policy plans that are unclear, with a lot of optimism behind him, but as yet we're unclear how it's going to work out. Those are words I could have said in 2024. It's yet to be seen if Andy Burnham can make 2026 a different year for Labour.
2: Yeah, it's going to be absolutely fascinating. I still think also, James, central to all of this is for our listeners and investors in particular, whether the Labour government is going to be more pro-business, what type of pro-business it's going to be. I mean, Andy Burnham said only on Friday that he would be a pro-business leader. What does that actually mean? We know very, very little about what may emerge in the budget. And I think investors will be very focused on that in the autumn. You know, this major programme that may emerge from Burnham, what does it mean in terms of taxes and spending? James Wilcock, thank you so much for being with us live at Downing Street. Our UK politics reporter, James Wilcock.
1: China's moonshot AI has told investors it's preparing for a stock market debut in as little as 6 months. That's after its latest model, Kimi K3, has sparked much excitement among users and investors. Our Asia technology editor, Vlad Savov, joins us now for more. Vlad, the announcement of this latest model last week was put moonshot at the centre of a sell-off in tech shares. Why is it creating such a stir?
7: Well, in a certain respect, it is evidence of the great sensitivity that exists around this entire industry. As we are all very well aware, there are hundreds of billions of dollars invested in it, whether we're talking about companies, whether we're talking about infrastructure, data centers, and so on. So anything that may upset our preconceptions about how money is going to flow and how any return on all that investment is going to come back is going to disrupt the conversation, not just here in Asia, but clearly it took over the US and European AI circles as well. I mean, people such as David Sachs, the White House AI advisor, was posting, and he was making a point that the US should not waste time regulating its AI industry, should encourage it as much as possible. So all of these things have happened, and to address your question directly, why? Again, the answer with AI is that we're still at a very early stage, so there isn't a final product by which we can test all these. So we're looking at synthetic benchmarks, and that's where Kimi has stood out. It's a 2.8 trillion parameter model. 2.8 trillion, it's a big number, whatever you're looking at. It's one of the largest. And the innovative approach from Moonshot is that what they're doing is they're loading a load of these parameters, but they're trying to be very efficient in how they address them. So they only activate a little bit of the AI model when they're trying to get user queries answered. So that has resulted in them getting up there with the frontier AI models. It's comparable to OpenAI, Anthropic, their latest and their best. And amusingly, the company tried to show a bit of humility as well. It said, while we're really excited about our new products, while we really love what we've just put out, we're not as good as OpenAI, Anthropic. We're just a little bit behind them.
2: Okay, so that's really interesting about, you know, why Moonshot and Kimi K3 have made such an impact. I mean, shares in Alibaba are getting a boost also from their latest model.
7: That's right. And this is also indicative of this pace at which the competition is happening in China. So like I mentioned, Kimi is a $2.8 trillion parameter model. Alibaba is releasing a $2.4 trillion parameter model. And likewise, it's right up there in the benchmarks. Alibaba itself, a bit more bullish, is said it's only second to Fable from Anthropic, which, if we all remember, Mythos and Fable from Anthropic are the AI models that the company itself said are a matter of national security. And then they had a whole back and forth with the White House about whether there should be international access to these models. So that's part of the perceived threat in the U.S., whether you're talking national security, whether you're talking competitiveness in commercial markets. How is China able to catch up that quickly without having access to the same resources that the U.S. has? But speaking of resources, this is also why there's bullishness around Alibaba, is because it is much better resource than Moonshot, and it seems to be doing just as well. And the other thing we can kind of expect is that everyone else who hasn't done a release in the past several weeks or several months is trying to do the same thing.
1: All of this is happening at a time when, you know, we're looking at an increasing rivalry between those US and Chinese companies moving into this space. The questions around accusations of one distilling the other have resurfaced. China's yet again denied that its models have distilled foreign AI.
7: Yes, that's right. I mean, these things are going to fly back and forth. The thing that I can say sitting here in Hong Kong is that within China itself, the competition is fierce. Everyone is competing for talent. Everyone is investing as heavily as they possibly can. And there is a very big difference also in the approach that these companies are taking, because the idea in the US is still, let's buy the most capable, the most powerful, and most expensive NVIDIA AI accelerators, lean into that, and build models that are tailored to take full advantage of that. As I mentioned with Moonshot and Alibaba likewise, they're using this technique called mixture of experts, where they're leaning into efficiency. So as much as possible, they're trying to build, frankly, a whole different architecture about how an AI model is addressed, so they don't need to rely on the pure speed of the NVIDIA chips that they don't have. So they're leaning more into using memory and so on. So at the architectural level, I feel like most of them are fundamentally different for the most part than the US models. And then the other thing that China leads into is the talent. I mean, this is the thing that David Sachs and Vinod Khosla, who's one of the famous VC investors in the US, he has stressed that the US needs to have a more receptive visa policy so that all these Chinese researchers, including the Moonshot founder, who is US educated, would not only come to the US, but stay there and set up their companies there. So China is leaning into a different architecture, building that up differently, and then also its talent.
2: Yeah, it's fascinating, isn't it? The co-founder, CEO of Moonshot, Yang Zhilin, you know, worked at Meta and at Google. He's an academic and researcher. And it's fascinating that Moonshot is really showing the kind of rise of China's AI businesses. Vlad, thank you so much for being with us. Our Asia technology editor, Vlad Savov, talking about Moonshot AI. Now, it's 6:23 a.m. here in the City of London. Good morning. I'm Caroline Hepke. We are looking at the markets then for you this morning, as well as talking about the biggest news stories, of course, here in the UK, a new Prime Minister, but also that Moonshot AI, the IPO. I mean, it could be a real milestone happening in the next 6 months. But actually what markets are focused on, well, firstly is Brent crude futures this morning, trading at $90.25, so up by 2.44% this morning. This, as we see, more strikes between the US and Iran and escalating tensions, worries around further escalation. Also, let's look to stock market futures then. For Nasdaq futures, we're up about 0.2%. US stocks at 50 futures are up by about 0.1%. But there's much more nervousness in markets. There has been a real rout in Asia given the worries around technology. The KOSPI index is down by 4.6%. And the arrival of Chinese AI and this real much more competitive moment where you've got Moonshot AI, you know, having to slow things down because there's been so much demand for their new model in the last 48 hours. We saw a big tech rout on Friday, and that has continued also into the KOSPI this morning. Although on mainland China, you do see stocks actually rising. MSCI China index up by 2.6%. This is, you know, the home team. This is state funds buying Chinese equities, helping to boost those markets. No cash treasuries trading because Japan is shut for a holiday right now, so they'll reopen later today. That is the look at the markets. Your Bloomberg Radio Business Flash. Let's get you up to speed with what else is happening around the world. Here's Stephen Carroll in Brussels. Good morning.
1: Caroline, thank you. Andy Burnham will become Britain's new Prime Minister today, inheriting an in-trade dominated by a sluggish economy and pressure to tackle the cost of living. In his first address from Downing Street, he's expected to say Britain can look to the future with hope and unity, but must also be honest about the challenges it faces. The US military has launched another wave of attacks on Iran after three American soldiers were killed in Jordan and Iraq. Kuwait is bearing the brunt of Tehran's retaliation, with attacks on power and desalination plants causing fires and severe damage to what it called vital infrastructure. And Ukraine's foreign minister says Russia unleashed its largest ballistic missile attack against Kyiv since the beginning of the war. According to President Zelensky, at least one person was killed and 16 injured in attacks on the Ukrainian capital over the weekend. Those are some of our global news headlines.
2: Stephen, thank you so much. Well, I'm going to pick up on the US-Iran tensions. They continue to exchange these increasingly fierce attacks. These escalating hostilities have pushed up oil prices. They have rekindled inflation concerns. Niamh McBurney is Associate Director at Control Risks Middle East. She's been speaking to Bloomberg's Jennifer Zabasadja, who began by asking her really for her thoughts on these latest attacks.
8: So I'd call this current moment restrained, calibrated, although Kuwait and Bahrain's experience over the last week certainly won't have felt like that. We should see the events of the last 10 days in particular, going back to the end of the week before, as both sides trying to pressure each other on the components of the MOU that they each see the other as not following through on. That boils down to Iran's perception that it should be able to control the Strait of Hormuz, and there are clauses within the MOU that allow that, and then also America's perception of what it thinks is acceptable Iranian action and how Iran is implementing the MOU. This certainly isn't all-out war yet, and really both sides are, although they're incrementally intensifying their activities over the last several days, and the attacks on water and power plants in Kuwait really bear that through. They are still leaving space to come back to the negotiating table. I know it doesn't feel like that, but we are still some way from the kind of hostility that we saw during the first several days of March. But is it possible that we move towards that? Yes. And it's still very difficult to see what will be the prompt that causes both countries to agree that this round of jostling is over and that they will go back to the negotiating table. So we're probably set for another couple of days of what we've experienced over the last 9 nights.
9: Well, Niamh, how much of a concern is it that we're seeing troops being killed? We have the president of the United States making comments around that. Do you see that not potentially being a catalyst for more escalation, potentially ground troops?
8: So, I mean, the fatalities on both sides are incredibly unfortunate. It is a consequence of war. It is, I think, probably quite shocking to a number of Americans because there have been relatively few American fatalities during this conflict. So it is disappointing and is concerning. It reflects ultimately a failure of certain systems and the effectiveness of Iranian aggressive systems as well. But merely because there have been deaths doesn't mean this is a catalyst for a ground operation. We have seen fatalities earlier on in this conflict, and they were not the prompt for that either. Ultimately, President Trump is far less inclined to engage in a ground operation of whatever sort. There's a couple of different options he could choose from, whether it's just targeting the island or whether it's mainland Iran. But analysis that our teams have done, as well as many in the policy community have done over the last couple of months, have affirmed it would be an extremely risky endeavor. And we still ultimately think at Control Risks that President Trump is much more inclined to go back to the negotiating table, even at this stage, than to engage in a significant escalation such as some sort of ground operation. Is it still possible? Yes, there are many, many options that we need to leave on the table. But right now, as of today, we still think he's inclined to negotiate rather than to escalate.
9: And Niamh, later this week, we'll see President Trump meeting with President Aoun from Lebanon. When you think about those negotiations or those discussions that are going to be happening, is there a likelihood that we could see potentially developments in some of the fighting that we're seeing in Lebanon from this meeting?
8: The ambition for the meeting between the presidents is that we see far less fighting and hostility in Lebanon ultimately, although not everyone in Lebanon's political sphere, including Hezbollah itself and parties affiliated with Hezbollah, kind of like the way this is going. But overall, this effort is an important signal that there has been a change in some of Lebanon's political parties, at least, that it would like to have a little bit more agency in managing the security environment. Although, let's be absolutely clear here that you know, this is a U.S. Arbitrated arrangement between Lebanon and Israel, and the government ultimately has pretty limited room for maneuver here. It is possible that depending on how the meeting between the presidents goes and Iran's response, that we could see some activity from Hezbollah over the next couple of days, reflecting their unhappiness with these developments. But for now, the kind of Lebanon front has been relatively contained, and we still think it's the case that the President Trump would like to keep Lebanon at a much lower tempo, because he sees a lower level of kinetic activity as absolutely necessary to following through on this much more peaceful process, whatever Israel and the government and Benjamin Netanyahu feel about that. So that pressure from DC and the White House is actually very positive and integral to seeing a much lower level of activity and the progression of this more peaceful process over the next couple of days and weeks.
2: So that was Niamh McBurney, the Associate Director at Control Risks Middle East, there speaking to Bloomberg's Jennifer Zabasaja, as we do see increased tensions and increased strikes between the US and Iran. That's one of our top interviews. Coming up next, let's look at the markets. It's 6:32 a.m. here in London. I'm Caroline Hepke.
1: And I'm Stephen Carroll in Brussels. 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
2: In terms of stock futures this morning, European stock futures are flat, US stock futures in the green, oil prices at $90.47 for Brent crude futures, and a continued rout for the KOSPI down by 4.5%. Those are the markets.
1: Our top stories. Andy Burnham will become Britain's new Prime Minister today, inheriting an in-trade dominated by a sluggish economy and pressure to tackle the cost of living. In his first address from Downing Street, he's expected to say that Britain can look to the future with hope and unity, but must also be honest about the challenges it faces. Burnham will also say that he's acutely conscious of Britain's prime ministerial turnover, arguing that it shows the need for more stable and respectable politics. James Woolcock is our UK politics reporter.
10: We are but 2 years after Labour won a landslide majority, and so we are having this change of government. The seventh Prime Minister in little over 10 years, once again, as the UK tries to find its new direction.
1: James Woolcock reporting from outside Downing Street. Burnham takes office with more than a million households behind on their electricity bills, while personal insolvencies in the UK have risen to their highest level since early 2010.
2: Oil has climbed to its highest level in more than a month as the United States and Iran exchange increasingly fierce attacks. Overnight, the US military launched another wave of strikes on the Islamic Republic after three American soldiers were killed in Jordan and Iraq. Kuwait has again borne the brunt of Iran's retaliation. The country's army says that attacks on power and desalination plants caused fires and severe damage to what it has called vital infrastructure.
1: And Christopher Nolan's The Odyssey stormed the box office in its first weekend, taking in $264 million globally in ticket sales. It was the biggest grossing film in the US and Canada, with almost $125 million. It's his first film since Oppenheimer in 2023, which went on to gross close to $1 billion.
2: Wow. Yep. Huge takings for that movie over the weekend. Still ahead on Bloomberg Daybreak.
10: Change of government. The seventh prime minister in little over 10 years, once again, as the UK tries to find its new direction.
1: James Woolcock reporting from outside Downing Street. Burnham takes office with more than a million households behind on their electricity bills, while personal insolvencies in the UK have risen to their highest level since early 2010.
2: Oil has climbed to its highest level in more than a month as the United States and Iran exchange increasingly fierce attacks. Overnight, the US military launched another wave of strikes on the Islamic Republic after three American soldiers were killed in Jordan and Iraq. Kuwait has again borne the brunt of Iran's retaliation. The country's army says that attacks on power and desalination plants caused fires and severe damage to what it has called vital infrastructure.
1: And Christopher Nolan's The Odyssey stormed the box office in its first weekend, taking in $264 million globally in ticket sales. It was the biggest grossing film in the US and Canada, of almost $125 million. It's his first film since Oppenheimer in 2023, which went on to gross close to $1 billion.
2: Wow. Yeah, huge takings for that movie over the weekend. Still ahead on Bloomberg Daybreak Europe, the Democratic Senator Jean Shaheen on the war in Iran. That's next. This is Bloomberg.
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2: 6:40 a.m. here in the City of London. Good morning, I'm Caroline Hepke. Looking at the markets right now. So oil prices, Brent crude futures at $90.32 are up by 2.5%. We've seen a big increase because of these increased strikes between the US and Iran. And although President Trump has talked about the death of service members of personnel in the Middle East, actually the future path for the US war in Iran remains very unclear to markets. In terms of other things that we're thinking about today, so we see a continuation of the tech rout in South Korea because markets have reopened after a holiday on Friday. So you see the KOSPI down by 4.5% this morning. Chinese shares being supported by state funds. So the CSI 300 is up by 0.8% this morning. Stock futures for Europe have gone into the red. So we had seen some small gains this morning, but actually US stocks 50 futures are now down. 5100 share futures are also dropping 0.2%. We will see, of course, the ECB rate decision later this week, expected to stay on hold on Thursday, and we'll get the UK CPI data on Wednesday, expected to slightly cool. So that's the next set of data that we're expecting over the course of this week. That is a look at the markets. Your Bloomberg Radio Business Flash. Now here's Stephen Cowell with more on what's going on around the world. Good morning.
3: Caroline, thank you. Andy Burnham will become Britain's new Prime Minister today, inheriting an in-tray dominated by a sluggish economy and pressure to tackle the cost of living. In his first address from Downing Street, he's expected to say that Britain can look to the future with hope and unity, but must also be honest about the challenges it faces. The US military has launched another wave of strikes on Iran after three American soldiers were killed in Jordan and Iraq. Kuwait is bearing the brunt of Tehran's retaliation with attacks on power and desalination plants, causing fires and severe damage to what it called vital infrastructure. And Ukraine's foreign minister says Russia unleashed its largest ballistic missile attack against Kyiv since the beginning of the war. According to President Zelensky, at least one person was killed and 16 others injured in attacks on the Ukrainian capital over the weekend. Those are some of our global news headlines.
2: Stephen, thank you so much for that. Now, the US and Iran have engaged in a quickening series of attacks over the weekend. Overnight, the US military launched another wave of strikes on the Islamic Republic. Democratic Senator Jeanne Shaheen is the ranking member of the Senate Foreign Relations Committee. Speaking to David Gura and Christina Ruffini on Bloomberg this weekend, she underlined the need for a diplomatic solution to the conflict. She began with a tribute to the US personnel killed over the weekend.
4: I think, like all Americans, I offer my deepest condolences to the families of those service members who have been lost. Our men and women in the Middle East have performed in an outstanding way, and they will continue to do that. But what we need to do is to bring this war to a close and get the president to get Iran back to the negotiating table. He has not accomplished any of the goals that he set out for the war in the beginning, whether it's getting rid of Iran's nuclear program or changing the regime. We have a more hardline regime in place. We haven't dealt with the enriched uranium that's on site. We haven't destroyed their ballistic missile capability. And furthermore, Iran now is controlling the Strait of Hormuz. And that was never an issue before with respect to their nuclear program. They continue to support proxies across the Middle East. So now is the time to get them back to the table to address these issues, because it seems clear that while we are going to degrade their capability to finally address all of these issues, is not going to be possible just by a bombing campaign.
5: You sit on the Foreign Relations Committee, the Armed Services Committee, and I hear you on your call to get Iran back to the table, but I wonder what route you see for doing that. You mentioned the president's goals here, what they were at the onset of this conflict. They have changed. There's been a plasticity to them over the course of this war so far. I wonder if it's clear to you what their objectives are and again, how you would get them back to the table.
4: When you say plasticity, I assume you mean they've gone back and forth.
5: Yes.
4: When you say plasticity, what we've seen is that the president announces different goals from day to day. The problem is there hasn't been a strategy for this war. We need a strategy. We need to figure out how we're going to get Iran back to the table so that we can actually negotiate. Unfortunately, the president is the one-page, two-page memorandum that he announced that was signed by Iran and the United States was open to vast interpretation, and it basically provided Iran everything they wanted, and yet they're still not satisfied. So we've got to have come up with a different strategy, and so far the president hasn't shared that with Congress or the American public, how he's going to do that.
6: I wonder how concerned you are that Iran seems to be employing a different strategy now with its tactics, with attacking these bases. They have different munitions. They're barraging them with cheaper munitions before firing the ones that they can target better. And there's also reporting in the Wall Street Journal that perhaps they are getting targeting information and help from either China or Russia. I'm wondering if you have any insight into that intelligence and what you think about these tactics, if you're concerned about an escalation.
4: I don't have any insights beyond what's been publicly reported, but it does go to the point that we need to get Russia back. We need to address their war in Ukraine. We need to continue to degrade their capability, and that's what the Ukrainians are doing. We need to put pressure on Vladimir Putin. Now is the time. There is momentum on Ukraine's side, and if Ukraine can defeat Russia there, then that puts real pressure on them in the Middle East. We need to look at China. One of the things that we have just reintroduced this week is the Graham Blumenthal sanctions bill that would target the top users of Russian oil and gas, and China is the number one user. And if we can shut down their ability to access that cheap Russian oil and gas, that has a real impact on them, and it restricts their abilities in the Middle East.
5: Senator, let me ask you about that bill. So there's the debate in the Congress about it and what it should do, but the president has a lot of latitude here were it to be passed. He would choose to implement those tariffs, those secondary tariffs or not. And I'm very curious, sort of as you've been a party to these conversations with the White House, with the U.S. Trade Representative, your sense of the eagerness or willingness of this administration, the president in particular, to impose those tariffs, if in fact this is made law. We've seen the way that he has operated with regard to Russia in the past, the unwillingness to impose sanctions and tariffs like this previously. Do you think that he's at a point at which he would likely put those tariffs of 100% in place were he given the ability to do so?
4: Well, the momentum, as I said, is on the side of Ukraine. And the fact is, this is a very different bill than the bill that was originally introduced by Senators Graham and Blumenthal. It is much more narrowly crafted. It's aimed at the top five users of Russian oil and gas. It's aimed at the shadow fleet. We've already sanctioned the shadow fleet from Iran, and that's had a real impact on their ability to sell oil. So this would have a real impact on Russia. And what we know right now is that they're losing over 30,000 casualties a month. Their economy has taken a big hit. If we can really put pressure on Vladimir Putin, it's going to have an impact. That's what this bill is designed to do. And what we've seen from it would be a fitting tribute to Senator Graham to be able to pass this. When we were in Ankara at the NATO summit, we heard from the White House that they were supportive of the legislation. The Treasury and the Trade Representative are both supportive. So this is the opportune time to get this bill passed. We have 62 sponsors in the Senate now, and we're still working on more. So let's get this done, and let's put pressure on Vladimir Putin and shut down his war machine.
2: So that was the Democratic Senator Jean Shaheen speaking there to Bloomberg's David Gura and Christina Ruffini on Bloomberg this weekend. This, of course, as we've also been reporting, that more than 400 drones flew towards Moscow. That's according to the mayor of Moscow. And you've also seen Kyiv hit by Russian strikes also. So discussion really of both the major conflicts in the world that are going on in Ukraine and in Iran.
3: Yeah, and indeed, the escalation, it appears, in the Russia-Ukraine war as well, with those attacks over the weekend too, and those deaths reported in Kyiv and both the Russian, that 400 drones you're talking about, that would also be one of the larger attacks that we've seen on Moscow since the beginning of the war there too. So it does seem like we're looking at an escalation in that conflict as well. Coming up next on Bloomberg Daybreak Europe, we're going to be talking about the stocks on the move in Asia, the question of what that announcement of a new model for Moonshot has done to the AI sector. We'll be digging into the reaction with Anthony Stevens, our reporter, next as we look at those stocks on the move. Stay with us. 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
1: 6:53 a.m. here in the City of London. I'm Caroline Hepke. Good morning. We've got oil prices climbing, bonds falling, knocked lower by the concerns around escalating attacks between the U.S. and Iran. Brent crude futures up by 2.7%, $90.47. Also looking at one set of results out in Europe. Ryanair, first quarter profit after tax comes in at 538 million euros. So Q1 profit falling 31%. The conflict in the Middle East driving up oil prices, but it's also weakening demand for that airline. In terms of other markets that we're thinking about, the AI story is China, AI catching up with the US. The KOSPI index at the moment is down by 4.6% this morning, reopening after Friday's holiday, so playing catch up in terms of the route that we've seen, but Chinese stocks are actually higher this morning. No cash treasuries are trading because of Japan being closed for a holiday. We looked at the ECB rate decision on Thursday, expected to be a hold, and also UK June CPI that comes out on Wednesday, expecting that to cool just slightly, 2.7%. So that, looking ahead to a few other things this week. That is a look at the markets, your Bloomberg Radio Business Flash.
2: Carolyn, thank you. Well, let's take a look at some stocks on the move today in Asia. I'm Stephen Carroll with Caroline Hepker, and we're joined by our markets reporter, Anthony Stevens. Anthony, good to have you. Let's start with technology and the news of Chinese AI firm Moonshot preparing to IPO, making some waves.
3: They've just launched a very impressive new model, the K3, which is one of China's new 2 trillion parameter models. Right after that, Alibaba launched one of them as well. So we have two Chinese models that have launched 2 trillion parameter models, and that's really sending shockwaves to the entire AI ecosystem. So, for example, you have Alibaba itself up 3.8%, and HS Tech in general is bouncing almost up 2%, and it's a lot of these big internet names in China are bouncing quite hard. On the other hand, pure play AI listed names in China like Jeppu and Minimax are down a lot for the second week in a row.
1: Yeah, and I suppose what does it also mean for chip makers? I mean, these Chinese AI companies, the Moonshot wants to IPO within the next 6 months, and other Chinese AI models also want to IPO soon.
3: Yeah, and this is coming as they do a lot more with less, right? So these AI models are natively trained in a compute kind of restricted manner due to the chip restrictions on China. So they are trained in a way that kind of controls how much compute they use, how much memory they use, and they're very efficient on the back of that in the usage of memory. And that's sending some shockwaves to the memory trade. So you have Hynix and Samsung down. They followed the sharp drops in compute in Taiwan, yes, on Friday, and that is kind of happening again in Taiwan with the picks and shovels of the AI trade really struggling, even though TSMC is trading relatively strongly today. TSMC said that they would leave no spare money on the ground as they try to build out capacity in the US. So it's really looking like TSMC might gain the lion's share of whatever compute is left over after the Chinese kind of rationalize compute usage. But there is a lot of worry around just how much compute will be needed if everybody follows the Chinese down this path of being more efficient in using compute and memory.
2: And meanwhile, China pledging to support its market and got a bit of help from an old stalwart. Tell us more.
3: Yeah, so the Chinese consumption economy has been struggling for quite some time. So it came as a bit of a surprise that one of its kind of massive luxury names, the Kuaichao Maotai brand, which makes the fiery kind of baijiu drink that is very popular in China, they increased their prices for the first time in a very long time. And Kuaichao Maotai is up 5.2% right now. That's also sparked a rally in the laggards, which is in the banking and insurance sector. So, for example, you have Ping An, which is up 4%, and China Life, which is up 2%. And this is part of a kind of a trend of the China national team, as it's called, state-owned funds buying ETFs to stabilize the market. The markets were quite badly rocked by China's own innovation last week, and they don't want panic to kind of go on from here and hurt the retail trade that has just gotten into the Chinese equity markets. The Chinese equity markets are very important to the AI trade, given the list of IPOs coming to the market, and they do not want to dent any kind of sentiment and the valuations in the market. So that's why the Chinese government is coming out and the Chinese mutual fund investment authority, the Chinese regulator, to come out and support the market.
1: Really interesting. Thank you so much, Anthony, for being with us. That is Bloomberg's markets reporter, Anthony Stevens, there. And you can listen to those 5-minute audio reports on the biggest winners and losers in the stock market throughout the day. Just subscribe to Stock Movers on Apple Podcasts, Spotify, or anywhere else you listen. Coming up for the next part of Bloomberg Daybreak Europe, though, we'll be back also to one of the key stories here in the UK. We get another Prime Minister, Stephen Carroll. It's a bit of a revolving door. That's, you know, the joke in a lot of the cartoons and the newspapers this morning.
4: It's not but me it's... yet. They haven't asked me yet.
1: I don't know if you've had,
4: don't know if you've had a call.
1: The issue though is it's about whether a new leader can make any really big difference, you know. There's a lot of talk about how radical a new leader can be, how pro-business, whether you can tackle the issue of spending, whether you need to cut spending by government, what's going to happen in the budget. We're going to also be talking about that to the CEO of the Centre for Economic and Business Research, CEBR. That's Nina Scarrow, who's going to join us. Burnham's agenda includes devolution, includes more house building. You know, where does the money come from? Lots of questions ahead.
4: Yeah, certainly. All that as well as we're watching the latest moves on markets, higher oil prices and tech shares back in focus after moonshot AI in China. More to come. This is Bloomberg.
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1: This is Bloomberg Daybreak here for this Monday, the 20th of July, from London and Brussels, coming up today.
2: Day one. Andy Burnham prepares to enter Downing Street, but can Britain's seventh Prime Minister in little more than a decade succeed where others have failed?
1: Oil jumps and bonds fall. US and Iranian attacks escalate following the death of 3 American troops.
2: One giant leap for moonshot. China's breakthrough AI startup tells investors it's preparing for a stock market debut in the next 6 months.
1: Plus, Spain wins the World Cup. A 106-minute goal seals victory for the European side over defending champions Argentina.
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2: On the markets, oil prices rising 3% higher for Brent crude, $90.75, the highest in a month on the latest developments in the Middle East. WTI on the rise as well. Natural gas prices 5% higher.

0: This with more than a million households behind on their electricity bills, while personal insolvencies in the UK have risen to their highest level since early 2010.
1: Oil, meanwhile, has climbed to its highest level in more than a month as the United States and Iran exchange increasingly fierce attacks. Overnight, the US military launched another wave of strikes on the Islamic Republic after three American soldiers were killed in Jordan and Iraq. A week of tit-for-tat attacks have also expanded beyond military targets to include bridges, utilities and port facilities, suggesting the prospect of a return to last month's fragile, of a return to last month's fragile ceasefire. The US Secretary of State Marco Rubio says the White House still wants a deal.
2: The United States always remains open to a diplomatic solution. We've tried multiple times with Iran and we'll continue to try. If that door opens, we'll be happy to see it open. But and they continue to send signals that they want to talk, that they want to negotiate. But their behavior is what we're responding to. And their behavior is they're launching missiles and drones against ships, including tonight.
1: Rubio says the U.S. is focused on hitting Iranian assets that are being used to attack commercial shipping. Kuwait is once again bearing the brunt of Iran's retaliation. The country's army says attacks on power and desalination plants caused fires and severe damage to what it called vital infrastructure, suggesting little prospect, I should say, of a return to last month's fragile ceasefire. The US Secretary of State Marco Rubio says the White House still wants a deal.
2: The United States always remains open to a diplomatic solution. We've tried multiple times with Iran and we'll continue to try. If that door opens, we'll be happy to see it open. But they continue to send signals that they want to talk, that they want to negotiate. But their behavior is what we're responding to. And their behavior is they're launching missiles and drones against ships, including tonight.
1: Rubio says the U.S. is focused on hitting Iranian assets that are being used to attack commercial shipping. Kuwait is once again bearing the brunt of Iran's retaliation. The country's army says attacks on power and desalination plants caused fires and severe damage to what it called vital infrastructure. The New York Times reports is that the US is also sending more fighter jets and aerial refueling aircraft to the Middle East in what could signal a further escalation.
0: Ukraine's foreign minister has said that Russia unleashed its largest ballistic missile attack against Kyiv since the beginning of the war. According to President Zelensky, at least one person was killed and 16 wounded in attacks on the Ukrainian capital over the weekend. He said these strikes underline the need for further defences.
3: Our air defense forces and sky defenders managed to shoot down 18 missiles and neutralize more than 100 drones. It is very important that our partners understand what is happening and that we need air defense missiles to protect life literally every day.
0: President Zelensky speaking via a translator as Ukraine widened its attacks on Russian warehouses and logistics facilities. It comes as the Financial Times reported the EU faces crumbling support for new Russia sanctions. Diplomats have warned that member states are refusing to back measures that could harm some of their biggest companies.
1: China's Moonshot AI has told investors it's preparing for an IPO in as little as 6 months. That comes after the startup's latest model, Kimi K3, upended industry perceptions of the country's AI capabilities. Sources tell Bloomberg the company is now seeking the blessing of its backers on a Hong Kong listing. Our China correspondent Min Min Low reports from the World AI Conference in Shanghai.
4: There has been a lot of buzz around this Kimi K3 model behind me because it is the largest Chinese AI model to date with 2.8 trillion parameters. And according to the company, it outrivals most frontier models except for Anthropic's Fable 5 and OpenAI's GPT 5.6. So it really stunned the tech world, which earlier this year was still thinking that maybe Chinese models are about 12 months behind the US AI models, but they seem to be closing that gap much faster than expected.
1: Bloomberg's Min Min Low there as Moonshot is reported to be wrapping a fundraising round valuing the startup at more than $30 billion.
0: Now to sports news. Spain have won the World Cup, beating Argentina 1-0 after extra time. Ferran Torres got the deciding goal in the 106th minute. Argentina were down to 10 men by that point after Enzo Fernandez was sent off for a second yellow card. Spain's fans have been celebrating winning the biggest prize in football.
5: I cannot ask for anything more, especially surrounded by my family. It's just surreal.
6: I feel great. It is amazing. Once in a lifetime experience.

0: España! ¡Viva! ¡Que viva!
1: It's Spain's second World Cup title after their 2010 win.
2: And in golf, Ryan Fox has won the Open, sinking his final putt to claim the claret jug by a single shot. The New Zealander finished 10 under par at Royal Birkdale, one stroke clear of American Cameron Young in a dramatic final at the oldest golf tournament in the world. Fox admitted he looked a lot calmer than he felt.
3: I'm not sure how I hit the putt. As I said, my hands were all over the place. I was just trying to get it towards the hole somewhere. And yeah, it's surreal that it went in.
2: Ryan Fox there, as England's Tommy Fleetwood ended the tournament tied for fourth on 7-under on his home course. And those are our top stories this morning on the markets. Eurostoxx 50 futures are down by 0.2%. In Asia, the Hang Seng is up by 1.9%, although the broader MSCI Pacific Index quieter today due to markets being closed in Japan. Looking at oil prices, Brent crude is 3% higher, $90.78. And natural gas prices up over 4% in trading. Looking at the currency markets, the pound is trading 0.1% stronger this morning, 134.66.
1: Okay, those are the markets. Now let's get to our top story. Here in the UK, Andy Burnham becomes Britain's seventh Prime Minister in a decade today. But as the former Greater Manchester Mayor prepares to take power, many of his policies and his top team remain unknown. Joining us now from Downing Street is Bloomberg's UK government reporter, Lucy White. Lucy, good to speak to you. What does this moment mean for the UK, do you think, for the Labour Party and also really for Andy Burnham in particular? It's going to be a big day of transition. I mean, it'll all be done over a couple of hours, and Andy Burnham will be in number 10 as the new UK PM.
4: Sure. So, yeah, for the UK, it's yet another prime minister. We've had a very quick succession of prime ministers over the last few years. Labour will be hoping that this one manages to stick for a little bit longer. We've got, you know, the next general election is due to be held by mid-2029 at the latest. For the Labour Party, it's essentially a shot at refreshing the game, I guess. You know, they've had just over 2 years in power, and they haven't managed to make much of an impact over that time. We haven't seen much by way of the promised economic growth. We haven't seen, you know, a huge sort of, well, we haven't seen any surge in popularity for the Labour Party at the moment. They've been losing votes to both Reform on the right and the Greens on the left. So Labour will really be hoping that Burnham is the type of person who can help unite the party and bring them back to having a bit more popularity in the polls.
2: What should we be expecting then in terms of how Andy Burnham will do that, from Burnhamism, if you will?
4: It's a very good question as to what Burnhamism actually means, and I think it's not necessarily one that we have a huge amount of answers to at the moment. Burnham has been very coy about setting out any plans for his premiership. What we know is that Burnhamism seems to centre on an idea about devolution, which makes sense, I guess, because this is the former mayor of Greater Manchester. He wants to devolve more power to the UK's regions. Beyond that, we don't have much of an idea. We know that he wants to focus on transport. We know that he wants to focus on social care. We know that he wants to focus on giving people more breathing room with the cost of living. But how he's going to go about that is still a big unknown.
1: Yeah. And public sector debt in the UK is close to $3 trillion. So markets are pretty nervous also about this. You know, what is it going to mean in terms of tax and spending from Andy Burnham? You know, we don't know who the Chancellor is either. In terms of, though, the outgoing Prime Minister, who does get a chance to, again, make another speech. And this is also quite interesting. You know, Burnham has said that he is pro-business, that he does have a plan, and that he wants to sort of focus on domestic issues. I mean, this is also something where Keir Starmer got caught up, isn't it? That actually a lot of his focus was abroad. How do you think we're going to remember Keir Starmer's term as Prime Minister?
4: I think as we, you know, kind of get years on from this, perhaps people will look back at this era a little bit more kindly than they are at the moment. I mean, it has been an incredibly tough time for Keir Starmer to be the leader of the UK, obviously, you know, coming on the back of, you know, COVID and Brexit. You know, the economy has still never really recovered from either of those incidents. And then we had, you know, the war in Ukraine, the war in Iran. He has had an incredibly tough geopolitical ride, and he has managed to handle that at least by not creating any more issues for the UK in terms of its position on the geopolitical stage. So I think, you know, it is possible that we might look back on this at this moment and say, you know, possibly Keir did the best job that he could. And of course, foreign policy is one of the areas where Andy Burnham is sort of seen to have weakness at the moment. We don't know, we haven't had, as you said, we haven't had any announcements on his cabinet position yet. We don't know who he's going to appoint as his foreign secretary. And yeah, there's still a lot of unknowns about how he's going to deal with these issues like the war in Iran and the war in Ukraine.
2: Yeah, indeed. And of course, we're looking to see what answers we may get during the course of today around those key appointments. For now, Lucy, thank you very much for joining us. Lucy White, our UK government reporter, live in Downing Street for us this morning. You can hear, as Lucy was speaking to us, some of the excitement building up, at least from the media, who are clearly setting up and ready for a long and busy day as we're looking ahead to those key speeches, both from Keir Starmer and from Andy Burnham.
1: Well, let's turn our attention also to the oil markets. Oil prices have jumped as the escalation in the Iran war puts flows through the Strait of Hormuz at even greater risk. A key oil facility in Kuwait also came under attack over the weekend. Stephen Stachinski, who leads our team covering energy in Asia, joins us now for more. Stephen, good morning. I mean, leaders everywhere around the world are going to be thinking about this, aren't they? About rising oil prices. You see oil at the petrol pump in the US going up significantly after what happened over the weekend. How are markets now interpreting the latest increase in the strikes and the attacks in the Middle East?
5: I mean, clearly, this is an escalation over the weekend. There's been generally a fear that this is going to continue to resonate across the region. So there are two things that have happened that is giving a bit of anxiety to the market. So one, it seems that Iran has again kind of pushed some ships in going through the Omani route in the Strait of Hormuz to turn around. There's reports that one ship was struck and attacked, and the status of that ship currently unknown. But clearly, if there is still risk of your vessel to be attacked, those ships are going to really think twice before they go through. Even if they're going through dark, they could become targeted. So that's clearly slowed down traffic in Hormuz, which is to a degree tightened supply of crude as well as products and liquefied natural gas. The second thing is the wider attacks across the region. So before, it was really with the tit-for-tat attacks, you saw the U.S. and Iran targeting military assets, but now you're seeing them start to target energy assets. Kuwaiti facilities have been targeted over the weekend. There's also more countries are having to intercept drones as well. And so there is this fear and this anxiety, as I said, that this could spiral into a wider regional conflict like we saw in March, where Iran was targeting and succeeding in attacking and damaging oil refineries, liquefied natural gas plants, pipelines. And if that happens, it's no longer a question as to how long it takes for Hormuz traffic to get back to normal. It is a question for how long does it take for some of these really important assets and production facilities to get repaired and to come back online, because that could take more time.
2: Yeah, I mean, Stephen, we're a couple of months on from kind of the de-escalation where we had seen, as you mentioned, so much of the damage and attacks to those facilities. What do we know about how the repairs on some of those facilities were going and sort of what the general state of the energy infrastructure is at this moment across the region?
5: Actually, you know, the reason why oil prices fell so much when the MOU was signed, the preliminary peace deal between the U.S. and Iran, is because the infrastructure actually, for the most part, has held up pretty well. There wasn't any long-lasting damage except for two of the 14 production trains at Qatar's liquefied natural gas plant. But besides that, when the east-west pipeline for Saudi Arabia was targeted, they were able to get that repaired and back online. Refineries as well. You saw Kuwait saying that they're bringing their production back to pre-war levels. You saw the UAE using their shuttle service of dark vessels to get more of their crude out of the Persian Gulf to its customers in Asia and elsewhere. So actually, the infrastructure is in pretty good shape, which is again highlighting why this is a fear, because they made it through March. They survived, and it was a really big effort by the industry. But again, they're being targeted, and if they're is larger damage, then suddenly we're not at such a rosy picture anymore.
1: Just really briefly, how many ships are getting through the Strait of Hormuz? How are shippers responding?
5: You know, we're talking just a handful of ships, and at least the ones that we can see. In terms of dark vessels, there could be more. But I think the way to look at this is that, you know, before the war, we were getting 140 ships or so through the strait on a daily basis. Now, you know, we're getting, you know, single digits to maybe low double digits. It is a very small amount. It's unclear exactly how many, because, again, they're going through dark. But you're seeing, at least anecdotally from what we're reporting from the captains, from the ships, from the exporters, they are much more cautious now than they were just a few weeks ago.
2: Okay, Stephen, thank you very much for joining us. Stephen Stapczynski there, leading our team covering energy in Asia. Coming up in the next part of Bloomberg Daybreak Europe, we'll be talking more about Andy Burnham rising to the job of Prime Minister and the challenges that he'll be facing. We'll have Nina Scarrow, the CEO at the Centre for Economic and Business Research, with us. 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
1: 7:21 in London, 8:21 in Brussels. Good morning, I'm Stephen Carroll. On the markets, oil prices higher 3.3% now for Brent crude, over $91 a barrel, its highest level in a month on the latest escalations in the Middle East. Natural gas prices are rising in Europe as well, 4.5% higher on the Dutch TTF benchmark this morning. On stock markets, things a little quieter in Asia with the Japanese markets closed, but we had seen some moves in the Hang Seng, higher by 1.8% this morning. The stock rebound, though, losing a bit of steam despite the so-called national team, the two major Chinese state funds revealing fresh purchases. The first public disclosure of such buying since April 2025, thought to be linked to the turmoil that we've seen over Moonshot AI and the excitement over its latest AI model. In the European session, stocks, Eurostoxx 50 futures down by 0.3%. FTSE 100 futures are 0.4 lower. We're watching shares in Ryanair after its first quarter profit fell by 34%. Middle East conflict driving up oil prices and weakening demand for the budget airline. On currency markets, the pound ahead of Andy Burnham taking over as Prime Minister, 0.1% stronger this morning, 134.64. The euro's flat against the dollar at 114.39 today. No trading in US Treasuries just yet due to the Japanese holiday, and we are waiting for the first trades on the European bond markets. That is your Bloomberg Radio Business Flash. Now with more on what's going on around the world, here is Caroline Hepker in London.
2: Stephen, thank you. Andy Burnham will become Britain's new Prime Minister today, inheriting an in-tray dominated by a sluggish economy and pressure to tackle the cost of living. In his first address from Downing Street, he's expected to say that Britain can look to the future with hope and unity, but must also be honest about the challenges that it faces. The US military has launched another wave of strikes on Iran after three American soldiers were killed in Jordan and Iraq. Kuwait is bearing the brunt of Tehran's retaliation with attacks on power and desalination plants, causing fires and severe damage to what it calls vital infrastructure. Lastly, Ukraine's foreign minister says that Russia unleashed its largest ballistic missile attack against Kyiv since the beginning of the war. According to President Zelensky, at least one person was killed and 16 injured in the attacks on the Ukrainian capital over the weekend. Those are some of our global news headlines.
1: Caroline, thank you very much. Well, let's turn back to that big political news in the UK today and Andy Burnham taking over as Prime Minister. We know little of his agenda, but in the first speech he made since formally winning the race to lead the Labour Party last week, he did say he would be a pro-business Prime Minister, a pro-business leader of the Labour Party. As he said, I was a pro-business mayor of Greater Manchester. Let's discuss now with Nina Scarrow, who's CEO at the Centre for Economic and Business Research. Nina, good morning. Good to have you with us on the programme. Andy Burnham seems happy to talk about pubs and shops, but what is his attitude to larger firms? Is he truly pro-business?
3: Well, you haven't heard a lot of politicians take office and say, I'm going to be an anti-business prime minister. So I would say at this point, the words don't mean much. I do wonder, you know, some of the other, you know, catchphrases we've heard in recent days, the last couple of weeks, have been, you know, we need to ask people, businesses, for just a little bit more to make things a little bit fairer. I sort of wonder what that is code word for. I wonder what he means when he says he's going to be asking for a little bit more. And is he actually going to be asking businesses and some workers for what they would think is a lot more, and then how that clashes or doesn't clash with him being seen as pro-business?
2: Okay. Do you expect significant tax increases then in the budget? Do you expect land value tax, wealth taxes to come? It's obviously early days. Today is just the kind of transition day. But surely most people will be thinking about that first budget that he's going to deliver.
3: I would expect some tinkerings on the margin in terms of tax come budget times. I wouldn't expect anything major. So because he has said he's going to stick to the manifesto promises, that precludes him, if he's going to actually stick to that, that precludes him from doing anything on the big taxes in the UK. So then the question is, how far is he going to go in terms of smaller taxes and trying to get more money that way? I think a big test in that will be, I'm sure the Prime Minister knows that if he tries having any unfunded increases in expenditures, that there will be a very negative market reaction to that. But what I think is a bigger question is, to what extent are markets going to tolerate tax rises on paper, which might sort of hypothetically fix the fiscal arithmetic and work, but in practice, are they going to be so damaging to growth that you're not actually going to see enough economic activity to see any of those tax rises? But from what we've seen, it seems like there will be some sort of tinkering with some of the smaller taxes.
1: How important is the choice of Chancellor going to be to perceptions of that policy as well? Shabana Mahmood, widely seen as a wise choice, reported as being in the lead for that position, but she has no experience in economics or running a business.
3: Well, it is a little bit funny, isn't it, that somebody who we know nothing about her stance on economics, and isn't it sort of funny that that's seen as the sort of the safe pair of hands, the, you know, pro-stability, market-favored choice. And I can see why. It's because the other name that has been floated previously was Anne Miliband. And, you know, I think there are some questions there around would that have been a more ideologically driven chancellor. So in terms of who is going to make the prime minister's life easier in the immediate aftermath between now and the budget, that definitely will be Shabana Mahmood, which is why I think it's almost a guarantee, why a lot of people think it's almost a guarantee that that's the name we're going to hear imminently today, in a sense that otherwise markets would have been expecting more spending, more inflation, higher interest rates, and then that would have made that fiscal calculation, the fiscal headroom, and the assumptions with which OBR would have been working with all the more challenging. So I think, you know, to your original question, how important are the optics? They're clearly incredibly important. I think that is the main reason that he's gone for this, that he's probably gone for this choice of chancellor. It's optics and market perception.
4: I think it's really interesting. The way that you're speaking to me, this does not sound very positive or hopeful. You know, this is has been Andy Burnham, one of the most popular politicians in the UK recently. And I note, for example, I was reading our opinion columnist, Rosa Prince, who's, you know, got great, interesting views a lot of the time. She says that Andy Burnham has a shot at greatness. And it does feel like the UK, after these 10 years of frankly, a lot of chaos politically and a huge economic issue with, you know, stagnant growth and stagnant wages and a cost of living crisis, that maybe we are at a tipping point where we do need somebody quite radical to come in and actually try to improve things. It doesn't sound like you're enormously optimistic that Burnham could be that figure.
3: I think there are some, you know, if we were to think optimistically, some of what he has said, I think in the longer term, a few years down the line, actually has real chances of improving the economic picture. So he has been talking a lot about devolution, and he's not the first to talk about devolution. You've had Leveling Up, you've had the Northern Powerhouse, but what he is talking about at least suggests that he would go further. And I think if you give local areas the power not only to be in charge of their own spending, but to retain more of the locally generated revenues, that's what's going to make the difference in terms of evolution. Otherwise, if you just have one central pot and local politicians are always just pulling from that pot, that does not create the right incentives. If you have more power to actually make things happen in your local area, you're going to be naturally more inclined to say no to NIMBYism, to look for efficiencies. If he can make that happen, I think that's an area that has real potential. But that is a win that's years down the line. Yeah. And I think there has been this cycle in the UK of having immediate expectations from politicians to turn things around in what is a very difficult situation. You know, economic growth is sort of grazing 1%. There's demographic challenges. Inflation is proving difficult. It's a lot of challenges. People expect results on day one. That then creates very, very short-term incentives for politicians who try sort of pulling small pots of money, small strings, without really seeing the bigger picture. So, you know, in the new prime minister's words, let's look to the future with optimism. I think optimism needs to be justified. So I would like to be as optimistic as I can. But I mean, that the country is in a difficult position.
4: Yeah, it is. And I mean, Bloomberg's analysis of the previous efforts at devolution, which was Leveling Up, you know, that they basically failed. They didn't manage to bring up the nations and regions to the level of the southeast of England, you know. And as you say, it's a kind of long term policy agenda, isn't it? Nina, thank you so much for joining us on Bloomberg Radio. Nina Scarrow is CEO at the Centre for Economic and Business Research, the CEBR. So it's, you can tell, sort of quite tentative on Andy Burnham becoming the next UK Prime Minister and the difficult economic challenges in the UK.
1: Well, it's 7:31 in London, 8:31 here in Brussels. A very good morning if you're just joining us. I'm Stephen Carroll.
4: And I'm Caroline Hepke here in London. This is Daybreak Europe. 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
1: On the markets, the Eurostoxx 50 futures down by 0.3%. So too are FTSE 100 and CAC 40 futures this morning. Oil prices rising 3%. Brent crude's at $90.75. Natural gas prices are up by 4%. And we're keeping an eye on Hang Seng Tech Index, up by 2.1% this morning after some volatility in tech-related Chinese shares.
4: A reminder of our top stories. Andy Burnham will become Britain's new Prime Minister today, inheriting an entree dominated by a sluggish economy and pressure to tackle the cost of living. In his first address from Downing Street, he's expected to say that Britain can look to the future with hope and unity, but must also be honest about the challenges that it faces. Burnham will also say that he's acutely conscious of Britain's prime ministerial turnover, arguing that it shows the need for more stable and responsible politics. James Woolcock is our UK politics reporter.
5: We are but 2 years after Labour won a landslide majority, and so we are having this change of government, the seventh Prime Minister in little over 10 years, once again as the UK tries to find its new direction.
4: James Woolcock speaking there to us from Downing Street. Burnham takes office with more than a million households behind on their electricity bills, while personal insolvency in the UK has risen to its highest level since early 2010.
1: Well, turning to the Middle East, Iran, oil has climbed to its highest level in more than a month as the United States and Iran exchange increasingly fierce attacks. Overnight, the US military launched another wave of strikes on the Islamic Republic after three American soldiers were killed in Jordan and in Iraq. Stuart Livingston Wallace heads our coverage of the Middle East.
6: The prediction market was saying the odds of Hormuz returning to normal in terms of traffic by September the 1st was at 70% in mid-June, were down to about 9%, 8%, something around there today. Basically a complete collapse in sentiment as this ceasefire has completely unraveled. And then secondarily, looking at the oil market itself, and you look at the forward curve, that is the cost of barrels going out months into the future, that has moved up right across the curves.
1: Stuart Livingston Wallace was speaking as the price of Brent crude topped $91 a barrel. Kuwait is once again bearing the brunt of Iran's retaliation. The country's army says attacks on power and desalination plants caused fires and severe damage.
4: And just lastly, Christopher Nolan's film The Odyssey has stormed the box office, taking $264 million in global ticket sales during its first weekend. It was the biggest grossing film in the US and Canada. The Odyssey is Nolan's first film since Oppenheimer in 2023, which went on to gross close to $1 billion. So that over the weekend.
1: Coming up next on Bloomberg Daybreak Europe, more on some of the financial and economic challenges facing Andy Burnham. Simon French, Chief Economist and Head of Research at Panmure Liberum, and will join us. 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
1: 7:40 in London, 8:40 in Brussels. Good morning, I'm Stephen Carroll. Looking at Euro Stoxx 50 futures down 0.4%. FTSE 100 futures are down by 0.4% as well. European stocks looking, I suppose, at an escalation in the Middle East, lifting oil prices. We've got Brent crude just brushing up against $91 a barrel now. WTI is at $84.85. Natural gas prices are on the rise in Europe as well. Investors, though, betting the stronger earnings season and continued sector rotation will underpin the market. We did have a quieter day in Asia with the Japanese markets closed for a holiday. The Hang Seng in Hong Kong up by 1.9% currently. And thinking about the movements we've seen in the tech sector, lots of focus on Moonshot AI's latest model and what it means for the broader market. NASDAQ futures are slightly higher at the moment, although we did see that sell-off in chip makers in South Korea again today, looking at the Kospi and Seoul finishing down 4.5%. In terms of European bond markets, yields are rising 3 basis points on the 10-year bond yield in Germany, 4 basis points higher on the 10-year French yield. Thinking about the dollar, is a touch weaker this morning. The euro trading at 1.1439. The pound up 0.1% at 1.3464. That is your Bloomberg Radio Business Flash. Now with more on what's going on around the world, here's Caroline Hepker in London.
2: Stephen, thank you. Andy Burnham will become Britain's new Prime Minister today, inheriting an intray dominated by a sluggish economy and pressure to tackle the cost of living. In his first address from Downing Street, he's expected to say that Britain can look to the future with hope and unity, but must also be honest about the challenges that it faces. The US military has launched another wave of strikes on Iran after 3 American soldiers were killed. In Jordan and Iraq, Kuwait is bearing the brunt of Tehran's retaliation with attacks on power and desalination plants, causing fires and severe damage to vital infrastructure. Ukraine's foreign minister says that Russia unleashed its largest ballistic missile attack against Kyiv since the beginning of the war. Also, according to President Zelensky, at least one person was killed and 16 injured in attacks on the Ukrainian capital over the weekend. Those are some of our global news headlines.
1: Caroline, thank you very much. Well, let's talk more about Andy Burnham's ascent to Prime Minister today, and the questions that, of course, remain about the sluggish economy in the UK and how Andy Burnham will choose to manage it. We've got Simon French with us, Chief Economist and Head of Research at Panmure Liberum Capital. Simon, great to have you on today. Thinking about what we know and what we don't know about Andy Burnham's approach to power, right? The signal's coming. He made that speech saying that he was pro-business. There's been reports that Shabana Mahmood is the lead candidate for Chancellor. Are the signals so far so good on the economic front, the way that you read them?
3: I think that's right. If the relatively low bar that his team will have set themselves is not to scare the markets, and you look at UK risk assets, you look at gilt, you look at sterling, they've largely traded in line with their global peers since Keir Starmer's resignation. So job done, but I would describe that as necessary but not sufficient for the type of economy that, well, let's be honest, all Britons want to see, which is a faster growing economy than the one that we've had for the last 2 decades.
2: Yeah. In terms of his pick for Chancellor, it seems to be widely accepted that it might be Shabana Mahmood, that it might not be Ed Miliband, that maybe that would be a wise choice. Shabana Mahmood doesn't have any economic experience, not even in a position in Treasury, for example. Does this scare you at all?
3: No, and I don't think it should. I think the personal view, the best Chancellor of my lifetime, Ken Clark, was a lawyer. Shabana Mahmood is a lawyer. What matters is whether you listen to the advice that comes from Treasury officials, but, you know, officials advise, ministers decide. She has to prove herself to be a decisive Chancellor, addressing some of the trade-offs on the supply side of the UK economy that has undermined UK real terms growth for the last 2 decades. And you think of that as the high energy energy prices the UK economy faces as an impediment to productivity growth, the sclerotic planning system, the recent increases in burdens on employers to hire people. Those would stand for me as the three big challenges to getting real terms growth going in the UK economy, getting inflation down, and for financial market participants, looking at the additional inflation premium on things like gilts. If you see that coming off, that will be acknowledgement that Shabana Mahmood, whatever her background, whatever her experience, has grasped some of those big economic issues.
1: Are tax rises inevitable, do you think?
3: Well, over any medium term, yes. Whether in the last 3 years the Parliament, with a Burnham administration that will be somewhat hemmed in by its commitments, not that Andy Burnham made them, but the Labour Party made at the 2024 election on the tax lock, and a reminder that is not to raise income tax, employee, national insurance and VAT, the degree of tax increases that are possible on other taxes, most noticeably assets, is quite limited, not least because the type of people they would be in business they would be hoping to levy that on have choices. They have choices on where they domicile, they have choices on whether they crystallise a capital receipt, and therefore some of those tax increases, which I think you're right to flag as a possibility, are not going to raise huge amounts of money.
2: And yet Burnham has pledged house building. There's also a commitment to defence spending, and he has also talked about cost of living help. There is a risk then there, isn't there? A big one.
3: There is. Rachel Reeves, the current Chancellor, at least at the time of this interview, left herself about £24 billion of fiscal headroom against her fiscal rules. Andy Burnham has said he will maintain those fiscal rules. Now, that £24 billion has probably gone down a little bit because of events in the Gulf. It's pushed up the oil price, and you know the cost of government borrowing has gone up as well, albeit mainly because of global factors. Then to fund the things you talk about in terms of defence spending might eat into some of that. The Defence Investment Plan was not fully funded, will require some contribution of the upcoming budget. So you're absolutely right, there is not much wriggle room with which to finance additional spending without having to pull the tax lever. I mean, the personalities may change today, but the mathematics don't.
1: In terms of the cost of living issues, which we know Andy Burnham has talked about focusing on a lot, are there any easy wins there that actually, you know, the Prime Minister could actually have help, which may help to alleviate those pressures?
3: Look, you can make a decision whether you want to continue some of the levies on energy bills, both on businesses and households, on the user or on general taxation, and therefore move it away from the energy tariff. That could, at least first order, have some impact on the cost of such a crucial staple like energy. But in terms of easy wins, let's be honest, you know, governments have tried easy wins for a long, long time now, and you're running out of road in that regard. The best outcome that businesses, households can hope for is that Westminster neglect of inflation as being their responsibility, which is something I would argue stems back about 25 years to Bank of England independence or longer now. If they can take seriously the fact that when you raise the national living wage, when you raise energy levies, when you restrict planning, what you do is you raise the price level, you dilute the spending power of UK households, you dilute the profit margins of UK companies. No one wins in that scenario. And then an acknowledgement of that, you know, back to the point on whether Shabana Mahmood is the right person, an acknowledgement and a preparedness to act and make unpopular decisions is what is required of governments of any colour going forward.
2: Yeah, it's also about whether that can retain the popularity and the support of voters, surely also. I mean, you know, there's only 3 years, so maybe time perhaps is also the biggest enemy here. Simon, thank you so much for being with us. Simon French is Chief Economist and Head of Research at Panmure Liberum Capital. So thank you so much for being in the radio studio and talking to us. We've had an interesting hour, really. with Nina Scarro from the CEBR. And in the next hour here on Bloomberg Radio, we'll also be speaking to Nikki Morgan, Baroness Morgan, of course, the former minister, former chair of the Treasury Select Committee. So some more voices on this UK story. I can't say that it's sounding massively optimistic at the moment, Stephen, in terms of what Andy Burnham has to deliver, you know, in short order, new leader, same fiscal maths problem.
1: Yeah, he's not even prime minister yet. Up next, we'll be checking in with our Markets Today team with the latest on the UK market moving stories. 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
1: 7.53 in London, 8.53 in Brussels. Good morning, I'm Stephen Carroll. So as we're counting down to the start of the cash session in Europe, Euro Stoxx 50 futures just 0.2% lower now. So pairing some of the earlier losses, FTSE 100 futures still down by 0.3%. We'll get into some of the individual shares to watch in a moment, but Ryanair among them reporting that drop in profits being affected by higher oil prices, which is a continuing story today. Brent crude's up by 2.9%, currently is at $90.65. WTI at $84.54, and natural gas prices up 4% in Europe this morning as well. Looking at the bond markets, we are seeing yields rising. 2 basis points higher on the 10-year bond yield in Germany, 3 basis points higher on the 10-year French yield. So we'll be keeping an eye on gilt at the European market open as well. The Bloomberg dollar spot index a touch weaker this morning. The euro trading at 114.37. The pound a little stronger at 134.60. That is your Bloomberg Radio Business Flash.
2: Thank you so much for that, Stephen. Now let's check in on some of the stories that our colleagues on the Markets Today live page are following for us. Kit Rees joins us. And so markets anticipating the arrival of new Prime Minister Andy Burnham entering Downing Street today. What are markets going to be mostly focused on?
3: So the key things for markets are going to be who's going to be in Andy Burnham's top team, especially the role of Chancellor, and also what are going to be his policies in terms of what is he going to be spending on, and, you know, any kind of plans for borrowing. So markets have been in the run-up to this fairly sanguine, but it has been difficult to disentangle the moves and gilts from what's been going on in the Middle East and the oil price. It's been a huge driver. And also because we don't really know what he's going to be doing. We've heard that he's plans to stick to the manifesto pledges and also the fiscal rules. But, you know, the next days and weeks and months will reveal more. There's going to be a focus on the cost of living. We've heard things about plans to build more council houses, potential nationalisation of utilities like water and energy firms. But, you know, investors will be wanting to hear his plans on how he's going to pay for all of this, and, you know, what kind of plans, what kind of borrowing there might be. We might have to wait until the autumn budget to kind of get a better picture. But at the moment, there's a bit of uncertainty and markets don't really like that. So they'll just be watching to see, you know, what he chooses for Chancellor and what the policies are going to be.
1: Yeah, indeed. And look, housing is one of those key areas we'll be watching to see what Andy Burnham's going to announce. And we do have some new house price data out this morning from Rightmove. What does it show?
3: Yeah, so the Rightmove data showed that there's been a 1% monthly drop in asking prices in July, which is a bigger than usual drop for that month. And it also extends the decline we saw in June. So politics has been unhelpful. It creates a lot of uncertainty for buyers. As you said, people are going to be watching what kind of policies he might bring in there. It's a very key area. And there's also been other distractions. Aside from the politics, we've had heat waves. People have been on holiday because it's the summer. And also the World Cup has been, you know, people perhaps wanting to watch football rather than go to house viewings. So it's all been a bit tricky in terms of the housing market. But it does look like it's still very much a buyer's market. And, you know, one thing that stood out for me was that homes available for sales are still close to a 12-year high. So it looks like houses need to be priced competitively in order to get sort of attention from buyers. But it's still tricky. And, you know, we're going to see what happens with inflation and the cost of living crisis going forward in terms of affordability.
2: Yeah, absolutely. There's also a really interesting story on the Bloomberg Terminal from our colleague Selina Chen, who's been writing about how landlords are heading for the exit. They're selling up properties because of the renters' rights reforms, basically. She's especially focused on London, which I thought was interesting. 5% fewer rooms available to rent in the second quarter than versus a year ago, citing spare room data. So there's also that to factor in, isn't there, that there's been reforms in terms of the rights of renters in the UK. What about any other news for Britain in terms of M&A? What news there?
3: Yes, so it seems every day we get some new kind of bid or some news on that front. What's interesting is that Segro, which owns warehouses and has exposure to data centres, which is is pretty exciting for the AI kind of theme. It's rejected another offer from Prologis of £13.5 billion. So it's interesting that we're seeing these sort of bidding wars crop up. Same happened with EasyJet. It's seeing a battle between private equity firms for the budget airline. And it shows that there's this tension opening up between the valuations that foreign buyers are seeing, but the shareholders aren't particularly happy with this, and they want more because they see a lot of value in these assets, such as Segro's exposure to data centres and that kind of theme. But of course, because they're listed in the UK, valuations are depressed, especially when you compare Segro to its US peers. So there's this tension that's been opening up, and it's really interesting to see how this develops. But, you know, the bids are getting bigger, they're becoming more adventurous, and these companies say that they are opportunistic, but it's happening.
1: Okay, yeah, something's going to keep us on our toes for now. Kit, thank you very much for joining us. Kit Reese there from our Markets Today team. And Kit and the team will have full coverage of the Andy Burnham-related announcements throughout the day as well, as we get more details and, of course, the market reaction to the speech from the new Prime Minister when he makes it a little bit later on today.
2: Yeah, absolutely. In the next part of Bloomberg Daybreak Europe, we'll be live down at Downing Street again with our reporter James Alcock, who's there. No doubt the noise level is going to be going up and up. Keir Starmer's expected to speak outside of number 10 Downing Street. Then you have Andy Burnham, who gets his turn, and there's a whole back and forth going to Buckingham Palace and then forming a government. So we're going to have more from Downing Street next. This is Bloomberg.
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2: This is Bloomberg Daybreak Europe for this Monday, the 20th of July, from London and Brussels, coming up today.
1: Day one. Andy Burnham prepares to enter Downing Street, but can Britain's seventh Prime Minister in little more than a decade succeed where others have failed?
2: Oil jumps and bonds fall. US and Iranian attacks escalate following the death of three American troops.
1: One giant leap for moonshot. China's breakthrough AI startup tells investors it's preparing for a stock market debut in the next 6 months.
2: Plus, Spain wins the World Cup. A 106-minute goal seals victory for the European side over defending champions Argentina.
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2: Good morning from London. I'm Caroline Hepke.
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2: Let's start by looking at the markets, where oil prices are above $90, $90.64 for Brent crude futures, up by 2.9%. European natural gas prices also surging more than 4% this morning. This as we see more tensions, more strikes between the US and Iran. This also knocking global bond markets. So you've got German sovereign bonds on the back foot, 3.14 for yields, up by 2 basis points this morning. UK gilt yields also up double that, up 4 basis points at 4.98. Looking at the European stock market open, the debut down 0.2% this morning, the start of European trading, as we had a sell-off on the KOSPI, down 4.5% at the close this morning. So that's a look at where we are in the markets.
1: Our top stories. Andy Burnham will become Britain's new Prime Minister today, inheriting an in-tray dominated by a sluggish economy and pressure to tackle the cost of living. In his first address from Downing Street, he's expected to say Britain can look to the future with hope and unity, but must also be honest about the challenges it faces. Burnham will also say he's acutely conscious of Britain's prime ministerial turnover, arguing that it shows the need for a more stable and responsible politics. Speaking on Friday, Burnham said he would grow the economy by devolving power.
4: More power to improve your high street, backing local businesses such as the pubs and the shops that bring them to life. And make no mistake, everybody, I will be a pro-business leader of the Labour Party, as I was a pro-business mayor of Greater Manchester.
1: Burnham speaking there. He became Labour Party leader at the end of last week. He now takes office with more than a million households behind on their electricity bills.

0: have also expanded beyond military targets to include bridges, utilities and port facilities, suggesting little prospect of a return to last month's fragile ceasefire. U.S. Secretary of State Marco Rubio says that the White House still does want a deal.
1: The United States always remains open to a diplomatic solution. We've tried multiple times with Iran, and we'll continue to try. If that door opens, we'll be happy to see it open. But right, and they continue to send signals that they want to talk, that they want to negotiate, but their behavior is what we're responding to. And their behavior is they're launching missiles and drones against ships, including tonight.
0: Rubio says the U.S. is focused on hitting Iranian assets that are being used to attack commercial shipping. Kuwait is again bearing the brunt of Iran's retaliation. The country's army reported attacks on power and desalination plants, causing fires and severe damage. The New York Times reports the U.S. is also sending more fighter jets and aerial refueling aircraft to the Middle East in what could signal a further escalation.
2: Ukraine's foreign minister has said Russia unleashed its largest ballistic missile attack against Kyiv since the beginning of the war. According to President Zelensky, at least one person was killed and 16 wounded in attacks on the Ukrainian capital over the weekend. He said the strikes underline the need for further defences.
3: Our air defense forces and sky defenders managed to shoot down 18 missiles and neutralize more than 100 drones. It is very important that our partners understand what is happening and that we need air defense missiles to protect life literally every day.
2: President Zelensky speaking via translator as Ukraine widened its attacks on Russian warehouses and logistics facilities. It comes as the Financial Times reports the EU faces crumbling support for new sanctions on Russia. Diplomats have warned that member states are refusing to back measures that could harm some of their biggest companies.
0: China's Moonshot AI has told investors that it's preparing for an IPO in as little as 6 months. That comes after the startup's latest model, Kimi K3, upended industry perceptions of the country's AI capabilities. Sources tell Bloomberg the company is now seeking the blessing of its backers on a Hong Kong listing. Our China correspondent Min Min Lo reports from the World AI Conference in Shanghai.
4: There has been a lot of buzz around this Kimi K3 model behind me because it is the largest Chinese AI model to date with 2.8 trillion parameters. And according to the company, it outrivals most frontier models except for Anthropic's Fable 5 and OpenAI's GPT 5.6. So it really stunned the tech world, which earlier this year was still thinking that maybe Chinese models are about 12 months behind the US AI models, but they seem to be closing that gap much faster than expected.
0: Bloomberg's Min Min Lo there, as Moonshot is reported to be wrapping up a fundraising round valuing the startup at more than $30 billion.
2: Sports news now. Spain have won the World Cup, beating Argentina 1-0 after extra time. Ferran Torres got the deciding goal in the 106th minute. Argentina were down to 10 men by that point after Enzo Fernandez was sent off for a second yellow card. Spain's fans have been celebrating winning the biggest prize in football.
5: I cannot ask for anything more, especially surrounded by my family. It's just surreal.
6: I feel great. It's amazing. Once in a lifetime experience. Viva España! Viva! Viva!
2: It's Spain's second World Cup title after their 2010 win.
0: Well, and in the golf, Ryan Fox has won the Open, sinking his final putt to claim the claret jug by a single shot. The New Zealander finished 10 under par at Royal Birkdale, one stroke clear of American Cameron Young in a dramatic final at the oldest golf tournament in the world. Fox admitted that he looked a lot calmer than he felt.
7: I'm not sure how I hit the putt. As I said, my hands were all over the place. I was just trying to get it towards the hole somewhere. And yeah, it's surreal that it went in.
0: Ryan Fox there, as England's Tommy Fleetwood ended the tournament tied for fourth on 7 under par on his home course. So those are our top stories, yes, including a bit of a golf as well. Looking at the markets this morning, oil prices are climbing. You've got Brent crude futures now at $90.92, up 3.2%. European natural gas futures also up well over 4%. European stocks are dropping. The Stock 600 down 0.3%, FTSE 100 down 0.6%. We're in to earnings season. Not that many earnings results today except for Ryanair that saw a 34% drop in their profits. But by the end of the week, you'll get about 90 out of the stock 600 companies reporting by Friday. So that'll keep everyone busy. The KOSPI index slightly

0: Bumped also at the close, dropping 4.5% this morning. And all of the increases in oil prices also really weighing on bond markets. You see German yields 3.14, so yields up 2 basis points. UK gilt yields are up by 4 basis points at 4.99. So actually, we're just heading back towards that 5% handle for 10-year UK gilt yields. Those are the markets.
1: And let's get you more now on our top story. And Andy Burnham, due to become Britain's 7th Prime Minister in just over a decade, but as the former Greater Manchester Mayor prepares to take power, many of his policies and his top team remain unknown. Live in Downing Street this morning is our UK politics reporter, James Woolcock. James, first of all, just talk us through the choreography of what you're expecting there in Downing Street this morning.
2: Well, I don't know if you can hear it, Stephen, but I'm stood watching a recycling van reverse into Downing Street, which feels a slightly ironic moment. But what we're going to be seeing after this recycling van leaves is Keir Starmer leaving Number 10 and giving a final speech, and leaving Number 10 far sooner than he anticipated and going to see the King. And then Andy Burnham, the King in the North, will go and meet the King in London and will then be coming to Number 10 to announce his agenda. Like you say, it's a remarkably thin agenda. We don't know much of what is going to be said yet. We know about Burnham's plans for devolution. We know about his plans to have a Number 10 in the North, but we don't know his top team. And so he's going to go inside the doors of Number 10 Downing Street. He will start almost immediately getting security briefings, getting economic forecasts, getting sort of clued into the job of Prime Minister by the civil servants, and he'll be expected to tell them who his Chancellor is, who his Cabinet is, who are the people who are going to staff this new administration. And then after that, in the week to come, we will start hearing a blitz of policy announcements as this new Labour administration gets underway, although it's an administration without a general election.
0: Yeah, absolutely. It's going to be the fourth Prime Minister for King Charles, who only came to power himself in 2022. In terms of what this means for the Labour Party and for Andy Burnham, I suppose there are kind of high expectations for what we might call Burnhamism from now on.
2: There are, and we know in some ways Andy Burnham has a much clearer vision for what he wants for change than Keir Starmer ever did. He sees Manchester as the model. He thinks growth should be devolved out to local mayors and local areas, and he has a far more domestic view of what he wants to achieve as Prime Minister than Keir Starmer. Now, there are big questions though about what his views are on defence policy, what his views are about foreign policy, and a burgeoning entree. You look at welfare spending, you look at migration, you look at the big questions around Keir Starmer's defence spending plans, you look at social care. I could go on. There is a laundry list of items for Burnham to do. And as I sort of mentioned earlier, without knowing his top team, it's very hard to quite imagine what his stances are on all of these issues. So he has a raft of questions to answer. But what I will say is he was elected by his, well, nominated by his peers, 90% of Labour MPs. He is seeing a bounce in the polls, and he won his election to be an MP with an astonishing swing. So he enters this moment at the apex of his political powers, and we are sort of gathered to kind of see what vision he sets out for the country and then what he goes on to do about it while he has the world at his fingertips. As we saw with Keir Starmer, it can fade quite quickly.
1: Well, let's talk a little bit about Keir Starmer then. Just over 2 years in the job, overseeing that massive victory in an election, but then a huge drop in popularity. What is his time in office going to be remembered for?
2: I mean, this is the thing, Stephen. We are here again at Number 10 at this historic day, but Keir Starmer would never have imagined that merely 2 years and a few weeks on from his landslide victory in 2024 that he would be leaving Number 10. Look, we know he's going to echo some of the words he says previously in earlier weeks about leaving the country in a better state than he found it. But dare I compare it to some of his manifesto points in 2024, where his big five missions for the UK were to kickstart economic growth, make the UK a clean energy superpower, take our streets back, he says, with raising public confidence in the police, reforming education, and fixing the NHS. I think it's a very difficult argument to say he's achieved all five of those missions. I mean, he's had mixed success with most, and NHS waiting lists are still falling, but nowhere near the targets they've set themselves before we even get to targets on, say, house building. is going to be a very difficult moment for the Prime Minister who's leaving office, because he's going to try and defend a legacy that is being in many ways cut short, and cut short by his own party. And spare a thought as well for Chancellor Rachel Reeves, the first female Chancellor in position, who, although we don't know yet about the top jobs, seems equally likely to leave post too.
0: Yeah, absolutely. James, thank you so much for being with us. A very interesting report then, ahead of seeing Andy Burnham arrive at 10 Downing Street and deliver that speech, and Keir Starmer to deliver his outgoing speech. That is our UK politics reporter James Wilcock. Thank you.
1: Well, meanwhile, the United States and Iran have hit each other with more tit-for-tat strikes over the weekend. American forces carried out their ninth straight evening of attacks last night after the news that three more US soldiers had been killed in separate attacks in Jordan and Iraq since Friday. Stuart Livingston Wallace heads our coverage across the Middle East and North Africa, and he joins us now. Stuart, what is the latest the region is seeing this morning in terms of strikes and what we know about what the US did last night?
3: Good morning. Yeah, I mean, I think there were some really key developments over the weekend that you can potentially see as you know, significantly escalatory. So I think number one to point out is that Iran went after a power and desalination plant twice in Kuwait. That at least seems to signal an escalation in terms of moving away from what have been predominantly military targets to what is clearly a civilian target. And then, you know, extrapolate from that what you will. Secondly, there was some worries about a potential attack on Aqaba in Jordan, though some confusion about whether it actually happened. But the significance of that is that it sits right on the border with Israel. And so far in this most recent round of escalatory strikes, Israel's largely kept out of it. Obviously, if it is attacked, it will, you would presume, feel obliged to respond. And then that draws them back into the conflict a little bit more directly. Third, there was a report by Saudi Arabia of a threat on its borders. Again, Saudi has largely not been one of the targets in the most recent round of fighting. If that's drawn back in, then again, that's a major escalation. And then finally, as you mentioned in the introduction, the death of more US service people, which is, you know, clearly a concern in terms of the political pressure that it potentially puts on the US president.
0: Yeah, absolutely. That those deaths, you know, could come as quite a shock, I suppose, to the US and to voters there. How do you think countries around the region are reacting to this escalation? We've seen more alerts in Jordan and Bahrain. What is going to be their attitude now?
3: I mean, I think they're going to be doing largely what has been happening, which is pushing for a diplomatic solution to this. I mean, you've got the escalatory ladder that is clearly going on right now, and we know from the past several months that generally doesn't end well for anyone. Quite what that exit ramp is for either side is hard to see, but one would presume that they're working hard behind the scenes to get some sort of mediation efforts underway again. I mean, at least in theory, the talks are continuing. I mean, it's quite hard to give you any details on what exactly is being said and where it's being said and by whom it's being said. But clearly it is in the interests of at least the Arab side of the Persian Gulf, that this is resolved diplomatically, simply because the alternative is obviously great economic pain plus, you know, potentially deaths and so on. So that seems to be the path forward, but really very little clarity on what stage we're at or the chances of success, at least for now.
1: Okay, Stuart, thank you very much for bringing us up to date with that evolving situation. Stuart Livingston Wallace, who heads our coverage across the Middle East and Africa for Bloomberg, as we're watching oil and gas prices rising again today. Brent crude's up 3% currently, just shy of $91 a barrel. Natural gas prices up by another 4%. And our energy team leader in Asia, Stephen Stavchinsky, earlier on the programme, pointing out that it is those attacks on infrastructure far more than the Strait of Hormuz at this stage that we need to worry about in terms of having longer term impact on those energy prices too. So that's a key factor that markets are watching as we're seeing those new rounds of strikes.
0: Now here in the UK, gilt slumping, yields are rising at 4.5 basis points for UK 10-year yields. This on the first day of the leadership of the new Prime Minister, Andy Burnham, who's arriving today. We'll speak to Baroness Nikki Morgan, former minister, former chair of the Treasury Select Committee. Next, this is Bloomberg.
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1: Now it is 8:21 a.m. here in the City of London. Good morning, I'm Caroline Hepke. Looking at the markets here in Europe. So the Stoxx 600 down by 0.3%, FTSE 100 dropping 0.6%. We've had a continued sell-off in terms of tech names in Asia, specifically on the KOSPI, although you've had national team back in China buying stocks there. And so actually the MSCI China index was up by 2.5%. Stock futures for the US market open are in the green, but only barely. NASDAQ futures up by about 0.1%. You've got the advent of big Chinese AI large language models competing with the US, and that has really perhaps changed the game, especially around Moonshot AI and their Kimi 3 release, which has seen huge demand in the past 48 hours. Looking at the bond market, German bonds on the back foot, bonds falling, German yields up by 1.5 basis points. UK gilt yields also spiking 3.5 basis points at 4.98. This is oil prices are rising. Brent crude futures are now above $90 a barrel. So that's the highest in about a month. You've got European natural gas prices also rising. There are more tensions, more strikes between the US and Iran. And it does seem like we're on the road to continued escalation. That's a look at the markets. Let's get you up to speed, though, with our global news headlines. Here's Stephen Cowell in Brussels now. Good morning.
2: Caroline, thank you. Andy Burnham will become Britain's new Prime Minister today, inheriting an in-trade dominated by a sluggish economy and pressure to tackle the cost of living. In his first address from Downing Street, he's expected to say Britain can look to the future with hope and unity, but must also be honest about the challenges it faces. The US military has launched another wave of strikes on Iran after three American soldiers were killed in Jordan and Iraq. Kuwait is bearing the brunt of Tehran's retaliation with attacks on power and desalination plants. And Ukraine's foreign minister says Russia unleashed its largest ballistic missile attack against Kyiv since the beginning of the war. According to President Zelensky, at least one person was killed and 16 others injured in attacks on the Ukrainian capital over the weekend. Those are some of our global news headlines.
1: Thank you so much for that, Stephen. Right, Andy Burnham will enter 10 Downing Street as UK Prime Minister today. He's repeatedly told an audience on Friday that he is ready, insisting that he has a plan. Joining us now to discuss is Baroness Nicky Morgan, a former Conservative minister and the first woman to chair the House of Commons Treasury Select Committee. That was between 2017 and 2019. Baroness Morgan, welcome back to radio. Thanks for your time.
3: Thank you. Thank you for having me.
1: Why will Burnham do a better job than Starmer, do you think?
3: Well, obviously we'll have to see, wait and see. But my instinct from knowing Andy Burnham just a little bit is that he will be able to make decisions. And I think he has a clear sense of where he wants to go and how he wants to use being in number 10. And I think one of the problems for the Labour government elected in 2024 was that they spent such a long time preparing for the election and thinking about how to fight that, that it seemed that when they got to, you know, number 10, number 11, beyond, they just did not have the necessary plan in place to communicate to Whitehall and the rest of the country what it was they wanted to do once they were elected.
1: OK, so maybe you're a bit more confident that there will be a plan. I know Sir John Major, former Conservative Prime Minister, of course, having a little bit of a dig at Andy Burnham, saying he might have been good, I paraphrase, he might have been good at sorting out the buses in Manchester, but it's a little different dealing with Xi, Putin, Trump and Macron and Merz. You know, and this is to the point that Andy Burnham has talked about wanting to deal with the cost of living issue domestically focused, but actually that he could be dragged very quickly into global policy issues. Is that something that you're concerned about as well?
3: Yes, I think it is. I think given the state of the world, there's a lot going on. And of course, one of the things we really haven't heard very much from Andy Burnham about, we haven't heard from him about, you know, from a lot, but is on international affairs and geopolitics. You know, what are his instincts? We know that I think Keir Starmer has made clear that Andy Burnham remains committed to supporting Zelensky and the Ukrainians in their fight against Russia. And that is very important for Europeans in security, and therefore that has implications for defence spending. But I think that's right. I think that the challenge for any prime minister is they become distracted inevitably by foreign affairs, because really they are the only person that often can, you know, can build those links and those relationships with other international leaders. And that means that domestic interests don't get the look in with number 10, the prime minister, that they need to. But look, one of the big things we'll watch today, of course, is who does he appoint to his cabinet? You know, who does he have around him who he trusts when he is on the international stage, who he trusts to be getting on with domestic policy?
1: Yeah. So is it going to be Ed Miliband or Shabana Mahmood? The betting seems to be on the Home Secretary for Chancellor.
3: Yeah, it does seem to be. I mean, that's the way that the commentary obviously swung last week. And I think, look, having a second female chancellor would be a good thing. I mean, we will literally have to wait and see. It's possible that, you know, Andy Burnham has allowed this speculation to run on while he has somebody else in mind. But I think that the Home Secretary, frankly, by everybody else other than Labour MPs, is deemed to have done a good job in the sense that she's got a grip of the Home Office. She's got a better grip of immigration policy, although I think people would like to see more delivered on that. And therefore, you know, she's the right person. The most important thing is that the Prime Minister and the Chancellor get on and trust each other, and that their teams work together well, because I think we have seen unhappy situations, you know, between Tony Blair and Gordon Brown, but also between people like, you know, Theresa May and Philip Hammond, or Boris Johnson and Sajid Javid, where that wasn't the case. And then that makes life really difficult for anybody else trying to deliver policy.
1: Yeah. Does it worry you, as the former Treasury Select Committee chair, that Mahmood has no economic experience? But as you say, you know, she's got a grip of her current portfolio. Is that enough?
3: Well, I think she has been in the shadow Treasury team in the past. I do think, actually, one of the great senses, and it is a curious thing in our system, it's very different from the US system. If you've got any other international listeners, you know, we have the system in the UK whereby people, you know, are put into departments where they are not necessarily policy experts, but they are surrounded by people who should offer that expertise and that advice. And if they listen to that, but they have good political instincts, I do think that is important. You know, and I think there have been people in the Treasury who have not had economic backgrounds who have been very successful. So, yeah, I think if, again, it's that relationship with number 10 that is critical.
1: OK, last thought then. You worked directly with David Cameron in Cabinet, George Osborne. They promise devolution, revolution. Boris Johnson tried levelling up. Bloomberg's analysis was that it didn't really work. Why has devolution not really worked? Do you think that Burnham is going to have a better shot at it this time?
3: Well, I think I have a better shot at it because I think he obviously has been a mayor outside London. I think that is important. Why it doesn't work? Well, two reasons. One is because I think a lot of Whitehall's not terribly keen on it working. They like power to be at the centre. And the second thing is that we're all used to, ultimately, the Secretary of State for whatever department being responsible. They're the ones called to Parliament to account for why this has gone wrong or that's gone wrong. And actually, it's a real mindset shift to say, for somebody to say, actually, I know I run this department, but actually, this is down to the local authority here or the mayor in that part. They're the ones who are accountable. And if Andy Burnham is able to deliver, you know, something like that on some policy areas. But the big thing, I mean, you know, you talked about me chairing the Treasury Select Committee. We did a report probably almost 10 years ago on, you know, regional growth. And one of the big things will be, is tax policy or some sort of income raising devolved a bit more? That would be probably the big game changer in terms of both power and accountability. And we'll have to see whether Andy Burnham, you know, once he gets into Whitehall and into number 10, whether he follows through on that.
1: Yeah, indeed. And whether there's the sort of right kind of oversight, because that does also need perhaps a different level of oversight if that kind of tax raising money is going to go to the nations and regions. We will leave it there. Thank you so much for being with us. Appreciate you coming on Bloomberg Radio. That is Baroness Nikki Morgan, former Conservative Minister and former chair of the Commons Treasury Select Committee, so a very important sort of oversight committee that we know about, of course. I think it's going to be fascinating, isn't it, to see what Andy Burnham actually does, who he picks as Chancellor, how he delivers quickly, because time could very well be one of the biggest enemies here to Burnham, and how to kind of deliver. And in terms of that domestic versus international focus, it may be that because of President Trump's war on Iran, you know, this threat to target Iran's civilian infrastructure, the UK housing bases that the US uses, you know, whether that will be the first foreign policy challenge, even as Burnham has talked about, you know, trying to shake up the way that Westminster does business. There are loads of questions for what this new Burnham administration is going to look like. So that was our conversation with the Baroness Nikki Morgan. Right, it's 8:31 a.m. here in the City of London. I'm Caroline Hepke. Brief update on the markets as you're listening to Daybreak Europe. We're live on London DAB Radio. European stocks are down 0.1%. FTSE 100 stocks dropping 0.5% this morning. And there is pressure in the bond markets in Europe as yields continue to rise by about a basis point now for German sovereign yields, 3.13. UK gilt yields at 4.98. US yields at 4.56 this morning. Stock futures for the US are just about in the green. Oil prices, though, for Brent crude futures remain well above $90. But actually, they've just slipped below $89.68. That's a look at the markets. These are our top stories today. Andy Burnham will become Britain's new Prime Minister today, inheriting an in-tray dominated by a sluggish economy and pressure to tackle the cost of living. In his first address that we're expecting from Downing Street in the next few hours, he's expected to say that Britain can look to the future with hope and unity, but must also be honest about the challenges that it faces. Burnham will also say that he is acutely conscious of Britain's prime ministerial turnover, arguing that it shows the need for more stability and responsible politics. James Walcock is our UK politics reporter.
4: We are but 2 years after Labour won a landslide majority. And so we are having this change of government, the seventh prime minister in little over 10 years, once again, as the UK tries to find its new direction.
1: James Walcock speaking there to us from Downing Street. Burnham takes office with more than 1 million households behind on their electricity bills, while personal insolvencies in the UK have risen to their highest level since early 2010. Oil has climbed to its highest level in more than a month as the United States and Iran exchange increasingly fierce attacks. Overnight, the US military launched another wave of strikes on the Islamic Republic after three American soldiers were killed in Jordan and Iraq. Stuart Livingston Wallace heads our coverage of the Middle East.
5: The prediction market was saying the odds of Hormuz returning to normal in terms of traffic by September the 1st was at 70% in mid-June, we're down to about 9%, 8%, something around there today. Basically a complete collapse in sentiment as this ceasefire has completely unraveled. And then secondarily, looking at the oil market itself, and you look at the forward curve, that is the cost of barrels going out months into the future, that has moved up right across the curves.
1: Stuart Livingston Wallace speaking there as the price of Brent topped $91 a barrel earlier. Kuwait is again bearing the brunt of Iran's retaliation. The country's army says that attacks on power and desalination plants caused fires and severe damage. And lastly, US Secretary of State Marco Rubio has said that President Xi Jinping's upcoming trip to the US in September remains on track. It comes after President Trump accused China of interfering with US elections in 2020 by stealing millions of voter files, claims that American intelligence agencies have previously debunked. Those are a few of our top stories. Coming up next, I'll be speaking to Paul Jackson, Global Head of Asset Allocation Research at Invesco in Europe. That's our next Markets Guest. This is Bloomberg. The latest global headlines are now at your fingertips.
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3: 8:40 a.m. here in the City of London. Good morning, I'm Caroline Hepke. Looking at oil prices this morning, we see Brent crude just trading below $90 a barrel, up by about 1.2%. Escalating tensions between the US and Iran have seen that oil price continue to rally as natural gas prices in Europe are also higher. It's also weighing on bond markets. Germany yields at 3.13, so up by about a basis point this morning. UK gilt yields at 4.97. US yields at 4.56, also up by about a basis point. Worries around the pressures now on inflation, given the tensions between and strikes between the US and Iran. In terms of stock markets, we're also seeing declines for the US stock 600, FTSE 100 down by about 0.4%. Stock futures for the US are in the green, though, up 0.5% for Nasdaq futures. This week, by the end of Friday, we'll have about 90 of the European stock 600 companies reporting. We did have Ryanair out this morning, first quarter profit dropping 34%. That's partly on the Middle East conflict, on the rise of oil prices and a weaker demand. Thinking about other things today, let's look to the Bloomberg Dollar Spot Index, which is actually down by about a 0.1% this hour. That's a look at where we are in markets. Let's get to our global news headlines now. Andy Burnham will become Britain's new Prime Minister today, inheriting an intray dominated by a sluggish economy and pressure to tackle the cost of living. In his first address from Downing Street, he's expected to say that Britain can look to the future with hope and unity, but must also be honest about the challenges that it faces. The US military has launched another wave of strikes on Iran after three American soldiers were killed in Jordan and Iraq. Kuwait is bearing the brunt of Tehran's retaliation, with attacks on power and desalination plants causing fires and severe damage to what it called vital infrastructure. Lastly, Ukraine's foreign minister says that Russia unleashed its largest ballistic missile attack against Kyiv since the beginning of the war. According to President Zelensky, at least one person was killed and 16 injured in attacks on Ukraine's capital over the weekend. Those are some of our global news headlines. So we're going to be talking about the markets in just a moment. Of course, let's talk a beat, though, about what happened over the weekend. Did you watch Saturday night? England are actually managing that amazing World Cup victory to come in third. And then I did also spot that FIFA has seen not just sort of huge success in terms of the viewership of the World Cup, but also has managed to increase its revenue by billions of dollars. So it's actually managed in a release today from FIFA to increase to $15 billion is expected revenue for 2023 to 2026. So FIFA kind of scoring a win in terms of what it's managed to do with the World Cup, even as Spain beat out Argentina. So there you go. That's what I was thinking about over the weekend. Right, let's turn our attention to the markets today, shall we? Just sitting down in the radio studio, Paul Jackson, Global Head of Asset Allocation Research at Invesco in Europe in EMEA. Good to see you. Good morning, Paul.
4: Good to be here.
3: Oil climbing to the highest level in a month. You say the attention is returning, though, to more traditional cyclical sectors. Not so worried about the inflationary impact or even about the fact that we don't really know what President Trump's intentions are as this cycle of violence escalates.
4: Obviously the higher that the oil price goes, the more delicate the situation becomes. I think at the beginning of the year, cyclicals were in focus, small caps were in focus. Then with the rise in the oil price in March, the focus switched back to AI and kind of growth themes, which is understandable if you're worried about the economy. So far, I don't think we've really stepped back from the rebound in the cyclicals that came with falling oil prices. And I think that overall, over the next year or two, we're still pretty comfortable about the state of the global economy. It's proved to be pretty resilient this year. And so therefore, I think cyclicals, small caps, I think those are areas of the market that will continue to perform over that 12 to 24 month period.
3: Okay, so that on oil prices. The other major driver in markets is AR, artificial intelligence, and these Chinese models that many people had thought were lagging behind the US, but actually now seem much more advanced maybe within the industry, and now we're getting more IPOs also out of the Chinese markets. What do you make of this? I mean, there is a sort of narrative maybe that is a little bit self-serving in the sense that it's just the US and China. Is there any hope that Europe and the UK can benefit productively, that there are stocks here to invest in that will benefit from AI?
4: Well, first of all, hopefully we all benefit from AI. And at the end of the day, the people, who, the hyperscalers, for example, or the people selling the models, they will not monetize their investments if we as users don't get a benefit. So the ultimate winners from AI should be the users. Mm. And so European economies, it's probably depends more on how we adopt AI than anything else, and the fact that we're maybe not developing models in the way that the US or China has done may not matter that much for the economy at large. Now, on the US versus China, I think it was only inevitable when you look at stock market concentration, the way the market became very concentrated in the US in a limited number of names. Mm. That concentration never lasts. And one of the things that brings the concentration down is new competition. If you're making a lot of money, other firms will come in and try and get a share of that. And that, I think, is what you're seeing naturally coming in from China, with in a market where the valuations are less demanding than they are in the States. So I think it's a natural development.
3: Okay, natural development. Does it then, I mean, we've seen this kind of route because there is a worry that that it will threaten the levels of investment that the US firms have been putting into this, to have the likes of Moonshot AI, arrive. Do you think that it will have any kind of dampening effect on the huge sums of money that are being invested?
4: I would imagine so. Even at the margin, I think it's got to have an effect. There's a limited amount of money that can be invested in these themes at the end of the day. And so if it's going to one place rather than another, it does dampen the investment in the other. And also, if I think the important question is, are these models really better? And frankly, you're talking to the wrong person. I've got no idea whether they are better or not. But at the end of the day, those who do develop the best models will win. And to be perfectly honest about it, China is moving up the value-added chain.
3: Yeah.
4: Economically, it's dominated the solar panel sector for some time. It's now dominating the electric vehicle industry. It is dominant in the robotics sector, and it is possible that it could eventually dominate in these sorts of domains as well.
3: Yeah. In terms of asset allocation, I mean, we've got 90 of the Stock 600 companies reporting by Friday. So this week's going to be a really busy earnings week. How do you assess earnings so far, the trickle that we've had, the expectations for European companies, obviously backward looking, but it will still give us a good read on consumers versus US stocks?
4: Yeah, I think, first of all, the better that the economy does, the stronger that earnings tend to be. Economies have been more resilient than I think we would have expected, given the rise in the oil price. If you look at retail sales in the UK, for example, it's been pretty good. It's held up well. In Japan, retail sales were strong. Even countries such as Sweden and Finland, I noticed, have had really strong retail sales. So economies have been resilient, which gives me some hope that whether it's the consumer sector or whether it's the banks or whatever, that earnings seasons, and I wouldn't focus too much on one particular earnings season, but I think that the trend can remain strong and actually could get stronger. So I'm relatively optimistic.
3: Okay. Paul, thank you so much for being with me. Paul Jackson is Global Head of Asset Allocation Research at Invesco in EMEA. Thank you so much for being with me this morning. Coming up in the next part of Daybreak Europe, we're going to look at individual stocks on the move. So starting with Ryanair, plus a bit of M&A, the AI read across into European stocks. That's coming up next with Bloomberg's reporter Chloe Melly. This is Bloomberg.
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1: It is 8:53 a.m. here in the City of London. Good morning, I'm Caroline Hepke. So Iran is talking about sparing no effort in diplomacy to stop US, quote, crimes. Oil prices have fallen back after some of the commentary that sounded a bit more positive from the foreign ministry spokesman in Tehran, saying that Iran has received proposals from mediators in the war with the US. At the same time, you have a line from AAA in the US saying that average gasoline prices have now risen above $4 a gallon. But I think that even any small sign of diplomacy has pushed oil prices down just a fraction. So Brent crude futures are now trading below $90 at $89, still up, but only up by 1%. Looking at the stock markets this morning, European stocks are flat to lower, FTSE 100 down 0.4%. Zetra DAX is just about in the green. Stock futures for the US are rising. Nasdaq futures up by about 0.4%, but even they are being hammered by this AI challenge out of China that's seen a lot of stock market movement earlier this morning. 10-year Treasury yields in the US are up by a basis point, 4.56. UK gilt yields at 4.97, up by 2 basis points. So that's a look at the markets today. Now, let's have a look at some of the stocks on the move today here in Europe. I'm Caroline Hepke, joined by Bloomberg reporter Chloe Millet. Good morning.
2: Good morning.
1: Ryanair, how are oil prices hitting profits as we get their earnings results?
2: Yeah, well, it's quite interesting for Ryanair because they had been considered quite a fairly resilient airline when it comes to those oil prices because of the fuel hedges that it was benefiting from. But the statement from this morning, the first quarter earnings, showed that it is actually also struggling from those higher oil prices. We've got profit dropping 34% in the first quarter and missing analyst estimates because of those higher fuel prices and also the weaker demand because of this disruption and this uncertainty coming from the Middle East, with the CEO said that people were booking flights later, that they were quite hesitant to book flights because of those concerns about fuel shortages. And so it means that Ryanair has had to cut its fares for the summer travel season, which is, of course, the most important season for all of those airlines. It also said they had no visibility into the second half of the year, so it provided no outlook. So there's that uncertainty as well really weighing on the shares this morning. Of course, this adds to other existing challenges for the airline industry. There's quite a lot of constrained capacity at the moment because a lot of engine issues and then also aircraft shortages from both Boeing and Airbus. So that provides maybe an insight into what we can expect from other airlines. We've got EasyJet reporting later this week. Of course, there's also the takeover battle there to think about, and an IAG and Lufthansa later on in the season. But this Ryanair print doesn't bode super well for the industry, considering that it was seen as one of the better positioned airlines. So it could be even worse for others.
1: Yeah, I mean, we've seen soaring jet fuel prices, haven't we? So yeah, even those most kind of resilient facing a tough time. What about Prysmian, which is tapping into the AI build out? And this is a really big theme in markets currently.
2: Yeah, absolutely. So Prysmian, an Italian company that makes optical cables and has been a big winner of the AI boom already, but it's pushing even deeper into that. It signed a deal worth as much as 5.5 billion euros to supply Molex, which is a US manufacturer of electrical connectors and sensors, supply that company with optical cables for data centers. So that's part of a broader initiative from Prysmian to partner up with hyperscalers, with infrastructure firms to really tap into this AI boom. This is an initiative that's expected to add 10 billion euros to revenue through 2035. And that also constitutes a deeper push into the US market itself. And maybe it means that Prysmian is getting closer to going ahead with a US dual listing, which it has been considering for a little bit now. So it pushed shares higher this morning and it's adding to an almost 50% gain so far this year. So this is one of those infrastructure firms really benefiting from this AI rush.
1: Okay. Lastly, gains for Lagercrantz. What's behind that?
2: Yeah, so Lagercrantz, a Swedish company that essentially has a portfolio of brands that supply very niche products to a lot of different industries. So I was on the website earlier looking at what exactly they do, and they supply accessories for office furniture. They have tools for wood carving. They have tools to test rising sea levels. They have a bunch of different things and a different portfolio of companies, essentially. And rising quite strongly today after being upgraded by three different companies, so SEB Equities, Pareto Securities, and Handelsbanken. All three of them upgraded the company following the first quarter results, with analysts saying that there was very strong demand, very strong order intake, and that the M&A pipeline for the company also looks very healthy and very promising. So the stock now has no sales among analysts and 8 buy ratings with just 2 holds. So quite interesting thing for a company to have no kind of singular focus, but have this very wide, diversified approach. And it seems that it's working for them.
1: Yeah. Okay. So that's interesting. A look at the individual stocks on the move and the earnings picture so far. There will be more than 90 stocks listed on the Eurostoxx 600 reporting earnings by Friday. Chloe Millet, thank you for being with me. That is Bloomberg reporter Chloe Millet with our Stock Movers report, 5-minute audio reports on the biggest winners and losers in the stock market. Coming up in the next part of Bloomberg Daybreak, Europe oil prices are actually easing off in terms of the gains we've seen after comments from Iran. More on that next. This is Bloomberg.
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1: This is Bloomberg Daybreak Europe for this Monday, the 20th of July, from London and Brussels, coming up today.
2: Day one. Andy Burnham prepares to enter Downing Street, but can Britain's seventh Prime Minister in little more than a decade succeed where others have failed?
1: Oil jumps and bonds fall. US and Iranian attacks escalate following the death of three American troops.
2: One giant leap for moonshot. China's breakthrough AI startup tells investors it's preparing for a stock market debut in the next 6 months.
1: Plus, Spain wins the World Cup. A 106-minute goal seals victory for the European side over defending champions Argentina.
0: That's all straight ahead on Bloomberg Daybreak Europe on VAB Digital Radio London, Bloomberg 1130 New York, Bloomberg 99.1 Washington DC, Bloomberg 92.9 Boston, Sirius XM Channel 121, and around the world on BloombergRadio.com and via the Bloomberg Business app.
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2: On the markets, we are seeing oil prices pair their earlier gains after the reports that Iran said it has received proposals from mediators in its war with the US. So we're looking at Brent crude currently 0.6% higher on the day, $88.65. We had seen Brent crude reach $91 a barrel earlier. WTI holding steady now on the day at $82 a barrel. Natural gas prices also pairing their gains. Dutch TTF benchmark up by 2% on the day. In the stock markets, we're looking at the stock 600 slightly higher. The FTSE 100 down by 0.3%. The CAC 40 in Paris up by 0.2%. Tech shares in focus again today. NASDAQ futures are up by 0.5%. Those are your markets.
1: These are our top stories. Andy Burnham will become Britain's new Prime Minister today, inheriting an in-trade dominated by a sluggish economy and pressure to tackle the cost of living. In his first address from Downing Street, he's expected to say that Britain can look to the future with hope and unity, but must also be honest about the challenges that it faces. Burnham will also say that he is acutely conscious of Britain's prime ministerial turnover, arguing that it shows the need for more stable and responsible politics. Speaking on Friday, Burnham said that he would grow the economy by devolving power.
3: More power to improve your high street, backing local businesses such as the pubs and the shops that bring them to life. And make no mistake, everybody, I will be a pro-business leader of the Labour Party, as I was a pro-business mayor of Greater Manchester.
1: Burnham speaking there as he became Labour leader at the end of last week. He now takes office with more than a million households behind on their electricity bills, while personal insolvencies in the UK have risen to their highest level since early 2010.
2: Oil is pairing its gains after climbing to its highest level in more than a month. That's after Iran said it had received proposals from mediators in the war with the US. This after a weekend of escalation between the two sides. Overnight, the US military launched another wave of strikes on the Islamic Republic after three American soldiers were killed in Jordan and in Iraq. A week of tit-for-tat attacks have also expanded beyond military targets to include bridges, utilities and port facilities, suggesting little prospect of a return to last month's fragile ceasefire. US Secretary of State Marco Rubio says the White House still wants a deal.
4: The United States always remains open to a diplomatic solution. We've tried multiple times with Iran, and we'll continue to try. If that door opens, we'll be happy to see it open. But and they continue to send signals that they want to talk, that they want to negotiate, but their behavior is what we're responding to. And their behavior is they're launching missiles and drones against

0: morning sports news. Here's George Alderman.
1: Spain have won the World Cup for a second time. Our sports editor Joe Rawson was watching the final in New Jersey.
2: It's a game that will be remembered more for everything around it, with a Super Bowl-style star-filled halftime show and an elaborate closing ceremony. But Spain were presented with the World Cup trophy by US President Donald Trump after a 1-0 win over 10-man Argentina. Ferran Torres got the only goal of the game in extra time as Emi Martinez was finally beaten in the Argentina time goal. They add the World Cup to their European title. Huge celebrations around Madrid and elsewhere. Spain 1, Argentina 0.
1: Well, these Spanish fans were also at the game to see their team lift the trophy.
3: I cannot ask for anything more, especially surrounded by my family. It's just surreal.
4: I feel great. It is amazing. Once in a lifetime experience. Viva España! Viva! Viva!
1: New Zealand's Ryan Fox claimed a dramatic victory at the Open. He lifted the claret jug and took the title of Champion Golfer of the Year with his final shot of the tournament. Fox finished one stroke clear of American Cameron Young at Royal Birkdale. England's Tommy Fleetwood ended up tied for fourth on 7-under par. George Russell says he's become numb to disappointment after falling 50 points behind Formula One world title rival Kimi Antonelli. The British driver was forced to withdraw from the Belgian Grand Prix following a crash with Lewis Hamilton before his Mercedes teammate went on to win the race. Hamilton finished fourth and is now 45 points behind Antonelli in the championship. And Leeds suffered a shock 36-34 defeat to strugglers Castleford in Rugby League Super League.
0: In today's weather forecast, a cloudy but dry start to the morning, with cloud breaking through the late morning and into the afternoon, with long sunny spells developing. Highest temperatures of 24 degrees in London.
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0: 9.53 in London, 10.53 in Brussels. Good morning, I'm Stephen Carroll. So looking at the markets, we're seeing the Stock 600 now just slightly lower on the day. The FTSE 100 down by 0.4%. The CAC 40 and the DAX both up slightly on the day. But looking towards Wall Street, NASDAQ futures are 0.4% higher. It does seem like the sell-off in chip makers is abating at the start of this week after the rout on Friday linked to the new model from China's Moonshot AI. Energy prices still very much in focus, though. It's been a volatile morning. We did see Brent crude touch over $91 a barrel earlier. Now it's $88.21, up 0.1% on the day. WTI lower on the day by 0.4% at $82.13. Some reporting from the Iranian foreign ministry spokesperson alluding to new proposals from mediators giving markets some pause for thought. We did see the sell-off on European government bonds also easing on those headlines. So the 10-year German bond yield now just up by one basis point. The 10-year gilt yield 2.5 basis points higher at 4.98%, going into the change of administration in the UK with Andy Burnham taking over. The pound ahead of that is trading 0.1% stronger against the US dollar at 1.3468. That is your Bloomberg Radio Business Flash. Well, let's take a look at some stocks on the move today in Europe. I'm Stephen Carroll and I'm joined by Bloomberg's breaking news editor, Louise Moon. Louise, good morning. Let's start then with Ryanair and a hit to their profits.
6: Indeed, yes. Shares down this morning for Ryanair as much as about, well, almost 8% this morning. As you say, hit the profits. Profits fell 34% in the first quarter and missed estimates as well. Essentially, this is all down to the impacts from war in the Middle East. So twofold, driving up oil prices and weakening demand for travel. Taking both of them, oil prices, obviously that's fuel costs, and then demand has been weakening because travellers essentially are hesitant, booking trips at the last minute. That therefore has forced Ryanair to cut their fares, their summer fares, and summer is the peak travel season. So that's really hitting their profits, as I say, down 34%. They also said going into the second half of the year, they have no visibility, so they held off issuing guidance for full year profits. So across the board, a big hit to Ryanair. It's the first kind of major European carrier to report on its first quarter. Despite the fact that it's a bit of a well-trodden story that the war in the Middle East has really hit the aviation sector, this does give a bit of an insight into how, and the extent of the challenges still remaining. got to be said, though, despite that, analysts are saying that the long-term thesis does remain unchanged. So Ryanair effectively has a debt-free balance sheet. Its order book is relatively strong. It's got a strong market position. But the impact of the Middle East, that's what's driving the profit fall and driving the share reaction this morning as well.
0: Yeah, indeed, a very interesting one, given especially that Ryanair doesn't operate routes in the Middle East. So, of course, it makes them the knock-on effects more obvious in their results. Let's go to Switzerland next. An all-cash deal for the contract drug maker Polypeptide.
6: Yes, impacting their shares. Shares up about 5% this morning. They're being bought by a South Korean company called Samsung Biologics. This is, as you say, an all-cash deal. It values Polypeptide at about 1.5 billion Swiss francs. That's about 1.8 billion US dollars. It represents a premium, if you compare it to their last close on Friday, of about 6%. But if you compare it actually to their stock price when there were market rumours, there were first market rumours first started about a potential takeover, it's a 40% premium. So kind of unsurprising that shares are up on the news. For Samsung Biologics, it's essentially it's expanding its manufacturing capabilities. So Polypeptide has had a bit of a turnaround and it's been ramping up its new facilities, which has attracted takeover interest not just from the South Korean company but also from private equity funds, and it all comes in the wider context of drug makers. There's more demand from drug makers for polypeptide based medicines, so this is to treat treatments for obesity and others as well. So a big deal there for the Swiss company, and that is due to complete towards the end of the year.
0: Okay, and we've also been looking at Segro rejecting a third bid from Prologis. How are investors reacting?
6: Yeah, some more big M&A news. Shares slipping in terms of investor reaction for Segro. That's dragging down the FTSE 100 in London. So Segro is obviously the warehouse landlord listed here in London. As you say, rejected a third proposal from Prologis, and that was last week. That would have valued it at about £13.5 billion. So it's a big deal. And essentially what's happened this morning is that Prologis have come public. They've announced that this happened, that it was rejected, essentially trying to get shareholders on side. So as I say, this is the third proposal. The difference being that Prologis has offered some from the South Korean company, but also from private equity funds. And it all comes in the wider context of drug makers. There's more demand from drug makers for polypeptide-based medicines. So this is to treat treatments for obesity and others as well. So a big deal there for the Swiss company, and that is due to complete towards the end of the year.
0: Okay, and we've also been looking at Segro rejecting a third bid from Prologis. How are investors reacting?
6: Yeah, some more big M&A news. Shares slipping in terms of investor reaction for Segro. That's dragging down the FTSE 100 in London. So Segro is obviously the warehouse landlord listed here in London. As you say, rejected a third proposal from Prologis, and that was last week. That would have valued it at about £13.5 billion. So it's a big deal. And essentially what's happened this morning is that Prologis have come public. They've announced that this happened, that it was rejected, essentially trying to get shareholders on side. So as I say, this is the third proposal. The difference being that Prologis has offered some sweeteners. So, for example, they're saying that if this does go through, they would explore a secondary listing in London if investors wanted that, if there was enough demand for that. But yeah, they've gone public trying to persuade shareholders. Both sides have been at a bit of a war of words, I guess you could say. Segro saying, you know, that they've got the capabilities to go through their plans of building a lot of data centers, whereas Prologis is saying that they're understating how much money and execution is needed to do that. So this is still ongoing. The deadline for an actual firm offer is July 22nd, so we're keeping an eye out as to what will happen. And Segro has since come out and said that they would engage if there was an improved bid. So we're keeping a close eye as that war on words and M&A saga drags on.
0: A nail biter, Louise Moon. Thank you very much, our breaking news editor there. For more conversations like this, subscribe to our Stock Movers podcast. It's updated throughout the day with the biggest winners and losers in the stock market. That's it from us in Europe. For our London audience, it's Bloomberg Brief with Vonnie Quinn up next. And for listeners in the US and elsewhere, Bloomberg Daybreak starts right now.

0: a.m. in New York City, 10 a.m. in London. Good morning, I'm Bonnie Quinn with your Bloomberg Brief. Let's get you set up for the day. The U.S. strikes Iran for a ninth day, targeting military sites and communications networks. Brent crude hovers around $90 a barrel. The U.K. gets another new leader. Andy Burnham set to become the next prime minister, the seventh in just over a decade. And the rout that sent chip stocks into a bear market takes a pause ahead of a string of big tech earnings this week. Let's get a check on markets around the world, though. We, of course, had a holiday in Korea on Friday and it's a holiday in Japan today. Winnie Su has the latest from Asia. Winnie.
1: Yeah, good morning, Bonnie. We are seeing Asian stocks under a bit of pressure today. As you just mentioned, Korea is back from a holiday on Friday. So a bit of a catch down there after that broad sell-off in tech stocks on Friday. So we are seeing Kospi here leading declines in Asia. While on the other hand, we are seeing the bright side is in the tech stocks in Hong Kong. So the real question investors are asking right now is whether these cheaper and more efficient Chinese AI models are raising some concerns when it comes to the massive AI spending from the U.S. hyperscalers ahead of their earnings. Now we flip the board and take a look at the tech stocks in China, because here we have Alibaba really driving gains after the company also previewed its Quan model, and that is, according to the company, is just second to a Fable 5 model from Anthropic. So lots of excitement there. On the other hand, the losers really is in the likes of Zhipu and Minimax, as they face further pressure and competition as they have to prove their advanced capabilities as well.
0: So much happening in Asia. Winnie, thank you so much. Now let's take a look at Europe. Now across most of Europe, we're actually fractionally higher. We're concentrating though on the UK, where the FTSE 100 is down about 0.4%. Mostly the backdrop is oil. Brent crude was around $90 a barrel until just a few minutes ago. It's off its highs. The Iranians did say they had received communication from the US mediators, and that seems to have taken some of the sting out of this market. But basically, this is going to be setting the tone. We also have gilt yields just a little bit higher. Now, they've been rising in accordance with yields globally, right? But we also have Andy Burnham coming in as Prime Minister. Keir Starmer will be making his final speech at 10 Downing Street in just more than an hour's time. And we have sterling just a little bit higher now as we expect to hear a little bit more about what policies we are going to be getting from Andy Burnham and also his cabinet picks throughout the week. Here in the United States, we are seeing futures pointed higher as well after that massive tech sell-off in the last few sessions. We'll see if this continues to hold. Once again, you can only imagine that hostilities escalating in the Middle East will impact this market. But then we are into the bulk of earnings season now as well. So as you can see, NASDAQ 100 futures looking for that index to bounce back after those massive sell-offs. We're though within 2% of our high on the S&P 500, it should be pointed out. Let's take a look at yields. Market's still pricing in about two hikes by the first quarter of 2027, and any Fed speak that we've been hearing does underline that. Of course, all of this escalation and heightened oil prices, that's adding to inflation fears as well. So as you can see, we're tending higher, but really no movement. We're at 417 on the two-year and still just under 508 on the 30-year yield here in the US. Let's get to some individual market movers now, and for that we'll go to London and Chloe Melly.
2: Good morning, Bonnie. We have the chip stocks back in the green this morning after the recent sell-off, with some modest gains across the board and investors really looking towards those big tech earnings throughout this week to see where the AI trade goes next. And so we'll see if there's going to be more momentum or more volatility there.

0: Alex joins us now from Istanbul. This really helped the market. We came off $2 on the prompt month futures for Brent. Patrick, and I'm curious, what was in this proposal, or what exactly might mediators be saying that they haven't been saying up to now?
1: Yeah, this was a comment just over an hour ago from the foreign ministry spokesman in Tehran. He declined to go into any further detail about what those proposals were, but he said they were through some mediators. So we presume Pakistan, which has been the main mediator throughout, but could also include countries like Qatar that's also had a role, maybe even Turkey. But it really remains to be seen what exactly that might include. The other bit of movement on the diplomatic front was the same official saying that Iran's interior ministry would be visiting Pakistan later today. He said it was about bilateral issues, but I think we it's safe to assume that he's also going to be there conveying some kind of message about the state of play in the war and these potential proposals to find a way out of it.
0: And casualties are mounting, Patrick. We're at 17 U.S. casualties now, and we don't fully know how many in Iran, right? But that's also adding pressure on both sides.
1: Yeah, I think over 50 in Iran and over 500 injured as of the last count over the weekend. But yeah, those U.S. casualties in particular over the weekend, I think, is what we saw prompting that escalation and the initial reaction in the oil price this morning before it came off after those diplomatic comments. But it has seemed like over the past couple of days, the strikes have been escalating. The range of targets has been widening. The U.S. focused, of course, on Iran's southern coast along the Persian Gulf, saying that that's to limit Iran's ability to target shipping around the Strait of Hormuz, but also a lot of dual use and civilian infrastructure, roads, bridges, and that kind of thing. And yesterday we saw a still under construction nuclear power plant also being attacked. So for the first time in a while, we kind of dipped into the nuclear issue. You know, after so many months where all the attention has been focused on the Strait of Hormuz, I think that was a reminder that even if they can resolve that shipping, that seafaring issue, they're going to have an equally thorny issue around Iran's nuclear program to be negotiated afterwards.
0: Yeah, that bears noting. Patrick, thank you so much. Bloomberg's Patrick Sykes there from Istanbul. Andy Burnham set to become the UK's Prime Minister today. He promises to restore a sluggish economy and ensure political stability. Bloomberg's Lizzie Burden is outside 10 Downing Street. So what can we expect from his speech today, at least? Never mind what's in store for us this week, Lizzie.
2: Well, it's absolutely heaving here in Downing Street, Vonnie. We've got the world's press stacked on top of each other, waiting for the two speeches that we'll get, Starmer out and Burnham in. And it's really a remarkable journey for Burnham, from Mayor of Greater Manchester to Makerfield MP to Labour leader. No election. He's a takeover Prime Minister, the 11th of the past 19 to be like that. But he's got 90% of Labour MPs backing him, so a remarkably bloodless coup. In terms of the choreography of what we can expect later on today, well, in just a couple of hours or less, we'll see that podium. We'll have Starmer coming out with the podium. He'll head to Buckingham Palace to formally tender his resignation. King Charles will then ask Burnham to form a government. Burnham will come back here and make his speech setting out his priorities. And then the ministers will come filing up Downing Street as Burnham appoints his cabinet. So we'll know the new enemies, those who haven't got jobs, and hopefully we should get a bit more of an idea of the policy direction, but still a lot of questions for this new government, Bonnie.
0: Yeah, what will be in Andy Burnham's in tray? I mean, he has to differentiate himself from Keir Starmer, but essentially, you know, he'll be trying to find some other ways to thread this needle, right, in the UK.
2: Exactly. He's got to deal with the same problems that Starmer faced, like reinvigorating productivity, getting on top of the welfare bill, controlling immigration to fend off the threat from Reform UK. But as you say, to justify the need for change, he also needs to differentiate himself from Keir Starmer. So he's made devolution a priority, given that he's the former mayor of Greater Manchester. He's also talked about a new drilling for oil and gas in the North Sea, something President Trump's latched latched onto already, although he might be over-interpreting what Burnham would be doing. And he's taking public control of Thames Water. That's something that we're expecting to come up in the first

0: few days, but we've reported that Treasury officials today are going to put on Burnham's desk a load of very bleak economic forecasts for lower growth, higher inflation, maybe oil prices going as high as $150 a barrel because of the escalation in the US-Iran war, and therefore higher interest rates. And on top of that, Burnham saying that he's going to stick to the fiscal rules and stick to the 2024 Labour manifesto, so not pulling on the three main levers of tax, income tax, VAT and payrolls. So he's in the same fiscal bind. He really is going to have to show with his new chancellor, whoever that may be, how he's going to fund all of this new change when he's on a shoestring just like Starmer.
1: Exactly. Lizzie, thank you so much. Looking forward to your coverage. Bloomberg's Lizzie Burden there outside 10 Downing Street. And for more updates on the change in leadership in the UK, you can type in TLIV Go on your terminals. Now to all the top stories trending on the terminal this morning. Secretary of State Marco Rubio says Chinese President Xi Jinping remains on track to visit the US in September. Rubio's remarks come days after President Trump claimed China interfered with the 2020 US election. US intelligence agencies have previously debunked those claims. Alibaba launched a preview version of its flagship Twen 3.8 Max model. It claims that the latest version is comparable to leading frontier AI models. And Spain wins the World Cup finals, defeating Lionel Messi's Argentina in a 1-0 extra time win. Substitute Ferran Torres scored the lone goal after Spain dominated possession for most of the game. The match took place before 80,000 fans at New Jersey's MetLife Stadium. Coming up, Boeing CEO Kelly Ortberg talks about Trump's help with sales, plans to boost production, and the flying economy. This is Bloomberg.
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1: Bloomberg Brief, I'm Vonnie Quinn in New York. Boeing is working through a supply bottleneck as it plans to ramp up production of its top jet, with hopes to make more than 40,000 planes in the next 20 years. Bloomberg's Guy Johnson spoke with Boeing CEO Kelly Ortberg at the Farnborough Airshow.
6: We're turning the corner. I tell my team we haven't quite finished turning the corner. We've got more work to do, but I am pleased with the progress so far. We're ramping up production across many of our product lines. Markets are very strong, so our backlog is very, very strong. So our story is really focusing on executing that backlog.
7: Okay. The administration, the White House, has given you massive support over the last 18 months. The president certainly had your back. Do you think the company would be where it is now, that kind of progress that you've made without that kind of support?
6: Well, I think the execution focus is really on us to go improve our overall performance, build trust with our stakeholders, restore trust with the regulator. And I think that's more what Boeing has done for themselves. The president has been very helpful in sales campaigns. Balancing trade, the best way to do that is buy a bunch of airplanes. And so we've been a beneficiary of that. He's been very helpful to the whole aerospace industry.
7: So you're in a good place right now.
6: Yes.
7: So what's now?
6: Well, we still have to ramp up higher. So we're at 47 a month now on the 737. We have aspirations to get to 63 a month rate. We're at 8 a month rate on the 787. We want to go to 10 later in the year and then higher next year. So we're investing in new capacity, new facilities, so that we can continue this rate ramp. The backlog is there. The market is strong. So it's all about delivering more airplanes.
7: You say the backlog is there. The market is strong. You like the economy right now? The consumer looks good, particularly in the States. The consumer wants to fly. The airlines are certainly saying that. But you've got Brent this morning at $90 a barrel. You've got the ongoing conflict with Iran. Give me your flavor of what you're seeing in front of you in terms of what the macro picture looks like.
6: It's a super resilient market. And while we always see perturbations here or there, regional perturbations, which we're seeing now, we forecast that the market's going to continue to be strong. Traffic continues to grow. We just came out with a new forecast for overall aircraft growth, and we see 44,000 airplanes in the next 20 years. So this isn't a market that moves quickly, because you have to make orders for aircraft well in advance, and we think that the demand is set for our aircraft going forward.
1: Boeing CEO Kelly Ortberg speaking with Bloomberg opening trade anchor Guy Johnson there. Joining us now from Farnborough is Bloomberg Space and Aviation Managing Editor Benedict Camel. Lots of optimism there from Kelly Ortberg. Benny, is that the general sense around Farnborough, or does it really depend on who you're speaking with?
8: Well, it does seem that right now the mood is pretty upbeat here in Farnborough. We're getting the first orders probably later today. And there's really a feeling that this is a good market. The demand is strong. The U.S. consumer, we heard from Kelly Ortberg, is still flying. There's demand out there. But at the same time, there is that sense of what's going to happen to fuel prices, how will that shape the future of aviation. And if you talk to executives here, they will tell you, well, one way to counter that is to buy the latest kit, to buy the more fuel-efficient aircraft. So they have their sales pitch here, which in some ways is supported by what's going on with fuel. And the message that we're hearing from Airbus, the message that we're hearing from Boeing is buy the latest planes. Those are the fuel-efficient models, and that's what they're coming here for. It's a big commercial event. Also a big sort of defense event, so we'll be hearing about that, the European rearmament efforts that are happening, and what role companies over here in Europe, but also US companies, are playing, how the partnership will play out going forward. So it's a mix of commercial, of politics, of defense, playing out over the next couple of days.
1: Guy, put it to Kelly Ortberg that the White House has been giving Boeing massive support. Is there a sense that Boeing has a little bit of an unfair advantage with President Trump, basically, as Ortberg said, making it safe? Sales pitch for it.
8: Yes, I mean, that is certainly the sense that, and then Trump himself has called himself the greatest salesman for Boeing. He says he's single-handedly managed to give the company about 1,000 aircraft sales over the last year and a half. Airbus have quietly lamented the fact that they do not have that kind of support. They don't have that kind of person over here in Europe who would have the same sort of power to get deals over the line. Nevertheless, you know, this is always the same tit for tat that we see at these air shows, and you will see Airbus pulling in their fair degree of sales here. You will see the leasing companies place orders. You will see some airlines placing orders. So overall, it usually balances. They balance each other out. We're looking at maybe 500 plus orders across the line. Both for Boeing and for Airbus, but no doubt that Trump has played an important role and has really put his finger on the scales for Boeing.
1: Ortberg telling us that 47 a month now is the production level on the 737. They hope to get to 63, and on the 787, it's 8 now. They want to get to 10. Are those realistic figures, Benny?
8: Well, they're going slowly, and I think that's one of the lessons that the company has learned from the crises that they've been in over the last couple of years. Let's make sure that we are ready. Let's make sure the market is ready. Let's make sure that the finances are ready before we take that next step. And I think Ortberg is a more cautious, should we say, leader. He's not as aggressive, maybe as some people in the market would like, but he's, as I said, learned that lesson. He's understanding that it's better to be slow and to be right than to rush into something and then things that start falling apart. So they are at 47 now for the 737 model. That's their best-selling plane. They are at 8 and want to go higher on the 787. And one plane that is still not in the market but people are waiting for is the next generation 777, which is their largest wide-body model. So questions will come up here. When will that go to the market? People hope that it'll be in the middle of next year, that customers will finally receive that plane. Lufthansa is the launch customer for that. So in some ways, the conversation is already turning to sort of what's next? What's next in terms of the next generation aircraft? We heard Kelly Ortberg speak about that a little bit with Guy Johnson this morning, saying it's probably going to be at the tail end of next decade. So these are investments that take a lot of money and a lot of time, because these planes tend to be in the market for decades and you need to get them right.
1: Yes, and it's not just the plane makers at Farnborough, the airlines, and of course the airport operators are there as well. Can't wait to hear more. That's Bloomberg's Benedict Camel at the Farnborough Air Show. And do tune in to Open Interest at 9:30 a.m. New York time for an interview with the Airbus CEO, Guillaume Faury. Coming up, a look at what's making headlines in your front page news. 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
2: This is Bloomberg Brief. I'm Molly Quinn in New York, and it's time now for your front page news. First up, the New York Times reporting President Trump says the luxury jet gifted to him by Qatar will be taken out of service to be so-called maxed out. The plane will get additional defensive capabilities to match the standards of older jets used for presidential travel. The president says he plans to take the jet with him for his presidential library when he leaves office. Next up, the Wall Street Journal reporting the FDA has walked back its finding that Taylor Farms was the source of the Cyclospora parasite. Taylor Farms says the FDA has apologized. The agency said it was yet to identify the presence of the parasite on lettuce samples from the company despite recent tests. And the Financial Times reporting Morgan Stanley has emerged as Wall Street's chief architect of the financing structures underpinning the AI boom. The FT says the bank has devised new debt and equity models, funneling tens of billions of dollars into the massive build-out of data centers. Coming up, we speak to Meera Chandon of JP Morgan on her U.S. dollar outlook. This is Bloomberg.
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0: And now, a love letter from Spike and Otis, the Bay Bridge spokesbirds.
1: Dear drivers, we love sharing the Bay Bridge with you.
2: Aw, Spike, that's lovely.
1: But we don't love when you drive distracted. And we don't love when you tailgate.
2: Spike, I thought this is supposed to be a love letter.
1: It is, Otis. When you care about someone, you want them to get there safely.
2: How about this? Never drive distracted and never tailgate. Love, Spike and Otis.

0: 9:30 a.m. in New York City, 10:30 a.m. in London. Good morning, I'm Bonnie Quinn with your Bloomberg Brief. Let's get you set up for the day. The U.S. strikes Iran for a ninth day, targeting military sites and communications networks. Brent crude now hovering around $88 a barrel. The UK getting another new leader. Andy Burnham set to become the next prime minister, the seventh in just over a decade. And the rout that sent chip stocks into a bear market takes a pause ahead of a big week for big tech earnings. Let's begin with oil, because a ninth straight day of strikes on targets in Iran, and just a few minutes ago, a little communication from Iran to the effect that the US and mediators had reached out is causing Brent to trade off its highs. Now, earlier it was trading above $90 a barrel. We're at 88 now, and it's actually turned lower, just under 82 for WTI. But as you can see, European gas futures continue to clamber higher. We're approaching $60 now on European gas futures. And in terms of gasoline in the United States, we're back above $4 a gallon, and that has inflation concerns back at the ready. For that, we'll look to yields. As we can see, yields have been climbing. Not too much movement today, but we are seeing the two-year yield still around 4.18 and the 30-year yield still around 5.07. You saw their futures pointed higher as well after some big, big sell-offs in the tech sphere. We'll be keeping a very close eye on what's happening in Asia. Some more models coming out of China, and also, of course, a huge amount of earnings this week. All the big hyperscalers, bar Apple and Alphabet, they've been doing worse than the median stock in the S&P 500, even if they've been doing better than some of the Magnificent Seven. Let's get to some individual pre-market movers now with this Monday's fair. We have Chloe Melly in London.
1: Good morning, Bonnie. We are seeing some small gains across that chip sector this morning in pre-market trading after the recent sell-off in the sector. And investors are really going to be looking to this big tech earnings, starting with Alphabet on Wednesday, to see where the AI trade goes next and whether we'll see this renewed volatility in the industry or if those chip stocks are going to be able to get that momentum again. So that's going to be the big question this week, but we are in the green this morning. Moving on to fashion, we've got Urban Outfitters up also in the green this morning. It's actually down now, but it was up earlier when it had Goldman Sachs analysts upgrading the stock, saying that there was going to be a brand recovery that was going to boost profitability. But now we are seeing some weakness in the shares. And finally, Ryanair is also in the red this morning after recording a big drop in profit over the fiscal first quarter that was due to some weaker demand because of geopolitical instability and also those higher fuel costs because of disruption to oil flows. And so this is not boding very, very well for the rest of the aviation sector. And we are down more than 7% for Ryanair in London this morning.
0: All right, that's quite the drop. Chloe, thank you so much. Chloe Melly there. Meera Chandon of JP Morgan, optimistic on the US dollar's outlook despite geopolitical risk. She writes, quote, a bullish dollar, bullish carry portfolio orientation looks well placed to absorb another inflationary geopolitical shock. She's co-head of Global FX Strategy at JP Morgan and joins us now. Meera, thank you so much for joining. It does seem that the dollar generally strengthening has been, you know, the trajectory of travel, and that pretty much everything is good for the US dollar right now, from, as you say, geopolitical risk to maybe market instability in Asia. What are the challenges that the dollar might have to meet in the coming months?
2: Thanks a lot, Bonnie, for having me on this morning. Look, the dollar is generally speaking very well placed the current macro backdrop, one in which oil prices, energy prices are higher. Obviously, it's an oil exporter now, so it really puts it in much greater advantage relative to Asia and relative to Europe. In terms of challenges, the key issue, I think, they're more subtle issues than just energy prices. The first one is there's a lot that's been priced in for the Fed already. We've got about 40 basis points of hikes, roughly speaking, priced in for the Fed in the coming months. And if the U.S. data doesn't really corroborate that pricing and say the Fed is on hold for a long period of time, that could be a challenge and a headwind that the dollar might have to sort of contend with. I don't think that's necessarily something that's going to materialize, but obviously it is a data contingent story. And then the second thing is if energy prices do stabilize here or do start to come off, what we're starting to see is growth outside the U.S. is starting to pick up as well. So it's going to feel very much like the middle of the dollar smile dynamics all over again, particularly the Fed's not hiking. So our own bias, as you know, is more a bullish stance on the dollar, but it is contingent on the Fed delivering these more hawkish outcomes that the market is now pricing to.
0: Well, we're certainly continuing to get Fed speak that leans hawkish, right, Mira? But if that does change, or as you say, if the data comes in to not corroborate some of the fears that these Fed speakers have, would that cause an instant reaction in the US dollar, and would it be a material one?
2: Yeah, so look, I wouldn't understate the Fed hawkishness, because if you look at our hawked-off score index, you know, we have an NLP-based pricing that ranks these Fed speeches. The hawkishness that we've seen is probably the most pronounced since 2022. So this is a big deal, and we're putting a lot of weight on that. But if we say, for example, get another soft CPI print, or if the core PCE doesn't quite, is not quite as firm as we thought it would be, then that could, take out about 15, 20 basis points from the Fed terminal rate, which is worth about a couple percent in the dollar. I don't think these are large moves in the grand scheme of things, but considering the fact that the dollar has been pretty much in a range for multiple quarters now, I think tells you that you're going to move potentially to the lower end of the range in case the US data doesn't corroborate.
0: You mentioned that the dollar is well placed versus the energy importing low yielders, so particularly the euro, the Swiss franc, and some of the Asian currencies. Is that something that's going to continue on, even if we see some kind of resolution to the Iran problem within the next few months?
2: Yeah, absolutely. I mean, one part of the call, I think, here is how quickly does energy come and oil prices how much do they really mean to revert? How much does the supply come back online? And I think the view out here is, generally speaking, even if we do get the strait opening up, and as we've seen, that's not really a straight line, but even if we do see that opening up, oil prices can be quite sticky because it's going to take time for inventory builds, both on the gas and the oil prices front. So I think it's going to be steady pressure coming, pressure coming off, but it's not going to be really a collapse in the dollar here. So to me, the big game change, it's easy to sort of get caught up in the minutiae, but the big game changer here relative to, say, 6 months ago is, back then we were thinking the Fed's either going to be on hold or they're potentially cutting rates. And now with the way that the U.S. data has improved, with the change in the Fed's hawkishness, the point, we're making is that it's asymmetric on the upside because the Fed could be either on hold or could be hiking rates, which gives the dollar itself a very different asymmetry around it.
0: Mira, what did you think when you saw the 30-year yield climb to 5.07? I mean, in the grand scheme of things, I guess it's not that massive, right? But it is still, relative to, where we've been trading recently, quite the blowout for the 30-year, the longer end of the yield curve. How much is that going to impact dollar dynamics, not in the immediate term, but more intermediate and far-out term?
2: The long end yields do matter. And generally speaking, if you look at measures of term premium, if the curve is steepening too much, yield curve steepening too much, and it's not explained by what the central bank is doing, that usually carries with it a discount on the currency. So usually all else equal would be a dollar weaker story. And you're seeing that in places like Japan, for example, where the currency has been weakening, or sterling from time to time, where you've seen the fiscal premium come back in. In the case of the dollar this time around, it's less of a concern because the Fed is actually responding in a very hawkish way. And so when you do start to see long end yields go up, that could be related to fiscal or not, but it's also in large part explained by what is going on with the Fed repricing and the Fed hawkishness. So I think that part of the equation, the fact that the Fed is hawkish, is really what should be more dollar supportive. And that's what we're focusing on rather than just what's going on with long end yields. That's not the case for Japan and may not be the case for UK later on in the year.
0: I was just going to ask, Mira, obviously dollar dynamics are, what's moving a lot of things right now, but there are still, individual factors in the UK and in Japan in particular that might impact those currencies. So what's more important to sterling, the new Andy Burnham policies or the Bank of England and what it does? And also on Japan, do we see intervention? Do we see the need for intervention anytime soon again?
2: Sure. So sterling, big day, obviously Andy Burnham coming in as PM today. There's been a lot of noise around how the fiscal situation in the UK is progressively going to worsen, how that's going to be negative for sterling. However, our view has been that sterling is going to be in a bit of a policy-wide, if you will, for a few months, at least till you get up to the budget in autumn. But that's not good. Details won't be announced up till October, November. And what that essentially means is that sterling in the interim is going to trade off of what is more tangible, i.e. what's going on with growth right now, how is the BOE going to respond. And what we're seeing there is, of course, growth is surprising to the upside. It's tracking better than the BOE's forecast, than the consensus forecast. Sterling within the DM space is a high yielder. So I think those combination of things has kept sterling fairly resilient. We've been more bullish on the sterling side. I think it's been a great out of consensus call for us. But I don't think that changes anytime soon, even though yes. The longer term prospects are obviously quite concerning. On yen, intervention is probably not something that's going to turn the tide on yen. I think the Japanese authorities have learned that, particularly if the Fed is potentially hiking, and it's a broader dollar environment, longer it's not going to turn it. So I think they're going to have to look at some other policies, and they are looking at things like the pension fund, etc., to try to stem currency.
0: Exactly. Weakness. We've had a flurry of announcements, or at least encouragements out of Japan. Meera, thank you so much for joining us this morning. Wonderful stuff with Meera Chandon there of JP Morgan. Now to other top stories trending on the terminal this morning. Andy Burnham set to become the UK's seventh Prime Minister since Brexit in 2016. Burnham make affordability a key campaign issue as he inherits a struggling economy. He vows to make intangible and tangible improvements to everyday life. Hong Kong's Stock Exchange is considering extending equity trading hours to align with most global markets. It's mulling multiple options, including scrapping the hour-long lunch break and adding an after-hour session to catch early US activity. Major brokers and trading firms have been notified. Adidas sold four times as many jerseys and twice as many soccer balls as they did at the last World Cup. In an email to Bloomberg, Adidas said they expect event-related sales to reach around 1.5 billion euros. 14 teams wore Adidas gear, including both teams in the World Cup finals. This is Bloomberg.
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0: a multi-trillion dollar industry. We'll show you what's happening in ETFs like no one else. 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
1: This is Bloomberg Brief. You're looking live at the Principal Room. Coming up on Surveillance, Paul Griffiths, CEO of Dubai Airports. That's at 7.30 a.m. New York time, at 1.30 p.m. London time. This is Bloomberg. This is Bloomberg Brief. I'm Bonnie Quinn in New York. The U.S. completed a ninth day of strikes that President Trump said were, quote, in honor of three American service members who were killed in Iranian strikes. Bloomberg's Kasia Klimashinska joins us now from Washington. Trump has been pretty silent, Kasia, on Iran and on his strategy. The death toll now, though, hitting 17. He'll need to make some public comments at some point, won't he?
2: President Trump indeed stayed relatively quiet over the weekend, especially on Saturday. On Sunday, he mostly focused on celebrating the World Cup, and he made a variety of comments, including, for example, about affordability and praising one of the grocery chains here in the U.S. for lowering prices. But he also did address this loss of life. He said that those Americans who lost their life fighting are patriots, and that they died so that Iran doesn't have a nuclear weapon. The U.S. Central Command was posting over the weekend on X and said that it continues attacks against Iran mainly to make sure that the country is not able to target shipping in the Strait of Hormuz, but also to destroy the forces that targeted the American lives. So as you mentioned, there was escalation of this tit-for-tat over the weekend, but we also just got some news that Iran has received some signals of mediation, those two mediators, of course, being mainly Pakistan and Qatar. So we'll see where this leads. But for now, the two sides insist on their, you know, respective point of view. Iran wants to make sure that it is able to control the Strait of Hormuz, whereas the U.S. wants some ships to continue to go through.
1: And just on the domestic front, Troy Jackson seems to be on track to secure Graham Platner's Democratic U.S. Senate nomination spot. What's next?
2: So you are taking me to the midterms here in November, when Democrats want to take control of at least one of the chambers, perhaps the Senate, and that's where Maine looks a little bit vulnerable. Republicans have this senator there, Susan Collins, who has been attacked in Maine for aligning with President Trump. Several of Trump's policies are not that popular in Maine, so Democrats are trying to take that spot. But the initial candidate that looked strong there obviously went down after facing sexual assault accusations from ex-girlfriend, that was Graham Platner, that is no longer a candidate. So Democrats are looking for a new one, and it could be Troy Jackson, who is also a very interesting personality. He used to be a Republican, but he switched to being a progressive.
1: All right. Kasia with the roundup from D.C. this Monday. That's Bloomberg's Kasia Klimashinska. Brent crude off its highs now after Iran's foreign minister said it had received proposals from mediators. Let's bring in Bloomberg's owner and in Dubai. We don't know what these proposals are, owner, but I am curious about the Strait of Hormuz and the situation there. Is there any traffic going through?
3: Well, Hormuz Strait, as of this morning, remains at a standstill, Vonnie. There is very little traffic, if at all, that is currently trackable. We know that at least one bulk carrier did make an attempt to cross the strait earlier this morning, as well as a liquefied petroleum gas tanker that we know is part of the so-called dark fleet that's been used by Iran for its exports. But otherwise, traffic through Hormuz is at a standstill, and we have seen many attacks on a number of commercial ships over the weekend, including on Sunday. And lately, in the latest development, we have seen a statement from the UK Navy that said another vessel, which it didn't say where it was coming from, was on fire after being hit by an unknown projectile. We know that ship is still on fire and it's adrift. The fire has yet to be extinguished. But overall, I think these attacks, including this one, underlines the danger facing the ships that are trying to make a passage through the Strait of Hormuz without the approval of or in coordination of Tehran.
1: Yeah, if they weren't moving before, certainly these strikes would be off-putting now. Owner, thank you so much. That's Bloomberg's Owner Ant in Dubai. Now to the latest on the AI trade. Alibaba shares popping after it launched a preview version of its latest model, coming as China catches up to the US in the AI race, with Moonshot AI seen as a serious competitor to OpenAI and Anthropic. With us now is Bloomberg senior strategist Neil Campling. So what differentiates all these models, Neil? We have a new one now from Alibaba. It's an iteration of its previous trend model. And obviously we had the news just before the weekend about Kimi K3.
4: We did indeed. I think what to look at the comparisons of these. Now, clearly, there's been a wake up call to some of the US frontier models by China catching up quickly. The Moonshot Kimi 3 has got something called we look at these called parameters, these parameter models. Now, the one announced last Friday was 2.8 trillion parameters model. The one from Alibaba previewed over the weekend is 2.4 trillion parameter model. Now, we haven't got their benchmark test yet. To give you a comparison, though, you know, Claude Mythos is still way in front. It's believed to have about 10 trillion parameter models. So it's still ahead, but I think it's still just the fact that some of these Chinese models are coming out with very, very quick advances, which is surprising many people, I think, in space.
1: As I understand it, though, they might be using compute resources more efficiently, but they certainly need lots and lots of memory.
4: Yeah, it's a really, really great point. So with the 2.8 trillion that's used in the Kimi K3, it still needs 1.4 terabytes of memory, even when it's compressed. So still very memory intensive. And of course, we know that memory supply is still restricted for quite some time until the capex can be unleashed. So actually, there's a chance that some of these models being very memory heavy may stop some of the advances from the Chinese models, which again is why we need some of these benchmark testing to be released. And we should have more data from that from Moonshot and from Alibaba in the days ahead.
1: Yes, and we have to watch whether the US and China restrict technologies for each other, et cetera, et cetera. Lots to come. But Neil, thank you so much for bringing us up to speed on everything that's AI related. I do want to ask you about the IPO, though, the Moonshot IPO. So it is, again, an AI story, but it's also a capital market story. Why is Moonshot planning an IPO within the next 6 months?
4: I think it's partly too because there's appetite for these models and investor demands, you can come to the market quicker. Also, it's about the need for capital, clearly, because these are very capital-intensive businesses. And in fact, Moonshot over the weekend said they had to restrict some access because they had run out of compute, effectively. Now, just to give you a quick comparison, the latest stats are that Moonshot's on a $300 million annual revenue run rate. Anthropic is on an annual revenue run rate of $47 billion. Just leaps ahead. Now, both these companies launched their first AI models in 2023. So let's just get Moonshot's doing extremely well. But Anthropic, in terms of actual economics, are way, way ahead of where Moonshot are today.
1: Yeah, so any proceeds from an IPO would definitely help. Neil, thank you so much. Bloomberg senior strategist Neil Campling there. Coming up, we're going to get you set up for your trading week. This is Bloomberg.
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0: Corey Brief, I'm Bonnie Quinn in New York now. Look at what's ahead this week. Well, we're going to get lots of big tech earnings. Alphabet, Tesla report on Wednesday and Intel is out on Thursday. We're also going to get the ECB's latest rate decision on Thursday. And then data-wise, on Friday, we get new home sales numbers for June. Huge earnings week, though, so lots more earnings on deck as well this week, including AMC and Domino's right before the opening bell today. So here is your macro picture going into a fresh week. This is the oil picture. An hour ago, this would have been a lot higher. We did have communication from Iran, though, to say that mediators had been in touch, and that seems to have taken the edge off oil. Brent have been trading above $90. And by the way, in the US now, gasoline is back above $4 a gallon. And as you can see, European gas futures are feeling this escalation as well. In terms of what's going on equities-wise, we obviously had that big sell-off in the chip stocks, memory stocks last week. NASDAQ 100 futures are pointing to what could be a bounce back. We're seeing the US dollar index not do much of anything. Sterling a little stronger before Keir Starmer leaves his speech in about 15 minutes.
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0: guys, make no mistake, right now within tech are on AI and everything within that ecosystem.
1: The only thing more impressive than the performance of semiconductors has been that volatility.
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6: Live from New York City this morning. Good morning, good morning. For our audience worldwide, Bloomberg Surveillance starts right now. Coming into Monday, oil pairing gains. The Iranians suggesting they're receiving proposals from mediators as the United States is exchanging strikes for 9 consecutive days, leaving Brent close to 90, pushing gasoline prices through $4 a gallon for the first time in a month.
7: There's a tug of war right now going on in markets. From this feeling that we had last week of disinflation, of the worst ramifications from the Middle East coming to the for versus the reality on the ground, which is escalating rapidly in a sense that maybe there isn't ever an off ramp. Today's news really does seem to fly against some of what we heard over the weekend with Iran. Nonetheless, there are no tankers getting through the Strait of Hormuz or almost nothing. So the reality on the ground is pressing toward something that looks like a more significant escalation.
8: What we've seen over the weekend is definitely a heightened escalation between these two. The United States last night as of 10 p.m., according to CENTCOM, went through with a 9th straight day of airstrikes. New York Times this morning is reporting that they're going to be sending F-16 fighter jets from Germany and F-35 jets from Britain. You can see that this continues to escalate. And what did we hear from Jeff Curry last week? You have to look at not just what's going on in the oil prices, but Jonathan, as you said, it's the product. And this morning, $4 a gallon for gasoline across the United States is a big signal.
6: Check out the bond market too this morning. Check out 2s, 10s, and 30s. We'll start the very front end of the curve. 2s still around 420. Can't get away from 420, even with softer CPI, softer PPI. Entering the blackout period for the Federal Reserve's next meeting, that's about 10 days away, comfortably above their policy rate. This debate is not over. The Cleveland Fed president, Beth Hammack, going into the weekend with a pretty punchy statement.
7: Yeah, and we've heard this from others as well, this concept that right now inflation is widening, broadening beyond just oil. They're worried about AI. They're worried about not getting inflation under control for more than 5 years. This is the reason why you have this tug of war, because on the flip side, you've seen the disinflation come through with the weakest CPI print in about 6 years coming last week, at the same time that this fight is not over. And we've heard that from Kevin Warsh as well. The hawks are still hawking on the Fed committee at the same time that Kevin Warsh isn't tipping his hat. Now we've got the ECB squarely on deck on Thursday. Do they lean into the inflation narrative and the fight inflation narrative, or do they lean into, we can wait just a little bit, maybe this is just sort of transitory.
6: Brent crude this morning, 88, WTI around 82. Coming up this hour, we'll catch up with Laurie Cavasino of RBC on why she's upgrading tech. Steve Cook of the Council on Foreign Relations as US-Iran attacks intensify. And we'll touch base with Kay Herr of JP Morgan Asset Management as hyperscaler debt weighs on portfolios. We begin this hour with stocks higher following the worst week in nearly a month. Laurie Cavasino of RBC upgrading tech to overweight, writing, we still see a path higher for US equities in the year ahead, admittedly with some twists and turns. Very likely. Laurie joins us now for more. Laurie, welcome to the program. It's good to catch up with you. Tech had a difficult week last week. Chips entering bear market territory. Why the upgrade into this week?
9: So look, you know, we upgraded the sector last week, and we had been hearing for quite some time back in May, frankly, that investors were looking to take some chips off the table with this trade. And essentially, you know, what we've been hearing in recent weeks is that people think that there's a bit of profit taking, momentum unwind, but that things are really more technical than fundamental in nature. And those are the kind of environments we want to step into and look for opportunities. If you look on the other side of technology, we're actually seeing something interesting on software as well, which is that valuations, which when we look across the Russell 3000, had gotten back to tech bubble highs back around COVID. They've been compressing ever since. And we're now starting to see historically low valuations on the software side. So it's not just a question of kind of looking at semis and saying, is there a potential to step in here after there's been too much pain? But it's looking at the other side of the trade as well. You know, Jonathan, I will say the other thing, we made a number of different upgrades last week. And one of the ones that really, frankly, caught more investor attention was some commentary we made underweight on industrials. We didn't actually make a move on it. We said we had considered it for a downgrade to underweight simply because of how expensive those valuations continue to look. And if you look at our valuation model, the tech sector has kind of moved to the middle of the grid in the S&P 500, basically around average. If you look at a median multiple on both an absolute and relative basis, but industrials continues to stick out like a sore thumb. It has also benefited from the AI trade, but it is one that still has, despite some fantastic fundamentals, really does have the biggest valuation problem in the market right now.
6: Laurie, to your point, we're learning a lot about price and positioning, given the recent price action over the last week. One of the upgrades, if we can bring up that full screen again, that graphic, the other upgrade that caught my eye is your outlook on consumer discretionary. Small upgrade there as well, Laurie. What did we hear from the banks last week that really validates this move into consumer discretionary?
9: So look, you know, I think we continued to hear from the financials that the consumer is still in good shape. And a number of them went, you know, made a point of saying that they are seeing some resilience across cohorts. Now, maybe some of these banks, right, don't go to the lowest cohort that, say, shows up into the Michigan survey. But they did talk about how that strength was fairly broad.

0: consciousness and choicefulness and those sorts of things. But in aggregate, what the banks are telling us is that both their corporates and their consumer customers are still in good shape. And on the upgrade, Jonathan, we were basically sitting at an underweight, and we'd been there for quite some time. And we found that in recent months, as investors were, you know, kind of contemplating other alternatives in the market to tech, you know, they were kind of poking at us a little bit on that underweight. And they weren't telling me they were bullish, but they were curious and they were interested in talking about it. We did a survey of our analysts recently, and across the globe, not just in the U.S., negative views on the consumer sectors were pretty deep and rampant. And we looked at things like the UMISH survey, which reported again on Friday, with inflections starting to occur. And we said, you know, are there still pressures in the market? Of course. But is this an area we want to be underweight? It felt like a pain trade was starting to set up there. So we took that off and moved back to neutral.
1: Lori, can you have a stronger consumer without inflation? And this really goes to the core of your call, your 8150 call for the year. And because of the bond stock correlation that started to reassert itself, can you have that continue with consumer discretionary starting to outperform?
0: Look, I think that the consumer at the end of the day, it's an important part of the economy. I think that the consumer is displaying real resiliency. And that word resiliency is something that we also hear from corporate America as well on the C-suite. And I think that resiliency is what has to continue to help us get to the 8150. That's a 12-month target. It's not a year-end target. It's not a move that we have expected to be linear. We do expect some bumps and bruises along the way, some recalibrations. But at the end of the day, we do think that, you know, sort of the consumer hanging in there is part of that call.
1: With respect to inflation, though, and this is something John was talking about, Beth Hammack of the Cleveland Federal Reserve on Friday saying for the first time ever, she's hearing from companies saying you need to take action on inflation. At what point are we going to start to see that bleed into some of the valuations if the Fed seems more live, seems more ready to take action?
0: Well, look, I think on inflation, you know, there are a few different fronts you can attack this on. If you look at the consumer companies, we have seen some retracement on prices. I think the consumer staple companies in particular, they've just been jamming price down the throats of the consumer for years and finally seem to have gotten the message they have to back off. And a lot of that has come from consumer behavior. We've seen in prior reporting seasons that companies have talked about the adjustments to you know, kind of basket size and that sort of thing that consumers have been making. I think on the corporate side, you know, I'm really keen to see what the industrials have to say, because they have been a sector that has just pushed through price, just pushed it through consistently, not seeing any pushback. I mean, I don't necessarily expect anything to change there, but we are going to be monitoring that tone very, very closely. And I'll tell you, Lisa, as a forecaster and as a consumer of inflation forecasts in the year ahead, not someone who actually has to put pen to paper on those, I think that the street still has some work to do this summer in terms of figuring out exactly where those forecasts are headed. Because of base effects, for example, the 2Q numbers look like they're coming down pretty precipitously. But of course, we've still got gas price pressures here, and we've still got, you know, sort of the everyday price pressures that people are living through. So I think it's sort of interesting, you know, as a forecaster, when I plug those things into my model to see how they play through. But I think the street's still doing some hard thinking about where those are headed.
2: Lori, as you mentioned, gas prices getting a little bit more challenging this morning. We've crossed $4 a gallon across the continental United States. Is there a number that would upend your model in terms of your price target if gas continuously goes higher?
0: So gas prices are not a direct input into our modeling. You know, where our model for our 8150 comes from, it's five different models. There's a valuation and earnings model that keeps sitting sort of right in the middle that helps determine, you know, kind of where things go. And there is an inflation input into that, which is a headline inflation number. So that's one way it could manifest. But I would say in terms of gas prices, you know, we'd really have to sort of look through. We've got 3% inflation baked in, which is pretty well ahead of both our economists and the consensus estimates right now. The other sort of read through is on the GDP side, right? So if gas prices start to impinge on GDP forecasts, which have been moving up, Anne Marie, like we were sort of sitting at this 2% for consensus, slightly below 2% for early next year for RBC's economists, and they've both kind of moved up to this low 2% range. But if we were to see sort of gas prices, you know, sort of take a bite out of the economic outlook, it wouldn't have to be a massive one, but if it pushed us back down a bit, you know, I think that's something that could impact our forecast as well.
3: It's nice to see a normal sized IPO coming through this morning as well. You know the same thing, Lisa. A normal sized equity capital raise here.
1: Yeah.
3: Just a little north of $1 billion.
1: Jersey Mike's sub seeks to raise. Again, we're not talking about $100 billion. We're not talking about a $1 trillion valuation. So it's kind of nice. If you want a sub, you can know that it's actually a normal company that's coming to market to raise money. I also love that they've been doing well. They've been advertising. They have very good sandwiches.
2: Like to see this.
3: Okay, good.

0: Thanks. Endorsement.
1: Yeah.
0: Laurie, just to weigh in on this, and not on the quality of the sandwiches over at Jersey Mike's, but the size of the supply that we're seeing, Alphabet, a record IPO from SpaceX, SK Hynix as well, this is small fry considering. Laurie, I just want your opinion on supply and how that might constrain the outlook for equities from here and through the summer.
2: So look, you know, I would say these issues come up from time to time in our conversations, but the reality is, you know, we think about sort of the opportunity set that small cap investors in particular have. I'm not hearing as much, frankly, about the IPO market. I'm hearing more about the potential for M&A to start to broaden out. That's where there seems to be some excitement, you know, in sort of that smaller end of the market cap spectrum. I think also, you know, when we talk about these issues, we sort of think about froth in the general market. I see very mixed things on indicators across the board. If you look at the consumer conference board data on stock market optimism, things look pretty extended, right? The retail investor looks pretty euphoric on equities going forward. But when we look at things like AAII, sentiment's much more subdued. When we look at things like CFTC, positioning's not all that full. So those are how, you know, sort of sentiment issues, you know, kind of deal activity. Those are kinds of the issues we're hearing about. But it's really, frankly, more on the M&A side and kind of more of this muddled picture on the sentiment side. I don't really have a strong view on the supply dynamics, to be honest.
0: Laurie, appreciate it. Thank you. Laurie Cavasina there of RBC. We'll talk about these supply dynamics with regards to the debt market a little bit later in the program. Equity futures this morning doing okay, up by a third of 1% on the S&P, following the biggest one-day loss we've seen so far this month in Friday's session. A small bounce. Let's give you an update on news worldwide this morning with your Bloomberg brief. Vonnie Quinn has more. Hey, Vonnie.
3: Good morning, John. U.S. Central Command saying it completed a ninth straight day of attacks on Iran, targeting the country's command centers, its missile and drone launch sites, and its communications network. Iranian strikes over the weekend killing two U.S. service members, bringing the U.S. death toll now to 17 since the war began. The Trump administration is considering a new independent regulator to oversee AI safety. Sources telling us here at Bloomberg the proposal, developed with input from Treasury Secretary Scott Bessent, would create an agency that reports to the SEC. Spain winning the FIFA World Cup, defeating Lionel Messi's Argentina 1-0 in extra time. Substitute Ferran Torres scoring the lone goal of the game. President Donald Trump and FIFA President Gianni Infantino presenting the trophy to the Spanish team. That's your Bloomberg brief. John.
0: Funny, thank you. Can we have a FIFA-free zone when we talk about the World Cup?
1: I think that would be advisable.
0: When I was a kid, we'd just talk about the World Cup. We would never even talk about the governing body. You just talk about the World Cup, now it's the FIFA World Cup.
1: I know.
0: It's Gianni Infantino every time you look up at the screen.
1: You know, I was actually at a bar watching one of the games, and there were French fans, there were Spanish fans, they were cheering, they were so excited, they were chanting, nice friendly rivalry, and every time the president of FIFA came up on the screen, everyone, it united everybody.
0: It's bringing fans together.
1: It brought fans together, everybody booed.
4: No one likes
1: every
4: FIFA.
1: Single boo.
4: No one
1: every
4: likes
1: single
4: FIFA.
1: Person.
0: Redefining dominance yesterday in that game. Just totally redefining dominance. Dominant on almost every metric with the exception of yellow cards and red cards.
1: You mean foul. No shots on goal by the Argentinian team. Look, it was interesting to see that the loser bowl between the third and fourth games
0: was actually
1: much more exciting than the actual World Cup.
0: I find that game so ridiculous.
1: You can find it ridiculous, but it was actually a really exciting one to watch.
0: Yeah, okay. We'll have more on the World Cup for you later this hour. I agree, it's exciting.
1: Yeah, it might be irrelevant, but whatever. Okay, but it was still.
0: The lack of intensity and effort from.
1: You mean it felt like a high school game?
0: For the first half. Right. Okay, let's talk about some serious issues. Up next on the program, the struggle for the straight.
5: We hit them very hard again tonight. This is a far bigger job that we're doing. We were doing a little job of stopping them from having a certain capability. Now we're just ending it. We control the straight, they don't control anything.
0: Up next, we'll catch up with Stephen Cook of the Council on Foreign Relations, live from New York City this morning. Good morning.

0: It's the handover of power in the United Kingdom from Sir Keir Starmer to the former mayor of Manchester, Andy Burnham, happening right now. The outgoing Prime Minister Keir Starmer addressing the nation from number 10 Downing Street. By now, you will be very, very familiar with the proceedings because we're about to have the seventh Prime Minister in about a decade. These proceedings are becoming routine.
1: Yeah, which is part of the problem and start of what Andy Burnham has to start to remedy. How does he give confidence that he can rule for more than 6 months, 12 months, or God forbid, a Liz Truss kind of three-day situation at a time when there's huge division? And frankly, he's trying to shore up support for being pro-business, despite some of his rhetoric over the past couple of months and years.
0: In a few moments' time, Sir Keir Starmer will leave number 10 Downing Street and head to the King to offer his resignation. Then in the next few hours or so, we'll hear from Andy Burnham from number 10 Downing Street before he takes over as Prime Minister. Andy Burnham has said, make no mistake, I will be a pro-business leader of the Labour Party. The early outlook will be defined by whoever he selects as the Chancellor of the Exchequer. We should find that out too in the next few hours. Let's take a look at the price action. Equity futures this morning on the S&P firmer by a quarter of 1%. On the Nasdaq 100 up by 0.6. Last week, shaky chip stocks entering bear market territory. Some weakness out there in this equity market. Look at the bulls becoming slightly less bullish. Max Kettner of HSBC. Typically, I'd get a note from Max and it would read as follows. Max overweight.
1: Yeah.
0: These are all the reasons I like risk, and these are all the reasons you shouldn't care about the risk. Second to last paragraph in this note, he gets very close to talking about a reduction of risk.
1: Yeah, he sees some proper emerging warning signs at this point, saying in light of this broadening, our sentiment and positioning framework has also started to flash some warning signs, saying it may well be time to reduce risk in portfolios after the peak earnings season in 2 weeks. So he's still saying not yet, but after the peak earnings season in the next 2 weeks. And talking about Kimmy K3, what we heard from Moonshot last week, and a potential rotation under the surface that has kept risk kind of in this narrow range over the past month, which has given a lot of people pause.
0: Max Kettner from Max Overweight to just overweight, is it fair to say?
1: Max Overweight,
0: right?
1: To, you know,
0: kind of almost there, reducing.
1: You know, Max, right? Neutral, does he, Max, come on,
0: not
1: tell
0: quite
1: us what
0: yet,
1: you would say.
0: We're getting closer.
1: Yeah, Max worried. Max,
0: we'll try and catch up with Max in a few weeks and Max can
1: really
0: sort of phrase it for us.
1: It,
0: let's turn to the bond market. Twos, tens and thirties. Yields up a basis point on tens. 4.56. Twos around 4.20 still. 4.18.30. Beth Hammack, Cleveland Fed president, pretty hawkish into the weekend. Pretty hawkish into the buyout period. The Fed's meeting, not this Wednesday, but the following Wednesday. Under Savannah's this morning, let's talk about energy. The struggle for the straight.
2: We hit them very hard again tonight. This is a far bigger job that we're doing. We were doing a little job of stopping them from having a certain capability. Now we're just ending it. We control the strait. They don't control anything. We're ending any chance where they could have a nuclear missile.
0: So here's the latest this morning. The U.S. striking Iran for a ninth straight day in the latest show of force to reopen the Strait of Hormuz. Iran's foreign ministry now saying they have received proposals from mediators. Tyler Kendall has the latest. Hey, Tyler.
3: Hey, John. Well, even as we got signals from both sides that talks are still an option, this was a weekend marked by escalation. CENTCOM says the latest wave of U.S. strikes were designed to degrade Iran's ability to target commercial shipping, but also to, quote, swiftly punish the IRGC in response to the death of three American service members. This weekend brought the death toll for U.S. service members to 17 since the war began. And our analysts at Bloomberg Economics say they expect this week to only flare tensions further as President Trump threatens to widen the scope of strikes. Now, Iran's foreign minister said the country won't be forced to negotiate, but the ministry put out this statement saying that the diplomatic apparatus had been active in recent days. And Secretary of State Marco Rubio confirmed as much, saying that the U.S. has repeatedly gotten strong signals that Iran wants to negotiate, but that there appears to be a very big split between the hardliners that want to fight further and the more moderates in the Iranian government that want to strike a deal. And, John, we really saw the split on display over the weekend as the IRGC confirmed that it halted at least four vessels in the Strait of Hormuz as observable traffic today remains virtually at a standstill.
0: Tyler Kendall with the latest. More from Tyler in the next hour. Stephen Cook of the Council on Foreign Relations writing, the current escalation between the U.S. and Iran is a direct result of an MOU that was negotiated in haste and is quite weak. Stephen joins us now for more. Steve, welcome back. What is it about this MOU that made it an accident waiting to happen?
4: Well, the primary provision that concerns the Strait of Hormuz has two very different interpretations. The American interpretation is that there would be freedom of navigation in the Strait of Hormuz for 60 days during the period of the MOU. The Iranians believe that they get to administer the Strait of Hormuz and have taken military action to drive home the point. That's how we got here. Diplomats like to say that they can craft agreements where everybody can walk away with a win. Everybody walked away with a win from this, but continued to have the major differences over how the Strait of Hormuz, how transit through the Strait of Hormuz would occur. That's the direct result of just kind of going in and negotiating very, very quickly these extraordinarily difficult issues. The president seemed at the time desperate to end the conflict. He had threatened escalation any number of times only to back off. And as a result, his negotiators agreed to something that did not actually bring the two parties together over this crucial question of the Strait of Hormuz.
1: Stephen, are you seeing any evidence that there is a true debate within the regime from some of the more hardline individuals that want to keep fighting and the moderates that want to get back to the negotiating table?
4: You know, we hear this all the time, that there's a difference between moderates and radicals within the regime. Regardless of whether there might be a discussion between the foreign minister and the Iranian president and the IRGC commanders, the IRGC commanders always have the upper hand here. They had given Araghchi, the foreign minister, and the president an opportunity to negotiate with the United States. But from their perspective, this is the third time that Iran has been engaged in negotiation with the United States, and it has resulted in an escalation of hostilities. It's a self-serving statement. Of course, the Iranians have been firing on shipping in the Strait of Hormuz, but still, this episode really gives the IRGC an upper hand with those moderates, an upper hand they already had.
1: Early this morning, the Iranian Foreign Ministry came out and said the diplomatic apparatus has been active in recent days. When they talk about mediators, who are they talking about? Is this the Qataris?
4: Yeah, the Saudi foreign minister has been on the phone with the Egyptian foreign minister, has also been on the phone with the Qatari foreign minister, no doubt his Pakistani counterpart as well. These are the countries that have been involved in a mediation. And this is kind of a routine aspect of this conflict, that while the United States and Iran are firing on each other, third parties are trying to put together some sort of diplomatic agreement. At the moment, it doesn't seem as if the president is truly interested in a negotiation. He wants to make a point after these three or four American service people were killed. But he is always open to negotiation, regardless of what he says.
0: Stephen Cook of the Council on Foreign Relations. Steve, thank you. Appreciate your reaction to the sad news over the weekend, the loss of three servicemen in the United States to the tension over in the Middle East. Just heartbreaking for anyone involved in that situation at the moment. Losses building up on both sides and no end in sight. Let's put it that way. You've talked about being stuck in purgatory. It certainly feels that way this morning.
1: And we're seeing more escalation, not just over the weekend, but the New York Times is saying that the United States is sending more aircrafts to the region. Well, that signals that this is going to be potentially a longer conflict, as it's not full-out war. It's not, because they're still hanging on to some sort of negotiation, but it is certainly not peace right now.
0: You're seeing the pressure in the energy market. Crude near 90, briefly breaching $90 a barrel on Brent this morning, around 88. WTI around 82. Gasoline prices back through $4 per gallon for the first time in about a month. That story not going anywhere. Coming up, Sarah Kunz, the Clio Capital, looking ahead to a big week for tech earnings. Alphabet just around the corner.
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0: Money season begins for big tech. Check it out later this week. Coming up on Wednesday, we'll hear from Alphabet. You'll hear from Tesla. On Thursday, you'll hear from Intel as well. Lisa already teed up what you could hear from the ECB. Is that a live meeting, given this move in energy? The ECB coming up on Thursday. The Federal Reserve the following week. That's the week ahead. Here's the price action. Let's get to the board. The S&P 500 equity futures positive this morning by a third of 1%. On the Nasdaq up by 0.6 on Friday, on the S&P. Biggest one-day loss we've seen on the month so far. A two-day losing streak coming into Monday. Those 2 days of losses meaning a down week. The first down week we've seen following a two-week stretch of gains on the S&P 500. So the setup this morning, a bounce with the chip sector back in a bear market following a major, major run-up. Sky-high rally for the chips, up by something like 90% in Q2, which is crazy. I don't think you can call chips in a bear market. Bear market territory, sure, but when you're still higher on the year by something like 70%, it's difficult to call this a bear market. That's the equity story. Switch to the board and get to the bond market picture. Let's just sit at the front end of the curve. Two's close to 420. That feels like the center of gravity for this bond market at the moment. We just can't get away from it. Even with softer PPI and softer CPI, heading into the Fed's meeting a week or so away.
1: Well, we even heard from Kevin Warsh that the fight isn't over, that this isn't mission accomplished in terms of the CPI and PPI reports that we got last week. You still have hawkish members of the Federal Reserve. We keep mentioning Beth Hammack and her discussion in a LinkedIn post on Friday. A real question about how much willingness there will actually be to take action. But ultimately, it does seem like it's broader based. It does seem like it's coming from AI. At this point, it's also coming from the energy sector. This is a moment where suddenly tensions are reigniting, and it's on the distillate products that actually are seeing the bigger gains, the crack spread actually widening out, not just the actual crude and Brent and WTI levels.
0: You shared the quote from President Hammack in that LinkedIn statement into the weekend. For the first time in my tenure, I'm hearing from businesses who say they think we need to take action to curb inflation.
1: When I was in a discussion with members, CEOs of some pretty big companies, with Neil Kashkari of the Minneapolis Fed, they essentially were talking about inflation as one of the preeminent concerns for them, and they didn't see it really abating in a material way, saying there was some sort of policy response that might be required. Question is, how much control does the Fed have over some of this inflationary input, and how much is the market going to do the job for them? Ultimately, we're at a pivot point right now, especially with the moonshot Kimmy K3 and this question of where exactly the costs are going to come from, and a real existential feeling that maybe we're overbuilding on the AI side, and that could potentially deflate some of the valuations that you're seeing in the market.
0: They have very little control over this, and by this I'm talking about crude. Brent and WTI. Brent around 90 this morning, $88 a barrel. WTI around 82. As we count you down to the open, about 3 hours away, let's get you some single names, some morning movers. Yahira has more. Hey, Yahira.
2: Hi, John. We start with none other than the chip stocks. They are rebounding this morning after, as you said, last week's sell-off pushed them into bear market territory, and this is coming ahead of a pivotal week for tech earnings. Google kicking things off on Wednesday, and the focus will be on AI spending, what Lisa just outlined, especially after the AI breakthrough from the Chinese startup Moonshot reignited these questions about whether these increasingly powerful AI models could be built with far less. Meanwhile, on that note, we are seeing another company push on its AI ambitions, and that is Alibaba. Shares are up 3.5% in the pre-market after unveiling a major upgrade to its flagship Qwen AI model. The company is positioning it as one of the most powerful models out there, adding to the sense that President Xi's push for China to play a bigger role in global AI, something he outlined last week in a speech, is increasingly gaining traction. And we end on Boeing. A number of headlines coming out of the Farnborough Air Show. Shares are up 1% as CEO Kelly Ortberg outlined his vision to our own Guy Johnson. He said, don't expect a new Boeing jet until the end of the next decade. Instead, the priority is getting more 737s out the door, improving cash flow and paying down debt. So the market somewhat rewarding that optimism. John.
0: Yahira, thank you. Thanks for the update. More from Yahira in the next hour. On our radar this morning, the U.S. conducting its ninth straight dev strikes on Iran. Tehran continuing to retaliate with attacks on U.S. bases and Kuwait. Crude pairing gains as Iran's foreign ministry says it has received proposals from mediators. Elsewhere, the company behind China's latest AI breakthrough is planning to go public in as early as the next 6 months. Sources telling us here at Bloomberg, Moonshot AI is in talks with investors about a potential listing over in Hong Kong. And finally, You were all watching it. Spain claiming victory over Argentina, 1-0 to capture the World Cup title. More than 15 million people filling stadiums across North America over the last few months, setting records for attendance and ticket prices. The FIFA president floating a 64-team format for the next World Cup in 2030.
1: Well, maybe they'll make more money, which potentially is the ultimate objective for them. I mean, the idea that they might even sell some of the leftover rings that weren't given to the team gives you a sense of just how much they tried to capitalize on the profits. That said, it was the biggest number of games, and it was the first time that we had a halftime show. I mean, this is sort of trying to take a page from the Super Bowl. Feelings, thoughts, a lot of feelings about the halftime show and whether that was something that people wanted to continue.
3: I love the halftime show. And last time, Shakira's...
0: Did you?
3: Yeah, and, well, I like Shakira. I thought she was amazing.
0: I was going to say, that's a select group.
3: And last time, Shakira had a... hit that was attached to the World Cup was South Africa when Spain won again. So anytime Shakira comes out with a World Cup hit, potentially it's going to help Spain. In all seriousness, no, I think two things I took away from the World Cup.
0: Sure.
3: One, they increased four-year revenue expectations by about $2 billion. Earlier estimates, $9 billion. Okay, so FIFA is inking cash. But more importantly, I think more Americans are interested in soccer now, and that gets me excited because I love soccer.
0: I'm long the sport and long this country as well, and I hope you're right. I absolutely hope you're right. I think it's been a fantastic World Cup, fantastic host. America, Canada, Mexico have done a brilliant job. I'm going to get to the point in a moment.
3: Yeah, I know.
0: I think that the football's been brilliant too.
3: I can
0: too.
3: Feel it.
0: It's been a very high-scoring World
3: However,
0: Cup. Scored the most amount of goals on record, I believe. The average goal per game close to three, which I think on that basis is the highest since 1982. So all of those things, just brilliant, very entertaining. The world's best players showed up.
3: But,
0: I get
3: however...
0: to the FIFA needs to stop.
3: Yeah, well, I think everyone would agree with that.
0: Everybody could see right through the hydration breaks and what it was really about. Let's get away from all this nonsense. I don't think that we want to outsource the beautiful game to the governing body to the extent that we risk doing so in the next World Cup and the cycle after that. You can see in who's winning the rights to host the World Cup, what they're trying to achieve. You can see a lot of that is for commercial reasons too. I want to go back to where we were before, where the host of the World Cup was about developing the game, getting it to a place that maybe didn't have access to the kind of ground-up football that we have across Europe. South Africa was a fantastic example of that, for instance. Taking it to places where they don't actually have stadiums, they have to rebuild them from scratch, where people aren't really living and no one's going to visit them after the fact, there's no real legacy. That we all know what that was about in the last cycle. I hope we get away from that. I fear that we won't. I hope that we stop talking about FIFA and whoever the president is of FIFA. I fear that we won't. I'm quite open to the idea of expanding the tournament, though. And that was something that I had strong feelings about at the beginning of the tournament. I didn't like the expanded format. I'm open to that idea in the next 4 years.
1: I think everyone would agree with you. This is the irony. Nobody likes FIFA. Everyone thinks that they're absolutely taking everyone for a ride and that they've been completely corrupt. I mean, there are all sorts of things. At the same time, exactly how are they going to be stopped? Because everybody loves the sport and shows up and pays the ticket prices. So here we are.
0: Here we are, precisely. The legacy for the United States, I think a missed opportunity. I really do think a missed opportunity to get more kids involved in the game. In this country, I'll be interested to see what the legacy looks like in 4 to 8 years. I didn't think that 1994 was the right time for this country to host the World Cup. This was the right time. Do I think that FIFA leveraged that moment? I don't think they did at all. And the price of access into these games was, to be honest with you, just disgraceful. And when I hear descriptions of it being like, well, it's an open market, it's a free market, it's capitalism, I'm sorry, you'll struggle to find a bigger capitalist than me. Football is not about capitalism when a governing body has the monopoly on the World Cup. That's not a free market. Give me a bloody break, right? You know, don't tell me this is about open markets. If you and I wanted to start a World Cup and get the other nations involved to do so, you watch the kind of legal problems we'd have in trying to do that. So this isn't about open markets. They've got a monopoly on the game.
1: And 1.8 billion people watched, so they have got a lot of eyeballs, and they've got a monopoly when it comes to just how much interest there is around the world. They don't feel like they have to expand so much.
0: Missed opportunity to get more kids involved in the game in this country. I'll be interested to see what the legacy looks like in 4 to 8 years. I didn't think that 1994 was the right time for this country to host the World Cup. This was the right time. Do I think that FIFA leveraged that moment? I don't think they did at all. And the price of access into these games was, to be honest with you, just disgraceful. And when I hear descriptions of it being like, well, it's an open market, it's a free market, it's capitalism, I'm sorry, you'll struggle to find a bigger capitalist than me football is not about capitalism when a governing body has the monopoly on the World Cup. That's not a free market. Give me a bloody break, right? You know, don't tell me this is about open markets. If you and I wanted to start a World Cup and get the other nations involved to do so, you watch the kind of legal problems we'd have in trying to do that. So this isn't about open markets. They've got a monopoly on the game.
3: And 1.8 billion people watched, so they have got a lot of eyeballs, and they've got a monopoly when it comes to just how much interest there is around the world. They don't feel like they have to expand so much.
0: A monopoly on the international tournament, to be precise. Let's get to the next test for tech. Let's talk about Alphabet earnings. Due out on Wednesday, investors looking for returns from massive AI spending. Sarah Kuntz of Clio Capital writing, I don't think the second half of the year will be particularly kind. If you're waiting until things start to go up again in tech names, you might be waiting a long time. Sarah joins us now for more. Sarah, welcome to the program. What are you expecting to hear then from Alphabet? What do you expect to see in a few days' time?
4: So I'm not super concerned about the Gemini situation, that delay in rollout. I don't think that is a huge deal. I use Gemini. I know a lot of engineers who use Gemini. They are happy with it. It is pretty good. What I'm more concerned about is when you look at last quarter, something like half of Google, of Alphabet's net income, tens of billions of dollars came from their on-paper shares of Anthropic, of SpaceX. That is a lot of money. And now that we see SpaceX live in the markets and we see that stock price going down and down, you do have to wonder, is some of that expectation, does that need to be adjusted down? We don't know what Anthropic's IPO is going to do, but the overall market is looking dicey. And so that's kind of where I'm interested and where I'm a little bit concerned.
3: Sarah, a lot of people are looking for the CapEx plans to kind of give some guidance as to what the valuations will look like for the Anthropics or the OpenAIs of the world. What are you expecting? Do you think that we're going to see a ratcheting up, a above expectation type of CapEx plan from the likes of Alphabet and from the likes of next week when we get Amazon and Microsoft? Or do you think they're going to really listen to the market right now?
4: I think that they're going to listen to the market a bit. I don't know if they're going to truly change their plans, but I do think that right now this CapEx has been so forward-looking, and we know that companies are looking at their AI bills when they come in and saying, yikes, our bills are going up every month and the productivity is not following. So I wouldn't be surprised if we see a little bit of a pullback in the CapEx, at least right now, while the overall market is not doing great, and it's not the best time to say, surprise, what's another $100 billion among friends to spend on CapEx?
3: Sarah, will the market reward a below expectation type of CapEx plan, or will they punish it in the expectation that this means that maybe we've overbuilt and overspent already, and it creates this sort of downward cycle that we've seen take hold in a number of different tech sectors?
4: Well, I think that's the question. I think that this is going to be about storytelling. How do you tell this story? It's been storytelling on the way up, right? Most of these data centers are not built. Most of these chips, a lot of these chips, right, aren't produced. They don't actually own them yet. They kind of own them on paper. This has been sort of a paper rally, and I think it could be a paper slump. And so I think you're going to really see which of these big tech companies can hone that storytelling enough to say, we are not spending as much on capital, and here's why that's a good thing.
5: Sarah, do you think the Kimi K3 model, this potential that we learned about last week, has the potential to be DeepSeek, where we sort of move past it and forget about it, or is it real?
4: So I think that, you know, China is incredibly good at tech, and I don't really understand why we forget that sometimes. They also have a tech industry that even more than the U.S. is tied to the government, and we know that there is a lot of a big soft power struggle there, and so it is really helpful to the Chinese government to say, just whenever we feel like it, we get to release a new model that says, actually, no, we do know what we're doing, and sort of yank the chain of global markets. And so I don't think that it's a winner-take-all market. And I do think that as long as China is getting this reaction when they announce these new models, we should continue to be expecting these new models. But the thing that I'm actually really interested in this is when you look over at SpaceX and you look at Tesla, everybody thinks that Elon's going to be able to make these Optimus robots, where China is so far ahead on humanoid robots to the extent that anyone even needs a humanoid robot. So if you believe in Chinese tech ascendancy, you should be really, really concerned about Tesla.
0: Sarah Kuntz of Clio Capital. Sarah, appreciate it. Thank you. Fantastic final points there on China and its hold of U.S. markets.
1: Yeah, the idea that you can whipsaw markets and just release a new model and say, wait a second, maybe you don't need to have all this build out. You don't need all this capacity. Just need a bit more of the DRAM, the memory chips that we produce, by the way, and you guys are behind. So, you know, good luck to you for the next couple of weeks. Also, the thing about the robots, I love the dancing robots, the pictures of the dancing robots coming out of China. So even just from a pure entertainment aspect, I think that we all will need a robot in our lives.
0: I'd like you to be more impressed by the use case, the potential for them to assemble things, Bram.
1: I know, but I really enjoy like the different...
0: The entertainment value.
1: I think that they're really... Okay. I think it would be fantastic. Have a restaurant with like dancing robots, although sometimes they malfunction and they knock things over, so that could be bad.
0: Okay, you're thinking about this in real time. Thinking about opening a restaurant in New York with Chinese robots.
1: Have you seen Chinese robots in restaurants and sort of dancing and entertaining in China and then malfunctioning and knocking things over?
0: Hitting plates.
1: By accident.
0: The Nasdaq down last week, largely off the back of dancing robots and other things. Down by 4% on the Nasdaq last week, up this morning by 0.7. Let's give you an update on news elsewhere this morning with your Bloomberg brief. Vonnie Quinn has more. Hey, Vonnie.
6: Hey, John. Thank you. Secretary of State Marco Rubio saying Chinese President Xi's trip to the U.S. remains on track for September.
7: When you have two big, powerful countries like the United States and China, there are always going to be irritants. There are always going to be things we don't agree on. But I think it's incumbent on powerful and important countries like ours to continue to talk and have a relationship.
6: Rubio's comments coming just days after President Trump accused the Chinese government of interfering in the 2020 U.S. election. Andy Burnham will be sworn in as the UK's seventh prime minister since Brexit in 2016. Burnham making affordability a key campaign issue as he inherits a struggling economy. He's expected to highlight, quote, hope and unity in his first address as PM later this morning. Gas prices on the rise. AAA saying the national average for a gallon of regular gasoline is now above $4. Energy Secretary Christopher Wright saying the Trump administration is working to bring those prices down.
8: Gasoline prices today are more than a dollar a gallon cheaper than they were 4 years ago under the Biden administration. And we'll do everything we can to drive them further down in the weeks and months ahead.
6: Wright also saying oil will continue flowing through the Strait of Hormuz with or without Iran's help. And that is your Bloomberg Brief. John.
0: Bonnie, thank you. Thank you for the update. Up next on the program, stuffing the debt market.
9: Investing in hyperscalers right now is like sitting down at a three-star Michelin restaurant and you don't know how many courses are coming. The hyperscalers are punching above their weight here.
0: More courses. There are always more courses. Kate Herr of JP Morgan Asset Management joins us next.
10: You've heard the phrase, the voice of experience.
11: Invention of interest is...

0: It's the bounce this morning, up a third of 1% on the S&P, on the Nasdaq up by 0.7, on the Russell small caps up by a third. In the bond market, twos, tens and thirties, a light week of data, no Fed speak going into next week's Fed decision. Two still close to 420, 418, 51. Under surveillance this morning, stuffing the debt market.
1: Investing in hyperscalers right now is like sitting down at a three-star Michelin restaurant and you don't know how many courses are coming. Right now, they're just adding costs, right? At some point, you cannot just keep on adding costs. If too much supply is coming, you're going to put pressure on everything else. The hyperscalers are punching above their weight here.
0: So here's the latest this morning. Wall Street preparing for the possibility of even more debt from AI giants. JP Morgan expecting hyperscalers to raise funds to help fuel $1 trillion in capex for 27. Kay Herr of JP Morgan Asset Management writes, AI is running 18% of total investment-grade supply year-to-date. It was one-third of that in 2025. Kay joins us now for more. Kay, good morning.
2: Good morning, John. Thank you for having me.
0: Is there some indigestion brewing, do you think, on this side of things?
2: Let's take a step back and think about the bond market, because I think people don't spend a lot of time, unlike us, thinking about the indices. And the bond indices are debt-weighted. So the more debt that anybody issues, the larger their weighting in the benchmark comes. The other thing to think about is the bond market that supply is very lumpy. So if you look at a week like last week or 2 weeks ago, you get some indigestion. So as we just said, you've had, you know, $800 billion worth of capex expectations, $1 trillion worth of capex expectations. That's being funded in the equity markets, in the debt markets, so the loan markets, the securitized markets, the term loan markets. It's being funded everywhere. I think the issue in the bond market is, you know, it gets to be indigestion. So what is your expectation for issuance and then what actually comes? So you get a drive-by of $25 billion and people have to make room for that. And I think that's where you see the indigestion.
3: How do you determine the difference between indigestion and the start of true pushback, given the fact that right now we're looking at investment grade credit spreads that average below 80 basis points? I mean, this is nothing in terms of a cushion of spread. So at what point do you start to say there's something else going on here?
2: So I think it's important to take a step back and first off, look at the fundamentals. So you've got corporate margins at 25-year highs. And this week, as John said, we're going into a heavy week of earnings this week and next week. What really is going to be important is what do earnings look like here? So in terms of the technical side, there are two aspects to that. The first is we're talking a lot about the supply, but let's look at the demand side. We've had 12 consecutive weeks of inflows into investment grade funds. So there's a lot of demand for this paper. And you're right, at 77 basis points, spreads are tight versus historical averages, but yields are quite attractive. So if you look at a week like last week alone, you had, I think, $45 billion worth of issuance. And look at the dispersion last week alone. There were no tech, hyperscale, or anything like that. I think deals were four times oversubscribed with 2 basis points of new issue concessions. But look now, a week later, the best performing deal is 10 tighter. The worst performing deal is 10 wider. So there's a lot of movement underneath. And I think what's important is on this AI CapEx is what are the returns on the CapEx going to be and who are the winners and the losers?
3: One thing that is increasingly stymieing a lot of investors is the idea that the average maturity on the investment grade index in the U.S. is about 10 years, more than 10 years. I'm looking at it right now. You're seeing issuance for things that are changing in real time. Every week it's a new story, whether it's what's going on with Kimmy K3 or what happened with DeepSeek. How do you justify really incredible spend in a field that's changing so quickly that we don't know what it's going to look like in 2 years, in 5 months?
2: So a lot to unpack in there. And there's a whole range of maturities and distributions. As I said, the hyperscaler CapEx is coming in different markets. If you look at the high yield market, they're not actually materially different from the average index maturity. And we would rather look at duration than maturity. But we're not going to go down that rabbit hole this morning. But I think, you know, I just lost my train of thought there. But it's like, yes, you're right, but this concentration in the bond market, as I was talking about the index composition, used to have banks are still the largest percentage. It's a matter of the supply and demand, and you're right, you've got to underwrite it. I think one thing that gives us comfort, though, is if you look at different periods of significant capital investment, so say the shale boom before or the late 90s internet boom, at this point, CapEx is still running materially below cash flow. So you've got the cash flow to generate it. That's what gives you support. At some point, though, we are going to need returns on this CapEx. And at this point, though, I think the indigestion is really more you get a lot of supply, you get a drive-by deal of $25 billion. I think we've had 9 deals year to date that are in excess of $20 billion. So you see, you've got to make room for that. You've seen that in particular, the high yield benchmark. But on a market value basis, I think we're looking at 3% of the high yield market is now CapEx, this hyperscaler AI, and it's a little over 4% in the investment grade. So in the broad scheme of the markets, I think quite manageable.
0: We've got 45 left. How does the extra supply and credit compete for demand with treasuries?
2: Yeah, it's a good question. And I think there are some concerns. Is this going to crowd out treasuries? I think I would look at it from a different perspective. The reason people buy fixed income is for the yield. And this is all offering additional yield. You're looking at north of 5.25% in investment grade corporate bonds. You're looking at north of 7% in high yield bonds. And so that's the opportunity here for retirees, for investors. You're getting the yield. And that's why we've seen 12 consecutive weeks of inflows into investment grade corporate debt.
0: Okay, it's good to see you. As always, thanks for being here. Kay Heather of JP Morgan Asset Management on the credit market. And just on the end there, just a nod towards what it might mean for treasuries.
4: Yeah, and right now the focus is on yield, and if you get extra yield, then that's better. And earlier this year, we were talking about how some of these hyperscalers might have better credit fundamentals than the U.S. government. So that didn't seem to be a concern. I guess that remains a question going forward.
0: Yield's still elevated in the treasury market heading into next week's Fed meeting. Coming up next, we'll catch up with Peter Chi of Academy, Henry de Trez of Veda Partners, and Ron Josie of Citi, the second hour of Bloomberg Surveillance just around the corner.

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4: The focus in the near term is squarely on monetary policy and what do we do with respect to inflation.
5: Growth looks strong. Inflation is decelerating.
6: The orthodox policy response to a supply shock of looking through it is probably right.
7: I am one of those people who believes the Fed is on hold. I do believe we will ultimately get cuts in 2027.
8: Interest rates are about at a reasonable place. The Federal Reserve should not mess around with them.
9: This is Bloomberg Surveillance with Jonathan Farrow, Lisa Abramowitz, and Anne-Marie Hordern.
10: Live from New York City this morning. Good morning, good morning. For our audience worldwide, the second hour of Bloomberg Surveillance starts right now, and your price action looks like this. Here's the bounce up a third on the S&P, on the Nasdaq 100 following last week's losses, up by 0.7% in the bond market. Twos, tens, and thirties. Twos coming into this week still around 4.20, even with softer CPI, softer PPI heading into the Fed's next meeting. The why? Check out the commodity market. Crude, Brent, and WTI still elevated. Brent around 90, WTI around 82, unchanged on the session. The situation in the Middle East, anything but unchanged.
11: Yeah, and last week, crude prices up more than 15% on renewed an escalation in the Middle East. Now we're talking about much more active warfare. Discussions around possibly having a mediator come in and try to bring both sides back to the table. But where exactly would discussions go, given the renewed escalations, given the deaths of U.S. servicemen, and given the buildup of U.S. troops and supplies over in the region? Also, the fact that you've seen all activity through the Strait of Hormuz grind to a halt gives you a sense of just how much the pressure is ramping up.
12: And it's the Strait of Hormuz that they're fighting over at this moment, at least. The United States, you can see in all of the strikes that they are going after with the IRGC in Iran, as they are trying to degrade their ability to go after commercial shipping in the Strait of Hormuz. They want the Strait of Hormuz to be open. Well, when Iran comes out and says that they received, you know, calls for mediators, they also talk about the fact that they want to fully exercise their sovereignty and prevent any security threats in the Strait of Hormuz. The exact opposite of what the United States wants to see. And that is why we are living in this purgatory.
10: And this is putting a squeeze on risk sentiment overall over the last week or so. Much more so, though, has been these moves in tech. Chip stocks entering bear market territory. Heading into this week right here, tech earnings on deck. Intel on Thursday, Alphabet and Tesla coming up on Wednesday. The bar for these earnings, sky high. And we have learned a lot about positioning and price over the last week with regards to incoming earnings.
11: Yeah, IBM was a big shot across the bow, and IBM also going to be reporting earnings later this week. A real question about their CapEx plans, especially given the Kimi K3 from Moonshot, the Chinese LLM that came out and really renewed focus on just how much capacity was actually necessary, whether it was really on the memory side of things or whether it was on the semiconductors that the likes of NVIDIA produce. A real question, though, about how long this could be sustained and whether there is overbuild for some of the newer models. Again, there's so many questions around how quickly this is moving and what this is going to look like in 6 months.
10: Nasdaq futures this morning higher by 0.7%. Coming up this hour, we'll catch up with Peter Chi of Academy, warning of further downside. Henry Detray's of Veda Partners, with attacks intensifying between the U.S. and Iran. And finally, Ron Josey of Citi, as tech earnings kick off the next test for the AI trade. We begin this hour with stocks and crude rising as Wall Street searches for stability. Peter Chi of Academy writing, many of the inflection points have demonstrated a clear direction to which way they are headed. But with everything going on, expect more downside for markets. Pete joins us now for more. Pete, good morning.
13: Morning.
10: What's the source of that downside risk for you this morning?
13: You know, I think it's rethinking what's going on with the AI spend. That's a big part of it, right? Are companies going to continue to spend? Will we see any signs of slowdown? And at the same time, you know, we kind of talk about these moments out of China. I'm wondering if what we're starting to see is just a flood of cheap compute, right? Is China going to flood our markets like they did with trinkets back in the early 2000s? Have they built up enough compute? It's not as good as ours, I don't think. And, you know, they distill it from our models, probably, which helps on their costs. But the reality is they have the electricity grid, they have enough chips, and they seem to be able to flood our market. I would not be using Chinese compute, but a lot of people might. So that, to me, I hadn't really thought about that. until in the last couple of weeks, and it's coming more and more in conversations. That's my concern, is real cheap competition from China, circa what we saw back in the 2000s, where they just flood our market and it slows down our build.
10: There's a whole body of literature on the so-called China shock from that time. If we have another China shock, what would it mean for the backdrop for the economy and for markets?
13: I think it would be awful. Just my best comparison right now is probably look at BYD Automobile in Europe. I was in Europe last week. I had to go check out one of the showrooms. They're interesting cars. They are now dominating sales in Germany, right? So they are eating away at stuff. Does that come to us? I don't think it should. And the other problem we didn't really mention is, you know, I think the concept of not in my backyard does not exist in China. I don't think anyone would say, oh, you can't build that here, like with any expectation that wouldn't happen. And you're seeing that really grow in the U.S. I thought it might be a 2028 issue. It's coming quickly.
11: You said that the risk is that it would slow the build of compute in the U.S., which is kind of exactly opposite of what some people are expecting from earnings. They're expecting the market to potentially reward companies for reducing their CapEx spend on building out compute. Do you see it differently?
13: I think the companies that may

0: 2-3 years of, you know, chips sales, all those things were right. Stock went up. And it's given it all back and then some. So I think people are now thinking about not this quarter's earnings, not even like next year's. Where are we headed 2-3 years down the road? And for the first time, I think there's some question. Will there be competition? Are people, even in the U.S., trying to create alternatives? And, you know, what we've seen in these sorts of cycles, you get these parabolic moves up. Anyone who's bearish kind of has to be quiet, duck their head. And all of a sudden, people can feel a little bit more comfortable. And I'm still waiting for more and more CEOs to say, we love AI. It's really helped our company. My sense is, people are starting to feel some pressure on the token utilization. Everyone used to have these leaderboards, and the more you spend on tokens, hey, you're the best person here. Now people are, so what exactly do we get that? So I think we are due for a bit of a pullback, and some of it will come with allowing the more negative or concerned narrative to play through as well.
1: Well, we saw some of that concern when it comes to at least policy in the gubernatorial races for New Jersey and Virginia. It was all about electricity prices. This year, especially with the moratorium in New York, it's about data centers, not my backyard. How much of a political risk is there to this trade?
0: I think there's a decent amount. I think you're seeing kind of this not building in my backyard is kind of step one. Again, there are lots of states that want this business. They want it. But my bigger concern, and this is probably more down the road, is you could start seeing some sort of windfall tax, some sort of tax. You know, people, again, I hate the concept of universal basic income, but you're seeing this play, chatter about this in South Korea, and I could see some group of politicians saying, you know what? You guys make too much money. We're going to tax you. We're going to do something. And that would really be bad for stocks. And again, I think we need our data centers. We need this for national security. We should be growing it. I think the industry has to do a better job communicating the need and that they're good for us. And they have not done a good job. So I'd like to see this, but I think the risks are there and real.
2: I'm going to ask you a question based on the title of some research from Jonathan Kurinsky of BTIG. Do you think a high correlation accident is brewing here?
0: I could see that. So one of my concerns is we've been talking to some people, and if you think about various factors, right, you have momentum, you have all these factors, and, you know, a lot of the really best hedge funds kind of run their positions based on these factors, and they're trying to organize it. And one of the sense I get is AI is starting to creep into a lot of these factors. So you think you don't have an AI exposure, but you do. And so all these things have become very correlated, and I would add that market structure to me is just awful. I hate all these triple leveraged ETFs. I think, you know, there's like 8 or 9 leveraged ETFs on SpaceX alone. It's only out 2 weeks. Like, why do we bother with single stock leverage? SOXL, S-O-X-L, is a $20 billion triple leveraged ETF. You have 0-day expiration options, weekly options. So, yeah, I think when this happens, it can happen really, really fast. We saw a bit of it last week. I think maybe we get a bounce. People are looking for their earnings. But the next wave, I think, could be fairly ugly. So I like that phrase, the high correlation train wreck or whatever.
2: Accident. Potentially. Potentially.
0: It's a question we've, train wreck,
2: potentially, we've got to ask. Yeah, that's another way of looking at it, too. Look, everyone is exposed to AI even if they don't think they are, because you're either exposed to the spending directly or the wealth channel. Lisa was half joking, but she was right last week when you were asking the airlines whether they're an AI trade as well, because of the amount of spending coming from very particular places that are built off the wealth being created by all this AI spending.
3: Where's the business spend coming from? It's coming from defense. A lot of it is tied to AI, as well as the financial sector, because everyone's flying around trying to get the business. At a certain point, even if it's not necessarily directly tied to it, everyone feels a lot better because stocks are going up. You also start to wonder how interconnected emerging markets are, say, to the United States in ways that they just haven't before, and how much volatility can be introduced given the lack of understanding of where we're going in the next
2: few
3: years.
2: So we get earnings, I think, from SK Hynix in the next week.
3: Yep.
2: And I was looking at the calendar, and I was thinking, okay, that's a risk event for U.S. markets, isn't it? Earnings from a South Korean company. Now, a few years ago, that was absolutely unthinkable, but that's where we are.
0: Again, I think a lot of things have been tied in. Again, we're always going to pay some attention to South Korea, but we get a little bit more looped into this. And again, you know, we have all these leveraged ETFs. The Koreans have all sorts of these leveraged products, right? And my one thing, I'm starting to pay a little bit of attention. If you kind of watch, you had, I would say, the really gambling sort of crowd loved crypto. They were in that sort of space. And it looks like they shifted their attention much more to the tech and AI build-out, quantum. And if that set of money pulls out at the margin, that's a reasonable chunk of money. And you're starting to see some inflows into crypto again. So maybe people are going to reposition where they get their most bang for the buck.
2: Okay, so this all sounds super bearish. So help me find that hedge to that high correlation accident if it materializes. Where do I go?
0: You know, right now, I think you want to be a bit in Europe. I think you want to be in the companies that will... I know it's kind of scary to say.
3: No, it's the anti-AI trade. It's hysterical. Carry on.
0: Well, actually, and it's also they're designed to build out their own things, right? I think just today I was coming in, Bloomberg Radio was talking about Bezos making an investment in a European AI company. So I think Europe is finally starting to get the joke again. They'll probably like screw it up a couple more times, but they have to make their own things. They have to get their own electricity. Right? It'll be really curious to see what the new prime minister does in England. Like, I think they should be releasing BP. They should be doing these.

0: things with the North Sea. They should be really expanding their energy base. And I think Trump came, kicked the hornet's nest and said, everyone's got to do more of their own thing and buy U.S. Yeah. I think countries are starting to think, yeah, we should do more of our own things and become vertically integrated. We're not going to buy as much U.S. So I think that creates opportunities, particularly in Europe. I actually think Canada's probably decent on that front. Carney's, I think, been playing tough, has been rewarded for that. So I would say, and even in the U.S., the grid needs to be built out. Even if we slow down data, I think anything that's, you know, we've sold off a little bit in the electricity and the grid bill, I think that has to be done regardless of how the AI spend goes. So I like that sector as well here.
1: Pete, it's good to see you. Thank you, sir. British Chair of Academy. Speaking of the UK, we should hear from the new British Prime Minister, Andy Burnham, later this hour. Looking forward to that. Let's get you an update on stories worldwide this morning with your Bloomberg Brief. Vonnie Quinn has more. Hey, Vonnie.
2: Hey, John. Thank you. Moonshot AI getting ready to go public. Sources telling us here at Bloomberg it could seek a Hong Kong listing in as few as 6 months. The Chinese AI pioneer is wrapping up a fundraising round that could value it at more than $30 billion. Boeing is working through a supply bottleneck as it plans to ramp up production of its top jets, with hopes to make more than 40,000 planes in the next 20 years.
3: We're turning the corner. I tell my team we haven't quite finished turning the corner. We've got more work to do, but I am pleased with the progress so far. We're ramping up production across many of our product lines. Markets are very strong, so our backlog is very, very strong. So our story is really focusing on executing that backlog.
2: Shares of Boeing trading nearly flat so far this year. Spain are World Cup champions after defeating Argentina 1-0 in extra time. Substitute Ferran Torres scoring the decisive goal. Spain dominating possession. Argentina failing to make a single shot on goal in what may have been Lionel Messi's final game for the country. That is your Bloomberg Brief. John.
1: Hey, Vonnie, thank you. Thank you very much for the update. More from Vonnie later this hour. Up next, an escalating campaign.
4: We hit him very hard again tonight. This is a far bigger job that we're doing. We were doing a little job of stopping them from having a certain capability. Now we're just ending it. We control the strait. They don't control anything.
1: Nine straight days of strikes. Up next, Henry Detrays of Vader Partners.

0: Later this hour, we should hear from Andy Burman, the new British Prime Minister. Looking forward to that in the next 60 minutes or so. We'll hear from Lizzie Burden as well on the ground outside number 10 Downing Street. Look forward to that in the next hour or so. Looking ahead to this week, tons of tech earnings, Alphabet, Tesla, Intel on deck, and one central bank in particular in focus, the ECB. Now, a month ago, this wouldn't have been considered a live meeting, but this move in crude will get this ECB's attention, even if many believe it shouldn't.
1: Yeah, people are wondering whether the rhetoric truly has changed, because we have heard some people talk about the concerns about some sort of penalty to growth in Europe. At this point, given the fact that we saw more than a 15% move in crude, the fact that you've seen much greater moves in distillate products coming from the Middle East, and that suddenly we now have no traffic going through the Strait of Hormuz, will they feel the necessity to penalize their economy again?
0: Brent crude around 90 this morning, 88. I know which side of the debate you're on.
1: I mean, around 82. But is the market not saying the same thing? The market's saying, okay, September you'll move one more time and then you'll be on hold for the rest of it. If they were to surprise to the upside, do you think it would be a strengthening in the euro action, or do you think that it would be a sort of penalty with respect to growth expectations?
0: No, what you're saying is not original. Everyone agrees with you.
1: Thank you.
0: Everyone agrees.
1: It's not original. I'm going to sit back down.
0: No, everyone agrees with you. I'm saying everyone agrees.
1: No, it's true. But at the same time, they're talking tough, so let's see if they come through.
0: Yeah, I think people would expect the more hawkish they get, the worse it gets for the European economy.
1: Correct.
0: Right? We are where we are. Okay.
1: Yes.
0: Okay, we're done with that. Let's talk about energy. Under surveillance this morning, an escalating campaign.
2: We hit them very hard again tonight. This is a far bigger job that we're doing. We were doing a little job of stopping them from having a certain capability. Now we're just ending it. We control the strait. They don't control anything. We're ending any chance where they could have a nuclear missile.
0: So here's the latest this morning. The U.S. conducting a ninth straight day of strikes on Iran following the deaths of three service members over the weekend. The Iranian Foreign Ministry confirming the receipt of mediator proposals earlier this morning. Bloomberg's Tyler Kendall joins us now for more. Hey, Tyler.
3: Hey, John. Good morning. Well, even as we got signals from both sides that diplomacy is still an option on the table, this was a weekend marked by escalation. CENTCOM saying in a statement overnight that this latest wave of strikes by the U.S. was designed to degrade Iran's ability to target commercial shipping in the Strait of Hormuz, but to also, quote, swiftly punish the IRGC in response to the death of those American service members. And our own analysts at Bloomberg Economics say they now only expect this week to flare tensions further, as observable traffic in the Strait of Hormuz appears to be at a near standstill today, according to new satellite imagery analyzed by Bloomberg News. And there seems to be new risks for vessels who had been transiting without their radars on, with the IRGC saying it halted at least four vessels over the weekend that had turned their transponders off, considered to be one of the safer ways to make it through the waterway. Now, we got this statement from Iran's foreign ministry earlier today saying that it is determined to, quote, fully exercise its sovereignty and prevent any security threats in the strait, seeming to indicate that they're not letting up their leverage when it comes to that, though did add that the diplomatic apparatus, in their words, had been active in the last few days. John, the U.S. Secretary of State Marco Rubio did confirm as much. He said that over the weekend, the U.S. received strong signals that Iran is willing to negotiate, but that there is a big split among the hardliners that want to keep fighting and the more moderates in the Iranian government looking for a deal.
0: Tyler, thank you. What does the off-ramp look like? Henry de Trace of Vader Partners writing this. IRGC control of Hormuz is worth more to Tehran than a warhead. It is a weapon they can deploy at will and then deploy again. Expect escalation rather than resolution in the days and weeks ahead. Henrietta joins us now for more. Henrietta, good morning and good to see you here in New York.
4: Great to be with you.
0: What does a solution look like, given the quote I've just read from you?
4: I think that we are on day nine of what will be a pretty expansive, protracted engagement on the military front. I'm discomforted, I guess, is the word to use, by the frequency with which I hear administration officials and those in the sort of tertiary military space talk about boots on the ground, Karg Island, escalating militarily. The reality remains that the port authority of the IRGC is just simply unacceptable to the Western banking world. Whether you're an insurer or a taker getting through, or JP Morgan trying to do business with any industry that wants insurance or wants to, you know, deal in getting flow through the strait. So it's, as long as that's unsustainable and incompatible with the Western economy, we will be at war.
5: They're moving some more warplanes to the Middle East. We also have Secretary Hegseth and Joint Chiefs of Staff General Kane speaking to the Appropriations Committee tomorrow in Congress. Are we going to get more funding for this war?
4: Not anytime soon. And I think the timing is really important to watch, especially when you think about what the U.S. consumer or any consumer is going to be dealing with in gas prices. So the sequence of events is helpful to follow here. House members are going to be in session for the rest of the week. It's going to look like there's progress on getting Pentagon funding out the door, but really then they're going to leave for 5 weeks. The Senate is nowhere on the reconciliation bill. My odds of passage are 30% at best. The only reason I'm that optimistic, though, is because think about how much longer this war is going to escalate. To John's point and sort of the military component that you're talking about, is we're going to be in this until the end of August. J.D. Vance's, you know, 60-day window is, what, August 20th, I want to say? So we'll definitely bump up against that. We'll have no stimulus from the Congress side, and then they'll come back in September. And if the war is still raging, gas will be $4.56 again, which is where we saw the president call off the war last time. And the single most effective way to get rates down was to stop the war. So as we're way out into September and even October and heading into the election, there's going to be optionality for a stimulus bill, for some funding for the Pentagon, maybe a gas tax holiday. Those are options that exist, but not for months.
5: But the House and the Senate are in session this week, and they won't together be back in session, to your point, till the middle of September.
4: Right.
5: Will they need to do something before September if we're dealing with above $4 a gallon gasoline?
4: That's a possibility, but I think you'd have to get up to $4.50. Like this week, in order to have them move, in order to cancel the August recess. They just don't do that. You guys know that as well as I do. They don't cancel the August recess. It's inviolable. So as long as they want to get out of town, they won't be doing anything.
6: So none of the War Powers Act or any of the potential or legislative constraints on what President Trump can do in Iran really comes into play when they're on vacation. Is that the issue? That essentially that's not even up for debate and potentially isn't even a constraint later on?
4: That's definitely the case right now. I mean, there's a couple events that are happening at the end of this week. The president needs to decide what to do on tariffs. So I find that that is important to be mindful of. I know the street is exhausted of tariffs. I'm sorry, I'm not. The tariff authority is going to be available to the president at the end of this week if Jameson Greer has done his job correctly, because the Section 122 tariffs expire. So if you're mad at Spain, if you're mad at France for not sending enough anti-mine capabilities, or the UK or anybody, this is your opportunity to make a choice. Do you want to keep penalizing everybody the way that you're doing with Iran and go to effectively a tariff war with those nations and ask them to get involved in the strait, and whether it's peacekeeping missions or military missions, this is your opportunity. And he has that chance this Friday.
6: Is there a sense that President Trump will go hard on some of these tariffs at a time when the Iran war is escalating and he's looking for greater alliance cooperation to potentially fight back some of the IRGC actions in the Strait of Hormuz?
4: I think it's a glaring absence, and has been since the war was announced. And the sequence of events is really fascinating to think through. I mean, the Supreme Court took away the president's tariff authority on February 20th, and we started bombing on the 28th. That is just so noticeable throughout the entire duration of this military war, the fact that the president hasn't been able to say, you will come with me to the Strait, you will help me in the Strait, unless or else I'm going to tariff you. You know, we saw that through all of 2025. I don't like your digital services tax. Boom, you get 100% tariff. Here, we have the same kind of thing, and he just doesn't have the authority. He will have that authority come Friday.
0: Doesn't everyone love Spain now? Because everyone hated Argentinian football for the last 6 weeks.
5: They did for a brief night, and then evidently,
0: right?
5: I mean,
0: we don't like Spain again.
5: You know, it seemed like President Trump even steered away from his dislike of Spain to stand there.
0: He got involved with it yesterday, too.
7: He was really desperate to be on that stage.
5: Well, yeah, perhaps. But either way, putting differences aside, to stand there and look at the trophy, hand out awards, rings.
0: Henrietta, it's good to see you. Thanks for being here.
4: Thanks
0: for dropping by. Henrietta Trace of Vader Partners. I think we've got some live pictures coming from the UK. We'll carry on tracking this for you. Just moments ago, it became official. Andy Burnham becoming the UK Prime Minister after meeting with the King. King Charles asking the newly appointed Labour leader to form a government. He'll now make that short trip, approximately 1 mile from Buckingham Palace to No. 10 Downing Street. When he arrives at No. 10, we should have a brief speech from Andy Burnham, and we'll figure out what the future looks like for the UK economy through one thing alone, I think, in the next 24 hours, figuring out just who the next Chancellor of the Exchequer will be.
5: Yeah, how business-friendly will this administration be at a time when he really does represent the progressive wing, the seventh prime minister in 10 years, a time, how do you get a sense of stability given that backdrop?
0: Lizzie Burden on the ground at No. 10 Downing Street. We'll catch up with Lizzie in 15 minutes' time.
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1: The open about 2 hours away. Equity futures bouncing by a third of 1% on the S&P 500. On the Nasdaq, up by 0.8, following some pretty big losses last week on the Nasdaq, down about 4% plus on the Nasdaq 100. Elsewhere, some relative outperformance on the Russell, only down by 0.5% this morning, higher by 0.4. Let's get you some single names, some morning movers. Yahira has more. Hey, Yahira.
2: Start with the chip stocks. They are rebounding this morning with names like Intel, AMD, and NVIDIA all higher in the pre-market. The rally, of course, coming ahead of a very pivotal week where we get tech earnings, Alphabet kicking things off on Wednesday. And it also comes after Chinese startup Moonshot had that AI breakthrough that reignited questions about whether increasingly powerful models can be built with far less. But before those tech earnings take center stage, we've got to get through the popcorn and the pizza first, because we got Domino's earnings out this morning. Shares are up 7.4%, and this is an interesting one because it's one of the first gauges on the consumer during earnings season. The pizza chain beat revenue estimates and said order growth picked up during the second quarter, but it wasn't all rosy. Same store sales were the weakest in more than a year, but so far investors seem encouraged by that order growth picking up. And we end on AMC. Those shares also soaring in the pre-market, now up 17% after a 1-2 punch of strong earnings and a blockbuster opening weekend for The Odyssey. The theater chain topped revenue and profit estimates. It also says that over 4.3 million people visited AMC worldwide this weekend, and it was AMC's biggest opening weekend for an R-rated film since 2024, and it even had to keep some theaters open 24 hours. John.
1: The stock is flat, up by close to 17% so far this morning. Yahira, thank you. On our radar this morning, the U.S. attacking Iran for a ninth consecutive day. Tehran retaliating with strikes on U.S. bases across the region. Iran's foreign ministry saying it has received proposals from mediators. Elsewhere, the Trump administration vowing to rein in gas prices.
3: Gasoline prices today are more than a dollar a gallon cheaper than they were 4 years ago under the Biden administration. And we'll do everything we can to drive them further down in the weeks and months ahead.
1: The national average for gasoline returning to $4 a gallon for the first time in a month. Nine straight days of attacks between the U.S. and Iran helping to lift crude prices above $80 a barrel. And finally, the Secretary of State, Marco Rubio, confirming a September meeting between President Donald Trump and the Chinese leader is still on track.
4: We anticipate that the trip is happening in September. I have no reason to believe that they won't be coming. It's important. There will always be, when you have two big, powerful countries like the United States and China, there are always going to be irritants. There are always going to be things we don't agree on. But I think it's incumbent on powerful and important countries like ours to continue to talk and have a relationship.
1: Fresh tensions emerging between the nations after President Donald Trump accused the Chinese government of interfering with the 2020 election.
5: Yeah, and it's not just the U.S. side that is saying that these talks are set to continue. You're also hearing from the foreign ministry spokesperson saying that head of state diplomacy plays an irreplaceable role in providing strategic guidance to bilateral relations, and that there is still communication regarding this visit. How do you come up with the parameters for a relationship between these two nations at a time where tensions are clearly rising and clearly from President Trump, getting hotter and hotter?
6: Well, at the ASEAN summit where Secretary Rubio is going to be, he'll meet with his Chinese counterpart, Wang Yi, and that will really set the groundwork, I think, what's going to be on the table in September. I think off the heels of what we learned yesterday from the Kimi K3 model, this AI narrative is going to dominate the summit, especially as Xi Jinping, when that came out, was presiding over a Chinese AI summit. And what they had is a new group of 30 countries to talk about AI governance around the world. Obviously missing was the United States.
1: This would be another China shock. You heard this from Peter Chi of Academy this hour, Bramo, talking about the kind of things that I know you're focused on as well. We could have a situation where China's exporting something super cheap at a time when America has spent a tremendous amount of money trying to pursue the same thing. If there is a vulnerability right now in the U.S. armor, It is certainly the AI story for both the market and the economy alike, a vulnerability that we've seen China exploit in the last week and in the last 18 months multiple times.
5: Yeah, what Peter Scheer was talking about was the export of cheap compute, the idea that they have all of these energy resources, renewable energy resources, nuclear energy resources, et cetera, that gives them the ability to power a whole lot more than here in the United States. And if they started to sell that more cheaply, particularly given the fact that they've got these open source models that are getting better and better, it raises this question of how many people would actually go there, how many people would actually use that, and what that would do to some of the investments in the United States. A lot of questions, unclear. A lot of people watching what we're going to see from earnings to get a sense of exactly what the CapEx plans are and how far ahead the U.S. actually is with some of these models.
1: Alphabet kicking off those earnings later this week for the hyperscalers. Investors, of course, looking for that justification for AI spending. Ron Josey of Citi expecting CapEx projections for next year to reach over $800 billion U.S. dollars. Writing, we believe this is by far the top focus into 2Q earnings, given continued AI demand and rising component pricing. Ron joins us now for more. Ron, let's get into those numbers. Are you seeing any market-based pushback that would lead to a rethink of CapEx intentions from some of the big players?
7: At this point, not really. I mean, that's the biggest question going into earnings, as we just talked about. You would think if there was more pushback, I think the equities would actually come back a little bit more than they are. Frankly, right now we are waiting. When Google announces on Wednesday, we're waiting for them to really reassert their strategy and where they want to go, meaning that we have delays on Gemini, on some of their models like Gemini 3.5 Pro. We've seen some issues where they're sort of falling behind on other things. And so what we really want to see is, what are they going to do with all these all this CapEx that's being spent? And as you said, we just raised our numbers because we think there is a strategic asset involved if you've got the compute, if you've got the intelligence, and really the energy as well. And that's something that Google is really racing to have. So if you have those three, yeah.
1: I just want to jump in because different companies are doing different things with that compute capacity. And Meta is an interesting example of that. Just on Friday into the weekend, we had the New York Times leader reporting that they're looking potentially to lease computing power from its data centers to the likes of Anthropic. Do you expect to see more of that kind of opportunistic move from the likes of Meta and maybe others too?
7: Well, I think if you have, and I don't want to use the word excess capacity because I'm not too sure there's excess capacity out there. Everyone we talk to, everyone we sort of have conversations with talk about the term insatiable demand, and the demand's there and it's outstripping the supply. With that said, if you're Meta, we've been a little bit delayed in terms of their personal superintelligence or Meta superintelligence strategy. And so if, in fact, they do have these 8 gigawatts of power, maybe going to 14 over the next year or so, and they have extra power available, I think they're looking around and seeing, well, maybe we can actually get some dollars back or subsidize some of the costs that we're doing with our capacity and compute that we've built out. So I think we do see more of this, assuming there's capacity available, and maybe Meta's the best one to do that, simply because we're waiting for these new products to come out. And, you know, when these products come out, rarely is it a big bang where you launch and then you have demand that exceeds capacity. It probably takes a little bit of time to adopt it.
5: Is there any way that these hyperscalers in particular can show return on investment that would make an increase in CapEx beyond expectations worthwhile for the market?
7: Well, we're looking at two things, really. Really, if you're talking about Google here the next week or next couple of days, I think there's like three things that we're looking for. Of course, we're looking for Google Cloud revenue growth. We're looking, as part of that, their backlog or commitments in terms of pretty much guaranteed spend over the next couple of years. And that's a number that's been growing incredibly strong over the past couple years, frankly, to help highlight what is the demand for Google Cloud and really the demand for AI. But then we have on the Google's other side, which is their, which is Google Search. And we think Google Search can grow 17% this quarter. It's growing because of these AI investments, because of their investments in Gemini. And frankly, people are searching more. So if you're Google, and even Meta for that matter, you're building on both the and Amazon, you're building the consumer side, but then also have this massive opportunity on the B2B side. And that's something we're looking at as well, right? So that's the commitments, that's the revenue for Google Cloud. And that's, of course, the core Google Properties business.
5: Do you suspect, Ron, that we're going to see, or that we already have seen signs that truly Chinese tech companies have started to cannibalize from U.S. tech companies, whether it's in models, whether it's in compute, whether it's in international clients? I mean, are you getting any sense that that actually is coming to fruition?
7: Well, I think one thing that's absolutely coming to fruition is the fact that these open source models are now weeks or months away from the frontier models. And we are absolutely seeing a compression of timeline of new models being launched. And these models, these state-of-the-art frontier models, are second to none. And so what we're seeing for sure is the open source movement is absolutely catching up at a faster pace, which is certainly causing us and everyone on the street to say, okay, we're investing all these dollars in intelligence and compute and energy, yet for only to be copied down the road, or not copied, but frankly followed. And so that's going to be a key theme and topic, I think, on Wednesday and also into next week with Meta and Amazon numbers.
1: Ron, looking forward to the conference coming from you and the team out of Citi. Ron Josey there of Citi, looking ahead to Alphabet and Tesla later this week. Alphabet, a very different story compared to where it was 12, 18 months ago. Their stock left for dead by some people. Big turnaround by that company.
5: And they've really gained market share at a couple of different levels. There is this question about Gemini getting pushed back, their latest model. Will it actually matter based on how people are using it? And really, how much will that affect their CapEx plans? I think that'll be really interesting. With Tesla, big question, when are they going to get taken over by SpaceX? I mean, that's the key question, right? How big is the premium going to be?
1: Maybe the only question. We've got some live pictures coming out of the UK for you just moments ago. Andy Burnham, the new British Prime Minister, until recently former Mayor of Manchester, meeting with the King, King Charles, asking him to form a government after accepting the resignation of Sir Keir Starmer a little bit earlier on this morning. Andy Burnham now making the very short journey from Buckingham Palace over to number 10 Downing Street. Approximately 1 mile, should take only a few moments. When he gets to the other side in front of number 10, we expect a brief address from the new Prime Minister. We'll start to talk about his outlook just a little bit more for the economy. And we start to find out who fills certain cabinet positions. And certainly for this program, the Chancellor of Exchequer, very much top of mind. Lizzie Burden on the ground outside number 10 Downing Street. We'll catch up with our very own Lizzie in about 2 minutes' time. Before then, let's give you an update on news elsewhere this morning with your Bloomberg Brief. Vonnie Quinn has more. Hey, Vonnie.
8: Hey, John. Oil erasing earlier gains after Iran's foreign ministry said it received proposals from mediators regarding its war with the U.S. Escalating hostilities in the Middle East, raising concerns over a supply crunch with global stockpiles, excluding China's, at a record low. Alibaba shares rising in the pre-market. The company releasing a preview version of its flagship 10 3.8 Max model, describing it as second only to Anthropic's Fable 5. The release coming after Moonshot launched Kimi K3 on Friday, which it said outperforms all rivals except for Fable 5 and GPT-5.6. President Donald Trump says the luxury jet gifted to him by Qatar will be taken out of service to be, quote, maxed out. The plane will get additional defensive capabilities. Trump says he plans to take the plane to his presidential library when he leaves office. And that is your Bloomberg Brief. John.
1: Vonnie, thank you. More from Vonnie a little bit later on in the program. As I mentioned just a moment ago, the new British Prime Minister, Andy Burnham, making his way to number 10 Downing Street after meeting with King Charles just moments ago. Lizzie Burden is on the ground, where number 10 is set to receive the British Prime Minister in just a few moments' time. Lizzie, what are you expecting to hear from the man himself?
9: Feel at home in Downing Street right now. The throngs of Andy Burnham supporters behind me come with a lot of northern accents. This is, of course, the former mayor of Manchester. It has been a remarkably bloodless coup to become the prime minister. In fact, he is the 11th of the past 19 prime ministers to do so without an election. And he's the first since Alec Douglas home in 1963 to do so without an election. Going straight from outside the House of Commons into that black door behind me. So they're all waiting to clap him in. We already clapped Starmer out. He made his resignation speech earlier. He said that Burnham's got his full backing, that he goes with a smile on his face, he goes with good grace, tried to tell us what his legacy is, trying to connect what he's done to what Burnham will do, getting Labour back into power. So now we're waiting to hear a bit more clarity on what Burnham's going to be doing as Prime Minister, and as you say, crucially, who is going to be his Chancellor.
1: Well, Lizzie, to that point, there was a line from the new Prime Minister going into the weekend. Andy Burnham said on Friday, make no mistake, I will be a pro-business leader of the Labour Party. We'll define that, Lizzie, in the short term at least, by who he chooses to be the Chancellor of the Exchequer. Lizzie, we have a decent idea of who it might be. Just run through that name for us.
9: Trying to get into power with the smoke salmon and prawn cocktail offensive. It looks like the front runner is Shabana Mahmood, and in comes the car into Downing Street right now, John. Andy Burnham arriving with a series of other cars coming from Buckingham Palace. We know that he's met the King already. He is already the Prime Minister. There's no lectern out, by the way, which is unusual, because it seems that the self-styled King of the North wants to do this without a lectern, maybe without notes, and wander around with the microphone to promote this image of him as the man of the people. But he's just about to get out of the car. Here he is. You can hear the applause.

0: So Andy Burnham there greeting his many supporters, shaking hands with them. He's with his wife, of course. And we are expecting this speech. You asked me who his Chancellor is going to be. Shabana Mahmood, as I say, is the front runner. She is currently the Home Secretary. The appeal of her is supposed to be that she's a blank slate. In other words, she has no Treasury experience. Surely that's a worry for the markets. But in our Markets Live Pulse survey, Ed Miliband, the Energy Secretary, was the least market-friendly candidate. 5% voted for him. Shabana Mahmood only got 11%, so not much better. But the market very worried about the idea of an Ed Miliband chancellorship. Mahmood seen as somebody who gets the job done, perhaps more fiscally conservative, but we'll have to see. Burnham, though, in an interview last week with the former footballer Gary Lineker, was talking about the need to pay more when it comes to taxes. He also told the Times, though, that efforts to characterise him as a tax raiser were simplistic. So, given the fiscal bind that the UK finds itself in at the moment, where is he going to get the money to spend on all of the many pledges that he has made to differentiate himself from Keir Starmer? Because, of course, he's going to have to find things to spend on to justify why Britain needed a new Prime Minister. We know that he wants to invest in devolution away from the South. We know that he is going to put efforts into nationalisation. That won't come for cheap. But all the problems that plagued Keir Starmer will beset Andy Burnham as well. He's got to contain the welfare bill. He's got to reinvigorate productivity. He's got to overhaul social care. And he's got to cut immigration if he wants to fend off the threat of Reform UK and Nigel Farage. So it's a tall order on top of the things he wants to do. Another question, how is he going to relate to Donald Trump? Already we know he's preparing to announce new drilling for oil and gas in the North Sea. Trump's already praised that. A question of whether Trump has overinterpreted what he's going to do. We know he's going to take public control of Thames Water, but what we've been reporting is that the economic forecasts on Burnham's yesterday are going to be pretty bleak. Higher inflation, lower growth, higher interest rates. Oil may be at $150 a barrel because of the Iran war. So it's a difficult situation. But look, this is a man full of optimism today. It's a moment he's waited for a very, very long time. And we're going to hear from Andy Burnham in just a moment.
1: If you are just tuning in, welcome to the programme. It's the handover of power in the United Kingdom from Sir Keir Starmer to the former mayor of Manchester, Andy Burnham. Let's listen to the seventh Prime Minister in just the last decade in the UK.
2: Thank you. I have just come from Buckingham Palace, where I have accepted His Majesty the King's invitation to form a government.

0: It's about putting the right values and the right standards at the heart of government. I will put the care of people at the heart of everything I do. I will give this my all, and I ask you all to pull with me. Let's build a new national sense of unity, of common purpose and positivity. Let us make this the moment when Britain starts to believe again, the moment we bring back hope. Thank you very much, everybody.
1: The new British Prime Minister, Andy Burnham, speaking outside of No. 10 Downing Street just moments ago. As the Prime Minister suggested, it's a situation you're all familiar with by now. We've seen this many times. It's the seventh Prime Minister in a little more than a decade. It's on the edge of becoming routine, a routine that Andy Burnham would like to end. He's talking about a 10-year plan and regaining stability, ending this situation and becoming somewhat of a circuit breaker. On the ground outside No. 10, Lizzie Burden. Lizzie, the new Prime Minister talked about a 10-year plan. He also talked about doing things sooner than that. What can we expect in the next 24 hours?
2: Yeah, he also talked about giving people some breathing space in the immediate term and that he's going to set out a plan for that. We already knew that the cost of living was going to be a priority for Andy Burnham, but just think how that's gone for previous Prime Ministers, because of course, John, the cost of living so tied to the international picture, where Burnham would prefer to focus on the domestic. There's not that much that he can do about outside inflation, so he could end up with a very, very hefty bill if this is what he wants to pin himself to. He has said that he's going to meet the fiscal rules. He reiterated that. And once again, we got a reiteration of his commitment to devolution. So once again, a broad vision here, but still a little bit more of a sense of the timeline from the new Prime Minister, Andy Burnham, there, who's greeting his supporters just in front of Downing Street right now.
1: Lizzie, thank you. Appreciate the coverage this morning. We'll allow you to take it all in. The next stop for that conversation, cabinet positions and who might fill what. The Chancellor of the Exchequer very much in focus. If you're just joining us, welcome to the programme. Equities near session highs by 0.5% on the S&P 500. Crude near session lows, some reporting just moments ago.
3: Out of Reuters, saying that mediators have passed the Iranians a proposal to de-escalate the war with the United States, a 10-day ceasefire. Let's see what the United States has to say about that.
1: We'll pick up on that reporting in just a moment. We'll catch up with Mike Pyle of BlackRock, Colin Sebastian of Baird, Greg Decco of EY, and Ozan Tamer of Deutsche Bank. The third hour of Bloomberg Surveillance is just around the corner.

0: Everybody has a moment where they put into action all they've practiced, where they step up to a challenge and either succeed or fail. But what are those moments for some of the world's most influential leaders?
1: It was a rough and tumble world, and I thought, okay, I can rise up, I can play this game, and I did play the game.
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0: I'm Francine Lacroix, an award-winning journalist. 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
8: We've just launched the first regulated perpetual futures product here in the United States, and the interest has been pretty astronomical. We like to, you know, get things right with our regulators at the CFTC on products before we list them. I think there's a lot of both retail and institutional interest in perpetual futures, and we're likely to see that continue to grow.
9: How do you distinguish between legitimate informed trading versus insider trading? And we know there's also talks with Congress, like, are you going to ban people who may have special knowledge that the public does not know?
8: So we prohibit members of Congress from trading on our platform. U.S. law already prohibits members of the U.S. government from insider trading on information that they have. It has been exciting to watch Congress explore legislating in this space, and we're largely supportive of legislative efforts to target those contracts where they may have insider information. And we do that work on the exchange to prohibit and detect that activity already.
7: Don't miss Bloomberg Crypto live Tuesday.
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10: Premieres July 24th, only on Bloomberg.
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21: Live from New York City this morning. Good morning, good morning. For our audience worldwide, the third hour of Bloomberg Surveillance starts right now, and your price action looks like this. The bounce continues. We had some weight to it just a moment ago. Equity futures up by 0.5 on the Nasdaq, up by 1 percentage point. In the bond market, yields look like this. Twos, tens, thirties, twos, still around 4.20, just about unchanged at 4.18. This board is not unchanged. Crude, WTI and Brent rolling over just moments ago. We are negative on the session now by 1%. Brent at 87, WTI at 81.
4: Yeah, Imre mentioning that report coming out of Reuters talking about some potential 10-day ceasefire to revive an interim U.S.-Iran deal. Just earlier this morning, we were saying, where are the contours for any type of agreement, considering the fact that there seemed like a complete breakdown in both an escalation over the weekend, more ammunition and resources from the U.S. being moved to the region. That said, this is promising. And based on the market reaction, people looking for any sign of hope for some sort of resolution and taking it and running with it.
14: Leaning into the possibility that potentially we get 10 days of a ceasefire, potentially more commercial vessels can go through the Strait of Hormuz. But right now, it is just a hope. It's from the mediators, which have been working all weekend while the escalation was at really a heightened level. With three U.S. service members killed this weekend, the president is moving more assets into the region, according to a number of reports. And the Iranians are continuing to fire at things like desalination plants in countries like Kuwait, really going after U.S. allies in the region.
21: This is potentially the uncomfortable new normal. We've heard that from several guests over the last several weeks. You have a situation that is very difficult to deal with, a messy set of negotiations, unworkable proposals followed by another unworkable proposal, punctuated by round after round of strike, and then the off-ramp appears. And maybe you take it, maybe you don't. Perhaps you do take it, and then you end up in exactly the same position several weeks down the line. And now, persistence, as you've indicated, persistence becomes its own problem. The longer it goes on, the more elevated energy is, and the smaller and smaller the cushion becomes for the backdrop for energy. And that becomes a bigger and bigger problem for policymakers the world over.
4: Yeah, people say, well, why should I get bearish? Why should I get bullish on oil prices based on what happened 2 months ago when the escalation was that much more present? But then there were the cushions of the stockpiles. Now those have been whittled down significantly, and the margins for error are getting smaller and smaller. So at a certain point, do you reach a break point when it comes to the actual amount, particularly of distillates available to a lot of different countries, potentially causing a seismic sort of sea change in the levels?
21: I said moments ago that crude was lower. It's not anymore. It's just turned around. I want to handle this headline with a lot of care and be very careful with it, but I'll share it with you. That the Houthis have announced a sea navigation ban on Saudi Arabia. Now, the Red Sea, a key part of the story here, because yes, the Strait of Hormuz is blocked, but the Red Sea so far hasn't been disrupted, and a lot of energy is rerouted through the Red Sea. Now, calling on the Houthis was a threat of the Iranians for some time now, that headline crossing just moments ago.
14: And more headlines saying the Houthis will impose this sea navigation starting today, on Monday. So that means that potentially, and this is potentially, we could see two choke points in the world cut off. One, of course, is the Strait of Hormuz, which pretty much you have a grinding halt when it comes to commercial vessels moving through that waterway, and then the Bab el-Mandeb Strait when it comes to the Red Sea. And this would be incredibly problematic for the global oil market because that has been a key source for Saudi Arabia to move product.
21: A massive release valve. A clear support for this market. The amount of energy that came through the Red Sea, if that's compromised, we've got a new problem.
4: The fear was that some of the affiliates of Iran would start to get involved, that the Houthis would essentially get engaged with this. They haven't until this point. This is a sign of further escalation. And at what point do we take that as the signal versus what we're hearing from the Reuters reporting? All of this still leaves us in the realm of rumor and lack of understanding of where we're heading, which is the reason why there's a lot of jitterness and unwillingness to take big bets. If you're an oil trader, what do you do with this? I mean, in the past 20 minutes, what do you do with this? Do you have conviction? Do you have liquidity in the market? I mean, this is something that has been incredibly challenging.
21: Brent this morning at 88, WTI around 82. Coming up this hour, we'll catch up with Mike Pyle of BlackRock. With stocks shaking off geopolitical risk, Colin Sebastian of Baird looking ahead to Alphabet earnings. Great echo calling for the Fed to stay on hold this year. We begin this hour with stocks rising as investors shrug off geopolitical risk with energy still brewing in the background. Mike Pyle of BlackRock writing, investors are contending with a much wider range of plausible outcomes around growth, inflation, rates and geopolitics than we've seen in recent years. Mike joins us now for more. Mike, good morning and perfect timing. It's good to see you.
22: Good to be here.
21: What's changed about this backdrop that leads to these wider range of outcomes?
1: Well, I think a whole bunch of things. I mean, one, you know, just structurally, a lot more uncertainty around the macroeconomic backdrop measured over years. Wider range of outcomes on growth, on inflation, on geopolitics, on trade, all the whole list. But then you look, you know, literally, whether it's weeks, days, hours, minutes, you know, we see that illustrated again and again just in the lead into this section. I mean, I think if you look at what's happening in the Middle East, you know, I think a couple of things are true. You know, one, there isn't a satisfying path ahead strategically. You know, the paths of escalation, none of those look satisfying. That's been clear for many months. The paths of diplomacy similarly don't look like they lead to anywhere particularly satisfying. And that's why I think we've seen this toggling from one to the other. Exactly to your point, Lisa, that's happening against the backdrop of a world where those cushions and shock absorbers that have prevented this from really

0: One of the things that's been really noteworthy since the start of this conflict is that the margins of adjustment proved to be more significant than a lot of experts forecast. That was true in terms of toggles around Chinese demand, toggles around U.S. supply and the drawdown of global both public and private reserves. But a key source of cushion has been finding alternative paths out of the Gulf for Gulf production, with the Red Sea being at the top of that list. So I think, you know, all eyes need to be on whether or not those flows are still able to reach global markets out of the Red Sea. Again, conflicting signals this morning. On one hand, a suggestion that there's a de-escalatory path ahead. On the other, you know, building on news this weekend around the Houthis that they may be stepping in. You know, I think it just highlights that we need to kind of keep a very close eye, because again, that Red Sea path has been such a key margin for adjustment for global markets against a backdrop where those cushions are drawing down.
1: And you were in the White House the last time the Houthis did this. So what's the immediate policy reaction?
0: So I think the immediate policy reaction is to, you know, observe, understand what exactly is being articulated here. But I do think that, you know, the lesson of that experience is, as the lesson of the Straits of Hormuz has been, that it doesn't take a lot of military force projection to really slow or stop the willingness of commercial shippers to ship through sea lanes that are threatened. And so to me, that sort of highlights why it's important here that against the backdrop of a lot of uncertainty, we find a diplomatic path that can de-escalate and reopen these sea lanes.
1: This is a direct target on Saudi Arabia. I thought that they have had better relations as of late with the Houthis.
0: Yeah, I mean, I think clearly, you know, if you look at the past many months, I think, again, a big chunk of the reason why that dog hasn't barked since the start of the Iran conflict has been, you know, a relatively stable relationship between the Saudis and the Houthis. You know, I think that a lot of people have thought that that might be coming under increased strain. Obviously, we've seen news in recent days to suggest as much. And again, kind of the past couple of minutes here highlight that, you know, that may be coming to fruition.
2: Are you positioning for higher oil prices ahead than people previously expected?
0: You know, I think what we're positioning for is a world that's going to continue to have a lot of variance around it. And I think to us, that means that whether we're looking at dispersion around technology in the AI trade, dispersion around outcomes in energy markets, dispersion around a range of different rates paths, including with respect to the Fed, you know, variance, uncertainty, dispersion, these are just hallmarks of markets right now and the global macroeconomic backdrop, which to us highlights and underscores the need for active management to be navigating these currents. And we've seen that play out in terms of the ability of alpha strategies to be really added into portfolios.
2: If I were Jamie Dimon or Ted Pick and I were hearing what you're saying, I would say ka-ching, because that's going to keep my trading revenues very elevated for a very long time. Is this a tradable market or a trading market, not an investing market, because of all of these cross currents?
0: Listen, I think that the fact that we led with is, whether measured on minutes, hours, weeks, quarters, years, this is a market with a lot of variance in it. And that means that managers that can either navigate those currents and have a track record of doing so, or managers that can identify uncorrelated streams of return that can dial down a lot of this noise, those are especially valuable, which is, I think, why one of our core pieces of advice now for the past number of quarters has been the role that market neutral strategies have in a portfolio, greater than normal, precisely because of this variance, precisely because of uncertainty around the global bond market picture, et cetera, et cetera. But this just to me highlights a sort of, you know, the same advice we've been offering for a number of quarters continues to be kind of core advice now, as seen even in the past minutes.
3: The noise is deafening this morning. Let's put it that way. Mike Pyle of BlackRock, Mike, thank you. Bring up the price of crude, Brent and WTI. It's unchanged on the session, but think of this as a tug of war with a lot of tension, and we're going nowhere right now, but the pulling is pretty vicious in either direction. There is a very bullish scenario for crude and a bearish scenario for crude. All of that in the last 60 minutes or so. The bearish scenario, a ceasefire proposal, apparently coming from mediators in the last 60 minutes or so, according

0: to the Iranians, mediators have been working actively over the weekend. The bullish scenario for crude and bearish for the situation across the Middle East is this headline that crossed just moments ago, that the Houthis are willing to impose a maritime blockade on Saudi Arabia.
1: What's fascinating is that people are treating these as equal, even though potentially the bullish position for oil is one that's coming more directly from the source, first of all. And second of all, is something that people have been scared of happening for quite a while. So, again, this speaks to where the bias in markets is, which is looking for the off-ramp rather than to see the escalation that could potentially leave oil prices even higher than where they are now.
2: We're talking about 4 million barrels a day that Saudi Arabia has been using their east-west pipeline to their terminals on the Red Sea, mostly Yanbu, that they've been able to get product out through this entire crisis. It's been a lifeline. And also, to Lisa's point, coming directly from the source, we heard on Friday that this was a potential threat from the Iranians and the Houthis. And now it looks like they are trying to make good on that threat. Now, again, is this just a threat to potentially push back the United States in some of these attacks, or is this real? And if it is, that is going to be incredibly bullish for the oil price.
0: 9 days of strikes between the U.S. and Iran, and we're confronting this morning the escalatory risk and escalatory risk simultaneously this morning, with Brent crude just about unchanged. Let's give an update on news worldwide with your Bloomberg brief. Vonnie joins us for more. Hey, Vonnie.
3: Hey, John. Yeah, just to recap those headlines, in a volatile session for oil, as you've been saying, they're all out in the last 20 to 30 minutes. Reuters reporting mediators are proposing a 10-day cessation of strikes between the U.S. and Iran. And then shortly after that, we got the headline, the Iran-backed Houthis announced a, quote, maritime blockade on Saudi Arabia. Andy Burnham is the UK's new Prime Minister. Speaking at 10 Downing Street after meeting with the King, he said he will bring forward a new 10-year plan for Britain this year. He's expected to appoint his cabinet in the coming hours and days. The Odyssey winning the weekend box office, the film bringing in $124.5 million in ticket sales in the US and Canada. The movie, based on Homer's epic poem, stars Matt Damon, Tom Holland and Anne Hathaway, among other stars. It received a critics' approval rating of 96% on Rotten Tomatoes. And that is your Bloomberg Brief, John.
0: Vonnie Quinn, thank you. Thanks for the update. More from Vonnie in about 30 minutes' time. Up next on the programme, The Morning Calls Plus, Colin Sebastian of Baird, looking ahead to earnings from Alphabet in just a few days' time. Live from New York City this morning. Good morning.

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4: Essentially, you know, what we've been hearing in recent weeks is that people think that there's a bit of profit-taking, momentum unwind, but that things are really more technical than fundamental in nature. And those are the kind of environments we want to step into and look for opportunities.
5: We were looking for a quiet start to the trading week. We haven't got one. That was Laurie Cavacina of RBC. Equity futures are positive, up 0.4 on the S&P. No problem there. Bounce back on the Nasdaq following losses of about 4% on the Nasdaq 100 last week, by 0.8%. Not a big problem there, although there has been a problem in chips, given the correction we've seen there into bear market territory as of Friday. In the bond market, 2s, 10s and 30s, yields just about unchanged. It looks snoozy, kind of is, up a single basis point at 420. But for crude, anything but a snooze. I know we're unchanged on the session, but the tension around the price of oil right now is sky high. Just in the last 60 minutes, the last 45, if that, we've had a proposal for a ceasefire on the table, reportedly. And at the same time, we've got a proposal for real escalation.
6: Right. This could potentially choke off the Red Sea and the Bab el-Mandeb Strait, which has been critical for Saudi Arabia to move oil and other products because they haven't been able to rely on the Strait of Hormuz. They've been relying on their east-west pipeline. They've been able to get 4 to 5 million barrels a day out using these terminals. And the Houthis are saying that they will impose a maritime blockade on Saudi Arabia in retaliation for what they say is the kingdom's siege on the Yemeni capital. And they say the blockade is effective immediately.
5: So some big two-way risk to confront this morning in the energy market. Brent around 88, WTI around 82. That's the price action. Let's get you some morning calls. First up, Wells Fargo cutting its price target on onsemi, expecting the company to continue to beat and to raise. Your second call from Phillips Securities, upgrading Netflix to buy, expecting earnings growth to reaccelerate over the long term. That stock hammered into the weekend and no bounce this morning. And your third and final call comes from Stifel, cutting its price target on IBM, citing its below consensus preliminary second quarter results. Took them some time. Their stock is down by 0.6%. Forgive the snark. It's been a few days, though, hasn't it?
7: The market already re-rated that stock, and ultimately, a lot of people have already soured on that.
5: Losing about a quarter of its value in a single day. Let's talk about the next tech story, Alphabet. Kicking off big tech earnings on Wednesday, pressure building on hyperscalers to justify some massive spending. Bloomberg's Ed Ludlow has a preview. Good morning, Ed.
8: Yeah, good morning, John. It's not necessarily just now the scale of spending that's being tracked. So through this week, Alphabet, but also Intel, where the spending's getting captured, right? The expectation for the Google parent is 20% top line growth. They will be big in the commentary on what the trajectory of their capital expenditures are, but probably the first to give real evidence that something comes out the other side of that, that there is demand that is being met as a result of their infrastructure expansion. Intel's the other side of that trade, right? A big part of the bear market you referenced, which was very short-lived, right? Basically the 16th through to the start of the morning session this morning, was the anxiety around the Kimi K3 release. But it's not just necessarily that more efficient AI systems mean less hardware. There's a lot of optimism that in Intel's case, we'll see a lot of pace in revenue growth because their data center business, their foundry business, is responding in real time to demand that's still there. That's the expectation for this week, though we had a little bit of a nervous weekend after the surprise release from Moonshot.
5: Without a doubt, a rocky Friday, that's for sure. Ed, thank you, sir. Looking forward to the show. Bloomberg Tech just around the corner, a few hours away right here on Bloomberg TV. Colin Sebastian of Baird writing the following. Google is continuing to show positive momentum with a range of AI-related products and services. Colin joins us now for more. Colin, welcome. I'll try and make this simple, but I imagine it involves a complex answer. If they increase CapEx intentions, if any of them increase CapEx intentions over the next week, is that a headline this market punishes or rewards?
9: Well, I think there could be a reaction to that initially, but really the key question isn't how much they're spending. It's the follow through into revenues, margins, and returns. And Google's backlog, as we've seen last quarter, we think they'll reiterate that that is extremely strong. We'll see it in their core products. So it's really a balance of both the spending and the returns. And we think Google should deliver on both, even if they do tick up the CapEx guidance.
7: Is that enough, Colin, the idea of backlog? We've heard this continually, that demand continues to outstrip supply. Is that good enough if they don't show a commensurate increase in revenues that show that they can monetize this and charge their customers more?
9: I agree with you. No, I don't think that's enough. I think we need to see accelerating revenues in Google Cloud Platform for the quarter. We think it'll be the fastest growing of the hyperscaler platforms. Expectations are higher, of course, just given the amounts of spend and the demand. But we do think we'll get that follow through with Google Cloud. And also the margins. The margins are a key point because that demonstrates the return on investment. And Google Cloud Platform margins should continue to be stable, at least according to our checks.
7: Does it matter that Gemini's latest iteration isn't available, or at least it was pushed back a couple of months? Or frankly, is this a feature, not a bug? The idea that it's sort of the less frontier-like models that they're able to offer at cheaper prices, but disseminate much more widely and gain traction given the fact that Google Search has continued to dominate. Is that something that you're looking for?
9: Well, we think there are going to be, you know, fits and stops related to model releases. But, you know, at the end of the day, the model itself is becoming more like a commodity and more of the value is becoming more of the platform and the applications. And that's part of what Google is offering, is a very strong platform offering, irrespective of the model strength. But it is something we track pretty closely because it is sort of core to the fundamental part of their AI initiatives.
10: Who do you think has the best model right now? Is it Anthropic?
9: I think according to enterprises, Anthropic is the leader right now in terms of adoption and usage. Although what we're hearing more broadly is that enterprises are becoming more cost-oriented, meaning they're using more of the lower cost, in some cases, the Chinese large language models, at least to start, to do experimentation. And then once they move into more production of workloads, that's when you see more stickiness, I think, with some of the closed-walled garden models such as Anthropic and Claude and OpenAI, et cetera.
10: Well, you mentioned the Chinese models. What do you know about them? Are you concerned about this Kimi K3?
9: Well, I think we've had these DeepSeek moments a number of times over the past 2 years, and it's really favorable in terms of the overall AI development, right? That there is competition, that there's global embrace of the technology. But clearly, a lot of companies based in the U.S. that are very dependent on their models, you know, they need to remain competitive. And I think there is a difference between open source, and there's a difference between some of the walled gardens and the security and the applications related to those. But we watch it very closely. Obviously, the initial indications on the new model are fairly positive.
5: Colin, Jan 25 feels like a lifetime ago. What's the biggest difference between then and now for you?
9: I think that the ability for companies like Google to demonstrate that AI has a very fast return on investment is probably the biggest difference. And we're starting to see that now play out, not just with Google, but with other companies, including Amazon and Meta. So I think it's a very exciting change, I believe, in the overall environment.
5: Colin, appreciate it. And looking forward to the numbers and your coverage of them. Colin Sebastian there of Baird on Alphabet with a 400 price target and an outperform rating on the name. They report on Wednesday. The following Wednesday, you'll hear from Microsoft and Meta. The following Thursday, so next Thursday, not this Thursday, you'll hear from Amazon and Apple. All stacking up for a big week for the big tech names.
7: Yeah, and the key question really is going to be how much dispersion is there going to be, because we're entering a phase of winners and losers. Scott Cronert of Citi saying that the Mag 7 is dead as a construct earlier this morning. So ultimately, who is going to be the winner? Who is going to gain cloud computing in terms of their overall pool of share of the pie? And who ultimately can pledge to continue to increase spending and justify it, but increase ROI that they can prove?
5: It's funny watching how Apple trades from day to day when these guys all get caught up in a bit of trouble.
7: Is this the uncorrelated trade?
5: Right. For those guys, sure, not spend it.
7: I mean, that's their objective. They want to come in and win on the back end.
5: NASDAQ futures this morning up by 0.8%. Up next, we'll catch up with Greg Dacko of EY Parthenon, expecting the Fed to stay on hold for the rest of the year ahead.
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1: The open about 60 minutes away. Equity futures bouncing back from Friday's losses. Two-day losing streak on the S&P. We're bouncing back by 0.4%. The weekly loss down about 1.55% through last week. On the Nasdaq, down more than that. On the Nasdaq 100, down about 4 this morning. Positive about 0.9. The chip sector having a really rough run of it. We're down about 20% from the highs of June. Only, what, 4 weeks ago?
2: Yeah.
1: It's a very, very big decline in a short amount of time.
2: Yeah, is it because of fundamental whipsaws when it comes to the expectations for the AI deployment, or is it because of SK Hynix and Samsung and leveraged ETFs and single name holdings in South Korea? I mean, ultimately, are we talking about just a highly technically challenged backdrop for some of these chip names, or are we talking about something fundamentally changing with respect to the way that models are forcing the hand of certain places? Like, in other words, DRAM versus some of the other capacities that NVIDIA specializes in.
1: It's quite interesting how well the markets ring-fence the chip issue. To see that massive decline and a bigger weighting on the S&P 500, and then to see what's happened elsewhere. I think the bank sector's up for 7 weeks. KBW Regional Bank Index doing really nicely as well. Some of those banks trading at all-time highs, so it hasn't pulled down everywhere else. In fact, everywhere else is starting to pick up. In fact, Mike Wilson of Morgan Stanley, writing this morning, publishing in his Monday note that he's expecting more of that rotation in the weeks and months ahead.
2: And he's not alone. Even with some people saying that small caps could outperform, a lot of this predicated on the idea that there still is a disinflationary force outside of, say, what we're seeing with respect to oil prices that potentially will allow the Fed to remain on hold and keep things in a place where you can see recovery in the rest of the universe. I would say that the financials have benefited from the whipsaws in some of the semi-names. It's not exactly ring-fence. It's benefiting from them because the trading revenues have been absolutely bonkers. But the key question is going to be, how long can the AI chain continue to chug along with respect to financing? And if you do see that continue to evolve, the rest of the market can continue to feel some of the benefits, as we've seen from other sectors
1: huge
2: as well.
1: Huge profits of the banks. The IPOs are just going to be huge. We've had a record IPO already this year. Equity capital raises. Every time they come to borrow, these banks are making money. And every IPO we get, you've said it, you get the IPO and then you get the debt offering straight afterwards. So these banks will make more money off those same things. Let's talk about the bond market. Twos, tens and thirties. Twos around 420. So last week after CPI, we said that's the sound of the door closing on a July rate hike. That meeting's not live anymore. And then I read the Beth Hammack statement on LinkedIn into the weekend, and I just thought, okay, it's not live for the market, but it might be live for a few policymakers on that committee going into that meeting.
2: Yeah, there is no conflict of the dual mandate that employment is just fine and inflation is a real problem. And she said for the first time in her tenure and frankly in her memory, she's hearing business leaders come to her and say, inflation's a problem, do something about it. Is she representative of a mainstream of Fed officials, or is she singular in her hawkishness? Ultimately, the market's been working with this and ultimately stagnant. I mean, what's notable is that amid all of the whipsaws that we see, the MOVE index, the implied volatility in Treasury yields going forward, has been remarkably low. It sort of isn't this sense of uncertainty with respect to how big the moves are. It's sort of a stasis because of the push-pull that we see under the market. And that, I think, maybe is giving people confidence, even though we really don't know the path of travel.
1: We've been quite range-bound. The center of gravity for the front end of the curve, around 420. We're around 420 this morning. Switch at the board and get to the commodity market. Brent and WTI, what a mess it is in the Middle East. How do we sort this out? Brent this morning around 90. We breached that level just briefly in the last, let's call it 90 minutes, just for the sake of conversation. In the last 90 minutes, we've had a proposal, at least a reported proposal for a ceasefire. And in the last 30 minutes, we've had the Houthis come out and say they're ready to shut down the Red Sea for Saudi Arabian shipping. Now, that's quite a headline if they follow through.
3: The oil market right now is at a fork in the road, and it's either going to be potentially an off-ramp with 10 days of a ceasefire. This is what Reuters is reporting as mediators have offered the Iranians, or it's going to be more escalation and a second choke point in the world for oil and oil products can potentially get shut off. If the Houthis decide to shut off Saudi Arabia's navigation, maritime navigation, that basically means that 4 to 5 million barrels a day on the high end could be taken off the market, because that's how much they've been moving through their east-west pipeline. So right now, it seems like threats and reports, yep. And we just don't know yet. But two huge catalysts.
1: Mike Pyle of BlackRock was talking about the wide range of outcomes that we have to confront, the two-way risk, if you will. Just think about it. If you get one headline, we could retest the post-war lows. You get the other headline materialize, you could retest the post-war highs very quickly.
2: So what do you do? I mean, how do you trade? And he's saying uncorrelated assets. What's uncorrelated to all of these different aspects? I mean, given the fact that ultimately everything's an AI trade, and ultimately when it comes to the consumer, everything is related to the cost of doing business and just how much inflation is going up.
1: Let's talk about some single names, some stock movers this morning. Yahara has more. Hey, Yahara.
4: Hi, John. Well, before we get to tech earnings later this week, we got to get through the bucket of popcorn first. We start with AMC. Those shares up 20% in the pre-market after a 1-2 punch of strong earnings and a strong opening weekend for the Odyssey. The theater chain topped revenue and profit estimates. It also says that more than 4.3 million people visited AMC theaters this weekend, and it was AMC's biggest opening weekend for an R-rated film since 2024. Turning to tech, we turn to this name. Iron shares are soaring nearly 10% in the pre-market. If you didn't know, this is an owner and operator of data centers for the likes of NVIDIA and Microsoft, and it says it signed $2.8 billion in new multi-year AI contracts, and because of those deals, it's raising its AI cloud revenue target to more than $4 billion, up from $3.7 billion. And we end on the chip stocks. They are rebounding this morning with names like Intel up 3% in the pre-market after last week. The sell-off brought it into bear market territory. Now investors have a chance to reset with tech earnings. Alphabet starting on Wednesday, and the focus, of course, will be on AI spending after the Chinese startup Moonshot raised questions about whether these increasingly sophisticated models can be made with much less. But as we heard from our analysts, ultimately the deciding force may be whether these companies can prove a return on investment. John?
1: Yahara, thank you. Thanks for the update. So, for the Federal Reserve, the so-called blackout period begins. No Fed speak. Going into the Fed's next meeting. Many of you, I'm sure, are very, very happy about that, that you don't have to follow all these Fed speeches. I can think of one man that's even happier than all of you, and his name is Kevin Warsh, the Federal Reserve Chair, because he doesn't want much of that happening anyway. Mike McKee joins us now for more. Mike, good morning. Kevin Warsh, you, yourself included, I'm sure. We got a little bit of Fed speak going into the weekend. It was the Cleveland Fed President, Mike. It was Beth Hammer making a statement on LinkedIn, which I felt like for some people, Mike, maybe that meeting is live a week or so away.
5: Well, at least for discussions perhaps of dissents at the meeting, Wall Street doesn't think it's going to be a live meeting at the moment. I think we're doing this week backwards maybe, because if you're on Wall Street, you kind of want to have a busy day Monday, Tuesday, Wednesday, so you can go to the beach early on Friday. But all the news for us this week is at the end of the week. As you just showed on the calendar there, we have jobless claims on Thursday, S&P PMIs on Friday, as well as new home sales. Now, none of those are really going to influence what the Fed is doing, but if you are on Wall Street, you need to have something to do, and so you'll be positioning yourself into the weekend in terms of what the Fed is going to do. And you can see the volatility priced in for this meeting. It's been crazy with the war going, sending prices up and down and people's concerns about inflation up and down. Right now, we're not looking at much of a chance at all of a rate increase. But again, it is, as you mentioned, the Beth Hammock issue, Lori Logan, are those people going to be dissenting? If you do need something to focus on, I guess you can go see the Odyssey. That'll take up 3 hours of your time. Or you can worry about these things, and worry about means in the bond market, of course, trading. New tariffs on Friday are possible. The president's 120-day IEEPA tariffs run out. So is he going to impose new tariffs? Probably. The question is how much and on whom, and how will that play into the inflation picture? The FOMC meetings of July 29th, September 16th, and October 28th become interesting dates, because the feeling is if this is not a live meeting, then maybe September, because they're not going to do October, because that's right before Election Day, November 3rd. And that that will become a big issue for the markets as we get closer and closer to that date. And now the president even has put a government shutdown on the calendar as a possibility for October 1st. And that'll be something else to keep in mind. So there's stuff out there, but it's just not this week that's going to be moving a whole lot. We'll be waiting for Kevin Warsh to come out next Wednesday and give us something to chew on.
1: If he comes out. And if we get
5: if he comes out, that is true.
1: We'll see. We'll see.
5: I'm going to go down there and wait for him just in case.
1: Just in case. We want your coverage of the event anyway. Michael, thank you. We've all been talking about the prospect of them maybe not having a news conference.
2: I mean, he said unless he has something to say, he's not going to have a news conference. Is he going to set a precedent?
1: We'll see. Stay tuned. Or not. Greg Decco of EY Parthenon writing, we do not believe the July FOMC meeting will be a live one. Our base case remains that the Fed will stay on hold through the remainder of the year. Greg joins us now for more. Greg, good morning.
6: Good morning.
1: Hammock of Cleveland, Logan of Dallas, voting members, do they dissent in a week's time?
6: I think they dissent, but I think the Fed does not move. I think the Fed is going to be on hold through the rest of the year. The reason being that if you look at the inflation developments, even though patience is running thin amongst all on the committee, you are in this environment where you have some disinflationary currents that are likely to carry the way through the end of the year. Tariff pressures are past their peak. You're seeing there's still the effect, the pass-through of lower energy prices, even though we've seen this reacceleration in oil prices and gasoline prices, but there's still a disinflationary effect there. And then, very importantly, the labor market is not inflationary. Wage growth is still trending down towards 3.5%. That's not inflationary. That should not be a source of inflation going forward. There are risks, however, and I think that's very important to keep in mind. September, very much a live meeting, and the next meetings after that, October, November, and December, will also be live meetings. But I think the Fed will eventually end up on the side of not tightening monetary policy this
1: year. Do you think if we get those dissents that they compromise the leadership of the new Fed chair, or do they actually do him a little bit of a favor through the summer?
6: I think that's very important to keep in mind, because during his testimony, 2 days of testimony, he said a lot, but very little in terms of his views on inflation, his views on monetary policy. He was cryptic at best. He did not say whether inflation was this number or that number, which it, for a Fed chair, you would expect at least to express one view of a number, a gauge of inflation. He did not express any views as to whether he thought there was disinflation in the pipeline. He did not express any views as to whether the AI-led investment boom is inflationary in the short run. These are all topics that the Fed chair should be addressing. So I'm thinking that he's trying to hide in some ways behind the committee, and that even if the committee were to push for a rate hike in September, he might take that as a view of saying, well, actually, I was in favor of maintaining monetary policy, and I was not in favor of raising rates, but I did vote with the committee because that's the right thing to do.
2: Bill Dudley came out with a Bloomberg opinion piece where he said that the Fed should tighten at this point. He said there's little evidence that monetary policy is currently restrictive. Mm-hmm. Do you agree, particularly as evidenced by what we're seeing in capital markets?
6: I think you have to distinguish two things, right? You have to distinguish the real economy from capital markets. And when it comes to how tight monetary policy is, I think for some sectors, it is relatively strict. If you take us back to where we were back in March, before the onset of the conflict in the Middle East, you were seeing ongoing disinflationary pressures. We were heading towards that 2% target. So it wasn't as if there were inflationary pressures that were coming from strong demand and strong economic activity. When you look at capital markets, when you look at the equity market in particular, you are seeing a lot of forward momentum, which tells you that financial conditions are not restrictive. So I think you have to disentangle the two and depart from one view being tight for everything versus one view being tight for one thing versus the other.
2: The other aspect of Bill Dudley's point is that there's a credibility issue here for the Federal Reserve, that they can talk a big game, but if they don't execute some sort of action, then ultimately it will fall on deaf ears. Do you agree with that?
6: I agree with that. I mean, resolute commitment, as Chair Warsh said a few times, is not enough to convince everyone that there is the possibility of the Fed tightening. If you are really having that resolute commitment, you have to act upon your words. You can't just use words. And one paradox here is that Chair Warsh has been very critical of the prior Fed. He said that inflation has been a choice and that policy mistakes were part of the reason why we had a prolonged period of elevated inflation. If that is the case, then you have to act upon the higher inflation that you see, and you have to bring inflation back down towards 2% in a rather rapid way. The key question here is, does tightening help alleviate the demand-driven pressures? That's really the key question, because we have pressures from the supply side. The Fed can't really do much about the supply side pressures, oil prices, tariffs. They can't do much about that. The key question is whether demand-driven inflation from AI is something the Fed can address. I don't think higher interest rates detracts hyperscalers from investing and continuing to put that upward pressure on inflation. But if you do raise rates, you tend to tamp down demand across other sectors, and that's where you can get some disinflationary pressures. But does the Fed want to sacrifice other sectors in the meantime while you're seeing a lot of investment in AI continuing to drive inflation? That's really a hard trade-off for a lot of policymakers.
7: Greg, it's good to see you.
6: Always is.
7: Thank you, sir. Greg Dacko there of EY Parthenon, looking ahead to that Fed decision a week or so away next Wednesday. Let's give an update on news worldwide this morning with your Bloomberg brief. Vonnie Quinn has more. Hey, Vonnie.
8: Hey, John. Thank you. Moonshot AI is getting ready to go public. Sources telling us here at Bloomberg it could seek a Hong Kong listing in as few as 6 months. The Chinese AI pioneer is wrapping a fundraising round that may value it at more than $30 billion. Gas prices are on the rise again. AAA saying the national average for a gallon of regular gasoline is now above $4. Energy Secretary Christopher Wright saying the Trump administration is trying to bring them down.
9: Gasoline prices today are more than a dollar a gallon cheaper than they were 4 years ago under the Biden administration. And we'll do everything we can to drive them further down in the weeks and months ahead.
8: Right. Also saying oil will continue flowing through the Strait of Hormuz with or without Iran's help. Vice President J.D. Vance and his wife, Usha, announcing the birth of their fourth child, a son named Alec Neil. This is the first child born to a sitting vice president in more than 150 years. Vance has advocated for Americans to have more children and has expressed alarm about the country's declining birth rate. That's your Bloomberg Brief. John.
7: Ivani, thank you. Appreciate the update. Up next on the program, we'll set you up for the week ahead. Plus, we'll catch up with Ozan Talman of Deutsche Bank as markets face what he calls a perfect pre-August storm. From New York City, you're watching Bloomberg Surveillance.

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0: I think we are due for a bit of a pullback, and some of it will come with allowing the more negative or concerned narrative to play through as well. When this happens, it can happen really, really fast. We saw a bit of it last week. I think maybe we get a bounce. People are looking for their earnings, but the next wave, I think, could be fairly ugly.
1: Something could be fairly ugly. Peter Chi of Academy. Let's talk about the beautiful game just touching down in Spain. The Spanish national team and new World Cup champions. Rodri touching down with the World Cup in his hands just moments ago. The whole team getting off the plane following a 1-0 victory over the Argentinians yesterday in New Jersey. Can we stop calling New Jersey New York now? Are we done because the World Cup's officially over?
2: Right. I think that's fair. Although I don't know what the Jets are going to say about that. But I will just say that ultimately this is a group of people who have just had an incredible run. They make everybody look bad in their play, in their style of play. Have they slept? Are they just?
1: Have they just been
2: celebrating nonstop?
1: I doubt it. What a run! What a defense as well. Conceded in one goal the whole tournament.
2: Unbelievable.
1: It's crazy,
2: no shots on goal.
1: What a record.
2: All.
1: In a tournament, by the way, which averaged close to 3 goals per game.
2: This wasn't exactly a low scoring game.
1: Right. And so they, in a tournament where you're talking about the, on an average per game, the highest scoring tournament since 82, for total goals, the highest scoring tournament ever, and of course the extra round of games contributed to that, that they only conceded one goal across all the games they played. That's bonkers.
2: They played a different kind of game, and I kept watching the passing, the camaraderie.
1: You enjoyed it, and I just found it suffocating. But, you know,
2: It's fascinating. Patience.
1: Right, they're very happy with themselves. Great news. What is it about New Jersey pretending they're New York sometimes, right? Newark Airport pretending that's New York.
2: New York City region.
1: Is that what they do?
2: Yeah, yeah. It's right. The tri-state area that weighs in.
3: It is a tri-state area airport, but it's certainly not New York.
1: Can I just say, putting a World Cup on the floor, what are you doing? Can't do that. Can't do that. What are they doing? Pick it up.
3: Yeah, that's kind of crazy.
1: That's
3: I feel
1: disgrace.
3: Like if it touches the concrete, it should have like a blanket.
1: Can you imagine if Trump did that? What people would say. Anyway, let's
3: apparently they edited Trump out of their Twitter photo from the Spanish team of government. A million people sent it to me
1: today.
3: Why
1: wouldn't he just get off the stage? Come on, just let him have their moment.
3: Yeah, it had really nothing to do with the United States besides that it was played here. He was part of the trophy delivery that seemed to be enough. And then he was supposed to exit stage left.
1: My producer remarkably informs me this is about it touching Spanish soil for this first time after the win. Okay.
3: All right.
1: A meaningful moment. Let's get back to the markets. Stocks rising ahead of a big week for tech earnings. Alphabet just a few days away. Ozan Tahmin of Deutsche Bank was up all night celebrating Spain's victory. He joins us now for more. Ozan, good morning. It's good to see you.
4: Wonderful to be here.
1: What did you think of the game? What's your review?
4: Even the red glass. The right team won. The best team won. I like Messi, but too much negative football at the final.
1: Hard to disagree with that. Your market view, pre-August, was set up for something dicey. Why?
4: Because we're getting a little bit too carried away on the belief in carry, on the positioning. Maybe a bit like people believed in France too much. October to January, that a bit reminds me of that. For a while we said, oh, it's just a healthy rotation. All of a sudden rotation becomes a bit more nervousness. So watch out, especially this Wednesday, Google earnings. I think it will be very, very important because what does my Binky say when he comes here? It's still 8,000. Conservative now 8,000, but still believes in higher markets because of earnings. What if earnings come in and we don't get excited?
2: What does a perfect storm look like?
4: Good question. Perfect storm in terms of positiveness, two ways. Perfect storms in terms of nirvana looks like, I'm not so sure about that, but August, all worries going away, rates lower, equity higher, risk parity parties. Perfect storm negative, even as I walk in, Houthis, Saudi, does Israel get sucked back in? Oil doesn't relax. It doesn't do these physical oil levels that, you know, 100, 150s that people we dreamed about, but still stay sticky. Google's off the world, come up with good earnings, but we do a SK Hynix, we do a TSMC, i.e. we don't rally too much afterwards. And we shake. I'm not too sure about that either, by the way. I think it will be a little bit in the middle. EM carry will do okay. Chop.
2: What's funny to me is that perfect storm on the upside is nirvana and the perfect storm on the downside is it might be a little shaky. I mean, is that notable to you in terms of positioning or how you're talking to people? There isn't a belief that you're actually going to see some sort of material drawdown in the story that has driven all economic growth, which has been artificial intelligence.
4: That's the third pillar. So we keep going between AI, Iran, and Fed. AI, right before Iran war, it was all deflationary, 50% of white collar jobs will be gone. Now everybody believe, including my research, believes on AI inflationary. But all of a sudden, look who's outperforming. Apple is doing much better than Nvidia. All of a sudden, it becomes more fashionable not to spend that much on the AI chips. Maybe Ben Affleck, after all, had some points. So, look, I think football, right? I think we're not even in the 70th minute or 6th to 7th inning of the AI boom.
1: Or the second quarter, as we now say in football.
4: Oh, man, yeah.
1: After FIFA's a big adjustment.
4: But you know, when we do get too crowded, I think some of the cream will be taken out.
3: You're known on Wall Street for hosting these macro dinners around the world. Is there robust debate, or does everyone pretty much feel the same way about where the market is right now?
4: There's two more coming in New York now, but first I start with survey. Yes, there is. If anything, I think in June, with no disrespect, in one of my smaller ones, the peak of AI, maybe the bullishness I sense there. Nothing can go wrong, AI revolution, etc., etc. So in New York, I expect that to be questioned a lot more. Some positions have been washed out a lot. When I last came here, like just 3 months, right around the Iran war, everybody and their brother believed in short U.S. rates versus long euro. European doldrums versus, you know, wars coming in, talking hawkish, you know, we would go to 480s, 485s again. Did not work at all. Compared to U.S. rates, European rates continue to sell off. Again, Deutsche Bank, Blue Tie, Spanish rate. Finally, John, Germany did do the infrastructure reform, at least pass it. So the good old Bund is staying at 3.15. So talking about pain, right? UK, similar, walking in with Rodri, walking with Burnham. So far, no trust rate. Chancellor there will be important.
1: Very.
4: Is he paying a bit of a debt to the markets by going Mahmoud?
1: I'm just going to see you, buddy.
4: Oh, we can go on and on and on.
1: We could, okay. We will after the show is finished.
4: Exactly.
1: Good to have us in the studio. Hey, Ozan Tamim there of Deutsche Bank. From New York City this morning, good morning to all. Thank you very much for choosing Bloomberg TV. Tomorrow, here's your lineup. 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
2: That's kind of interesting and slightly specific to them.
3: Ed, talk to us about the sentiment around these earnings, because I feel like it's these stocks are just priced to perfection. Even if they beat, they're punished. And then now, as Danny said, with this moonshot thing, it really comes at an awkward time. Any metric or any sentiment you're going to be checking out for?
2: Yeah, I mean, Peter did a really fabulous job of explaining something that's been incredibly complex, but also like the market has really changed its mind every 24 hours since last Thursday night. You know, initially, the fear was very efficient AI systems will require less hardware. This morning when we wake up, the opposite is true, right? They look at the reaction to Kimi K3 and also the news, frankly, big news that they had to pause subscriptions because their GPU capacity hit limits, to now be like, this is a massive driver of demand. On the inference side in particular, Alphabet's kind of analogous with that, right? You know, that they are still in a place where the market wants to see CapEx as a signal of demand, right? The hyperscalers are saying, we have to spend this because we're compute constrained. We need to build more compute in order to meet the demand that's out there. They also still want to see big beats on the top and bottom line. On the buy side expectation, it's very high. You know, move past the sell side, and that's the calculus.
4: Ed, thank you very much. We're going to be looking forward to tech at 11 a.m. this morning. That's the Bloomberg Tech host, Ed Ludlow. And Ed mentioned there the crunch for compute, the competition for it. This just out from the information that Google is set to plan on a new chip that would be

0: you know, move past the sell side. And that's the calculus.
1: Ed, thank you very much. We're going to be looking forward to tech at 11 a.m. this morning. That's the Bloomberg Tech host, Ed Ludlow. And Ed mentioned there the crunch for compute, the competition for it. This just out from the information that Google is set to plan on a new chip that would be more efficient. It's called Frozen V2. The employees working on the chip reportedly say that it could be 6 to 10 times more efficient than their existing line of homegrown chips. Again, trying to take away or at least relieve some of the pressure on the chip and compute shortage that Google has been facing. Let's now turn to the Middle East, where Brent is wavering after reaching $90 a barrel earlier. Reports that mediators have proposed a 10-day ceasefire between Iran and the U.S. The Iranian president says the country is in a full-scale war with the U.S. and its sovereignty over the Strait of Hormuz is non-negotiable. But at the same time, Iran-backed Houthi rebels say that they are imposing a naval blockade against Saudi Arabia in the region. Let's get the latest from Bloomberg Washington correspondent Tyler Kendall. Tyler, it is headline whiplash this morning.
2: It definitely is. And that latest one that you mentioned is going to be a stark escalation, Danny, as we get this confirmation from the spokesperson for the Iranian-backed Houthi militia group that they are planning to immediately implement this maritime blockade against Saudi Arabia. We should keep in mind the broader context here that we can't only see this through the lens of the U.S.-Iran war, that this is also related to a truce breaking down between Saudi Arabia and the Houthis from 2022. We've seen this exchange of fire between the two sides, but this is definitely the farthest that we've seen that specific thread go, considering that we know Saudi Arabia has been relying on that east-west pipeline to move supplies to the Red Sea to the tune of about 4.5 million barrels of oil per day. And last week, we did have Iran ask the Houthis to be ready to deploy assets to actually shut down that shipping route. So we knew that there was action in motion to prepare for this. So we'll have to see if it actually ends up getting imposed and what those ramifications are going to look like. Because Danny and Isabel, at this point, commercial traffic, at least observable transits, are at a basic standstill, according to new satellite imagery that was analyzed by Bloomberg News. And adding to the risk, it appears that vessels that are moving through with their transponders off are also being targeted. We had the IRGC over the weekend saying that they halted at least 4 ships that had turned off their radars completely. And keep in mind, that is the way that most of these ships had been trying to make safe transit through the waterway.
1: All right, Tyler, thank you very much. Bloomberg's Tyler Kendall in Washington, D.C. Let's get a check on markets, because despite that headline volatility, that back and forth, Brent crude doing a whole lot of nothing, just holding at $88 a barrel. It was at 90 earlier. S&P 500, that's up about 0.4% as the NASDAQ outperforms a bounce back after the worst week for chip stocks since Liberation Day as 10-year yields move higher by 2 basis points. Isabel, some of the movers on our radar this morning, we got some consumer popcorn and pizza. Domino's and AMC both reporting strong earnings for the second quarter, seeing steady growth that beat the average analyst estimate because everyone went to go see Oppenheimer in the rain this weekend.
3: I didn't.
1: Not
3: did
1: Oppenheimer. Sorry,
3: no,
1: Odyssey.
3: Odyssey.
1: They're both Nolan, right?
3: Yeah,
1: and start with
3: Nolan.
1: O's, so.
3: There was a meme that said, "I'm more afraid of people who went there at 7 a.m. than 3 p.m." Anyway, a data center operator, Iran, is surging after raising its annual AI cloud run rate revenue target to more than $4 billion.
1: And let's just get another check on Google, because again, we learned just moments ago the information reporting that they're building a new server chip tailored for Gemini. The idea, make its AI models more quick and more efficient, which means the compute crunch is less of an issue.
3: And coming up, Boeing plans to make 40,000 planes in the next 20 years as it ramps up production. We hear from the CEO next. This is Bloomberg Open Interest.
4: Markets. You can't predict them, but when you listen to us, you'll come pretty close. 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
3: Now to high interest, a look at what's making headlines around the world. Andy Burnham has officially become the Prime Minister of the UK after meeting King Charles III. In his first speech after taking over the role, Burnham pledged to end the UK's political instability with a new economic model.
4: Later this year, I will bring forward a new plan for Britain, a 10-year plan, laying out a path from where we are now to where I believe we all want Britain to be, wherever we're coming from, whatever party we support.
3: Secretary of State Marco Rubio says Chinese President Xi Jinping's upcoming trip to America remains on track. His comments coming days after President Trump claimed that China interfered with a 2020 U.S. election. U.S. intelligence agencies have previously debunked these claims. And Boeing says it will need until the end of the next decade to bring its next generation single aisle aircraft to the market. Speaking with Bloomberg's Guy Johnson at the Farnborough Air Show, CEO Kelly Ortberg said the company isn't ready financially to launch the new jet. He also weighed in on the company's turnaround plan.
5: We're turning the corner. I tell my team we haven't quite finished turning the corner. We got more work to do, but I am pleased with the progress so far. We're ramping up production across many of our product lines. Markets are very strong, so our backlog is very, very strong. So our story is really focusing on executing that backlog.
6: Joining us now at the Farnborough Air Show is Bloomberg's Guy Johnson. Guy, wonderful to see you. And I know you conducted that conversation. Did you get a sense that they were being a little bit conservative given that Airbus, who I know you're also speaking to in a few moments' time, seems to have a swifter timeline?
7: Yeah, maybe. But he's saying basically we need to get the finances in order. This is an incredibly expensive product that he's going to be producing, and hitting the market at just the right time is going to be the key for Kelly Ortberg. Yes, Airbus is maybe talking about a few years earlier in terms of the timeline. But the real question is, it's not really up to Airbus and it's not really up to Boeing. It's what the customers want. And they're saying at the moment what they would really like is actually the current aeroplanes that are flying now that are having engine issues, etc., problems with the Pratt & Whitney. They want those to be fixed. They want those to work better before they're prepared really to push forward with the next generation of aircraft. Danny, the other thing as well is that there are huge order backlogs right now for both Airbus and Boeing in terms of the narrow body story. I suspect that both of those two companies would like to get those aircraft done and sold and out of the door before they maybe make that move on the next generation of aircraft. It's coming at some point. The timeline, actually, quite hard to tell at this point when that's going to be.
3: Guy, talk to us about the timing, because that's also tricky, too. If you introduce a model too soon, some technology might not be ready yet, but if you introduce it too late, then you might risk ceding some of the lead to some manufacturers.
7: Well, the key issue here probably lies around engines, and that's the big debate that is taking place here at Farnborough, is what kind of engine are we going to see on the next generation of aircraft? GE, Larry Culp, would like to see an open rotor format. Looks like a kind of old-school propeller on the aircraft. But we're going to wait and see whether or not actually the customers, the airlines, actually want that engine to be on the aircraft. Is it going to be worth it in terms of the benefits that are going to come through from that? So there's some really key decisions that need to be made. made in terms of the form factor, because if you've got a big propeller, you need to lift the wing up, you need to lift the whole engine up. So there's some really big decisions that need to be made. At the moment, nobody's quite ready to make those decisions. But yes, it is a big financial commitment. The technology needs to be ready. Everybody is looking for this decision to come at some point. Probably doesn't come at this show, but I have to say it's what everybody is talking about here at Farnborough, is when do we get that decision made? When does that new aircraft start to arrive? And will it be Airbus or Boeing that goes first?
6: Guy, we also heard from President Trump last week, who was announcing a new investment in the defense industry. And within that, he was praising Kelly Ortberg specifically. How has the relationship between Boeing, between Ortberg and the U.S. president been evolving?
7: The president has been absolutely instrumental in terms of the help that he has given Kelly Ortberg in putting Boeing back on track. So Kelly will have been in the job 2 years come August, and he's been able to turn around Boeing relatively quickly, in no small part because of the support that the White House has delivered for Boeing. That has been a big factor, and he recognizes it. He says it's less to do with the operational performance of what has been turned around at Boeing in terms of building the airplanes, but in terms of sales and getting commitments to new aircraft sales, the president has been absolutely front and center. So, yeah, it's been a really tight relationship. It continues to be a tight relationship. The president sees selling airplanes as being one of the big ways he can deal with the trade deficit, and it looks like he's going to continue to provide that support for Boeing.
3: All right, Bloomberg's Guy Johnson, thank you for bringing us the latest on that sunny location. It seems like it's a fun day, and in a few minutes, we will return to Farnborough for an interview with the CEO of Airbus.
6: I think the UK hasn't had rain in, like, months.
3: No, Danny.
6: I know you look at them, and you're like, why is Guy always standing in a sunny field for Farnborough when it's the UK? But I think they have
3: an issue. Every weekend, it's rained here in New York.
6: It's true. Well, at least they have a new prime minister now. Coming up, we're going to talk to Moneta's Ethan Devitt on the big week ahead for tech earnings. This is Bloomberg Open Interest.
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0: tech earnings this week will give investors a clear picture on AI spending and return on investment. Alphabet, Tesla, Intel, and IBM are among those reporting, and they come amid Chinese firms putting pressure on them with cheaper models that threaten to hurt the momentum in the AI trade. Alphabet's Google was already under pressure after delaying the release of its latest Gemini AI model due to underperformance. Let's discuss with Moneta Global Wealth Managing Director Ethan Devitt. Ethan, how important are CapEx numbers going to be from Alphabet? And do you have any sense how the market will even treat them?
1: Well, I would say that just like IBM got the bad news out of the way early, and now we've at least a preview of how investors are likely to behave when numbers are underperforming, I'd suggest with Alphabet, if there had been bad news to get out of the way, they would have done a similar path. So given they have not done that, I would now expecting that they're more in line with expectations. CapEx, I expect, will still be as expected because that is very little has changed in terms of these type of long-dated contracts. I think what is not clear, though, and there's tremendous uncertainty around that, is the return on investment point. I think we know that spending is still happening because of this arms race to get ready for what AI can do to productivity. I'm not sure that we have clarity about what the return on that token spend is.
2: Ethan, you described this as a potential SaaSpocalypse moment. Can you talk to us about the winners and the losers in this new era that we're entering?
1: Well, the SaaSpocalypse, of course, refers to the suggestion that many software companies would be undermined by the readiness of AI to essentially do all of those functions and circumvent the middleman. What we have seen, though, is an increasing concern on two fronts. One is around that middle layer. We've seen Satya Nadella, we've seen Alex Karp come out publicly and suggest that that giving away of company alpha is something that is very dangerous and that no company should wish to do. So that's now raising the apparition that we will not have a wholesale SaaSpocalypse going on in that domain. What I mean, though, is the concern today regarding the Chinese companies taking the place of the frontier models in many, many functions. That, because of the massive underpricing that could then occur, that gap that would evolve, that could be the apocalyptic moment for many of these mainstream hyperscaler stocks.
0: Ethan, just 30 seconds, and we're going to talk about this more, but just quickly, does that mean you're avoiding some of these AI chipmaker hyperscaler names?
1: Well, I wouldn't say avoiding. We certainly are recommending, Moneta, that our clients are keeping their weight, their index weight there. But we are definitely recommending taking profits and not necessarily the old investment warning, expecting past performance to be indicative of future performance.
0: Wise as always. Ethan, again, we're going to continue the conversation. A lot more to discuss here. Ethan Devitt sticking around through the opening bell. And ahead of that opening bell in just 4 minutes' time, it is a market that's trying to bounce back after an ugly week thanks to a drop in chip stocks. So you do see the NASDAQ outperforming as yields move higher as Brent crude bounces around at one point at $90 a barrel and the price of gasoline in the U.S. above $4. We'll have your opening bell right after this break.
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0: Let's get this trading day started. You are watching Bloomberg Open Interest. I'm Danny Berger. A tough week last week gives way to a slight rebound this morning. It was the worst week for semis since Liberation Day. Isabel just pointing out to me moments ago that they're now in a bear market from their high, which was only a month ago in June. So S&P up 0.5%, NASDAQ up just under 0.9%, the Dow Jones putting in 0.2%. Down at the New York Stock Exchange, it is Coca-Cola. I'm going to be honest, they didn't have their feet up. They didn't put on their website who's ringing the opening bell, so this is a surprise to me. I don't know why Coke is ringing the opening bell, but they're all holding fun glass bottles, so good for them. That's cool. They're all going to be caffeinated. Down at the NASDAQ, Stars and CEO Jeffrey Hirsch, who's joined this program before, ringing the opening bell. They've been outperforming the small cap index and announcing and celebrating their new show, Fightland. I can't remember what it is, Isabel. I think it's like about boxers, but Jeffrey, when he came on, was pretty pumped about it and thinks that it's going to do very well.
1: It's probably about boxers because it's definitely not a rom-com.
0: I
1: only watch rom-coms.
0: Fightland could be about a couple that's like going through a divorce, you know?
1: Yeah.
0: Which I know is grim. Anyway.
1: That could be, but we just want Happy Ever After is here. And look at the green on your screen, Danny. Here are the stocks we're going to be watching. The tech trade is higher today amid concerns that China is producing cheaper and more efficient AI models. You see NVIDIA higher by 1.5%, Micron by 3.5%, and SanDisk up by 4.5%. Last week, Bank of America released their fund manager survey, and the most crowded trade is, guess what, long semi. So I think this is definitely a vulnerable trade, especially this week. It's going to create a new challenge for big tech stocks spending billions and billions on AI. And this week, we will hear from Google parent Alphabet, Tesla, Intel, among others, going to report earnings.
0: All right, let's talk more about that, because we also learned that Google reportedly working on a new server chip, which would integrate the blueprint of its Gemini AI model. Apparently, it's going to be 6 to 10 times more efficient, according to staff in this information report, make things more efficient with compute. So Alphabet, that is up 2% or just under 2% this morning. We're back now with Moneta Global Wealth Managing Director Ethan Devitt. Ethan, I want to pick up on where we just ended this, about what you're recommending to clients. Maybe you take a little bit of profits, you don't outright avoid it. It's kind of this difficult thing, though, because if we're in somewhat of a stage of a bubble, be it beginning or otherwise, you are really burned if you're not invested in during it. But if you're invested in if you're investing during it, then almost by definition, it's kind of a contradiction to try to hedge yourself or protect yourself when the thing burst. It's difficult to do both at the same time. So how are you thinking about that, especially heading after a week where we did see a lot of the AI names, specifically semis, hit extremely hard?
2: Well, that's a great question. And it really gets to the core of what we coach clients to do. We speak about preparation and not prediction. And that is key because prediction is essentially a fool's errand. We know no more than the next person in terms of what's around the corner geopolitically or what Chinese AI model could completely erupt and sunder the current set of business models that we're looking at today. But when it comes to preparation, there's a few data points I'd like to bring up. One, you mentioned at NASDAQ there was a small cap company. Small cap is having one of its best years since 2003. So finally a rotation into small cap, even loss making small caps. That is really critical. It shows the level of risk that investors are prepared to take on and the level of trust that they have in small cap companies. So every portfolio should have that there. We also look beyond mere sectors such as large cap tech. We would also look at the infrastructure layer, the energy layer, the financing layer. Every single piece of this value chain, there should be exposure to that. And it goes without saying that we also believe in international diversification. So while the US is getting a lot of attention and South Korea got some attention, very concentrated market there, we also like to look at the European stock market. We think there's a lot happening across the Eurozone and the UK, and that it's important to get exposure there. And that will build the resilience, the preparation that really beats prediction any day.
1: Ethan, you mentioned small caps, and we know that small caps, even unprofitable ones, have been leading. Do you think that this is healthy risk appetite, or is the market maybe getting ahead of itself?
2: Well, there's an element of it needing to put the money somewhere. We know there's a lot of money in money market funds, over $8 trillion. There has been some profit-taking, clearly, as you mentioned, the semis last week, and profit-taking just across the board in the large cap. So in this type of environment where inflation is pressing and the need to deliver an important inflation-adjusted return is still there, investors don't want to be in bonds. They don't want to be in gold. They don't want to be in Bitcoin. They have to be somewhere. So I'd say there's an element of having to spend it there. But it also suggests there is a breadth to markets now, which is so much healthier than the concentration we saw earlier. So I'm going to go with it being a sign of healthy risk appetite. and not over exuberance.
0: You're sounding a lot like Mike Olson this morning of Morgan Stanley. He put out a note very similar to that, that we are starting to see widening breadth. Perhaps part of that is just really high earnings expectations. We saw earnings save this equity market last quarter. We're expecting earnings to grow 24% just this year and then 17% on top of that in 2027. Ethan, is that a bar that we can reach or even beat?
2: It really depends. Clearly, that is an average number, and it's going to be very distorted by these gangbuster earnings that we've seen coming out of the hyperscalers. Even Tesla is looking at an 18% growth rate. It isn't particularly compelling, and we can see that it's clearly not universal, this level of growth. So that is perhaps a high bar, but I will say that just like IBM has done, there is tremendous managing of expectations going on today, and I think that's really the no surprise doctrine is definitely what companies should be playing, and that will avoid any nasty surprises should they get to their earnings not being at that level of growth.
1: Ethan, I'm going to go back to Danny's question earlier. So if this big tech earnings season disappoint, do you see this as a buying opportunity or do you see this as a chance to rotate out of the mega cap trade, which has been long crowded?
2: Yeah, I would say there should be healthy rotation at all times. Profit taking, rebalancing, it's hard to do when the momentum is on your side and all the headlines about the hyperscalers and about the massive demand, this vertical wall of demand that we've heard. But that type of rotation should be happening at all times. Would there be a buying opportunity? Only to the index weight, I would say, not to go overweight in this area. It is prone to uncertainty. As we mentioned, it's extremely difficult to model some of the trajectories. There are so many uncertainties. And even those at the frontier models themselves, who are very close to the coalface here, are admitting that they are dealing with essentially combinations, permutations that they cannot properly calculate. So let's stick with some of the known quantities, which is the demand for, say, compute, the demand for energy, and the demand for financing. Some of those, and healthcare too, some of those sectors that have proven fundamentals.
0: I mean, banks have done extremely well. I think the KBW Bank Index has now started to outperform, whereas it had been lagging for most of the year. That follows those big bank earnings. So it's up 15% so far year to date. Ethan, is that a trade you want to continue to follow?
2: It would be. I always believe in following the money. And clearly we know that we are running close. We see IBM have talked about choices that have to be made. Enterprises are choosing between hardware and AI today. When we have those choices, we know that there will be an area that perhaps they are running close to the bottom of that war chest. And they will need to do financing. And there has to be creative financing. And we've seen the investment bankers being very creative in this market. They're also benefiting from a high volume of trading, a lot of positive momentum from these individuals with their retirement accounts. So I would say all of that is pointing very much towards the banks. They're not overstretched. They're well capitalized. And I believe it is a very solid sector for the near term.
0: Yeah, some huge, huge numbers, again, coming from last week. Big beats for the equities trading. Ethan, really wonderful to catch up with you this morning. That's Modetta's Ethan Devitt. Let's get a check on your equity markets about 8 minutes into your trading day. And we are moving higher, though there are more stocks moving to the downside than the upside, but that's because big tech is doing well. We are up 52 points this morning, 0.7%. Some of the stocks that are moving higher, NVIDIA helping to lead the gains. That on its own is adding 13 points to this S&P 500. That's followed by Alphabet, Broadcom, Micron. So the chip stocks, again, having a good day. Alphabet is up after that information story saying that they are developing more efficient chips to help with the cost of compute and the crunch for it. To the downside, Apple's moving lower, not by a whole lot. Meta, Microsoft, those are all moving lower. Netflix continues to fall after their earnings last week. And some of the more safer sectors, let's say, so consumer staples and healthcare are not having a good day. So it's a decidedly risk-on type of market. You can see that in the sectors. We'll have those up for you just a sec. It is staples and healthcare. Those are some of the two worst performing. Energy falls as the price of oil has been bouncing around this morning, and Infotech and communication services moving higher. Again, a lot of that is Alphabet ahead of their earnings as well.
1: It's really interesting to see, Danny, because last week tech was the biggest loser. Yeah. And then now, I mean, they just bounce back from.
0: Yeah, it is narrative ping pong that we're living through.
1: I like that narrative ping pong. Coming up next, we have the CEO of Airbus joining us live from the Farnborough Air Show as the plane maker gains an edge over Boeing in China. This is Bloomberg Open Interest.
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1: This is Open Interest, and you're looking at the Principal Room. Coming up in the next hour, an exclusive interview with Esther Piner, head of private infrastructure at Partners Group, right here on Bloomberg Open Interest. Time now for a top call. Some of the analyst action in focus this morning. First up, Phillips Securities upgrading Netflix to buy. The analyst seeing an opportunity following the stock's recent sell-off on disappointing earnings. Next up, Stifel cutting its price target on IBM to $235, pointing to the company's preliminary second quarter sales that fell short of expectations. And finally, Goldman Sachs upgrading Urban Outfitters to buy. The bank noting upside to the stock as the namesake brand recovery boosts profitability.
2: Let's stay with the consumer as well, because sandwich chain Jersey Mike's is looking to raise as much as $1.09 billion in an IPO. It's just the latest consumer-oriented company to join the U.S. listing rebound. For more, let's bring in Bloomberg IPO reporter Bailey Lipschultz. Bailey, I mean, it's pretty cool to get a sandwich-based IPO after everyone was so excited about, like, AI. I'm like, cool, real-world stuff is coming to this market.
3: It's crazy how quickly things shift, Danny, right? We were talking about record-setting debuts for SK Hynix, for SpaceX. Everything around the AI infrastructure build-out had been kind of roaring, and now we're shifting as that fades away into the background, into some consumer names. So we do have the launch of Jersey Mike's. We are expecting potentially Cumberland Farms to launch its IPO process in the next day or so as well. So a pair of consumer companies looking to go public at a time where there's still very much uncertainty around the U.S. consumer.
1: So then how does Jersey Mike's growth strategy compared with other fast food chain, because you did mention that they don't have as much of an international footprint as, like, say, Subway, which is why maybe that's why I know Subway.
3: Jersey Mike's is very much is only focused here in the U.S. and in Canada, but they brought back and partnered with their with the founder of the company to expand in the U.K. So that's been their big pitch from an international perspective, is using their roots to build out the offering in the U.K. We were actually talking on our desk today about, like, okay, Danny, you spent some time living in the U.K. Does London really have a sandwich scene? California,
1: yeah,
3: where I'm from, doesn't have a deli scene.
2: It does, but it's like Italian sandwich. You know what I mean?
3: So
2: like
3: Jersey Mike's is an Italian as well?
2: No, but they're like American Italian. It's absolutely different, Bailey.
1: Do they have sad lunch?
2: No, there are good ones, but they also do have sad lunch. There's sad British food. On this, I mean, look, Blackstone has taken this and, like, run with it. There's so much marketing. They've had Danny DeVito almost not just being a spokesperson for Jersey Mike's, but for Blackstone, too. I think he was in their Christmas video. But they've only held this company for less than 2 years, right? I mean, that's a pretty quick turnaround to IPO it.
3: It's a very quick turnaround, and that's kind of been the pitch. The funny thing is, you go back to the acquisition, which closed in January of last year, was, okay, what's Blackstone's strategy? Because this is a company that, for all intents and purposes, could have IPO'd at the time, was the pitch from bankers. Now you bring in Blackstone, you bring in an experienced leadership team, the team that helped lead Wingstop not too long ago. They're pros. When I talk to folks on the buy side, they're excited about this company. The big question comes back to, how does the consumer stand up? Is the international expansion pitch going to come out to fruition? And then the big debate at the end of the day is, it's still a private equity asset. What does that overhang look like?
1: I love Danny's point earlier that this is one of the few real-world IPOs, because most of the time we talk about, and you've broken a lot of news on SpaceX, Anthropic, and OpenAI. Can you talk to us about the magnitude of this IPO, and maybe just investor sentiment? Like, is it still exciting when it's not related to AI or data center?
3: It's funny, because a year or two ago, if you said there's a $1 billion IPO, we all call it a blockbuster deal. Now we have $86 billion or $26.5 billion. This is still, again, with Blackstone selling, with some of the investors selling, targeting a $1 billion IPO. That is still scale. This is a company that the equity value, according to the filing, would be around $8 billion. That's a big company relative to the Kava, which is kind of the best comp that bullish investors like to use because of the growth story. It's still a big company. It's in an industry that, for all intents and purposes, could continue to grow. Not quite as sexy as AI, but there still is kind of a pitch to be made for it.
1: All right. Thank you, as always, for all things IPO and all things maybe sandwich. Bailey Lipschultz of the equities team at Bloomberg. Thank you for joining
2: us. Jersey Mike's.
1: I have not tried
2: one.
1: Let's have a field trip.
2: Yeah, we'll do a field trip. I like this idea.
1: Airbus continues to outpace Boeing in China. Fresh orders from Air China and Han Airlines worth about $18 billion add to the plane maker's momentum at this year's Farnborough Air Show. Bloomberg Guy's Johnson joins us now with the CEO of Airbus. Guy, take it away.
4: much indeed. Yeah, Guillaume Faury is here. He is the CEO of Airbus. Nice to see you.
5: Nice to see you.
4: How's it going? Is the demand story looking okay at the moment? I've got a Gulf War that's getting worse. I've got an oil price that's at $90 a barrel. Any sign at this show that consumers are starting to get a little bit more cautious again?
5: Well, it's the first day of the show, and it started very strongly. We still see a very strong demand for our products. We have a backlog of more than 9,200 aircraft, and we continue to get fresh orders for our short distance aircraft, for the long range aircraft. The Middle East crisis is actually fueling some demand, because price of oil is very high and fuel efficient aircraft are in more demand.
4: Do you like the economy right now? Do you get a sense that what we're seeing at the moment is sustainable? Or are you starting to get a little bit nervous?
5: Well, it's a very complex economy. It's a very complex world, very fast changing, very unpredictable. But we have more visibility than others with the backlog we have, with a very strong demand for transport, for commercial aviation, and with defense. So I think, given the environment, we can't complain. Quite a bit of visibility.
4: So you've got a really big backlog, particularly of the narrow-body aircraft. You'd like to produce more of them, but you're struggling. You've got well-documented engine issues. You and I have joked in the past about building gliders. You'd like to produce at rate 75, but you probably can't. So what rate can you produce at? What are you doing right now?
5: No, we have a plan to go to rate 75, and we are equipped. We have made the investment, and we have the support from the supply chain to get there. So there is absolutely no doubt, in my perspective, that we'll get to the rate 75. When we look at what we have achieved already in the first half of this year, we have increased by 15%, 1.5, compared to the first half of 2025. So we are progressing well. We are doing what we wanted to do, and we keep targeting around 870 aircraft for 2026. That is very consistent with the rate 75, rate close to rate 75, or at rate 75 for the end of next year.
4: Okay. I understand. A little somebody told me that tomorrow you're going to have an investor day, and you're going to give some pretty aggressive targets in terms of deliveries. If I assume that is correct, that you are going to deliver those quite aggressive targets, do you think you're going to be through the Pratt & Whitney engine issues fairly soon? When do these issues, these supply chain issues, finally get resolved?
5: Well, let's not think that the Pratt & Whitney situation means that we have supply chain issues everywhere. That's not the case. As I told you, we are ramping up. Yep. It's the case on all our programs. We have given already targets in terms of rates for the 320, rate 75, for the A350, rate 12, for the 330, rate 5, and for the 220 as well. So we are on the ramp-up everywhere, but we are consistent. We're in line with our ramp-up objectives for this year, and we intend to continue to stay in line with our objectives, so delivering to our customers.
4: That's the story that everybody's talking about here at Farnborough, and that is, when does the next generation of narrow body arrive? I spoke to your friend in Seattle a little bit earlier on. He told me that Boeing's probably looking at the back end of next decade. Guillaume, can you get there first? Can you get to the market first with the next generation of aircraft?
5: Well, we want to be going to the market in the right timing, when we are ready, when the technologies are ready. We have already said, and we confirm, that we want to launch the next generation single aisle in 2030 for an entry into service in the second part of the next decade. Okay, so that's a bit more than 10 years away, which in our time frame is almost tomorrow.
4: Yes.
5: So we are preparing the next generation of single aisle. It will come with a fuel burn benefit of around 25%, which is contributing to what we were discussing at the beginning.
4: Is that open fan rotor technology?
5: Well, we have to decide on a number of technologies. We are not at the point of deciding. That will be the next couple of years. And indeed, an important choice is whether we maintain the traditional now gear turbofan, or if we go for an open rotor, which has better fuel efficiency, but comes with other type of risks. So we are assessing those risks at the moment.
4: What do you think?
5: We'll see.
4: Okay.
5: We have to be fact-based.
4: Okay. Let's talk about jet fighters. Europe wants to produce a new generation of jet fighters. We have the FCAS program, which you were part of, and we've got the GCAP program. The FCAS program, you're no longer part of. When do you join the GCAP program? When are you going to make that decision?
5: Well, it's slightly more complex, actually.
4: Sure,
5: we're still part of the Future Combat Air System.
4: Yep.
5: That is more than a sixth-generation plane. But indeed, the sixth-generation plane, as it was structured at the beginning, is no longer there. So we have to find a way forward to the next sixth-generation fighter for Europe. At Airbus, we want to continue to be part of it, therefore your question. But again, FCAS is a broader thing. And the French president and the German chancellor have decided last week to continue to work together, for instance, on the network, on the so-called combat cloud. That is so important for connecting the different things that will be flying in the air and in space. So FCAS is more than a plane. It's also a plane. And we have to find a way forward. Governments
4: are
5: working on it.
4: So you're still part of FCAS?
5: Of course, we're still part of FCAS.
4: So you will stay there? You won't? I'm seeing your good friend over at Leonardo tomorrow morning. Do you think he's talked about the fact that maybe you could join the GCAP program?
5: Again, FCAS is a broader thing than the sixth-generation fighter. We have to find a way forward for the sixth-generation fighter. It's mostly the decision of governments to decide with whom they want to partner. We will serve that project anyway for Germany and Spain, as we are the industrial partner of Germany and Spain for the sixth-generation fighter.
4: What do you think about can Europe rearm without the Americans?
5: I don't think so. I think the Americans are allies of Europe.
4: Yep.
5: Europe wants to rearm. Europe wants to be more self-sufficient, and that's also what the Americans are expecting from Europe in NATO. And when it comes to the industry, we're supporting that effort. So I think Europe is not saying that they will in the future do everything themselves in defense, but they want to be able to do more by themselves, and a company like Airbus is contributing to this effort.
4: The UK's got a new prime minister today. What do you think the message should be from this show, from the defence industry, should be to that new to Andy Burnham, the UK Prime Minister?
5: We wait and see, and we'll be discussing with the Prime Minister when the Prime Minister is appointed.
4: Okay, but do you think the UK, what are the priorities you think that he should be looking at?
5: Well, the priorities for the UK, I think, when it comes to defence, are similar to the priorities of Europe: better contribution to NATO, to the security of Europe, and the willingness and the ability to work through partnerships, because defence is an industry that works at the right scale. And obviously, the EU needs the UK and vice versa.
4: Do you think we can get the 5% defence spending?
5: Don't ask me. Ask the governments.
4: I know, but you're the guy that's going to have to deliver some of that. Do you think?
5: I think it's really important that there is more money that comes to defence, and that's obviously part of the going to 3.5% or 5%. Yep. I think it's important that the money is well spent, and well spent in Europe means working together, collaborating. So we're really calling for collaborations that work when it comes to defence.
4: Guillaume, it's been a great pleasure as always. Thank you very much indeed for your time here at the Farnborough Air Show. Guillaume Faury, the CEO of Airbus. Back to you in New York.
2: Guy, fantastic interview. Very interesting there with the need for independence when Europe comes to defense spending. Guy Johnson with the Airbus CEO, Guillaume Faury. A check on your equity markets this morning, just about 20 minutes into your opening trade. The Nasdaq continues to bounce after semi's worst week since Liberation Day, heading into a bear market from their high in June. The S&P 500, that's up 0.4%. Again, that rebound, you can see the Philadelphia Semiconductor Index up just 3%, just under thereabouts. It might be a make-or-break week with Alphabet reporting on Wednesday alongside Tesla. Brent crude, Isabel, it's doing nothing, which is remarkable given the headlines that we have gotten. We've learned that, one, that they are trying to have mediators step back in and restart negotiations, and that the Houthis are trying to close the Saudis' passage through the Red Sea, and yet Brent's doing nothing.
6: Headline ping-pong, or headline whipsaw, as you said earlier, is really the definition of today's market. And I know we get big tech earnings next week, but I also know that we get the entire economy, because we also have Apple, we have GM, we have a lot of AI companies, Tesla, IBM. So it's going to be an exciting week, and I'm excited to be here with you, Danny.
2: Well, I'm thrilled for it, Isabel. Speaking of which, in the next hour, Isabel and I are going to be speaking to Nomura's Andy Goldberg. He has his mid-year outlook on deck for us to discuss. We're also going to speak with Partner Group's Esther Piner. She has just raised a new infrastructure fund that beat out their last one, plus the CEO of ADI on demand for commercial and residential security. All of that to come, plus a metals conversation to round out the hour. This is Bloomberg Open Interest.

0: Now, some people have written that your bank, Revolut, is worth $75 billion. Have you ever thought of taking your organization public?
1: Well, the way I think about it, we kind of will be ready probably in 2 years' time. But then again, depends on how good the market is.
0: Since you don't have an IPO, how do people who work for you make some money? Do you make a market for people to sell their shares internally?
1: Yeah, so we do secondaries every 1 or 2 years when people can sell certain portion of their stocks to external investors.
0: So you've done secondary sales for your employees, so employees can then get some liquidity. Do you expect before you go public you'll do any more of those, or you just want to wait till you go public before you liquefy any more stock?
1: Yeah, I think so. We might do secondaries as well before we do IPO, because we do it every 1 or 2 years, so we might do secondaries as well.
0: All right. Well, if anybody wants to sell their shares to me, let me know. And have any investment bankers told you why they're the best to do the IPO for you?
1: Yeah, obviously every single one is the best.
0: Everyone is the best. You're not in a rush to do it. You don't need the money.
1: So we're a bank, and then for the bank, it's super important to have trust, and then public companies are trusted more compared to private companies. So that's the reason.
2: Good morning. This is Bloomberg Surveillance.
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10: Bringing you the latest geopolitical news whenever and wherever it happens. I'm David Gura on Solarte Uyuni in Bolivia, and this is Bloomberg.

0: We are 30 minutes into your trading day. Welcome to Bloomberg Open Interest. I'm Danny Berger alongside Isabel Lee for the week. And we have a rebound on our hands after a huge drop for these equity markets and semis last week. Coming up on the show, China's moonshot is reshaping the AI race just as big tech heads into a critical earnings season.
1: Meanwhile, all whipsaws as traders weigh a possible ceasefire against escalating tensions in the Middle East.
0: Plus a $15 billion bet on infrastructure. Esther Piner of Partners Group will be joining us for an exclusive interview. But first, we start with China's disruption in the AI trade. Peter Scheer of Academy Securities weighed in on Bloomberg Surveillance.
2: I'm wondering if what we're starting to see is just a flood of cheap compute, right? Is China going to flood our markets like they did with trinkets back in the early 2000s? Have they built up enough compute? It's not as good as ours, I don't think. And, you know, they distill it from our models, probably, which helps on their costs. But the reality is they have the electricity grid, they have enough chips, and they seem to be able to flood our market.
0: Joining us now is Andy Goldberg, Chief Investment Strategist at Nomura Asset Management. Andy, great to see you. And Peter Scheer making the point there, like we've seen this before, China has flooded our market with cheap goods and it's been to the detriment of American companies. Considering the AI trade is so hugely important, not just for the stock market, but for the economy, do you get worried when you see headlines like Kimi K3 or whatever, that it's really advanced and it's much cheaper than what American LLMs are putting out?
3: Well, one of the ways to address that, if you're worried about it, is to invest not just in the United States, right? But yeah, I mean, I think that's what there's going to not expect disruption in the thing that's disrupting the whole entire world would be crazy. So what we've been talking to investors about is how can you be diversified enough? So far, semis were down, call it 20%. They're in bear market territory. That dragged the S&P down 1%. Like, we can stomach that. And so, there is a lot of concern. Like, investors have to be careful, but really well diversified when they play this game.
1: So how do you play that diversification? If AI is still the big theme, where do you go other than hyperscalers?
3: Yeah, absolutely. So for a while now, we've been diversifying away from some of these hyperscalers. Which is good. By the way, the best news for us so far is that this year, the big hyperscalers are kind of flattish, call it, even on really good earnings, but they're kind of flattish. The rest of the market's up, and there's been some broadening. For example, we're looking at small caps. There's more than just the AI trade happening there. So, for example, the economic data has been pretty strong. The one big, beautiful bill, which is like a great name, is it's having a real impact. We are estimating it's having about a 1% impact on GDP growth. When you look at different measures, like, for example, ISM manufacturing and how that's been going, that tends to lead broadening. It tends to be a really good leading indicator of small caps doing better because of a rising tide, the broader economy lifts more boats, right? We also see metrics like the equal-weighted S&P 500 outperforming the cap-weighted index. And so all these like cyclical areas of the economy are great places to be looking, whether it's, you know, financials, you can look at healthcare, industrials. You don't have to be just crowded into tech.
0: But we are very crowded into tech.
3: We are.
0: This is something HSBC's Max Kettner flagged, basically saying that it looks like we're primed for a sell-off just because of that. I guess we've already kind of gotten a sell-off, but maybe we're primed for further pain just because of how long this market is right now. Do you see that positioning risk too?
3: There is. So, and that's, we talked about this right before this came on air, is there has been a lot of built-up positioning, and there's also a lot of options contracts. There's some leverage. And so you're going to see some fits and starts at this point. You've also seen strong earnings from some of these companies, and the market just kind of looks through that because a lot of positioning is already built up. And that's just like an okay part. By the way, some of these companies are up multiple 100%, 1,000%. Taking a breather is actually a healthy sign. And the fact that it's been happening underneath the surface without major, you know, bear market territory for the S&P is like that's good news so far.
0: Can I just ask, because I feel like your job is especially difficult in environments like this, because you want to be able to say to clients, like, look, there's risk, there's a lot of positioning built up, maybe it deflates, but then there's also this career risk, because you can make a lot of money chasing it to the upside.
3: Yeah.
0: But then the downside, if you do that, is quite painful. How do you strike that balance?
3: Thank you for recognizing the challenges that we face. No, it's, look, we advise, so our main client base at Nomura Asset Management, we're talking to financial advisors and institutions who have very long-term goals. I almost view it as, it's kind of like golf, where like I'm not trying to get the ball right in the hole in the first shot. Every time we just smash it in the right direction, right? And then fine-tune over time. So for us right now, we're making sure that portfolios stay balanced. And if the market reallocates from your, you know, strategic allocation without your consent, too much. You've got to start to like chip away. And I know there's tax implications to rebalancing, but you have to have good portfolio discipline and hygiene, and be taking some money off the top, redeploying it. And look, you always want to be invested in the stuff that goes up. But by definition, in a portfolio, you also want to hold stuff that's not correlated to everything that's going up. Because if you do, when things go wrong, it goes really, really wrong. And so that's why, like, so we've been talking about, again, people have to rethink about, you know, what do they have in fixed income? It sounds boring, but I really mean it. The other one that we've been talking a lot about, what is the correlation, for example, of, I don't know, film royalties to the AI trade? There is none. So private credit, that we're finding really diversified ways to get yield into portfolios without having to be tied to this big trade. And that's how investors should be thinking today. They already have all the exposure they need to this big tech and AI trend.
1: And ahead of the earnings seasons, we know that we'll be hearing a lot about AI and CapEx. Is there anything that you're going to be looking out for? I mean, how much of this will you look at the forward rather than the quarter that just ended?
3: It's a really good question. So this week, there's not a lot of macroeconomic news. It's all about earnings. So it's something like 17% of S&P 500 companies report, including Google this week. What you're looking for and what I think everybody's focused on is that CapEx discipline still in place, or are you going to start to see some of these big hyperscalers say, oh, you know what, I'm actually going to cut back some of my CapEx spend in the future? And that's what people are on edge about. Again, my guess, back to that like golf metaphor, where you don't, the market doesn't get it right the first time. They sometimes overswing or overbuild and then scale back. So there's bound to be some volatility now at this stage in the cycle as people figure out, like, how much longer does this build out go on? And so people are going to be looking at these CapEx expectations.
1: I will be using the golf metaphor soon, so thank you for that.
0: I feel like it's good because I feel like every financial advisor plays golf. So it's like they get
3: a lot of them play golf.
1: Do you play golf?
0: I play golf. Poorly, yeah.
1: At least you do. But thank you. We wish you had more time with you. Thank you for stopping by.
3: Thanks for having me.
1: Goldberg of Nomura Asset Management, thank you for joining us. And turning to the Middle East, oil is swinging as traders weigh a barrage of headlines pointing to both escalating tensions and renewed efforts to pause the fighting. Let's get the latest from Bloomberg Washington correspondent Tyler Kendall. Tyler, what is the latest after all of this headline whiplash we're seeing?
4: Yeah, hey, Isabel. Well, at this point, it appears that we could have another potential supply disruption out of the region, this time in the Red Sea, as we got this statement from the spokesperson for the Iranian-backed militia group, the Houthis, saying that they will institute a maritime blockade immediately against Saudi Arabia, which has the potential to have some pretty big impacts here, considering we know Saudi Arabia has been utilizing that east-west pipeline to get their supply to market via the Red Sea to the tune of about 4.5 million barrels per day since the conflict began. And at this point, observable traffic in the Strait of Hormuz appears to be at a near standstill amid a new analysis of satellite imagery by Bloomberg News earlier today, which also extends to now ships that have been transiting through with their transponders off being a potential target of Iran. The IRGC said over the weekend that they halted at least 4 vessels that were not broadcasting their location. It's very evident at this point that Iran isn't giving up its leverage when it comes to the Strait of Hormuz. We got this statement out of Iran's foreign ministry earlier today saying that the country will, quote, fully exercise its sovereignty and prevent any security threats in the Strait. Though in that same statement, they went on.

0: their worst week since Liberation Day last week.
1: That is, when was Liberation Day? Last year, April, right?
0: Yes.
1: I feel like
0: time is meaningless to me. I had to think about that.
1: Time is a human construct, but we have Google reportedly working on a new server chip to boost efficiency of its AI models. The company gearing up to report earnings on Wednesday.
0: You like the name, right? Freeze?
1: Is it Freeze? Frozen.
0: Frozen, yes,
1: what?
0: Frozen.
1: Frozen.
0: Do you think it's related to the Disney thing, or?
1: I wish it is. I want to be
0: so.
1: Elsa.
0: So. Yeah. We can all sing Let It Go from the rooftops as we use Google's Gemini. We're also watching shares of Boeing. The CEO telling Bloomberg's Guy Johnson that the company is turning a corner with regards to supply chain hurdles as it ramps up production. Still a long timeline to get its next jet out. Shares falling 1.7%.
1: And coming up, Partners Group's head of private infrastructure, Esther Piner, talks at a $15 billion raise from the firm's new infrastructure vehicle. This is Bloomberg Open Interest.
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1: Now to high interest, a look at what's making headlines around the world. Andy Burnham has officially become Prime Minister of the UK after meeting King Charles III. In his first speech after taking over the role, Burnham pledged to end the UK's political instability with a new economic model.
2: Later this year, I will bring forward a new plan for Britain, a 10-year plan, laying out a path from where we are now to where I believe we all want Britain to be, wherever we're coming from, whatever party we support.
1: And the Miami metropolitan area is more expensive than Greater New York City for the first time on record. This is probably good news for residents like Danny and me. Figures released this month show South Florida's CPI has jumped 36% since 2019. That's more than any other metropolitan area tracked by the U.S. Bureau of Labor Statistics, with the exception of Tampa, Florida. And for the World Cup fans there, Spain defeating Lionel Messi's Argentina 1-0, taking home its second World Cup title. Substitute Ferran Torres scoring the only goal of the game in an extra time before 80,000 fans at the MetLife Stadium in New Jersey. President Trump and FIFA President Gianni Infantino presented the trophy to the Spanish team. I actually have a friend, Danny, who attended, and he said it was really just indescribable, the moment of, like, cheer.
3: It better, because you probably had to, like, sell a kidney to get tickets. It was so great to see the world come together and unite in their hate for

0: Argentina. It was a beautiful thing. Elsewhere, let's move on to more serious matters. Partners Group raising more than $15 billion of new commitments for its new infrastructure fund. The vehicle 50% larger than its predecessor. Esther Piner, head of private infrastructure of Partners Group, joins us now. Esther, first let me say congratulations. This is a pretty chunky fund. I did want to ask, though, just we'll talk about the strategy in a moment, but the fundraising itself, I know there's been a lot of headlines around Partners Group, specifically about your Evergreen fund. This was obviously mostly closed end, mostly institutional, a little bit of that kind of more wealth evergreen offering in it. I just wonder if any of those fears made some of the fundraising more difficult for you in this period.
1: Thank you, Danny, and thanks for having me. I think importantly, as you can tell, $15 billion, significant step up for the prior vehicle, quite a successful fundraise, and given really the distinct nature of infrastructure and the underlying resilience that we can demonstrate with our investments, the broader evergreen momentum in the market hasn't really impacted our fundraising to any discernible nature. No.
0: So when it comes to the strategy itself, I thought it was interesting that you basically noted we have this massive concentration of capital flooding into AI, which means maybe other parts of this market are attractive and getting less attention. So how are you seeing the split of this fund in terms of what you're investing in? How much is in the AI ecosystem and how much is elsewhere?
1: Yeah, thanks. And for this particular strategy, we've already got 11 seed assets in the portfolio today. And the majority of those are concentrated either in parts of the infrastructure universe that support not only the AI infrastructure trend, but industries more broadly. So a lot around power generation, grid resilience, and overall just a more sustainable energy infrastructure. And that's super important. I think we've also heard over the weekend and early this morning with quite a lot of the volatility, in particular around the Middle East again coming up and bringing energy security back into focus. And I think then importantly also, as you say, you know, a lot of the capital being concentrated towards the AI build-out that leaves some other parts of the infrastructure universe. Overall, about $1.5 trillion of investment needs in the coming decades, really ripe for private capital investing.
2: Esther, a big issue in private markets is that many private equity funds can't distribute cash to their LPs because of a lack of exits. Do you see the same in infrastructure funds?
1: So infrastructure funds do have the benefit that often investments can pay a running yield. So that makes the necessity for exits is the only way by which capital can be returned to investors a little bit less pressing. I think a second aspect is also that within infrastructure, the ability to exit is a little bit less correlated to maybe the overall private market universe. So, for example, we were able, despite some of the market volatility, successfully exit quite a number of our investments over the past 18 months, including a couple of months ago, our data center investment at North. And that was despite, again, at that time, there being some instability in the market, but it's really where infrastructure can help diversify against the broader private market investments.
0: There have been some notable exits as of late. Just last week, we had Carlyle on the show who talked about their exit to EQT that they said returned something like 5.5x. It was interesting, though, the CIO of infrastructure joining us basically said, look, we really like mid-cap. And, you know, I understand that people always like to talk their book. But even so, she said, we really like mid-cap because on the larger cap side of things, especially around AI, things just look frothy. Esther, are you seeing the same thing, that there's just a lot of froth and maybe too high valuations out there?
1: I think rather than looking at it from a negative perspective, I'd rather look at the positive element of a mid-market and diversified mid-market strategy, which is exactly the place in the infrastructure market where we invest in Partners Group. Again, if you have in our vehicle $15 billion raised altogether, but across 20 to 25 investments, it really allows you to identify not only where the interesting thematics are, but particularly investment opportunities that offer some room for entrepreneurial scaling and entrepreneurial growth. And that, again, is, you know, offers you a much broader universe of infrastructure assets to invest in and ultimately drive a much better risk return outcome.
2: Esther, you said 40% of the program is already committed. What's your goal for when you expect to have deployed all of these funds?
1: So Looking at the current investment environment, again, we turn down about 98% of all the investments that we screen. So typically we make around 6 to 8 control investments per year. So we would then look to complement the portfolio build out of that fund by late 27, early 2028.
0: How are you seeing about the opportunity when it comes to different geographies, especially when it comes to power and data centers? Esther, here in the U.S., we are experiencing a real political backlash. New York City, or the wider New York area, for example, has banned new data center projects for now. Northern Virginia, which has seen the bulk of data centers in the United States, also has a lot of NIMBYism going on. When you're looking at opportunities, are there a lot of political risks that you're finding yourself navigating?
1: I think investors in infrastructure for decades now have navigated political risk and regulatory complexities. I think interestingly, as we take a particular look at the New York situation, that actually does highlight the need for agile private infrastructure investing. And for example, one of our portfolio companies in the current program, Power Transitions, looks to address exactly that shortage that has triggered some of the recent discussions and this moratorium around data centers, which is really quite a lot of demand load on the New York grid, not just due to data centers, but also broader reindustrialization of the New York State area. And we have, with Power Transitions, about 1 gigawatt worth of dispatchable energy that's ready to firm up the grid at any time. But alongside that, we're also now co-locating battery infrastructure, solar infrastructure, about 600 megawatts in total of that, to really bring additional generation to that same grid connection. So rather than waiting for 4 to 5 years for new grid connections and completely new development to come online, here with the scaling and capacity enhancement of existing infrastructure, you can really help address some of these very, very pressing needs. And we see that in New York, we see that broader in the US power systems, but we also see that elsewhere around the world. And that ability to take learnings from one geography, one particular region to another, and ultimately on behalf of our clients, pick the best possible risk return combination, I think that's again an underpinning feature of our global diversified strategy.
0: Esther, we're going to have to end it there. Thank you so much for joining us. That's Esther Piner of Partners Group after their fundraise. Still ahead, we're going to speak with Rob Arnas, CEO of ADI, a home fire and security product seller. His company is spinning off from the parent company in just about a week or so. That conversation coming up later. This is Bloomberg Open Interest.
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0: Welcome back to Bloomberg Open Interest. You are about an hour into your trading day. Is stocks holding on to gains after last week's decline, where we fell by more than 1% for the S&P and for the NASDAQ? For semis, it was even worse, their worst week since Liberation Day, as they fell into a bear market after their June high. Russell 2000, small caps, slightly lower. Dow Jones also slightly lower. Brent crude also slightly lower, which is maybe a head scratcher because the latest development that the Houthis are now trying to stop Saudi vessels to going through the Red Sea. For many, this was floated as a clear escalation. Even so, again, Brent crude not doing a lot. It's going to be an interesting week. We're going to get Google earnings along with SK Hynix. So for now, we're seeing that rebound in the semis, but a lot is at stake with these earnings. What they say about CapEx and how the market reacts to it is going to be very interesting. Again, Micron, NVIDIA, all those are up. As are AMC and Domino's. Both of them had earnings. AMC has had a great run of it. Everybody going to see Odyssey this weekend, especially in New York, because we got rained out. Domino's, those sales looking pretty solid, too. So the consumer holding up in those earnings. Coming up after this commercial break, we're going to speak with ADI CEO Rob Aarnes about the demand for commercial and residential security. You're watching Bloomberg Open Interest.
1: As markets move and headlines break, what matters most is context.

0: ADI is preparing to spin off from Resideo next month. The company distributes everything from security systems to network equipment for homes, commercial buildings, and data centers, giving it a front row seat to construction and technology spending. Joining us is President and CEO Rob Aarnes. Rob, thank you so much for joining us, and early congratulations for the spinoff coming up in about 2 weeks' time.
1: Thank you very much.
0: I would love to first just know the thinking behind that, because I guess Resideo, they make some physical products that are very related to the home. So I think the stock, and thus you, has really been treated as something related to homes and home building, which obviously is kind of in the doldrums. So do you just get your like full potential to show to the world you do more than just residential?
1: That's exactly right. We're in a great opportunity here to unlock what I would call intrinsic value of the organization. We've always been, I've been here 15 years, and if you go back since time I got here, or even well before that, we were always a segment in a part of a manufacturing company, right? We were with Honeywell for a long time, then we spun out, we're part of Resideo. We were never really able to unlock our full potential, set our own strategic priorities, invest capital the way we wanted to drive the highest return for a pure play distribution business. And we finally get that opportunity.
2: So security has been a huge part of an AI, of in this AI world. Mm-hmm. AI has been a huge part of security, rather. So I don't know why I switched that. Do you see that in the way your customers are buying your products?
1: Absolutely. In fact, one of the beautiful things about the commercial security sector is demand is driven by technology and not necessarily need for construction, commercial construction. And so as AI has really proliferated a number of our products like video surveillance, there is a need for, you know, institutions like banking, retail, the verticals that our integrators play in to protect their patrons, their patients. And so there's some really neat stuff out there that's raising the level of security for those folks.
0: The other thing that we've seen for AI is just this huge demand for memory. And I mean, you see it in Micron earnings when they're like, we have margins of 86%. Mm-hmm. Apple has had to raise the prices of some of their hardware. Microsoft's Xbox has. I know you kind of see both sides because you're both buying and selling. Mm-hmm. Are margins getting difficult for your products too? Because I'm assuming they also contain a lot of chips and memory devices too.
1: About 75% of our products contain chips and memory, right? And look, the beautiful thing about being a distributor is when we have 1,000 suppliers, when we get price increases from them due to things like memory or the tariffs last year, we tend to pass those prices through. So from a margin perspective, we don't see a lot of issues.
0: By the way, what has been more impactful, what you're seeing from AI or the tariffs in terms of rising prices?
1: Without question, last year, the tariffs that came in the period following Liberation Day where, you know, thousands of our SKUs were affected, you know, day by day, and we had to really stay on top of it, because if we didn't and we weren't able to pass those prices through, then it would have been a margin hit for us. But we were able to react really fast.
2: Danny made a good enumeration of all the products you sell earlier. Do you notice that consumers are becoming more price sensitive? Because I imagine if your products are becoming more AI driven, they're becoming more pricey too.
1: It is true. But I would tell you that most of the verticals where our integrators play, important to know, we sell to professionals, installers, not to consumers or end users. And when it comes to safety, security, being connected, in a lot of cases, price is the last issue on the list. You know, safety is paramount, and we need to make sure that we're delivering the right products at the right time so that everybody stays protected. So pricing really hasn't affected demand in this channel yet.
0: Have your suppliers changed their supply chains a lot? I know we're also waiting for this Friday, the Section 122 tariffs expire, and everyone's saying, okay, Trump's going to be able to impose a lot more tariffs. Have they kind of navigated around that, or is the industry bracing for what happens on Friday?
1: In all honesty, they've had a year to prepare, right? They had a little bit of the chaos from last year. They know what to expect. They've enhanced their supply chains. And from a demand perspective, we have great relationships with our suppliers. We're very integrated into their supply chains. So we have not seen a real threat in terms of not having inventory to this point. They're doing a great job.
2: And when you look at the second half of the year, what gets you more excited? Is it commercial real estate, your infra spending? What is it in your part of the
1: business? I think it's just like I said earlier, it is this continuous advancement of technology which drives the end market demand for us. Mm. Our suppliers, I love them because they are feverish about introducing new technology every 6 months, multiple times a year. That actually drives demand. So if you think about it, our products are all over this building, this room right now. Not uncommon for all of this to have been installed 2-3 years ago, because technology advances and now there's ways for a building like this to better protect its people, rip it out and replace it. regardless of any kind of need for a renovation or new commercial construction.
0: I was just saying we had a full screen with the list of where your tech was being used in the World Cup. Was that, what were you doing for the World? I hope you weren't behind the VAR technology. If not, you and I need to have a conversation.
1: No. That's funny you say that. But if you think about MetLife Stadium, rooms like this, MetLife Stadium, we are everywhere. Now, not ADI branded product, but the 1,000 suppliers that we actually, you know, sell to our integrators. Think about that stadium, all the safety, the fire systems, the jumbo screens that, you know, people are watching the game on, the commercial audio, the acoustics. We sell all of that.
2: So also for MSG, for Taylor Swift's wedding.
1: Yes, exactly. Yes, exactly right.
0: Okay. I love that. I know that like this spinoff also unlocks value and you're not just about the home. Obviously, though, home products are something that ADI technology has been used in. How are you seeing that demand? Because less homes are being bought. Mm. After COVID, there was a lot of remodeling. I wonder if some of that has slowed down and how you see demand at this moment.
1: That's a really good question. So we've been talking about the commercial side. We're 70% commercial, 30% residential. I talked commercial side, end market demand is driven by technology advancements. Residential, exact flip-flop. Mm. So highly dependent on new and existing home sales, renovations. And when you think about our particular space, and residential AV, you know, that's entertainment. And it's an experience buy, so disposable income is needed. So it moves and flows much more so with the residential housing market. Residential security, on the other hand, is a little better than that, not as affected, but the AV space certainly is. So we've had to navigate around that.
0: Super interesting. Rob, thank you so much for joining us.
1: Of course.
0: Please come back again. Again, looking forward to seeing you ringing the opening bell on August 4th.
1: Thank you very much.
0: ADI CEO Rob Aarnes. Let's get a check on your markets this morning. Over an hour into your trading day, and the rebound continues, not enough to make up for last week's loss, where we saw the semiconductor index see its biggest weekly loss since Liberation Day. It's up 2% this morning, and Brent crude continues to drop at about a third of 1%. A look at some of the single stocks that are moving this hour. We heard from Domino's reporting earnings. Second quarter revenue beat estimates, even as comparable sales growth hit a one-year low.
2: And AMC reporting strong earnings for the second quarter. The opening weekend of Christopher Nolan's The Odyssey, seeing 4.3 million people heading to the movies. That doesn't include Danny and me. We both haven't watched The Odyssey.
0: I can't believe I said Oppenheimer.
2: They're both old, they're both by Christopher Nolan.
0: Thank you. That makes me feel a lot better.
2: It's Monday,
0: and they're both like 3 hours long.
2: Yes.
0: Also on that note, we've also been looking at shares of IMAX this morning. The Odyssey is the first movie to be filmed entirely with IMAX cameras, driving a large portion of this weekend's box office performance. Speaking of which, don't miss an interview with the company's CEO, Rich Gelfond. That will be at 4:30 p.m. New York time, Isabel.
2: And coming up, we'll hear from Boeing CEO Kelly Ortberg as a plane maker maps out its next generation jet. This is Bloomberg Open Interest.
3: Markets. 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

0: coming up, an exclusive interview with the UN General Assembly President, 1 p.m. New York time, on Balance of Power. This is Bloomberg. Boeing says its next generation jet is still years away. Speaking with Bloomberg's Guy Johnson at the Farnborough Air Show, CEO Kelly Ortberg said the company isn't ready financially to launch the aircraft. He also weighed in on the company's turnaround plan.
1: We haven't quite finished turning the corner. We've got more work to do, but I am pleased with the progress so far. We're ramping up production across many of our product lines. Markets are very strong, so our backlog is very, very strong. So our story is really focusing on executing that backlog.
2: Okay. The administration, the White House, has given you massive support over the last 18 months. The president certainly had your back. Do you think the company would be where it is now, that kind of progress that you've made, without that kind of support?
1: Well, I think the execution focus is really on us to go improve our overall performance, build trust with our stakeholders, restore trust with the regulator. And I think that's more what Boeing has done for themselves. The president has been very helpful in sales campaigns. Balancing trade, the best way to do that is buy a bunch of airplanes. And so we've been a beneficiary of that. He's been very helpful to the whole aerospace industry.
2: So you're in a good place right now.
1: Yes.
2: So what's now?
1: Well, we still have to ramp up higher. So we're at 47 a month now on the 737. We have aspirations to get to 63 a month rate. We're at 8 a month rate on the 787. We want to go to 10 later in the year and then higher next year. So we're investing in new capacity, new facilities, so that we can continue this rate ramp. The backlog is there. The market is strong. So it's all about delivering more airplanes.
2: You say the backlog is there, the market is strong. You like the economy right now? The consumer looks good, particularly in the States. The consumer wants to fly. The airlines are certainly saying that. But you've got Brent this morning at $90 a barrel. You've got the ongoing conflict with Iran. Give me your flavor of what you're seeing in front of you in terms of what the macro picture looks like.
1: It's a super resilient market. And while we always see perturbations here or there, regional perturbations, which we're seeing now, we forecast that the market's going to continue to be strong. Traffic continues to grow. We just came out with a new forecast for overall aircraft growth, and we see 44,000 airplanes in the next 20 years. So market that moves quickly, because you have to make orders for aircraft well in advance, and we think that the demand is set for our aircraft going forward.
2: One of the things that's certainly driving the economy right now is the AI boom.
1: Yep.
2: A lot of money's being spent.
1: Yep.
2: Do you think it's going to be worth it?
1: Oh, yeah, I do. AI is critically important to us. We're working with AI to either improve our back office processes, help us with our design processes, whether it's software or hardware designs, and also embedding AI capability in our services and our actual product going forward. So I think AI is going to really change the way we do our work, and hopefully we can go faster and provide better products as a result of the AI.
2: One of the things that often goes hand in hand, with the AI story, is the robotics story, like advanced robotics. It feels like Boeing is a perfect place for maybe that advanced robotics to find a home. What do you see in the future for that? Can you build airplanes without people? What impact is it going to have? What does it do in terms of your ability to manufacture?
1: Today we use robotics to help us build the aircraft, but the real opportunity to really utilize robotics is going to be when we go to a next aircraft, because in many cases you have to change the design to allow for the automation, and I think that the real step function in automation will come with the next generation aircraft.
2: Okay, we'll come on to when that is in just a moment.
1: Okay.
2: So in terms of how you utilize that, how much of the aircraft do you think you can build? Like, how automated do you think this process can be?
1: Oh, I think we can make a step function in automation. Depends on what particular area of the aircraft, but certainly we can automate the whole assembly of the aircraft in a big way.
2: Okay. You bring up the issue of the next generation of aircraft. When am I going to see it?
1: Don't know yet. The market is not quite ready for the new airplane. The customers are telling us, let's focus on the existing product. We'd like to see better durability of that product in the marketplace. Yep. And as I mentioned, we've got big backlogs, and they're looking for us to deliver on those backlogs. We are studying a new airplane, and we'll be ready when the market's ready.
2: So this is the replacement for the current 737?
1: In that family,
2: narrow body kind of end of the spectrum. Your friends in Toulouse think early next decade. Do you think that's a little early?
1: I think the market will tell us what the right timing is. That it's not today. Whether it's the end of the next decade, we'll see.
2: Okay. Are you in a position now that you could make that happen?
1: Probably not now financially. I'd say we need another couple years as we ramp up our production, improve our positive cash flow, and pay down some debt. And that's our plan, and we're accomplishing that plan. So in a couple years, we'll be ready to take on that challenge.
0: That's Boeing CEO speaking with Bloomberg's Guy Johnson. And we're going to have more from the Farnborough Air Show tomorrow. We're going to hear from the GE Aerospace Chairman and CEO Larry Culp. They'll be right on this program at 10:30 a.m. New York time alongside Bloomberg's Guy Johnson. Coming up, Nikki Shields of MKS PAMP says that precious metals have moved from euphoria to reckoning. She's going to be joining us next in your metal spotlight. This is Bloomberg Open Interest.
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0: It's time now for a metal spotlight. Gold steadying after escalating U.S.-Iran clashes over the weekend were followed by reports of mediation efforts. Traders are also assessing the likelihood of a Fed rate hike to contain inflation. Joining us now is Nikki Shields, head of research and metal strategy at MKS PAM. Thank you for joining us here in person. It's always such a delight. So, Nikki, how much of the precious metal story is about the geopolitical headlines we're seeing, the Fed, the markets? Yeah.
1: I mean, you put it really well. It's geopolitics versus macro, right? I think oil has basically stolen a lot of that geopolitical premium from gold, with obviously the, you know, 6 month long now war ongoing. Any kind of escalation and we get a higher oil price regime, it is just accelerating that higher for longer hawkish Fed rhetoric, which then is basically suppressing gold, just a couple of headwinds that gold has to contend with. But again, you know, we went from, let's call it a 1-in-100-year event in Q1 this year. So it was a little overheated. It's come back down. We still believe the secular trade is there. It's just simply taking a bit of a breather, and it's got to work through some of these headwinds and get back to like fundamental flaws.
2: I do really like that you put it from euphoria to reckoning. I really like that idea. So how do you sort of distinguish the sell-off that we've seen, that it is just a healthy market correction versus the end of a bull market run? How do you distinguish the two?
1: Well, for one, looking at participants, right? And the fact that we talk about central banks getting involved in gold really has accelerated since the 2022 sort of Russian invasion. They're not going anywhere. We looked at China's numbers over the last 3 months. They've really accelerated their gold purchasing program. For them to just get to 30% of a gold allocation, they have to repeat June's monthly purchases for 33 years. So it just, you know, you then take a step back and like, this is secular. Like, we have major secular themes, de-dollarization, debasement, and diversification coming into the gold space.
0: Are tariffs and trade tensions creating distortions in the precious metal market?
1: Yeah, for sure. That was definitely the theme du jour of 2025. It's sort of more contained into the copper market at the moment. But what it has done is sort of driven this idea that we're not going to have global pricing or sort of global S&D. It's going to be very regional. You get fragmented trade distortions. Certain regions are trading at either steep discounts or premiums. So it really has driven this idea of like a strategic stockpiling across some of your more rarer, more critical metals like silver and PGMs.
2: So we're not doing the thing.
1: So it just, you know, you then take a step back and like, this is secular. Like, we have major secular themes, de-dollarization, debasement, and diversification coming into the gold space.
0: Are tariffs and trade tensions creating distortions in the precious metal market?
1: Yeah, for sure. That was definitely the theme du jour of 2025. It's sort of more contained into the copper market at the moment. But what it has done is sort of driven this idea that we're not going to have global pricing or sort of global S&D. It's going to be very regional. You get fragmented trade distortions. Certain regions are trading at either steep discounts or premiums. So it really has driven this idea of like a strategic stockpiling across some of your more rarer, more critical metals like silver and PGMs.
2: So we're not doing the thing where we're like stocking airplanes full of gold bars anymore, flying them from London to New York, right? That thing's over.
1: Yeah.
2: Which was a fun story, yeah, all things considered. One of the things you also point out is that we've just gone through years of underinvestment and really in the supply of this. And I wonder, when we were seeing gold and silver and these other precious metals hit their peaks, if that restarted any of the production, or if we're still underinvested as we stand here today.
1: The underinvestment theme is there. It's not getting any better. For the past 10 years, you've had capital moving to tech, moving to other industries. And again, you can't start a mine overnight. Theme du jour of 2025, it's sort of more contained into the copper market at the moment. But what it has done is sort of driven this idea that we're not going to have global pricing or sort of global S&D. It's going to be very regional. You get fragmented trade distortions. Certain regions are trading at either steep discounts or premiums. So it really has driven this idea of like a strategic stockpiling across some of your more rarer, more critical metals like silver and PGMs.
2: So we're not doing the thing where we're like stocking airplanes full of gold bars anymore, flying them from London to New York, right? That thing's over.
1: Yeah.
2: Which was a fun It was a fun story, all things considered. One of the things you also point out is that we've just gone through years of underinvestment and really in the supply of this. And I wonder, when we were seeing gold and silver and these other precious metals hit their peaks, if that restarted any of the production, or if we're still underinvested as we stand here today.
1: The underinvestment theme is there. It's not getting any better. For the past 10 years, you've had capital moving to tech, moving to other industries. And again, you can't start a mine overnight. So, a lot of these critical metals are sitting in deficits because primary mine supply just hasn't really ramped up.
0: Gold was a huge story earlier this year. I feel like almost every day it hit a new record. Any catalyst that you think will push it to a new record, if that's even sustainable?
1: Yeah, I think it really is tied to that debasement trade, which was really sort of in vogue in Q1. That sort of died down. So I think if we're going into the second half of this year, I think any slowdown in U.S. economic data, any weakness in the U.S. dollar, and a return of debasement or fiscal dominance around those narratives, if they come back into the market, I think you'll get a resurgence in investor demand.
2: For sure. How are you thinking about it in terms of inflation staying sticky? The Fed not yet talking about hikes, but we still are getting some hawkish language from them. The market is pricing in at least one hike this year. How are you viewing the rate path and how that's going to be affecting the precious metals?
1: We don't think we'll get a hike this year. Look, you can't have a U.S. An extension of war, sort of higher rates. You simply can't afford that. But I do think the inflation narrative is very tricky for gold. You have to sort of decipher whether the Fed is ahead or behind the inflation curve. Right now, there's a lot of Fed uncertainty, especially around the task force and what they're going to do in the second half of this year. So I think, again, that's putting a little headwind into the gold market.
0: If the U.S. economy slows in the second half of the year, which precious metal do you think will benefit the most? Gold, silver, palladium?
1: I think if the U.S. economy does slow, which we'll see then a weakening of, so they sell USA theme perhaps comes back and you get a weakening in the U.S. dollar. Traditionally, silver's been better correlated to a weaker U.S. dollar. So I think silver can sort of outperform in that scenario.
2: I would love if we could just end this by circling back to the debasement trade, because to your point, we did see a lot of central banks starting to buy gold. I wonder if that's exacerbated by the war in Iran. When Iran, for example, was talking about tolls coming through the Strait of Hormuz, Bitcoin was floated as a way to pay for those tolls. Has the war in Iran amplified those discussions of perhaps U.S. dollar supremacy starting to ebb?
1: Yeah, absolutely. I think it really has accelerated that de-dollarization theme, which central banks, they came up with a survey. Increasingly more central banks are looking to hedge their dollar exposure, hedge the exposure to the U.S. or to Western powers. So I think any war, any sort of geopolitical uncertainty is absolutely going to drive that de-dollarization narrative.
2: All right, Nikki, we're going to have to end it there. Thank you so much for joining. Great to see you in studio. Nikki Shields of MKS PAMP. Let's take a look at what is ahead for markets this week, because thankfully it's a blackout period from the Fed, so no Fed speakers, but it still is a busy one. Tomorrow we're going to get earnings. GM will report, and Matt away on his paternity leave, I'm sure, is sad he's missing this one. Wednesday, big tech earnings are going to be kicking off results from Google and Tesla. Isabel, it's all about CapEx for Google. That will be really interesting to see how the market treats it.
0: And especially in light of these Chinese startups that are really powering a lot of these new AI models that are cheaper and more efficient, so they say.
2: It's a really good point. Does that essentially upset the thesis for all the spending they have? We're also going to get an ECB decision on Thursday. Then we'll have Intel, American, and Southwest Airlines already reporting earnings. And then finally on Friday, President Trump is set to attend the rescheduled White House Correspondents' Dinner. I forgot this was happening. Hopefully it is safe, and I'm sure security is very much so ramped up. Isabel, a quick check on markets as we head to the close. I believe we're still rallying after that big semi wreck from last week.
0: I think it's interesting to see us rallying, especially after that awful, awful day. But it just shows that, I really love what you said, headline ping pong. I think that's what we're going to see this whole week, a ping pong of all those headlines. See, it's green on the screen. S&P higher by 0.1% and NASDAQ up by 0.5%, Danny.
2: And Brent crude doing a whole lot of nothing. Uh-huh. Coming up on tomorrow's show, we're going to speak with Ben Snyder of Goldman Sachs. Daniel Poley of Oak Tree Capital will be joining us for a whole hour. Mark Pinto of Moody's and GE Aerospace CEO Larry Culp. That's all coming up tomorrow. In the meantime, thanks for joining us. This is Bloomberg Open Interest.
3: How your business day ends often depends on how it begins.

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2: This is Bloomberg Tech. Coming up, China's latest AI breakthrough shaking up the industry. What Moonshot's Kimi K3 means for the race with OpenAI, Anthropic, and the chip makers powering it. Plus, SpaceX gears up for a second attempt at a Starship test flight later this week. The stock's underperforming most of the other big NASDAQ IPOs. And Andreessen Horowitz signed defense investor and military vet Connor Love to the firm's American Dynamism team. Love joins the show. Good morning from San Francisco. The surprise release of Kimi K3 from China's Moonshot, it's still everything that people are talking about, reading about. We are rebounding in technology stocks modestly. We're off session highs where we opened earlier. Remember, chip stocks entered a bear market Friday in part because of all of the questions posed by what Kimi K3, a 2.8 trillion parameter model, represents. Some of those were like, well, if we have more efficient AI, do we need to spend as much on compute? NVIDIA is an example of a name that's rebounding. A lot of focus has also shifted to the intense memory requirements for what is happening in open-weighted models. Moonshot's gone from AI upstart to global contender almost overnight. Kimi K3 drawing praise for rivaling the best models from OpenAI and Anthropic, but demand has been so strong that the company says it's temporarily limiting new subscriptions as it adds to work, works to add more capacity. Bloomberg's executive editor for Asia Tech, Peter Elstrom's with us from DC. There are so many reports on the Bloomberg this morning, so many places we could start. But I want to go to one of the pieces that the team did about, okay, it's Monday morning. We probably went into the weekend thinking, oh no, we don't need to spend as much on compute, hardware, in that context. Now, we have a piece on the Bloomberg saying this puts a lot of emphasis on memory. What's the team in Asia writing about?
3: Well, yeah, let's broaden out the lens a little bit here. What's going on is China is holding this World AI Conference in Shanghai, and we're seeing their companies come forward with new offerings in all sorts of different areas. Moonshot is certainly the one that got the most attention over the weekend. We saw this company that was probably not that well known outside of China, if at all, and all of a sudden people are paying attention to it. As you mentioned, its performance is very close to the frontier models. 2.8 trillion parameters, essentially, you know, the synapses of this, the brain synapses of this model are very significant. But also you saw Alibaba come out with a new version of their Gwen model that is very close behind. It's 2.4 trillion parameters. It's a very powerful model, too. So I think the big lesson, the big takeaway here, that China AI is much closer behind the U.S. in terms of AI capabilities than we really realized. If you thought China was 6 to 12 months behind before, now it looks like maybe they're only a couple of months behind, and they're catching up quite quickly. And it's a broader selection of competitors than we really anticipated. People have been focusing mostly on DeepSeek in particular, maybe a little bit on Alibaba and then a couple of the smaller models. But now we're seeing companies like Moonshot come forward, and they're very competitive. And a lot of people didn't even realize that they were going to be in this race.
2: There's some really important Bloomberg reporting on what Moonshot's looking at financially. We're going to get to that with Bloomberg's Beta Dipschultz in just a moment. But away from sort of the numbers, what do we know about the people behind Moonshot? Like, what do we actually know about this startup and its team that have been just thrust into the limelight in such a quick and short space of time?
3: Well, the founder of Moonshot is a 33-year-old Yang Jilin. He graduated from Carnegie Mellon. He got his degree in the United States. He decided to go back to China because of the possibilities that they had there. And really, before DeepSeek, he was kind of seen as the rising star within the AI universe. He's a big music fan. He named the company in Chinese after Dark Side of the Moon, the Pink Floyd album, which apparently is his favorite. They have conference rooms. But beyond being this geek and this music fan, at the same time, he's been at kind of the cutting edge of AI developments there. And he made a very conscious choice. Rather than trying to make a lean, efficient model, he decided to go very big with this version of Kimi 3, and try to make something that was very close to the frontier edge that we're seeing in the U.S. So I think Yang is somebody that we're going to hear more about, the same way that we talk about DeepSeek's founder, Liam. I think we're going to see more breakthroughs, more innovations, and people are going to start watching him much more closely than we've seen in the past. We had a nice scoop over the weekend also that Moonshot is planning on going public. So we're going to be able to look at the financials of their company in the way that we've seen some of the other Chinese AI models. And by the way, we haven't seen that from the U.S. players so far.
2: A lot of key figures critical to the Bloomberg Tech audience just kind of remarked over the weekend that this could have been an American startup. You know, there's a lot of focus on the U.S.'s own policy with regards to talent immigration. We'll get to all of that later in the program. Bloomberg's Peter Elstrom, thank you very much. We'll stay with Moonshot. Peter just mentioned it. The company isn't just making waves with its latest AI model. It's now setting its sights on the public markets. The startup is said to be preparing for a Hong Kong IPO that could come in the next 6 months, following an absolute surge in demand. Its valuation above $30 billion right now, according to sources. Bloomberg's Bailey Lipschultz, all things IPO. It was so interesting to read through this one. Let's start with the basics. What are we reporting? What do we know about how quickly they're moving to do a Hong Kong listing and any of the sort of valuation considerations around that?
4: Yeah, Ed, you kind of nailed it on the head with the intro. So closing up around right now about $30 billion. Again, a small drop in the bucket relative to what we've been reporting around the Anthropics and OpenAIs of the world here in the U.S. and the expectation that in the next 6 months they could be pricing that IPO in Hong Kong. The main thing to keep in mind, Bloomberg has reported that DeepSeek is looking at a mainland listing sometime in 2027. So these two now premier companies in Asia, in China, could actually be racing to go public, kind of similar to what we're seeing with Anthropic and OpenAI. But again, mainland China versus Hong Kong versus U.S. listings open up completely different investing universes.
2: So go into that in a little bit more detail. I find that really interesting, right? A big part of the story over the weekend is that this is a Chinese AI startup, right? We're saying they're looking at Hong Kong as a listing. What are the kind of political considerations around that as opposed to the U.S.? Where do the pools of capital tend to come from if you do an HK listing?
4: HK listing opens up an entirely different investing universe. So you have the rest of really all of Asia. So you think about Hong Kong-based investors. You think about people in Australia and Singapore and other really countries that could tap that listing. Again, U.S. investors sometimes do invest in Hong Kong, but similar story to what we track with SK Hynix. It's a bit of a higher bar to clear, and there had been some consternation around that. Whereas on the flip side, a DeepSeek listing in mainland China, completely different investing universe. It's a really kind of local-driven investing community. You do have retail numbers that are kind of eye-popping. It looks a bit kind of like gambling and trying to get in on some of those options. So the big push and actually the big news is the fact that Moonshot wants to tap the HK market, just again because that does open an entirely different investing universe and would kind of open it up more similarly to an Alibaba or some of those other companies, JD.com, that are listed in Hong Kong and also listed here in the U.S.
2: Bloomberg's Bailey Lipschultz, thank you very much indeed. And competition among Chinese AI developers also continues to intensify. Alibaba just unveiled its latest flagship Qwen model, which it says is second only to Anthropic's latest system, which sent Hong Kong shares of Alibaba rising on that news. The Sunday release came only days, of course, after Moonshot unveiled its latest K3 model. We have some breaking news crossing the terminal in the last few minutes. UK's Rachel Reeves has resigned as Chancellor of the Exchequer. In a post on X, she says it's been, quote, the privilege of my life to serve as the Chancellor of the Exchequer, the UK's equivalent of a finance minister or treasury secretary. You can see there was an immediate response in the pound dropping against the dollar, 1.34, where it currently stands. Meanwhile, new Prime Minister Andy Burnham just told reporters the Labour government will use, quote, any flexibility within its fiscal rules. He said he would

0: SpaceX is gearing up for another attempt at a 13th Starship test flight. The company has set Thursday as the new launch date after last week's attempt was scrubbed. And right at the last moment, shares were down about 1.5%. This has been a broader story post-IPO on SpaceX kind of underperforming. For more on SpaceX, Brett Lindsay, Mazur Managing Director and Head of Industrial Sector Research, joins us. Recently initiated on SpaceX, has an outperform rating with the stock a price target of $200 per share. You know, Brett, I appreciate that there's a clear thesis at the core of your coverage of SpaceX, right? But I wanted to get to the idea that I'm sat here at this desk during the Starship attempt last week, and it was amazing to see how quickly, in after-hours trading, the stock dropped, right? 4% in the moment, because the test was aborted right at the final moments. All of these future business lines on the AI side, NeoCloud side, Starlink, Orbital Data Center, they're all predicated on Starship not just working, but being rapidly reusable. So could we just start there and sort of your response to the tracking the cadence of Starship's development?
1: Yeah, you bet. Thanks for having me on. So yeah, this was flight 13, recent delay. Was some you know, minor technical issues that were identified pre-launch. And I remind you, this is version 3, so it is a bigger, more powerful vehicle. They've debuted it about 2 months ago. The automatic abort at ignition was really the function of four of the 33 Raptor engines on the booster didn't immediately light up, and the onboard system caught it. It stood the vehicle down before the liftoff. And that's a safety system really doing what it, you know, what it's supposed to do. Musk in the team, you know, they've identified the root cause within a few hours. Two engines are being swapped out. They're already back on the pad. They're targeting, as you mentioned, right, this Thursday for a relaunch. That's about a week of turnaround on a pretty complex rocket. I think these development programs that you've seen historically at this scale, you know, from a diagnose and fix cycle, that's relatively quick versus anything that's structurally wrong with, you know, with the ship.
0: So, Brett, here's the thing. I'm reading your research. Investment thesis: SpaceX is not a rocket company. We're just talking about rockets. Explain your thesis.
1: Yeah, no, absolutely. I would say that the you know, the enabler of the Starlink opportunity and the connectivity opportunity longer term is going to be dependent on the success and the reusability cadence of Starship. Falcon 9 is the current vehicle they use this year. They've got really good visibility on some of the, you know, the payload to orbit, densifying the constellation on for Starlink on the actual Falcon 9. But we do think long term it will hinge upon the success of Starship. You know, right now they do have a very, you know, big running start relative to the other competitive set. About 85% of all mass to orbit was, you know, was enabled by you know, SpaceX over the last 3 years. And, you know, operational cadence will be important. These launches this year will be important. And they're, you know, they're making inroads and they're, you know, we'll see on Thursday. But, yeah, that will be a big enabler and gating factor for the success over the next couple of years.
0: Within your $200 price target, how do you sort of break out each business line within that price target?
1: Yeah, no, it's a great question. So when we look at the, you know, the next 3-year roadmap,

0: We're really taking a large discount relative to the AI platform. So near term, a lot of our price target is going to hinge upon the success of Starlink, and then some of what they're doing on space with the government contracts and some of the enterprise, most recently some of the contracts with the airlines. We do think there is pretty good line of sight here in the near term, and we anchored our valuation on 2029 and actually took a pretty large haircut relative to what the internal plan is. And we're, you know, thinking that connectivity is more optionality around the stock and underwriting it on some of the near-term fundamentals versus the long upshot on orbital data center in 2030 and beyond.
1: Brett, do you model at all for any key man risk with Elon Musk? You know, how do you kind of factor that into how you value the company as much as anything?
0: Well, that's certainly a consideration, right? He's a visionary. He's involved in the operations and really across every single segment and division within the organization. You know, all that being said, you know, there is a blueprint that's in place. I'd say the moats they've been able to develop, some of the secular strengths across the business, and really what they have is, you know, ownership within, you know, the launch capabilities in the U.S. and across the globe. That is the key differentiator as we're thinking about some of the optionality with the other segments down the road. So, something always we consider, but, you know, he's built something from what was really a vision, you know, years ago, you know, over decades ago. And it's a, you know, it's a real company with real moats and defensibility in our view.
1: Brett Lindsay of Mizuho on Bloomberg Tech. Thank you very much indeed. Now, coming up, this space infrastructure startup just found a way to address a bottleneck in scaling quantum computing. INLOON CEO and co-founder Rob Myerson joins us next. 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

0: It's time now for Talking Tech. I'm Yahira Anand. First up, Cusp AI, a Bezos-backed British AI startup, has raised $450 million to accelerate the development of next-generation chip materials using AI. The company is also launching the AI Materials Foundry, bringing together more than 48 organizations, including NVIDIA, Meta, Hyundai, to speed up chip innovation. Plus, DeepSeek founder Liang Wenfeng's investment firm fell 16% after China's quant firms were hit with an AI rout. The volatility in Chinese hedge funds highlight the wild swings of AI-related stocks as bubble concerns intensify. And Boeing says they will need until the end of the next decade to bring its next-generation jet to market as it continues to repair its finances for the huge investment. And as customers keep buying its current model, CEO Kelly Ortberg spoke with our own Guy Johnson earlier today at this year's Farnborough Air Show.
1: The market is not quite ready for the new airplane. The customers are telling us, let's focus on the existing product. We'd like to see better durability of that product in the marketplace. Yep. And as I mentioned, we've got big backlogs, and they're looking for us to deliver on those backlogs. We are studying a new airplane, and we'll be ready when the market's ready.
2: This startup is tackling a bottleneck facing quantum computing after President Trump made the technology a strategic national priority. Intelune says it's discovered a new way to harvest helium-3, essential to cool the computers and to scale the industry. Joining us now is Intelune CEO and co-founder Rob Meyerson. I have to say, when this idea hit my inbox, I was intrigued. Intelune's goal is to harvest helium-3 in industrial quantities from the moon. But in the here and now, there just isn't enough helium-3 for the quantum computing industry on Earth to scale. So you seem to have found a stopgap. What have you done?
3: Well, that's right, Ed. And thanks for having me. We've devised a technique. Our team has gone back to first principles, cracked the textbooks, and invented a way to separate helium-3 using cryogenic distillation from grade A helium here on Earth. This is an idea that's been around for a while, but never pursued commercially. And as far as we know, we're the first to demonstrate the ability to separate helium-3 from commercial grade A helium.
2: The Bloomberg Tech audience is familiar with the use of helium in cooling and stabilization in the chip industry, for example. And so with the war in Iran and the Strait of Hormuz bottleneck, we came to understand that there was a shortage there. How real was this for you now, Rob? What's your solution looking like on a timeline basis?
3: Well, so the shortage we're talking about is helium-3, which is an isotope of helium that's extremely rare on Earth. It comes from the decay of tritium, and it's used to chill down superconducting quantum computing chips down to millikelvin temperatures. We've, for decades, secured our helium-3 from tritium decay in the U.S. and overseas, including Canada. But there's not much tritium made anymore. Tritium has a 12.3-year half-life. So it decays to helium-3, and we're just not producing helium-3 anymore. And so Intelune is identified the moon as a target market in the future. The sun produces helium-3 in large quantities. There's over a million metric tons of helium-3 on the moon and its lunar regolith. In developing that plan to go to the moon and extract helium-3, we devised this technology we called cold capture to devise helium to separate helium-3 here on Earth.
2: So it's the same technique. We are, yes, you heard right, Bloomberg Tech audience, we're talking about harvesting helium-3 from the moon. That's the ultimate goal, right, Rob? But I guess from an economics perspective, you know, that technique, it has a higher yield on the moon. Like get us to the point where this is real.
3: Yeah, it absolutely will have a higher yield on the moon. But we plan with our go-to-market in the early 2030s to produce 10 kilograms of helium-3 on the moon. Here on Earth, by deploying cold capture to grade A helium plants on Earth, we expect to produce about 2.5 kilograms of helium-3 annually. And we have customers that have already signed up to buy helium-3 from us just under $500 million in purchase orders, binding contracts that extend from 2028 out to 7 to 10 years in the future. So we had to find a way to service those customers earlier. And by applying this technology that we've developed for the moon to this Earth application, we're able to do that.
2: Rob, just very quickly, have you a pathway or a plan in place to get your technology to the moon's surface? Who is the launch provider? Who's going to help you do that operationally?
3: Well, we have a little bit of time to decide on that, Ed, but we are looking to the Artemis program and the launch companies like SpaceX and Blue Origin, but other companies that are building landers like Firefly, Intuitive Machines, and others. We plan to invest alongside the Artemis program, the NASA program to go back to the moon and then on to Mars, and we will use that infrastructure that they developed. Now, of course, Ed, the infrastructure we need to harvest large volumes of helium-3 from regolith is infrastructure that also can help NASA build a moon base, build roads, and build do construction on the moon that will support large-scale and long-term a lunar economy.
2: Interloon CEO and co-founder Rob Myerson, thank you very much for your time. Now, coming up, it's been a fascinating weekend in AI, and there is a lot to unpack. Yep, Kimi K3, but also bigger questions about the future of American AI. Mary D'Onofrio, partner at Crosslink Capital, joins us to discuss the next frontier in AI investing. This is Bloomberg Tech.

0: Welcome back to Bloomberg Tech. We're rebounding in the technology sector when it comes to public markets. Remember, chip stocks fell into a bear market Friday, in part because of questions posed by the release of Kemi K3 by China's moonshot. We're off session highs right now, but the Nasdaq 100 adding almost a percentage point, the SOX up 2%, and it's a lot of the compute names, Nvidia, but also memory names that are driving some upside in those public markets. Since Moonshot released its Kemi K3 model last week, everyone's debating what it really means. Does more efficient AI mean less hardware? Is China closing the gap faster than we expected? Where does AI's real value ultimately accrue? Joining us now is Crosslink Capital partner Mary D'Onofrio, focused on venture growth investments, but across software, AI, and infrastructure. And for the last 3 days, I've said Kemi K3 many times. But it was interesting to like take a sort of straw poll of VCs, founders, people in industry of how they react to it so differently. Some people are very fearful, defensive. So others say this is very good for AI as a whole. Very difficult job first thing on a Monday, but your reaction to what happened?
1: Well, Kemi K3, as you said, was phenomenal, and it's similar to the DeepSeek moment we had last year. Right. You know, 2.8 trillion parameter model. And what it demonstrates, I think, is that, you know, China and open weight models are closing the gap with frontier models. You know, obviously it was done based on their own benchmarking, but according to the benchmarks, yes, you know, they're fourth. And while, you know, you can debate the merits of those benchmarks themselves, the productivity gains are tremendous. And I think that in general, it is part of the pathway towards more widespread open weight model usage. And in the context of enterprise budgets ballooning in AI, I actually think that it's probably a boon for AI ubiquity over time.
0: When you think about your existing portfolio of companies, were you sort of like, okay, how does this impact the trajectory? Has anything actually fundamentally changed for the different pieces of the AI five-layer cake that you're invested in?
1: I don't know if it changes the cake itself, but I do think it's another demonstration that models keep leapfrogging one another. And if companies don't out-innovate, they're going to be leapfrogged too. Whether it's, you know, every single model seems to outperform the last, and it's a matter of out-innovating by creating moats of data, of performance, of customer resonance. And otherwise, unfortunately, you know, the innovations in both frontier and open weight models is tremendous.
0: You were on the crossover investment team, but basically focused on private and maybe later stage or venture growth investments. 7 years at Bessemer as well, prior to being at Crosslink. Sort of introduce us to your overall investment focus, your investment thesis.
1: Yeah, of course. So as you mentioned, I'm a partner at Crosslink Capital. I help to lead the mid-stage venture practice. I spend an asymmetric amount of time in vertical AI and AI infrastructure.
0: What are some examples of what you call vertical AI and AI infrastructure?
1: Yeah, of course. So AI infrastructure is a place I spend a lot of time. That's, you know, the physical and software systems required to build, train, and run models. And in the first wave, it was about how to build a scalable model. And now we have those, as we're talking about right now. And so in the next wave, it's how to deploy them quickly, fastly, cheaply. Agents, of course, being one of the ways to do so in an efficient way. You know, taking models as the reasoning layer, adding tools and infrastructure around it to connect to outside data and apps, and using memory in order to do it in a way that produces outcomes. And agent infrastructure itself has become a sector that I've spent a lot of time in, whether it's agent harnesses or the identity layer around it. One of my portfolio companies, Teleport, is a leader in that space, and it's a place that I'm spending an asymmetric amount of time.
0: I wanted to get to that kind of background on your focus to try and answer some of the questions that the Kemi K3 moment posed. One idea is that basically by lowering the margins at the model layer, it's an enabler. It opens up the market a little bit. It's a driver of demand, essentially. Do you agree with that kind of thinking in response to this?
1: I do think that it demonstrates what quickly, fastly, cheaply. Agents, of course, being one of the ways to do so in an efficient way. You know, taking models as the reasoning layer, adding tools and infrastructure around it to connect outside data and apps, and using memory in order to do it in a way that produces outcomes. And agent infrastructure itself has become a sector that I've spent a lot of time in, whether it's agent harnesses or the identity layer around it. One of my portfolio companies, Teleport, is a leader in that space, and it's a place that I'm spending an asymmetric amount of time.
0: I wanted to get to that kind of background on your focus to try and answer some of the questions that the Kimmy K3 moment posed. One idea is that basically by lowering the margins at the model layer, it's an enabler. It opens up the market a little bit. It's a driver of demand, essentially. Do you agree with that kind of thinking in response to this?
1: I do think that it demonstrates what, you know, a lot of even the inference infrastructure layer is demonstrating, which is, you know, as cost has gone down by 95%, mm-hmm. Does that displace the total dollar value expended by customers? And I would argue it probably won't, because the migration will just be from workloads that are at the frontier, that are most expensive, and of course that require the most reasoning capabilities and are the most advanced, but they'll go to cheaper models.
0: Yes.
1: that you know, still provide the same amount or the requisite amount of compute for the question being posed, but do so at much cheaper cost while not sacrificing on things like latency and performance.
0: It's interesting because, like, Kim K3 kind of pricing $3 per input, $15 per output on the token side, like it's quite in line with like what a lot of leading models are also priced at. I found that interesting. Maybe we should talk a little bit about valuations. It's not a sophisticated argument, but when this all happened, a lot of people came out and said, well, if a $20 billion Chinese startup can do a 2.8 trillion parameter model with these economics, why are we signing OpenAI and Anthropic a valuation of a trillion? You know, they looked at the sort of fundamentals of that. Is that the right way to think about it?
1: Frankly, I don't know yet, and I don't think anybody knows yet, because even in the context of those questions, Anthropic and OpenAI are still producing billions and billions of revenue, and it's not just from their you know, they have first party businesses, they have third party businesses, and I think, you know, obviously the API opened for Moonshot, but the open weights have not yet.
0: Yeah, 27th of July.
1: And it's worth noting that because it's open weight doesn't mean it's free to run, and so I think that's a dynamic to these models that people potentially underappreciate as well.
0: The argument you've just outlined is the same that Greylock, Som, Modamedi made on Friday on the show, that, you know, these are very robust businesses that have multiple revenue streams. You are focused on the private markets, but we've had some really interesting IPOs of late. You know, not just SpaceX, but also SK Hynix doing mm-hmm. its ADRs. I was in New York City for that. What does that signal to you?
1: I think it's two things. Obviously, those are fantastic businesses. And I think when it comes to what it says for the markets is that investors are really looking for anything having to do with the AI build-out, AI infrastructure. Obviously, you made the reference to the performance of public market stocks today. But I also think it's one other thing for the capital markets, which is that, you know, we have this narrative that potentially the IPO window is reopening, but is doing so with these long-standing businesses with billions of dollars of revenue that are frankly, older, you know. They're at the cutting edge of innovation, but they've been around for decades. And so I think it's saying, you know, there is a desire for things having to do with AI, but nonetheless, investors are still, they're hardly speculative. Investors are looking for things that are relatively secure.
0: Crosslink partner Mary D'Onofrio making the debut on Bloomberg Tech. It's really great to have you here.
1: Thank
0: you very much. TSMC is spending at an unprecedented pace, committing a record $265 billion to its U.S. expansion. So with AI fueling enormous capital needs across the chip industry, the question becomes, how will it pay for it? Bloomberg Stephen Engel asked CFO Wendell Huang whether another trip to the bond market could be on the table.
2: Our fundamental belief is that we should be able to self-sustain using our operating cash flow to support the CapEx and leave enough free cash flow to return cash to shareholder through a sustainable and steadily increasing cash dividends, mm-hmm. which we have been doing that in the past several years. We have very good track record of it. Now, from time to time, we can go out to the market, to the bond market, mm-hmm. If the timing is right. We've been doing it. We've done a $30 billion fundraising in bond market a few years back, mm-hmm. about half of it in U.S. dollar, half of it in NT. Mm-hmm. NT is very cheap funding for right. us. U.S. dollar is becoming more and more expensive, right. so we'll see if the timing is correct. If the timing is right, we do not rule out that we can go to the bond market again.
3: Well, given what you just laid out, would maybe a mix of more NT dollar denominated bonds be more likely? Or yields too high?
2: NT dollar bond market is much shallower than the U.S. dollar bond market. So it has its limitations.
0: That was TSMC CFO Wendell Huang with Bloomberg's Stephen Engel in Taipei. Now, coming up, Silicon Valley is still betting big on defense. We're going to speak with Andreessen Horowitz, new signing, Connor Love, about the startup shaping the future of national security. Connor just joined the American Dynamism team. That's next. This is Bloomberg Tech.

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0: doubling down on its American dynamism thesis and practice, adding defense and space investor and former Army captain Connor Love to the team. And Connor joins us now, joining from Lightspeed. It's great to have you on the show.
1: Thanks for having me.
0: Day one. You're very welcome. Day one on American dynamism. Reading about your investments at the last firm and like how you've approached your career, you would call it American exceptionalism, right? But there's a close alignment between those two ideas. Just reflect on what it was that prompted you to join this firm.
1: Yeah. Well, first of all, thanks for having me. We're in a pretty amazing opportunity right now to invest really in the fabric of America. And when Mark and Ben and team kind of approached me, look, this is a category that 4 years ago, they didn't jump on the bandwagon. They said, hey, this is important to the fabric of America. This is important for the entrepreneurs and the technology future for our nation. And when given that opportunity, you kind of have to get on board and join the team. So it's been amazing, so far just to, dive in and get to know everyone. I think in the end, when you take a step back and just look at the opportunity here. As I said before, what's happening is a once-in-a-generation opportunity where we're redefining what it really means to build in America. It's not just software primitives. I mean, it's things that are core to the fabric of America. It's defense technology. It's energy. It's many things. And so to join a team like Andreessen Horowitz and kind of continue to invest in back entrepreneurs in this ecosystem, I'm just really thrilled and excited to be able to do it.
0: Connor, do you mind if I ask a bit more about the backstory? You mentioned Mark Andreessen, Ben Horowitz, that they approached you. How did this all come together?
1: It's actually funny. One of the partners in founders of American Dynamism, Catherine Boyle, I actually spoke to her about 7 years ago. I had the privilege of serving in the military and was actually forward deployed in Iraq, looking for what the next opportunity was in my professional career. And I connected with her really in just kind of a haphazard out of the blue way. And she said, hey, there's this company called Anduril. You should look at Anduril. Obviously, everyone knows what Anduril is these days. But I think importantly, I just got exposed to Silicon Valley. And I saw then what I know now, that really technology will be a force for good, not just for the defense fabric of our nation, as I mentioned, but also just you can't have an industrial base in America if you don't have a burgeoning defense base. So it's to me a once-in-a-lifetime opportunity that is very much rooted in my background and just happens to connect at 3 in the morning with Catherine Boyle at when she was then at her previous firm.
0: You've explained it right, that it's not exclusively defense technology. American dynamism is broader than that. But right now, Anduril is the best known case study.
1: Yeah.
0: Right. Saronic more recently in the news cycle. What is the next phase of American dynamism, do you think, Connor?
1: Yeah, well, I put it in that lens, which is you really cannot have a defense industrial base without an industrial base. And when you look into what goes into these autonomous systems, these new platforms, it's really the subcomponents. It's really the parts. It's really the metal and the end components of what's going on. So when I think you take a step back and you look at, hey, obviously defense, we're creating a new opportunity for neoprimes to really capture and serve not just the United States but also our allies. You see things like energy. You see things like core manufacturing. Importantly, you see things like space. Yes, there's a huge defense component to space, but as we put more kilograms of mass up to space in a lot cheaper way, really it is kind of the next frontier tier of where we're going to be building, not just for defense and kind of government use cases, but all other parts of the economy. So I think when I take a step back and I look at American dynamism, as we call it now, I actually just view it as it's a proxy for how some of the most valuable companies in the world are created. I mean, historically, you look at Boeing, historically, you look at, all these companies that have been important to America, they've been very important to, the American individual, but they necessarily have not always been the most valuable companies. Technology is changing that. Technology is saying you can be both important to America and our allies and be some of the most valuable companies in the world. And that's what we and myself at Andreessen Horowitz are really excited to invest into.
0: Anduril is a big focus for the Bloomberg Tech audience. You will have seen the news this morning. Yep. With Archer finally showing the autonomous VTOL platform. I think what would be interesting is to, you participated in Lightspeed's Anduril investment. Anduril clearly important part of the American dynamism and A16Z more broadly portfolio. How are you going to approach that?
1: Yeah. Well, I think I'll say a couple things about Anduril. The first thing is when you think they've got to their last product, you're wrong. There's another product. And I think the beauty is when you have such a complex use case that is the kind of, you know, Department of War and the American warfighter, there are a lot of problems that need to be solved. So, you know, to see this kind of partnership with Archer, I think is only net good for the American warfighter and the American public. I think when you take a step back and say, you know, really this market is massive. I mean, there are a lot of problems to be solved in the defense space. I mean, there's everything from missiles and what Castilian's doing to ground autonomy systems. I mean, it is really a massively large market where there's actually a ton of technology problems to be solved below it. I think the underlying substrate that I think is important and what we look at, and Andreessen and I've looked at in the past, is really what's happening in defense is this low-cost autonomy thesis. That is just, you know, it's playing out in the battlefield. Go look at what Saronic's done in kind of the conflict in Iran. Go look at, you know, the front battlefield of Ukraine. When you can introduce something that is literally 10 times cheaper and as performant and in mass, it really changes the game in terms of deterrence and what you can do for our nation. So I think, again, yep. You take a step back, the market's big, and I think there's going to be a ton of opportunity.
0: Kind of really quick, you know, you mentioned Catherine and Erin, regular contributors to the show, but with you, somebody joined the team that is a veteran, just in the 30 seconds we have, would you reflect on that a little bit, the skill set and experience you bring?
1: Yeah, I mean, there are more impressive people that have done some pretty amazing things for our country that I want to put in front of me. I do think, though, that time of service really just grounds me in why we are doing this. Like I said at the start, importantly, this is a category where you're not just doing good economically, but I do believe you're doing good for the world and for the American public. So having worn that uniform puts me in a position just to take a step back and say, hey, this means a lot, not just for our shareholders and for everyone, you know, backing Andreessen, but also for America. So I'm deeply thankful, and I'm going to keep doing it for decades.
0: Connor Love, now on the American Dynamism team at A16Z. Great to have you on the show.
1: Thank you
0: very much indeed. Now, coming up, Alphabet, Tesla, Intel, and more. Posting earnings this week. We're going to look ahead. We're going to discuss what to expect. This is Bloomberg Tech.
2: Tech is integrated into every aspect of our lives, from finance

0: Seeing some big names this week, including Alphabet, Tesla, and Intel. Investors will be looking for proof that billions in AI spending are starting to pay off, even as cheaper AI models from China have raised some questions. Bloomberg Intelligence senior analyst Mandeep Singh joins us on what to expect. And, you know, it's been so interesting to read the team's research. There will be short-term a focus on CapEx, but I think looking past that, what is it that you want to see? What's the data point that shows this AI thing's real?
1: I mean, cloud revenue is still the key metric when it comes to hyperscalers who are at the forefront of CapEx, and everyone is expecting those CapEx numbers to go up. I mean, the question is next year going to be 30 to 40%, or we are going to have another year of 50% plus increase in CapEx? I mean, to my mind, the numbers are getting very big in terms of $1 trillion in annualized CapEx from the hyperscalers. So there is a limit to how far they can go, but clearly, 2027 numbers will be higher, and we are expecting positive upward revisions justified by accelerating cloud growth from these hyperscalers.
0: Let's stick with the Google parent as the case study. You know, overall revenue growth is expected to be about 20%, but Google Cloud, I think 65% year-on-year growth. You know, that's the story, right? That Google Cloud is where the traction with AI shows up.
1: Yeah, no, you're absolutely right. And that's where, you know, the comparisons would be drawn to Azure and the fact that Google Cloud is growing at least 15 percentage points faster than Azure. And AWS, I mean, things seem to be picking up. And now OpenAI is deploying on Amazon AWS as well as Azure. So the impact of that on Microsoft, that's going to be front and center. But there's no doubt that cloud infrastructure is where the monetization will be evident. And look, all the frontier labs are monetizing tokens, but you're not going to be able to glean that from the earnings of companies. It's too early to see that token monetization being visible.
0: This is what the week looks like. All kicks off Wednesday, Alphabet and Tesla, IBM, of course, pre-released, but maybe we'll learn a bit more than Intel on Thursday. Bloomberg Intelligence senior analyst Mandeep Singh, thank you very much indeed. A busy week for Mandeep, too. As we head out, let's take a look at today's big number, $264.1 million. That's how much The Odyssey, the new movie from blockbuster director Christopher Nolan, took in sales globally in its opening weekend. It was the number one film in the U.S. and Canada over the weekend, with $124.5 million in ticket sales in North America, a large portion of which was generated from screenings in IMAX's giant auditoriums. Many of them were sold out many months in advance. I'm still yet to see it. That does it for this edition of Bloomberg Tech. A really big focus still on Moonshot's Kimi K3 model, 2.8 trillion parameters, and a lot of questions posed for the world, for AI, for markets, for investors. We got through all of that in the program, so recap it on the podcast. You know where to find it, on the Bloomberg Terminal. As one audience member reminded me, we call it the Bloomy, but it's online too. Have a great week. This is Bloomberg Tech.
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0: Welcome to Bloomberg ETFIQ. I'm Scarlett Fu.
1: And I'm Katie Greifeld. And Scarlett Fu, what a big week we have ahead of us.
0: I know. Earnings galore. Alphabet on Wednesday. That's going to set the tone for all of tech.
1: Absolutely. We also have Intel, Tesla in there. So let's get to the biggest stories right now in the nearly $22 trillion global ETF industry. U.S. stocks are higher right now on the hopes for a revival of a peace deal between the U.S. and Iran. Now, this comes even as bearish bets across U.S. stocks are surging to a record.
0: The first leveraged single stock ETF to go bust in the U.S., the Granite Shares two times long LCID daily ETF, which bet on the luxury EV maker Lucid, blew up after losses drove the fund's net asset value below zero.
1: Now, in addition to discussing that, we're also going to speak to Nadine Shikhar of DTCC Digital Assets on the tokenization of ETFs, all of that and more. Coming up, but as always, Eric Balchunas from Bloomberg Intelligence, he's here with us now and he's looking at the flows. Eric, what do you got?
2: Katie, Scarlett, thank you. So let's look at the leaderboard here. SPY with a massive amount. You never quite know what's going on because so much money comes in and out, but seems a little bit like traders buying into the S&P. Now, SOX is interesting. I'm going to go over this in a minute, but the amount of money going into semis in particular relative to their size is ridiculous. This is clearly some dip buying here, right? Because they've been beat up lately. So there is definitely people trying to play that. Now, South Korea, this is EWY, also a dip buying opportunity because it has those two big memory chip makers in there. A little more in VU, shocker. That's like every week. SPYM, same deal. This is just like beta, cheap Vanguard type flows. Soxel also, triple leveraged, and DRAM. So a lot of buying the dip in chips. Let's look at the outflows here. And you'll see it's a little bit mixed bag here. So I would say it's totally bullish because you have money coming out of IVV, money out of small caps, which we'll discuss later in the show. Someone's going to make the case for those. They never seem to really win over the minds and hearts of investors. So money out of ARK, we talked about last week, that was money coming in and out really quick. So not really stable flows there. And then IQM, that's a money market fund, a little bit of Qs, etc. So I want to go over this chips and tech situation because I was looking at the sector flows, which I do from time to time, and a lot of times it just looks like this. You know, it's hard to see any real trend, but these are sector flows. But look at this red line here. Woof, right? And what really struck me is that July has like a week left, and we're already at a record flow into tech ETFs, right? $20 billion. You can see how much more that is than the historical average for tech or the other sectors. So even though we've had this sell-off and everyone's sort of like poo-pooing AI and tech stocks at this point, Katie, the traders and the retail investors clearly buying the dip, hoping for a big rebound.
1: Yeah, absolutely. The money just continues to pour into tech despite those big question marks. Eric, thank you. Joining our conversation now, I'm pleased to say, is Sam Husko. He is founder and CIO of SGH Wealth Management, joining us on set. Sam, it's great to see you again.
3: Hey, Mercury must be in retrograde again. I'm back. So, you know, get your sage out, whatever it might be.
1: But, there you go.
3: You know, when you were talking before, people are selling off. It's like, why don't people believe in this bull? You know, it's any old bull is going to have some scars on it.
1: Mm-hmm.
3: This is like, to me, the Keith Richards of rallies. You know, he's smoking, he's drinking, he's partying his whole life.
1: He's still alive.
3: Yeah, and he's healthier than people 30 years younger than him. So why can't we just look at it and say, hey, be thankful that earnings are growing faster than the stock market.
1: Hmm.
3: We're seeing valuations come down, not because the markets are coming down, but because we're actually seeing growth in earnings, which got P.E. ratios at about 20.5. You know, it's overvalued, but it's not crazy. And usually in a zone like this, you know, the three-year mark is usually where it's a hurdle. After you get the three-year mark, historically, these markets go usually to 4, 5, 7 years. They don't usually just stop right here. So I think people need to get on board with this.
2: What's that Steve Carell gif? Thank you.
1: You guys are speaking the same language.
2: Oh, my God. Every single column I see is, it won't last, this is a worry, that's a worry. Can't we just enjoy a nice bull market? Everything's fine, it's been great. Like, what's wrong with saying that? I get it, you won't get the clicks. Okay, some worry articles get all the clicks.
3: For sure.
2: But there's a gap between the noise and the worry and the actual market. What do you make of that?
3: I mean, so the term irrational exuberance, you know, that Greenspan, that's kind of what we're talking about. When he coined that phrase, the markets went up another 105% after that until the next bear. So we just want to be worried about things. But, I mean, it's a two-edged sword, right? Because then what we're seeing the flows are in is all greed investing. And so within that side of things, you know, it's 38 days into SpaceX. We have a double levered ETF that you can buy options on. Mm. We can leverage a leveraged product. That is not hot sauce, Eric. That is, wait for it, Katie.
1: Tell me.
3: Pregnancy craving.
1: Jesus.
3: That's peanut butter on a pickle. Like that, it doesn't make sense. We don't need that. And is this a sign that it's 2008 and mortgage? No, it's not all that. We're just in a greed mode. And, you know, within that, the markets are psychology and math. Like, Kathy Wood parties way too hard for me. Cash flow models have a place. They're not an infinite tool, but why would you want to throw out a tool? Math has survived every market cycle. But on the flip side, we're factor-based investors. Fama French parties way too hard. They're saying perfect markets, efficient
1: right.
3: market pricing. That's not right either. There is a middle ground to everything. And one of the bad actors within, you know, this whole greed movement, I would say, is the private markets as well, too. You know, we have just beat up the word democratization. That has to be the hardest working word. Oh, my God. We've watered it down to nothing thanks to the 250-day year anniversary or whatever. But by day, it's doing good work. You know, we're getting one-year-olds into the stock market, which is kind of a funny statement. But, you know, it is good. You know, they have long time horizons.
1: Right.
3: It gets more owners. By night, it's hawking private credit to retail people that don't have the time horizon for
1: it. Well, Sam, I want to talk about your positioning in all of these different cross currents that you lay out, because I'm taking a look at some of your key holdings. You're an RIA. I see JMOM, which is a momentum ETF. We were discussing it the other week. I see some equal weight exposure. I see some small cap exposure as well. So talk to us about, you know, how you put sort of what we're talking about into these different puzzle pieces.
3: Yeah, I mean, JMOM gets a bad rep too. Like it gets lumped in with the meme stocks and the IPO darlings and probably some of the greed stuff that I said before. But it's a rotating investment. It has a 90% turnover. JMOM is like a Porsche 911. You know, it's fast. It's trying to move. It does have airbags. It might survive a pothole or two, but it could crash. But the recent turnover is going into healthcare, telecom, discretionaries, things outside of it. And let's be real. It is a memory stock play in the moment, but it's reduced its holdings in AMD and Micron and other things of that nature. Where great investing in is not just one investment on an island. Where the magic happens is if you can find two strategies that work on their own, but they're uncorrelated with each other, so you set up your next trade. Instead of looking at next week, look at 2 years from now. Mm. And that's where equal weight does come in. The correlation between equal weight and momentum is -0.52. So it's going to go in different directions, and both of them are beating the markets today. Because thankfully, well, and let's give some peace to the Mag 7. It underperforms for 6 months, and we're already trying to coin new acronyms like Mangoes. Like, we have no loyalty in this business at all. But, you know, within that, moving on, it's in industrials. It's in real estate and things of that nature where, you know, people are selling the shovels as opposed to mining the gold in AI, basically. So
0: I want to go back to the leverage single stock ETFs, because you talked about that briefly. Yeah. South Korea is going to halt new listings of those. That's a pretty clear sign to the U.S., isn't it?
3: Yeah, I mean, of course, but it's not going to stop us. Like, the argument years ago was, hey, should we even have active ETFs? And now the argument is, should we have ETF parlays? You know, like, hey, if SpaceX goes up 2% and the Fed lowers rates 0.25, you get 10x your money or something like that. It's just, it's getting out of hand. It's getting out of hand. And so I would say, that's where you just notice emotions. Again, don't get away from your math, but say, hey, if greed is creeping into the marketplace, why don't we get into some other areas from an emotional standpoint as opposed to chasing that shiny object for forever?
1: Right.
3: So within that, too, I mean, I do think the flows are missing small caps.
1: Mm-hmm.
3: Small caps has had an interesting run. The fastest first 6 months of the year in 20 years. Two-thirds of issuances are above their 200 moving day averages.
1: Right.
3: And the shorted stocks are the ones that are underperforming. So quality matters on that side of the fence, too. And so some people are saying that on the small cap side that it's a sector play. It's just that regional banks are doing well.
1: Right.
3: But regional banks doing well, that's a great sign for the economy. Regional banks, you know, rely on people paying their bills.
1: Right.
3: But the stat I would leave on small caps is out of all 11 GIC sectors, out of all 11 of them, every single one of them, small cap is outperforming large cap. So that's a sector, or that's a factor play. That's a size play, not a sector play.
1: Sam, unfortunately, we are up against the clock. So enjoyed this conversation. Come back soon. That is Sam Husko of SGH Wealth Management.

0: Welcome back to Bloomberg ETF IQ. I'm Katie Greifeld. It's time now for the ETF brief, where I walk you through the trends and the stories that caught my eye in the ETF industry. And we start with Corgi. They are an upstart ETF issuer. We've discussed them and talked to them on the show before. They have been filing like crazy for new ETFs. And if all of these ETFs actually launch, they're on pace to have 500 live products. For context, you can see BlackRock is just about there. BlackRock, which has been around four decades. So we'll see what actually makes it out of the pipeline for Corgi. Let's also talk about DRAM copycats, because that is the, of course, memory ETF from Roundhill. It's absolutely taken off since it launched just a couple of months ago. Here are some of the ETFs that are trying to ride on the coattails as, you know, of course, the ETF industry chases the hottest trade in stock markets right now. And let's also talk about spot Bitcoin ETFs, because we've taken a look at this chart before. All of those outflows, just a water flow when it comes to U.S. spot Bitcoin ETFs. But now, actually, on track for a second week of inflows, even though the price hasn't done too much. Maybe sentiment starting to shift a little bit there, Scarlett.
1: All right. Well, let's talk more about Bitcoin, and let's talk more about tokenization with Nadine Shekar. She's Global Head of Depository Trust and Clearing Corporation. It's a utility at the center of the U.S. financial system. Nadine, good to speak with you. Thank you for joining us. There's a lot of talk about tokenizing everything, really, assets from equities to bonds to commodities. Talk about the demand for tokenizing ETFs. Where is it coming from? Which customers, which kinds of customers are asking for this?
2: Scarlett, the demand for ETFs, we're seeing that coming across the board. And I think that is one way to enhance adoption of tokenized assets. We're also seeing other applications for the ETFs. When we did our Grow Production Live sessions last Wednesday, we did see the ability of taking some of these securities and CTFs, tokenizing them and posting them for collateral, among other things. So there is new renewed demand, and ETFs are a good way to democratize, if you will, access to these instruments across the board.
0: And so you have a lot of heavy hitters sort of working with you here. I mean, you think about some of the big names, JP Morgan, BlackRock, et cetera. What are you hearing from clients right now who are interested but who haven't signed on yet? And, you know, how actively are you seeing, you know, new clients being added on?
2: We believe there'll be more. We had to limit, if you will, participation on July 15th because we really wanted to test the waters and make sure people had all the right infrastructure, if you will, to proceed. So we do have a long list of clients that would like to come on board in October, and we're looking forward to onboarding them. It will be all sorts of asset types. So as you know, we tokenized the Qs and the S&P 500 spider funds as a first down payment, if you will. But all that token, it's important to note that all that tokenization is actually client driven. So they chose which securities they wanted to tokenize. They chose what they wanted to use these tokens with. And that was really important. And hopefully we'll continue to see more of that as we gear up for a full launch in October.
3: All right, and let's talk about the blockchains underneath that are going to sort of manage all this, because you are so critical because you sit at the crossroads of all of Wall Street.

0: And on the podcast you were on, we talked about the ones you've chosen, because one blockchain cannot handle all of your transactions. So you pick Canton and Stellar. You said you'd pick a few others. A, how is that going? Are you going to select some more? And could we have a world in 5 or 10 years where there is just one blockchain that everything runs on?
1: And when I say we, it's a royal we. My personal opinion is I don't think there'll be one blockchain to rule them all, but an aggregation of blockchains, which is really part of the strategy we're pursuing at DTCC. So it's a multi-blockchain environment where DTCC is really acting as that institutional orchestrator, for lack of a better term. And when we talked on the podcast, I did talk about, like, every blockchain has its own idiosyncratic abilities on like how do you handle data, how do you do different things. So it's important to be able to bring back the data and harmonize it, which is really at the heart of interoperability to a certain extent. So yes, the test last week was done with both Bezu, private chain, in Canton, a public chain. Uh-huh. We went public as well with Stellar, that we will bring online sometime early next year. And we do have a pipeline of different L1s and L2s that we're looking at. They do need, we're not in the business of picking winners and losers. We are looking to client demands, where our clients are telling us they see an aggregation of liquidity. We do vet these L1s on, we do look at characteristics, right, behind the scenes, and then eventually onboard them. So you will see a steady pipeline coming in, but to be clear, we're not talking about thousands.
2: Okay.
1: L1, it'll be a very carefully curated list,
2: right,
1: that really meets the demands of our clients.
2: Nadine, how much do you expect the value of DTC tokenized assets outstanding to reach after 1 year? I'm wondering if you could give us some kind of target, some kind of range.
1: It's a little bit hard to estimate at this point. As you know, our no action letter limits our inventory of equities to the underlying assets of the Russell 1000, to the ETFs that are tied to large indices, as well as treasuries and other fixed income. So it is really going to depend on who's going to onboard and who's going to want to participate in that service. And if history is any indication, we will probably see a gentle, slow ramp up, if you will, until because it's more than just asking for the assets to be tokenized. You gotta choose a wallet provider. You'd have to be very careful about your use case. You gotta look at which L1. But most importantly, how does that impact your business model and your operational model? And that's why we broke our go to market in two pieces, to really give market participants,
2: right,
1: a good understanding of what it will take to go live. So, but I promise you, come October, we'll come back and give you a much better estimate.
3: All right, Nadine, we have less than a minute left with you, but I do want to ask, you know, given that we are on ETF IQ, you think about tokenization currently, it's seen as a way to distribute ETFs to maybe a crypto native audience. But longer term, it's potentially seen as a threat to the wrapper itself. You know, you could see ETFs be bypassed entirely in favor of just owning tokenized assets. Is that a future that you could see actually coming to fruition?
1: I think it's long, long away from where we are right now. I think we'll still continue to see tokenized ETFs. And maybe at some point we'll start to see more digital issuance. But at this point in time, being able to distribute these ETFs to a broader market, both in the U.S. and outside,
2: right,
1: to be able to drive it efficiently is what we're seeing our clients caring most about right now.
2: Nadine, thank you so much. Nadine Shekar of DTCC. This is ETF IQ.
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0: Melinda, let's take a look at your midday movers. First up, U.S. stocks are climbing, recouping some of last week's losses as a rebound in chip makers helps lift major indexes. Oil is holding near $88 a barrel on hopes the U.S. and Iran could revive nuclear talks despite the recent escalation in hostilities. Over in Europe, the British pound is weakening after U.K. Prime Minister Andy Burnham signaled he'd consider using what he called, quote, flexibility within the U.K.'s fiscal rules to help fund his next budget. And back in the U.S., Alphabet is among the biggest gainers after a report the company is developing a new server chip designed to make its Gemini AI model faster and more efficient. The chip, known as Frozen V2, could be deployed as soon as 2028. And finally, Chicago-based AI healthcare company Tempus AI is buying Personalis for $1.7 billion. The acquisition builds on a partnership between the two companies that dates back to 2023. Those are your midday movers. I'm Nora Melinda.
1: Time now for a look at the Bloomberg Intelligence traffic light system, which ranks ETFs by risk levels. Eric Balchunas is here with us now, and you have one that is like a hardcore red light.
2: Yeah, well,
1: it's extra risky.
2: It's actually deceased.
3: Oh, that's how bad it got.
2: We're going to do a post-mortem.
3: It ran the red light.
2: Yeah,
3: so.
2: It lived life in the red light zone, which, again, can go bad. So this ETF, LCDL, it's the 2X Lucid. You brought it up earlier. This EV maker was like maybe going to go bankrupt, but then they pulled back. But the stock rebounded. But when that day where the story was out that they were going to go bankrupt, the stock went down like, I don't know, 50, 60%.
1: Okay.
2: Well, that sent this ETF down below 50%
1: because
2: it's 2X.
1: Yep.
2: And it is no more. In the prospectus, they have a termination event. If the stock loses more, the ETF loses more than 50%, it will just liquidate.
1: Right.
2: And that's what happened. And so this can happen. Aaron Brown was on last week.
1: Mm-hmm.
2: He was right. You know, this is where it's going to happen. These high-flying 2X stocks, not in the big mainstream leverage world, but these little ones. So we have our first casualty. We'll see if we get any more, but this is why it's a red light.
3: Yeah, and it's interesting to see this happen in the U.S. because you think about Europe where you can go 3-4 times leverage on single stock funds. It's a bit more of a common occurrence over there.
2: Yeah, it's common over there, but over there, it's like the wrong market for leverage. There's no degens in Europe. They're very little. In Asia, in the U.S., if you put 5X stuff out, they would be like flying off the shelves. Yeah, it's actually good that it's limited here. This crowd, though, seeing this thing terminate, it will not faze them.
3: Mm.
2: I mean, they're just going to go to the next one. So for that audience, I think they trade these a lot. They understand the risks of the road. This thing also had 4 million. Nobody was really in it. But it is a good warning that if you trade these, there's a chance it just goes away.
3: It is so interesting, though, that it's seen sort of as the cost of doing business. It's not necessarily going to deter this behavior. Eric, really interesting stuff. Of course, you can look at the traffic light system on your terminal at BIETFGO. Now, coming up on Bloomberg ETF IQ, we're going to speak to Jody Love of T. Rowe Price on their small mid-cap funds next. This is ETF IQ on Bloomberg. U.S., because you think about Europe where you can go 3-4 times leverage on single stock funds, it's a bit more of a common occurrence over there.
2: Yeah, it's common over there, but over there, it's like the wrong market for leverage. There's no degens in Europe. They're very little. In Asia, in the U.S., if you put 5X stuff out, they would be like flying off the shelves. Yeah, it's actually good that it's limited here. This crowd, though, seeing this thing terminate, it will not faze them.
3: Mm.
2: I mean, they're just going to go to the next one. So for that audience, I think they trade these a lot. They understand the risks of the road. This thing also had 4 million. Nobody was really in it. But it is a good warning that if you trade these, there's a chance it just goes away.
3: It is so interesting, though, that it's seen sort of as the cost of doing business. It's not necessarily going to deter this behavior. Eric, really interesting stuff. Of course, you can look at the traffic light system on your terminal at BIETFGO. Now, coming up on Bloomberg ETF IQ, we're going to speak to Jody Love of T. Rowe Price on their small mid-cap funds next. 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

0: 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I'm Scarlett Fu along with Katie Greifeld.
1: And it's time for today's drill down where we focus in on one ETF. Eric, what do you got?
2: Today, Katie, very simple one today. Old school active ETF from T. Rowe Price. Most people know this firm. It's almost 100 years old, this firm. T-missile, as they call it, TMSL. It's a small mid-cap active. What does it do? Bottom-up research, tries to pick about 250 of the best small and mid-cap stocks. You can see it charges 55 basis points. So I'd say it's a little on the cheaper side compared to the mutual fund world, which is what people like about active ETFs. It's got $2.6 billion. Who knew? This is one of those, it grows up so fast because I would not have guessed it was that big already. Let's look at the cross-section of the sectors. Small, mid-cap, the key is which sectors are you choosing the stocks from. So if you look on the 4CS page, you got some biotech, electrical, banking, REIT, machinery, insurance. So it's like semis, right? The hot sector tech trade is only 4%. So again, you're going to maybe have a different profile here, but I would assume you want that. Let's look at the performance of this. It's a 2 years old-ish, and I basically put IWM, which is the iShares small cap. I also put their index, which is the Russell 2500, and SPY. And you can see it's up 71% since it came out, beating both its index and the small cap. That's the key thing. And it's almost as much as large, right? Large obviously has been the king for many years. But to beat these two, that's good, Katie. And that is probably why it has $2.6 billion already.
1: Absolutely, Eric. Thank you. And joining us to talk about this ETF, I'm pleased to say, is Jody Love. She is portfolio manager over at T. Rowe Price. Great to have you back on the program with us. So over that time frame, of course, you're beating your indexes. Then you take a look at the one-year performance, and you're beating the S&P 500 by a pretty healthy margin as well. So talk us through, you know, where you're picking and choosing your spots in that small mid-cap range right now.
3: Sure. Thanks so much for having me on again today. Recent years, as we know, has been driven extremely by narrow leadership in mega cap and AI tech. And in 2026, we've really been starting to see that broadening out. I think a previous guest noted that our benchmark is up about 20% year to date versus the large cap indices just below 10%. And so my goal today is to really talk about why investors should use SMIDs to continue to build genuine breadth in their portfolio. So as you mentioned, Eric, we do have a fair amount of exposure in semis and AI, but it's really those picks and shovels names that are being the beneficiaries of all the CapEx spend of the mega caps. But this is truly a diversified portfolio. Our highest overweights right now from a sector perspective are industrials, leaning into aerospace and defense, financials, regional banks in particular, healthcare, we're overweight biotech. So we really want to offer our investors a very strong breadth of different areas. We're not just levered to the AI craze, where if AI continues to work, we'll have a big win. We really are, as Eric mentioned, bottoms up fundamental stock picking,
1: right,
3: to find the best ideas within the SMID universe.
0: So we talk about how we're really entering the heart of earnings season. Alphabet is going to be reporting this week. That's going to set the tone for the hyperscalers, for big tech overall. What does the earnings picture look like for small caps? Because less attention is paid to the fundamentals of small caps when the big caps are doing well.
3: It's so true. And we focus on this excessively at T. Rowe Price. And small and mid caps are trading anywhere from a 20 to 35% discount to the large cap indices. And there's a reason for that. A lot of names have seen some multiple expansion, but for 10 quarters in a row, small and mid-cap estimates went down. Every quarter they'd report and future numbers would come down. Finally, when fourth quarter earnings were reported in the first quarter of this year, we started to see that inflection. And so if you look at consensus through the rest of 2026 and into 2027, we are going to start to see a large resumption and a big earnings acceleration of small and mid-caps, which should ultimately drive the stocks much higher. And importantly, because of the valuation discount, you're starting at a much, much lower base. So you're getting a big earnings acceleration. Hopefully, we will see some good numbers. We think there will be continued spend from Google and the hyperscalers. And we are trying to reflect that not only in some of the technology stocks, but in other parts of the portfolio that are also starting to benefit from this diversification away from tech all the time.
2: Yeah, so your job is to outperform a small cap index. That's one thing. But then you've got to sell small caps. I have made this metaphor for many years now that small caps are like college basketball. The best high school players go right to the G League, or they're one and done, or they go right to the NBA like Kobe and LeBron. You know, these big companies, they either get bought up by the Mag 7, which has acquired 850 companies, or they wait till they're really big like SpaceX and go right in as a large. Thus, small caps doesn't have future stars anymore to give it that oomph. What do you say to that?
3: We think we have found quite a few future stars. A lot of the tech names actually that just exited the Russell 2500, SanDisk and Ciena and Fabrinet, some names that we identified really early on. We redeem those out using the ETF mechanism and redeem those gains. And so now we're finding new children. So I've covered SMID for the majority of my career. It's really hard to watch your children go to college or to watch one of your basketball players, you know, go to the NBA. And that's the beauty of our platform, is we really believe that we continue to find these names, whether they're in biotech. We had a big biotech takeout stock, Crinetics, a few weeks ago, to your point, was bought out by Vertex. So we really believe that there's always names coming in. There's been a lot more IPO action.
1: Right.
3: I think when I was here, maybe just over a year ago, it was pretty slow lull. And this year, I think we've had some small SMID cap IPOs almost every single week, a lot in industrials, and so SpaceX gets the big news, but we think we have a great portfolio full of names that will hopefully continue to outperform and serve our clients well.
1: Right, it's an important point. It's not just, you know, the mega IPOs that are coming out of the pipeline. You also have some of those smaller names coming back as well. But when it comes to the idea of selling small caps, I feel like something we talk about on this show often is that even when you have the outperformance, it's hard to attract the eyeballs to small caps. Obviously, you know, your fund that we're talking about here, you're just over 3 years old. You have $2.7 billion of assets. So you're doing fine there. But overall, what do you make of that? Why is it hard to see these broad-based inflows into small caps more generally?
3: I think in the ETF landscape, this is a truly active ETF. There aren't that many truly active ETFs. And because of the breadth of our platform, and we are benchmark aware, we know what is in the Russell 2500, but we're not benchmark hugging. We're not trying to follow a factor. And we use the depth of our research platform to find ideas to put into T-Missile. So we have almost close to 80% active share in our ETF because we're truly stock picking. And we have the platform that allows us to do that. So yes, hopefully our small caps grow into large caps and we have to sell them and say goodbye, and then we can buy them in some of our large cap funds. And sometimes the names don't work out.
1: Right.
3: I think as somebody that covered SMID caps for 20 plus years, you have to recognize that they're not all going to work, and you sell them and you move on and you reallocate that money into other areas. And I think Sam mentioned, which we talk about this all the time, small caps have underperformed large for almost two decades.
1: Right.
3: And usually, though, when you start to see that inflection, which we've seen this year, that tends to be a multi-year run. Mm. And all these underlying fundamental things like the earnings growth, the valuation discount, the fact that a lot of SMID names are levered to U.S. domestic policy now, these should all be really important tailwinds for T-Missile specifically and our SMID portfolio.
1: Right. Well, it's a beautiful circle of life that you've described when it comes to picking the winners that hopefully graduate up into those larger benchmarks. Jody, great to have you back with us. That is Jody Love of T. Rowe Price. And you can read all about this drill down, plus the latest in the ETF industry, when you subscribe to my weekly ETF IQ newsletter. Now, coming up, younger investors are differing on getting their bond exposure from target date funds and not deliberate bond products compared to older generations. We're going to discuss that with Rebecca Venter of Vanguard. 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

0: halfway through the trading day in New York. I'm Nora Melinda. Let's take a look at your midday movers. First up, over in Europe, UK government bond yields are surging to a two-month high, with the benchmark 10-year yield rising to 5.03% after new UK Prime Minister Andy Burnham signaled he'd consider using what he called, quote, flexibility within the country's fiscal rules to help fund his next budget. Meanwhile, Alibaba is rising after unveiling the latest version of its flagship AI model, saying it ranks second only to Anthropic's Fable 5. And finally, Netflix is extending Friday's slump that sent the stock to its lowest level in 4 years. The company is tapping the U.S. high-grade bond market for the first time since its debut offering 2 years ago, as investors scrutinize slowing sales growth and the company's outlook. Those are your midday movers. I'm Nora Melinda.
1: This is Bloomberg ETF IQ. I'm Scarlett Fu. Let's get you to the ETF life cycle, where we walk you through the three main stages of ETFs, from initial filings to final farewells. Usually, step one is the filing, but this one has a twist. Even with a strong performance, Grayscale has filed to change the name and strategy of an existing fund. The Grayscale Bitcoin Miners ETF, ticker MNRS, is officially changing to the Grayscale AI Compute ETF, following Bitcoin mining companies in pivoting or expanding to AI infrastructure. Those shares are surging in today's session. And this is happening as legacy asset manager T. Rowe Price officially enters the crypto ETF space. The T. Rowe Price Active Crypto ETF launched last week. Ticker TKNZ actively manages exposure to different digital assets in an effort to outperform a passive benchmark of the industry. And for some, the final stage is farewell. Indie issuer Siren closed two ETFs last week, its Leaders Dividend Fund and its Next Gen Economy ETF. They had been around since 2016 and 2018, respectively. The Dividend ETF was near its all-time high when it liquidated with about $72 million in assets. And that is your life cycle.
2: All right. Well, let's talk a little bit about generational divides here, because according to Vanguard, about 88% of millennials and Gen Z prefer ETFs over mutual funds. However, across the board, they're steering away from fixed income. Joining us now is Rebecca Venter. She is Senior Fixed Income Client Portfolio Manager over at Vanguard. Joining us on set, I'm really excited to dig into this report, because you found that the average Vanguard investor holds about 65% equity, just 10% fixed income, and 24% cash. But for investors under 45, that fixed income allocation, which was already pretty low, it drops to about 3 to 4% cash rising on the back of that. So walk us through that, because you put it together, it just seems like younger people are less interested in bonds.
3: Yeah, and it's when we looked at this report looked at about 7 million of our direct retail investors. So it gives us a pretty good sense of what's happening with those clients. And I think it is a little bit of a surprise coming from the shop that really pushes forward with the 60-40 portfolio. However, I think if you think about the younger investment group, they are going to be oriented towards stocks, and it goes with the theme we've been seeing with the very strong performance of equities as well as high cash rates. A lot of investors are finding themselves a little bit more invested in cash than maybe they should be or intend to be over the long term.
4: See, this makes perfect sense to me, because if you look at the money market mutual funds, right, they took in like $700 billion last year. So if you counted those as part of bonds, bonds did really well. But why would I even buy a bond ETF when I can get 4% yield with no risk and a stable NAV in a money market mutual fund, and then equities keep doing well? And the last time I owned bonds in 2022, it went down the same as stocks, so there's no protection. It just seems like all signs point to like a 60-40 equities and money market fund or cash. Like, just skip the ag.
3: Yeah. And to be clear, I mean, money market funds, cash, it's a real part of an investor's portfolio. It has its place. This is a conversation we've been having for the last couple of years. It remains just as relevant today. Even if you go in the fund space, the ultra short category is bringing in huge flows this year. I think a lot of investors feel comfortable there. They think it's a riskless trade to make. But the risks or not, they give out is really the opportunity cost. You might get some nice yields, but if we have some moves by the Fed, those yields can be much lower pretty immediately. You also are not going to get diversification in the context of a total portfolio if you're over allocated to cash. That's where bonds continue to serve a role, and we believe that that's not changed.
1: Is this an issue of education, do you think, especially with the younger cohort? Because there's this perception, perhaps, that bonds are only important when you have money to protect, money you can't afford to lose, as opposed to something that you can really build wealth off of.
3: Yeah. I mean, I think it makes sense, right? If we're talking to younger investors, they've gone through a couple of things. Very strong equity markets. They've maybe started investing when they couldn't really get much in terms of interest rates on their bond investments. And then maybe they saw what was happening in 2022, and bonds definitely had a little bit of a bad moment. But we think that that's an anomaly. We think that your starting point for investors, if you're investing in broad fixed income, 5% for a very high quality defensive asset class that we think will be a diversifier. So I do think, Scarlett, to your point, there's some maybe room to educate there on the opportunity and the benefit bonds pose to a whole portfolio.
2: And I want to talk a little bit about access points here, because another line in the report that caught my eye was that the crossover from bond mutual fund to bond ETF preference happens at age 40. What happens at 40? What do I have to look forward to?
3: Your eyes are opened. You see the benefits of bond ETFs. I mean, this is just what we see in the data, where you start to see that point change. But I think what we look at that, and the most important piece that we're taking note of, is the future is really ETFs. I mean, that, I'm not saying anything that will surprise any of you.
1: Not on ETF IQ.
3: Certainly not.
2: It's a show around that.
3: Exactly. So we're building our lineup for that as well. We've got more ETFs coming out, just to make sure, to your point, Katie, the access points are there, because as we see wealth transfer, as we see millennials and the younger generations building more assets, we believe it's going to be more of an ETF game than fund.
4: All right, I'm going to give you a product idea right now. So let's say I'm sold on this and I want to buy the ag or something like it. If you look at the flows this year, BND is doing well, but over at BlackRock, IUSB is taking in more money than ag.
3: Yeah.
4: IUSB is the universal. Mm-hmm. It has a little high yield and a little international, a little kick. And it tends to do a lot better versus the bond managers. You don't have this. Why not? Like, why not have a universal type option?
3: So we actually did launch a universal type option, BNDP. Oh, I'm sorry. I had to.
4: 7 ETFs launched a day, so I'm excused, right?
3: Yeah, you absolutely are. We did launch that ETF later last year, and we also have an active Core Plus product, BPLS. We think those can both be great solutions for investors, but definitely agree with you, Eric. There's a big universe in bonds, and just focusing on investment grades may leave out some opportunity in the higher yielding asset classes.
2: And Rebecca, before we let you go, I do want to talk a little bit more about what we were talking about with younger investors. When they do look for bond type exposure, it's mostly in cash. Are they buying straight up money market funds, or are they looking more towards those cash like ETFs? Do you have data on that?
3: Yeah, so if we look at the report itself and some of the accounts that we were looking at, a lot of investors, this is just sitting in their settlement fund, which for Vanguard, that is a money market fund. And so as you've seen, pretty high yields. Our money market fund is yielding about 3.7%, 3.6%. That's where a lot of that money is sitting. But the ultra short ETF space is booming as well. So that's been the second highest inflow category this year if you look at bond ETFs. So this data is mostly pointing to money market funds, but certainly the ultra short ETF space is popping as well.
1: Fantastic conversation. Rebecca, thank you so much for joining us today. Rebecca Venter of Vanguard. A lot for you to think about here, too.
2: Yeah, absolutely, especially those younger investors.
1: Yeah.
2: It's an ETF native world to bring a child into. Anyway.
1: All right, coming up on ETF IQ, it is time for an IQ test where Joel Weber puts our ETF knowledge to the test. Here is a sneak peek at one of the questions. Which stock has the most ETF leveraged assets linked to it? Is it Strategy, SpaceX, NVIDIA, or Micron?
2: That's a good one.
4: Man, that's good. It's tough.
1: All right, we'll be back with more.
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0: a first question for you. Which financial instrument does JEPI, which is a JP Morgan ETF, primarily use to implement its covered call strategy? Is it A, total return swaps, B, equity-linked notes, C, futures contracts, or D, equity index futures?
1: Scarlett, what do you think? That's a meaty
2: This is
1: one.
2: Insanely nerdy.
0: Yeah.
1: Good God.
0: I'm actually going to give a hat tip to the Bloomberg Intelligence intern, Denzel Kodua,
1: who
0: wrote all the first and the second one.
1: Just throwing a grenade in there.
0: Zarpong, yeah.
3: Okay, I'm going to go with total return swaps.
0: Katie?
1: Oh, gosh. I'm going to go with equity index futures.
2: All right, I'm pretty confident. Equity-linked notes because it's better on tax for taxes. B.
0: Let's see. Denzel.
1: Yeah. Throwing a bone to the boss. Good game.
0: Yeah, okay. Question number two, also from Denzel. Which country typically has the largest weighting in the VanEck Africa Index ETF? Ticker is AFK. A, Nigeria. B, South Africa. C, Egypt. Or D, Kenya?
3: South Africa, B.
1: I'm going to say South Africa as well.
2: I want to say that. Feels like a red herring. I'm going to go with Egypt, C.
3: Wow.
0: Okay, and let's see.
2: Dang, I overthought it.
3: I needed that.
2: It.
3: Sometimes you can think too hard about it.
0: It's 1-1. Let's see if you were paying attention during the tease. Which stock has the most ETF leveraged assets linked to it? A, Strategy. B, SpaceX. C, NVIDIA. Or D, Micron?
3: B, SpaceX. No, wait, hold on. D, Micron.
0: Do we go for that? Do we let her?
1: I'm going to let her.
2: Okay, we'll slide.
3: Thank you.
1: I'm going to say NVIDIA.
2: It should be NVIDIA, but I think it's Micron because that's how insane that stock is.
0: That's what G said too, right?
3: I said, yeah, I switched it from B to D.
0: Okay. Let's see what the answer is.
3: Survey says.
0: Oh, Micron. Good save.
1: Thought it hadn't been hot for long enough, but I was wrong.
3: It was like the OG of the hot ones.
2: I know.
1: Yeah.
2: You can't overthink it.
0: So
2: ever.
0: If you like playing this, play more at QuizGo on the terminal and also online at Bloomberg.com/pointed, where you can play around with some leverages and our other news quiz.
1: All right. Joel Weber, great stuff. Thank you, as always. Quick personal announcement. I don't know if the audience has noticed, but I'm very pregnant at this point. So this will be my last ETF IQ for a while. I'm going to miss the both of you very much, but I know that it's going to be a great show in my absence. So
3: you'll be back in 2027.
1: I'll be back in 2027. That does it for this edition of Bloomberg ETF IQ. I'm Katie Greif along with Scarlett Fu and Eric Balchunas, and this is Bloomberg.
3: We'll miss you.
1: I'll miss you.
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0: Live from Washington, D.C., this is Balance of Power with Joe Matthew and Kaylee Lines.
1: Iran says the mediators are now stepping in. Welcome to the Monday edition as Qatar and Pakistan try to lower the temperature after a weekend of intense fighting that saw the deaths of at least three Americans. I'm Joe Matthew alongside Kaylee Lines in Washington. And Kaylee, there's talk now of a new 10-day ceasefire on the table, but it's certainly not in place yet.
2: No, and we haven't heard from President Trump about that prospect. In fact, what he most recently warned about on Truth Social is that Iran will pay for the deaths of those service members you mentioned many times over. Not necessarily rhetoric that looks like it's trying to cool down the temperature. Interestingly, though, oil not seeming to reflect too much more of a geopolitical risk premium, even as the Houthis say they're going to shut down the Red Sea to Saudi Arabia.
1: It's amazing to actually see lower oil prices in the face of these headlines. But gas keeps creeping higher. We're at $4 a gallon for a national average, said to be the threshold. That is obviously not good news for this administration or Republicans running in the midterm cycle. Kaylee, we've also got breaking news today as we explore the news from the Middle East. The Paramount Warner Brothers deal has been temporarily paused by a federal judge. That was a redhead on the terminal just a minute ago.
2: Yeah, and it's affecting the stock. Paramount and Warner Brothers are both lower. Warner Brothers down about 2% right now, and we'll have a further check on those prices with Charlie Pellett in just a moment. But I would remind our audience, we just spoke with the Attorney General California, Rob Bonta, last week, who led a coalition of a dozen attorneys general in filing this lawsuit, looking for this temporary injunction to delay effectively the closing of this merger so that they could carry on their antitrust lawsuits in the courts.
1: Yeah, so the grind continues. We'll be following all the affected stocks throughout the day with what is a brand new story here. And we'll have analysis coming up from our political panel. Rick Davis and Jeannie Shanzano are with us. And looking ahead to an important conversation later on this hour as the president of the United Nations General Assembly sits down with Bloomberg, our own Romain Bostic will be holding forth in a little bit.
2: Yep, looking forward to that conversation with Annalena Barbach, just like I'm looking forward to this market check from Charlie Pellett up in New York. Charlie, we'll turn it over to you.
3: Thank you very much indeed. Let us recap and reset. You guys brought us the headline. It bears repeating. Paramount Warner Brothers deal has temporarily been paused by a federal judge. The deal put on hold for 14 days. You recall states were suing to block the deal. They allege this transaction would harm competition for film and cable TV distribution. They're asking for a temporary restraining order to block the merger for at least 28 days. Today, the judge said 14. Shares of both companies are trading lower right now. Paramount Skydance down by 1%. Warner Brothers Discovery is moving lower as well, down 0.7%. But again, the headline breaking moments ago, the Paramount Warner Brothers deal temporarily paused by a federal judge. We'll bring you more details as they become available. Right now, we do have U.S. equities trading higher with the S&P up 14. That is a gain of 0.2%. Stocks are getting a lift from chip makers. The oil rally is continuing now. WTI, Brent, both advancing. The Dow Jones Industrial Average, however, trading lower by 168 points, down 0.3%. To be sure, S&P up 0.2%, NASDAQ up 0.5%, and the Bloomberg Mag 7 Index up now by 0.2%. The stocks, the Philadelphia Stock Exchange Semiconductor Index, trading higher by 1.7%. A 10-year at 4.60%. Gold, little changed. $4,011 the ounce, down $5, down 0.1%. And crude has been bouncing around, back in the green right now. WTI, $82.57 a barrel, up by 0.1%. Again, repeating our top story. Moments ago, we learned that the Paramount Warner Brothers deal has temporarily been paused by a federal judge. Shares of both companies are lower. 1% drop right now for both Paramount Skydance and Warner Brothers Discovery. Stay with Bloomberg for the latest on this developing story. I'm Charlie Pellett in New York. Kaylee and Joe, back to you now in Washington.
2: All right, Charlie, thank you so much. As Charlie mentioned, it is a temporary pause for that Paramount Warner Brothers Discovery deal. The judge in that case has set a hearing on a longer block of that deal for August 3rd, 2 weeks from today. And of course, that's a story we'll continue to follow for you here on Balance of Power and on Bloomberg TV and radio, just as we continue to follow the updates from the Middle East. As we mentioned at the top of the hour, we saw deaths of at least three more American service members in Jordan and Iraq yesterday. In Jordan, of course, the two died due to an Iranian attack on U.S. military facilities there in Iraq. It was a service member who was trying to disarm a downed Iranian drone. So we have more service members who have died, at least 17 now, as a result of this conflict. And Trump, the president, as we mentioned, is suggesting Iran will pay for that many times over, even as he signals that he still wants to pursue the ambition here, which is a non-nuclear Iran. This is how the president framed things yesterday.
4: We hit him very hard again tonight. This is a far bigger job that we're doing. We were doing a little job of stopping them from having a certain capability. Now we're just ending it. So it's really not the same thing. What we're doing now is we're ending any chance where they could have a nuclear missile.
1: But of course, they continue to fire ballistic missiles, conventional weaponry. And we also know that the Houthi rebels, which, of course, take direction from Iran, are now threatening a blockade of Saudi Arabia. That's why we've seen crude oil tip higher. We were actually lower a short time ago, and futures are pointing to higher prices with gas, not just gasoline, but diesel as well, pointing higher. We want to spend some time with Tyler Kendall, getting the latest on all of the headlines that have been moving from Iran, and our political panel is standing by as well with their take on things. Tyler, thanks for coming over to spend some time with us here. This is a tough spot. The president does not seem to be climbing down from some of the harsh rhetoric, saying that he's now directing Pete Hegseth and what he calls his Department of War to make up for the deaths of these at least three American service members. So the prospect of a 10-day ceasefire seems like it might not be here yet.
5: Right. At the moment, it appears that we are pointed toward escalation, which is really what this weekend marked, serious escalation, as you're both outlining, the total U.S. death toll now reaching 17 service members since the conflict started back in February. And we're seeing it escalate on both sides. As you mentioned, Joe, we now have this reporting that the Iranian-backed militia group, the Houthis, are looking towards a maritime blockade of Saudi Arabia. We can't only look at that through the U.S.-Iran war lens. We do know that this is also part of a ceasefire between Saudi Arabia and the Houthis from 2022 breaking down. But obviously, Iran has been backing the Houthis. They told them last week to be prepared if the U.S. hits energy infrastructure, that they should be ready to totally close down transit when it comes to that other oil route through the Red Sea. So it feels like both sides are now ratcheting up the pressure, even as we got indications and signals from both sides that maybe they would be open toward diplomacy. Secretary of State Marco Rubio saying that the U.S. got strong indications from Iran. But then this statement from Iranian foreign ministry earlier today saying on one hand there was diplomatic activity in the diplomatic apparatus was the word they used, but also that they have sovereignty over the Strait of Hormuz and that's not going to go anywhere.
2: Which, of course, is a major problem for the United States, but it's also a problem politically for the president that gasoline prices are on the march higher once again, north of $4 a gallon on average across the country. Are there any levers that the president can pull short of saying something positive on True Social to try and talk the markets down here? Do we have more wiggle room in the SPR, Tyler?
5: We were talking about this last hour on Balance of Power. There are a few different levers that we know the administration has already been thinking about, including our Bloomberg News reporting from last week that we could see an extension of that Jones Act shipping waiver, which essentially tries to make it cheaper and easier to move crude oil around this country. President Trump has previously threatened investigations into big oil companies. Lowering gas prices quickly gets really tricky because we know that it takes so much time to move the refined product through the supply chain. And we have to keep in mind that a lot of gas stations are independent and they have to factor in their own margins when they buy during a supply shock, and it may be harder to bring those prices down that we pay at the pump more quickly. But $4 a gallon is really that political threshold that we talk about a lot. So we'll see what the administration says from here.
1: Pretty interesting to consider. We're just hearing, by the way, from White House Press Secretary, the president will attend the dignified transfer tomorrow evening at Dover Air Force Base. And we are still waiting for confirmation on what could be a fourth American death. As the president says, this is a very sad situation, but also one that will be avenged. Tyler, with all of this in mind, what does the president have going on today? Is he doing anything public facing? I see a lot of closed events on his schedule. After the primetime address to the nation last week, you'd think that we might hear from him.
5: Right. We'll have to see if any of these events open up, but I don't believe anything is public right now on the schedule, at least at this point. He has been posting on Truth Social, as you mentioned, this renewed threat that we got within the last hour, also commenting on other priorities, including when it comes to the potential reconciliation package that may or may not be getting through the House this week. But of course, that includes in some regard funding for the Pentagon related to the conflict in Iran. We have seen now 9 consecutive days of strikes, and CENTCOM has been giving us updates. I believe the update today was 7 ships so far have been turned around and redirected amid the naval blockade in the Strait of Hormuz. Feels like our eyes have been more trained toward the Pentagon's updates at this point than President Trump's.
2: Well, and of course, we'll hear from the Pentagon tomorrow as the Secretary of Defense, Pete Hegseth, and Joint Chiefs of Staff Chair Dan Kane will be testifying before the Senate Appropriations Committee as they ask for more money from Congress. Bloomberg's Tyler Kendall, our Washington correspondent, thank you so much. And just to reiterate the news that Joe mentioned a moment ago, the White House Press Secretary Caroline Leavitt did confirm that the president will be attending the dignified transfer of these 3 dead American service members tomorrow at Dover Air Force Base. And it's on that note we turn now to our political panel. Rick Davis and Jeannie Shanzano, Bloomberg Politics contributors, are with us. Rick, of course, Republican strategist and Stonecourt Capital partner. Jeannie, a Democratic analyst and democracy visiting fellow at Harvard Kennedy School's Ash Center. Rick, unfortunately, this is not the first dignified transfer that the president has had to attend since Operation Epic Fury began. And I wonder if you see his options here as either one in which he has to back down or one where he has to inherently escalate and therefore risk more American service members' lives.
6: Yeah, look, there's always an option on the table just to walk away. The president has even mentioned that through the course of this, 5.5-month conflict. But nobody really takes that seriously. The reality here

0: fire apparently on the table here. A proposal, realizing that the MOU didn't last very long here, but Marco Rubio, the Secretary of State, was also speaking in terms of the potential for diplomacy following a very violent weekend. Here's what he said.
1: The only reason why the U.S. is conducting strikes is against assets of Iran that are being used to attack global commercial shipping. The Straits of Hormuz are international waterway, and they continue to launch against ships in that international waterway. Other countries should join us in this effort.
0: So Qatar and Pakistan, who are the main intermediaries here, see a return to U.S.-Iran positions pre-July 9 as a first step, according to the official Iranian students news agency, Genie. Fighting over control of the strait began that day. Is there any way to turn the clock back at this point?
2: You can't turn it back. Hopefully the 10-day ceasefire is something that can be implemented, although the concern there is, of course, you give the Iranians time to build some of their weaponry. And that's what we've seen when we've had pauses in the past. And this is something that the president, when he was speaking last night, he continues to say that Iran is badly damaged. They've lost everything militarily. He says it over and over again. And yet, if that's the case, how does Iran still have the capacity to fight the greatest military in the world? How can they still be lashing out at our Gulf allies? How can they still be killing service members, two of whom were identified as a young 25-year-old man from Hawaii and a 19-year-old service member from Texas? And the other one, I didn't see the identification on that, and potentially a fourth. This is the big question, though, everybody is asking. When public opinion polls, the Washington Post last week, 69% of Americans say this war is being badly managed by the president, badly handled. Why does he continue to say that their abilities have been decimated if, in fact, they keep hitting us to the point where this thing is escalated and we're losing service members? The messaging on this has been problematic from the start, and this is where he is losing the American public, in addition to the increasing price of gas and oil and everything else.
3: I just want to mention, Rick and Jeannie, some breaking news that's just crossing the Bloomberg terminal. We, of course, have a new prime minister in the UK, and Andy Burnham, and he's starting to assemble his cabinet after the resignation of the old chancellor of the exchequer, Rachel Reeves. We now have named a new UK chancellor. John Healey has been picked by Prime Minister Burden to be the next chancellor of the exchequer. This, of course, follows Joe Burnham's remarks when he took the position, talking about how he's going to be looking for more fiscal flexibility where it is available. Spooked the bond market a little bit with gilt yields going higher, and it's going to be a question of to what extent John Healey is looking to execute that kind of flexibility, what kind of decisions he would like to make as he is going to be the next chancellor of the exchequer in the UK.
0: Yeah, pretty interesting development here, having spent time in a number of different positions after Keir Starmer's election was appointed shadow defense secretary. He's kept very strong relations with leaders here in the U.S., including folks from both the Trump and Biden administration, and is said to be pretty close with Pete Hegseth. So this is an interesting development, and one that will be followed up by more as he tries to build the cabinet here.
3: Yep, and we'll have more on this throughout the day for you here on Bloomberg TV and radio. But Joe, you mentioned Pete Hegseth, and that's what I wanted to ask you about, Rick, is the defense secretary will be testifying in the Senate tomorrow before the Appropriations Committee as he tries to make the case for the supplemental funding the Pentagon has requested, of course, a $1.5 trillion defense budget. How much more difficult is his job tomorrow, knowing we have more service members who have just died in the Middle East?
4: Yeah, it'll certainly make it a more somber occasion in the Senate, and it'll be a difficult task to convince the senators that the money is being well spent, in the sense that we're not winning. And, you know, there's nothing like a politician sitting there listening to a defense secretary, and the first thing they want to know is, are we winning? It's going to be hard to answer that question with any credibility at this stage. And in a process, we're exhausting quite a bit of equipment and man time that is not going to be easily replaceable. So I expect it's going to be a difficult time with Secretary Hegseth and Joint Chief Chairman Kane. And I think it'll add to the confusion that already exists between a massive budget request, as you point out, Kaylee, for $1.5 trillion.

0: $1 billion for the Defense Department and a generous amount of money in the reconciliation 3.0 to support the war. It's a lot of money flying around, and nobody's really got their hands on it.
1: It's a lot of money flying around, and I wonder, Jeannie, what will be Democrats' posture tomorrow? I think it's fairly predictable, but you know that Pete Hegseth is showing up with his own Oppo research and actually enjoys the fight with lawmakers who are criticizing him. Does that change the way Democrats manage their time?
2: I don't think so. And it is just reprehensible because we are talking about servicemen and women. We are talking about a military engagement and a war of choice that was badly managed, badly thought out, badly conceived from the start. And he's going to show up, and I'm sure you're right, with a log of Oppo research he could try to use against any member of the of Congress. That is reprehensible. We are not in a good position vis-a-vis Iran. What he should be talking about is what we can do to turn this thing around. What is the strategy this administration is going to utilize to do that? And throwing $1.5 trillion at it is not the answer. And so I think we're going to hear Democrats press him on what this is needed for and what is the strategy, not to mention the fact that they have not come to Congress to vote on the war. And that is something that they have experienced as a real, I think, lost moment to have a conversation with the people in the United States about what we're even doing there.
1: Great conversation with our panel today. Bloomberg Politics contributors Jeannie Shanzano and Rick Davis. Thank you both so much for the insights. And we'll let you know as more news develops with the war with Iran. We get back to another and unrelated breaking news headline that popped shortly after we came to air with the Paramount Warner Brothers deal now suddenly on ice after a federal judge temporarily paused Paramount Skydance's $110 billion takeover of Warner Brothers. Brothers Discovery. We've got some time right now with Bloomberg's Chris Palmieri, who's joining us, our senior editor, entertainment team leader with us live from World Headquarters in New York. Chris, thanks for jumping on here. The judge is scheduled an August 3rd hearing. What will happen that day?
3: I believe it's a consideration of a more longstanding injunction on the merger. This was a temporary one. Mm-hmm. And then perhaps then setting a date for trial, which is Paramount's going to want to move as quickly as possible. Just to put this into context here, this deal's already been approved by the Justice Department. It's widely expected to get the blessing of regulators in Europe this week. So they were poised to close this, as soon as, Thursday. This puts all of that on hold. And just to really further up the pressure, if this deal doesn't close by the end of September, Paramount has to pay Warner Brothers shareholders potentially hundreds of millions of dollars a quarter in essentially late fees. So there's a lot riding on this court case.
4: Mm-hmm. Well, certainly so. And when we talk about the states have requested this injunction, yes, but their wider case that this deal is going to be harmful to competition, Chris, do we have a sense of whether or not that is likely to hold up in court on the merits?
3: Well, I think when this case was first filed, there was a bit of a relief among investors that it wasn't a stronger case. The state's attorney general decided to pick on just sort of a couple slivers of the potential market, the market share of the combined movie studios, and in particular the blockbuster films. It's a very unusual approach. There's so much consolidation in this deal, if you think about it. Merging two giant streaming services, Paramount Plus and HBO Max, merging CNN and CBS News, and consolidation in news business. And so there was definitely a feeling that this wasn't as bad a case, for Paramount as it could have been.
1: Would all of this pushback from the attorneys general and other critics of the deal have taken place if Netflix had won?
3: Yes. There was an active group of people, including Paramount itself, arguing that Netflix was also a very anti-competitive deal. In that case, obviously, huge consolidation of the streaming businesses of Netflix and HBO Max and that. So, I think this would have been a hot potato no matter who bought it.
1: Either way.
4: All right. Well, the effort for Paramount Skydance to buy Warner Brothers Discovery right now, at least, is on pause, according to this judge. Bloomberg's Chris Palmieri, thank you so much for hopping on as we deal with the breaking news that is having a market impact. Warner Brothers Discovery shares right now down about 1.5%. So let's get a check on that. Everything else that's moving in the markets now as we turn back to Charlie Pellick up in New York. Hey, Charlie.
5: Hi. Thank you very much. Let's recap and reset. If you're just joining us, a federal judge has temporarily paused Paramount Skydance's $100 billion takeover of Warner Brothers Discovery. WBD trading lower by 1.4%. Paramount Skydance down now by 1.3%. Joe mentioned Netflix. Netflix shares down now by 1.7%. Out of the United Kingdom, just getting word that John Healey has been named UK Chancellor of the Exchequer. That word from Downing Street. U.S. stocks right now, we're looking at a Dow that is lower by 200 points, down 0.4%. S&P up 0.2%. NASDAQ Composite Index higher by 0.5%. We're seeing oil bouncing around. West Texas Intermediate crude flat on the day right now, $82.51 a barrel. Brent, $88.48, up by 0.4%. But the big market story today, the surge in semiconductors. Right now, the SOX rebounding by 1.9%. A 10-year, 4.59%. Spot gold, 0.1% lower at $4,011 on spot gold. And again, crude bears repeating, up now by 0.2%. Recapping, S&P up 0.1%. I'm Charlie Pellett. Joe and Kaylee, that is a Bloomberg Business Flash.
4: All right, Charlie Pellett, thank you so much. Tracking the latest in the markets, we're tracking the latest from President Trump, who said on Truth Social earlier this hour that Benjamin Netanyahu will not be arrested in any shape or form while in the United States of America. This, of course, follows the New York City Mayor Zohar Mamdani floating the idea that New York's legal department is looking into the notion of arresting Prime Minister Netanyahu when he's in New York for the United Nations General Assembly in September. It underscores, obviously, the political sensitivity around the issue of Israel and the war in Iran here at home. But it is one that, of course, is going to be front and center when the United Nations gathers in just a couple months, of course. And I'm pleased to say that joining us now for an important conversation with Bloomberg's very own Romain Bostic is the president of the United Nations General Assembly, Annalena Baerbock. And we'll hand it over to Romain now, live in New York. Romain.
6: Thank you very much, Kaylee. I am here with Annalena Baerbock, of course, the president of the 80th session of the UN General Assembly. As we speak right now, this week, we are expected to start to get those straw polls to potentially select the next Secretary General of the United Nations. Do we have any sense about the six candidates and what you, as president, would like to see in terms of what their priorities should be over the next 5 years?
7: The next Secretary General will not only be the face of this unique multilateral institution, but it will also decide on whether the UN will play a relevant role on peace and security, but also on embracing the chances we have in an interconnected world about global governance structure on AI, for example, on lifting millions out of poverty. And as you said, currently there are six candidates, four women, two men. So far there has never been a female Secretary General in 80-year history of the United Nations. So it's really a decisive moment and an important decision also by member states to decide which person represents 8 billion people best in these challenging global times.
6: Well, let's talk about those 8 billion people. Prior to the 2015-2016 campaign, this was a relatively opaque process, the selection process. That opened up a little bit about 10 years ago. And under your leadership as president of the 80th Assembly, you have tried to make things a bit more transparent, having the candidates come out and give these interviews well in advance of the actual selection process. Are those people, the 8 billion people out there, do they actually have a say in this to some degree or another?
7: They are represented by their member states, by their governments, by the ambassadors here in New York. However, we also know that in the modern times, power lies also in communication around the world. So if there's now the saying out there, for example, that 2 years ago, member states agreed by consensus that it should be this time really female candidates, because it should be this time really female candidates, because otherwise those 8 billion people or at least 4 billion, half of whom women and girls, would question if an institution built on human rights, on equality, was not capable of finding a woman again. This will have a total different debate than it had 10 years ago when we didn't really have the power of social media. So now, as we're having this town hall meeting on Thursday coming up, live streamed by Bloomberg, we will have the chance also that people hear about what's going on, because frankly speaking, most of the people probably don't know that the Secretary General process is ongoing. Mm-hmm. But this will be also a power game, frankly speaking, between the Security Council, mm-hmm. upon which recommendation a person will be nominated. But in the end, it is the 193 member states in the General Assembly, representing 8 billion, right. who take the final decision.
6: But those five permanent members of the Security Council, which includes the U.S., obviously, as well as Russia, China, France, and the U.K., they do have an inordinate amount of power to be able to say, this is the person that we want. If they put someone on your desk who maybe you do not think is appropriate, what options would you have to push back on that?
7: In these challenging times, in my personal view, it's always how you define power. Mm-hmm. Obviously, being a member of the Security Council, a P5 member, you would say, well, it's up on us to recommend somebody. Yet, if you define power, that in the end, the General Assembly has to agree, and if the General Assembly, so the member states, make very clear, it is hard for us, for example, to vote on a person who is denying climate change. If we just had a couple of weeks ago, mm-hmm. a joint resolution in the General Assembly about the member states' responsibility of fighting climate crisis, because it's one of the key drivers for more conflicts and crises around the world, so it's a peace and security issue, then power shifts. Because if there would be a proposal, for example, where a person would face a situation that he or she mm-hmm. is not sure whether she will make the majority in the General Assembly, then obviously everything changes. And this is unique about this process, because as you mentioned, before it was behind closed doors, right. there was no television reporting about it, there was no social media asking questions, so where does a person stand on peace and security or women rights, for example. But we have had also in the history a situation that, for example, when Kofi Annan was finally elected, the African states made very clear, because it was their turn, if this is not an African person being proposed, we don't even take a vote on. Back then it was him.
6: Yes.
7: Yeah. So this time it could be also very clear that member states are saying, we agreed 2 years ago that we should nominate women. How would we explain back to our constituency afterwards we could not find a woman? You cannot say, well, there was no competent woman out there in the world if you have 4 billion candidates. Right. So this is also a question about the credibility of the General Assembly. So also a signal to the Security Council,
6: right.
7: if they could propose only a man, or if they would decide then, okay, we propose a man and a woman, which never happened before, that there were two
6: right.
7: persons.
6: I am curious, though. I mean, some of the members of that Permanent Security Council are also some of the biggest ones that are in arrears to the United Nations. You've had to cut the budget. You've had to adjust. The United States is at least several billion behind. China, last time I checked, had not made its payments for the year. Is there a sense here that this is a permanent cycle where we are going to see nations either not pay what they are obligated to, or to delay those payments?
7: We are in a very critical moment, and this is why the current Secretary General, Antonio Guterres, has rang the alarm bell that we will face a liquidity crisis. Again, my philosophy is, in every crisis is a chance. Because when we faced this situation that we could not pay for peacekeeping at all anymore, mm-hmm. Beginning of July, member states came together. I invited all of them and said, we have to change our financial rules. For example, we had this very frankly speaking, ridiculous rule that you have to pay back money, which was never collected in the first place if you did not spend it. So if the U.S. didn't pay, obviously the U.N. could not spend it. Mm-hmm. And we changed this rule. So we see at the moment that under pressure, the mm-hmm. vast majority of member states understands that the U.N. the life insurance for most of the countries in the world. And under pressure, we can reform. But this will be the key new task for the next Secretary General to drive forward this reform, but also make clear to member states, especially the big P5, if you do not pay, you could even lose your voting right in the General Assembly.
6: But some of the reform measures that have been in place right now have, I don't know, either intentionally or unintentionally been conflated with austerity.
7: Yes.
6: Is this an austerity move by your part and the parts of the other leaders, or is this sort of a temporary pullback, adjusting the finances until you get the other countries to pay up and pay on time?
7: Neither. This is about leadership and taking up the responsibility by those who believe that we need the United Nations. And I always say, no single day would the world be better off without this United Nations, besides all the shortcomings. Because we just spoke, you came here by plane. Mm-hmm. You would not enter a plane if there would not be the UN, because it's also responsible for safety and aviation. We would not be possible to fly around the world if it would not be the World Health Organization having fought with member states on fighting COVID together. So it is a moment where, as you said, there are certain actors who would really like to destroy this organization. Mm-hmm. It's a self-interest that we reform it, because it was built 80 years ago. And some of the mechanisms obviously do not work like 1947. So we have to change this. For example, the issue, how many resolutions do we have? We have more than 40,000 mandates yearly in the UN. We have 27,000 meetings. So this part of the reform, which I'm driving forward together with the Secretary General, this is what we need to protect the United Nations. On the other hand, we should not allow cynics to weaponize this unique reform, which we need to destroy the house from inside out. And this is why, for me, in the reform, it's so important to make clear that the UN was founded always on three pillars: peace and security, sustainable development, and human rights. And to those who argue now we should do less on sustainable development because this would be saving money, I would always say, well, this is not the foundation of the United Nations, because the founders knew after the Second World War, without sustainable development, you will just enter the next war and crisis.
6: Madam President, really appreciate you being here. We have to leave it there. Thank you very much.
7: Thanks a lot.
6: Joe and Kaylee, and back to you.
4: All right. Our thanks to Romain Bostic, joined by Annalena Barbach. And of course, you can on Thursday, July 23rd, catch Romain as he moderates an event specially put on and produced and broadcast by Bloomberg Television at 5 p.m. Wall Street time. All of those candidates that they were just discussing to be the next U.N. Secretary of General will be gathering in the U.N. General Assembly Hall for a live debate that will be moderated by Romain. Again, that's Thursday, July 23rd. And we're very much looking forward to that. But Joe, of course, we still have more coming up on this Monday. In just a few minutes, we're going to be joined by Republican Congressman Mike Flood of Nebraska, as he and his colleagues in the House have a pretty long to-do list and not a lot of days to get it done with recess approaching.
8: Four is the real number there. It's crunch time on Capitol Hill. Once again, here we are. As lawmakers get back to it today, to Kaylee's point, we're going to spend some time with Congressman Mike Flood, the Republican from Nebraska, will be with us. This is the voice of the Main Street Republican Caucus, and it'll be fascinating to hear what he has to say about reconciliation and some of the other agenda items that we've been talking about. Megan Scully from our Congress team will join us too. It's all ahead right here on Balance of Power, only on Bloomberg.
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12: It's 1:40 on Wall Street. We do check markets all day long here at Bloomberg. A federal judge in Oakland has temporarily paused Paramount Skydance's $110 billion takeover of Warner Brothers Discovery. The judge today ordered the companies to hold off on consummating their deal for 14 days. Paramount and Warner Brothers had hoped to close this deal as soon as July 22nd. California and 11 other states did sue to block the Hollywood mega merger on July 13th. Warner Brothers Discovery shares, they're down by 2.5%. Paramount Skydance right now trading lower by 0.9%. We are looking at an update barely now for the S&P 500 index. So right now the S&P is up 6. That is a gain of under 0.1%. The Dow lower by 235 points on the industrials, down 0.4%. Both NASDAQ and the NASDAQ 100 index are gaining. The NASDAQ 100 index up now by 0.6%. NASDAQ composite index up 0.4%. This with the SOX pushing higher by 1.6%. 10-year at 4.59% with a 2-year 4.22%. Spot gold down 0.2%. 4,010 the ounce on spot gold, while crude bouncing around. WTI up 0.4%. 82.85 a barrel on WTI. Iron shares are surging after the data center operator raised its year-end AI cloud annualized run rate revenue target to more than $4 billion. That's up from $3.7 billion following the signing of $2.8 billion in new multi-year contracts. Iron shares, they're surging by 20%. And Alphabet's Google is developing a server chip designed to optimize its Gemini AI model. That's according to the information citing sources. Alphabet, which reports earnings on Wednesday, up by 1.9%. Recapping, S&P up by 0.1%. Balance of power continues now. Back we go to Washington. Once again, your host, Joe Matthew and Haley Lyons.
13: All right, Charlie Pellett, tracking the markets. Thank you so much. I'm Kaylee Lyons alongside Joe Matthew here in Washington. This is Balance of Power, where, of course, we follow the balance of power here in the U.S., but around the world as well. And the balance of power is changing in the U.K., or at least those in power are changing. It's still the same Labour Party at the top of the U.K. government, but now a new Prime Minister in Andy Burnham, a new Chancellor of the Exchequer in John Healey, which was announced earlier this hour. And now a new Foreign Secretary has just been named. Ed Miliband, Joe, will be serving in that role in this new cabinet. And of course, he will be charged with liaising with the likes of Marco Rubio, one would imagine, but European governments as well, as we just had headlines crossing that the new Prime Minister, Andy Burnham, also has spoken with the EU Commission President Ursula von der Leyen this afternoon and has invited the Ukrainian President Volodymyr Zelensky to the UK at the earliest opportunity.
14: Spoke with President Trump today as well and invited him to Manchester. We'll see if that happens. And if so, which jet the president's going to be taking as the gifted 747 for Qatar goes in for enhancements, as
13: it's
14: he says.
13: Be
14: it's
13: maxed
14: gonna
13: out.
14: Be maxed out. And we'll see if they can get that done in the better part of a month with more air defenses to be added to the new jet. We've got our eyes on Capitol Hill here at home. course, Kaylee, with only 4 legislative days until the August recess and a boatload of work to do, beginning with Reconciliation 3.0. And that's where we start our conversation with Megan Scully. Before we hear from Congressman Mike Flood, he's going to be in our studio in just a moment. Megan leads our Capitol Influence team here at Bloomberg in Washington. I don't know, Megan. I mean, I could read the list. NDAA, a CR the speaker has ready to roll here to avoid a government shutdown. The supplemental by way of reconciliation. House Rules Committee is going to get underway here in about 15 minutes. Will that lead to anything actually getting passed before everyone goes away?
8: It's going to be a busy week, certainly, in the House. And, you know, they are motivated to get a lot of this done before leaving for 5 or 6 weeks for the August recess, which is basically sort of a crucial final sprint before the midterm elections in November. Yeah. You know, I think of all the things that are likely to get done, there does seem to be bipartisan consensus around a continuing resolution, one of these stopgap spending measures that would essentially avert a government shutdown when the fiscal year ends on September 30th and keep the government open until about a month after the midterm elections. No party benefits from having a shutdown right before an election. So there does seem to be consensus there. There are other areas, though, that are going to be trickier. The defense authorization bill, of course, that is usually gets bipartisan support. But due to efforts to attach voter identification legislation to that, that is becoming certainly a flashpoint. So now Republican leaders are trying to attract fiscal conservatives and others, hardliners within the GOP, to support that bill by attaching extraneous measures, assuming that Democrats will vote en masse against it. There are other issues, including a stock trading ban that used to be a bipartisan effort and is now a, it appears that it's mostly a Republican or perhaps a Republican-only measure, due once again to efforts to attach voter ID legislation to that, as well as concerns among Democrats that the new legislation does not have enough teeth for actual enforcement.
13: Well, and on this voter ID idea, Megan, we did hear from President Trump about this on True Social today. He thanked a number of members of the House, including the Speaker, for launching an effort to get as much of the Save America Act as possible in a budget bill. He goes on to mention different components: voter photo ID, proof of citizenship, and hopefully, he says, and this is a quote, no corrupt mail-in ballots. How much of that is actually possible inside of budget reconciliation?
8: Well, it's not really, at least within the Senate, where the parliamentarian has to rule whether something comports with very strict budget guidelines that allow this chamber to pass it without being at risk of a filibuster. So essentially pass it by a simple majority, by 50-51 votes. So the Save America Act, as it's written now, it would not likely comport with these budgetary rules because it is not budgetary in nature. Now, the Reconciliation 3.0, as we're calling it, it does have some grant programs in there for voter ID efforts. So that would presumably make the cut for the rules, I would think. Of course, this is up to the parliamentarian. But the overall bill is a policy bill and not a budget bill. And it's unlikely that it would make it, and it certainly would not get 60 votes, which would be needed to overcome a filibuster.
13: All right. Bloomberg's Megan Scully, who leads our Capitol Influence team here in Washington, thank you so much. And I'm pleased to say, joining us now in our Washington, D.C. studio is Republican Congressman Mike Flood of Nebraska, who chairs the Republican Main Street Caucus. Congressman, welcome back to Bloomberg TV and radio. It's nice to see you in person.
15: Thank you very much. Megan was right on top of all her reports there. Well, I can leave now, right?
13: Well, she outlined that you have a very busy week, as does the rest of your colleagues in the chamber. Are you going to get all of this done in 4 days?
15: It is a very busy big week. And it's a very important week because, as you note, we are back in our districts for recess. I have a town hall next week. We've got things planned. And so if we can pull this week off, it will be a major victory for House Republicans and our speaker.
14: What's number one for you? Is it getting this reconciliation bill off the launch pad and finding a home for Save America?
15: Well, I think I have two shared number one priorities. Okay. One would be passing a continuing resolution tonight.
14: Okay.
15: The House of Representatives planning to fund the government before the election because a shutdown is not in America's interest. Mm-hmm. And then number two would be the reconciliation 3.0. My guess is it'll be hard to get that much further down the street on NDAA because there's a lot of other provisions that we're considering.
14: You get a CR tonight, though. That's,
15: yes.
14: That's entirely possible.
15: Yes. I mean, I'm hopeful we have the votes
14: for
15: it.
14: That would be a big story.
13: On reconciliation, obviously $95 billion in spending, no offsets for this. And you mentioned that you had a town hall earlier this month, and you'll have one coming up next week. At that town hall, you were asked by an attendee, why do you support Trump when he adds to the debt? This would add to the debt, right? Why not include pay-fors?
15: Well, first of all, most of this money is to replace our munitions. Mm-hmm. It's in our national security, given our military operations in Venezuela and the Middle East. And second, if we were to go the route of a regular supplemental with 60 votes in the Senate, we would be doing a deal with the Democrats somewhere north of $400 billion. I'm absolutely sure of it. And so this does what we have to do in that it replenishes our munitions. There's aid to agriculture, the SAVE Act, and then there's a couple other minor things. But ultimately, I think there's a debt ceiling discussion happening. But ultimately, welcome back. Ultimately, all of this comes together, and I think this is a lot less expensive than it would have been. And by the way, last year we cut $2 trillion out of federal spending for the first time in like decades.
14: Defense Secretary and the Chairman of the Joint Chiefs will be on the Hill tomorrow testifying about the budget request for the Pentagon. It's not just the supplemental, if we're even still calling that anymore, but when you talk about the need to replace munitions, the President says we need $1.5 trillion, not only to fund operations, but to replace everything that has been fired, not just in this conflict, but in Ukraine, of course, in helping to protect Israel. There's a lot there. How difficult will it be for the Secretary and the Chairman to make that argument? And do you think that this number will land somewhere near $1.5 trillion when you put these bills together?
15: No. Okay. No, I do not think
14: What's a realistic?
15: I mean, I think a realistic target for what we need military-wise, what we need, what we want, and what we need are two different things, right?
14: Okay.
15: Would be like $350 billion. But, you know, the White House and the House leadership, they've decided to embark on this path with reconciliation. I think they've got $67
14: That's right.
15: Billion dollars in there for the armed forces, $11 billion for agriculture. That is really the first step of many. And plus, after November, you know, we're going to find out what the next step is. There's even talk, and this is remote, of a reconciliation 4.0.
14: Yeah, right.
15: I don't know how possible that is given the financial year and everything, but there is a conversation about it.
13: Mm-hmm. I guess got to cross the first bridge you get to first. You mentioned the aid to farmers.
15: Right.
13: We've seen a few rounds of aid that has to go to the agricultural sector. Is that to you, Congressman, a failure of the president's tariff policies? Is that this is now required? You need to subsidize Americans?
15: Well, the reality was, you know, Mexico wasn't buying our white corn under Joe Biden. We were entering a kind of a dark era in under the Joe Biden terms. So prices, commodity prices aren't where they need to be. Certainly, fertilizer is one of the inputs that's driving a lot of the stress in ag. So the $11 billion is helpful. I think ultimately, Jamison Greer getting more markets for our soybeans, our corns, our grain, all of that is in our interest. And I hope we're close to something more with China.
14: The analysis from Bloomberg Intelligence on that farm money is that a lot of it, if not all of it, will be used by farmers to pay off debt. For instance, you might not be buying John Deere right now because you have to manage your own finances. Does that mean that there'll be need to be another turn here? There'll be another tranche of money for farmers down the road?
15: Well, I think it's maybe inaccurate to say just for debt. If you're 62 years old and you've got equity, you're in a much different spot than a 43-year-old farmer with a lot of debt.
14: Mm-hmm.
15: The 43-year-old farmer is managing operational debt, probably be going to go through a renewal cycle here in the next three or four, maybe the next 6 months. All of that will come around, and hopefully we see, you know, uptick in soybeans. We have been watching those prices very closely.
14: Yes, right.
13: Well, and you mentioned fertilizer prices. Of course, that has become perhaps more acute due to the closure of the Strait of Hormuz and difficulty getting vital ingredients to fertilizer out of the waterway. It's still an active conflict zone as we speak. And of course, we had three more American service members die over the weekend. How much more difficult does that make your job in talking to your constituents and trying to explain why it is that these individuals lost their lives, why we still find ourselves mired in the Middle East when the president initially said this would just be a matter of a few weeks?
15: Well, remember, we're talking about a regime that has vowed death to America. I've said it 10 times. If they get their hands on a nuclear weapon, if they get their hands on a dirty bomb, they would not hesitate to use it on U.S. soil. They have proven that. They are martyrs, essentially. The people that stepped in after the leadership earlier this year was eliminated, you know, a new round stepped in. So I think President Trump has to deal using force to people that have been using force on us. I still think the president's position and a great majority of us in Congress want to find a solution that's long term. We've been close a couple of times. It's a very complex region, but I think that's the president's focus.
14: We spent some time reviewing your town hall of July 7th, which is why Kaylee mentioned one of the questions you were asked. You're not the only one, but you are part of a smaller, maybe shrinking circle of lawmakers that continues to hold town hall meetings, have face-to-face conversations, at times difficult ones, and we salute you for that.
15: Thank you.
14: I'm wondering if you plan to do more, and why isn't everyone acting like Mike Flood?
15: Well, I do three a year, and I'm going to have one coming up next week in Lincoln, which is the biggest city, probably the bluest city in my district.
14: Yeah.
15: Nothing gets better if we don't talk to each other, and you certainly understand that in the media. Listen, I've had town halls with 10 people show up because, you know, there's just isn't that emotion there. Now there's a lot of emotion in the air. There's a lot of opinions on both sides.
14: Sure.
15: I think it's good just to show up, and I hope more people do it in the future.
14: Well, it's an example for your colleagues, Congressman. It's great to see you. Mike Flood, Republican from Nebraska's 1st District. He chairs the Republican Main Street Caucus. That should give you a sense of the debate that we're walking into. What's going to be a doozy of a week on Capitol Hill, Kaylee?
13: Yep, it's going to be a very busy couple of days, and of course, we'll continue to keep you updated on the progress today on the late edition of Balance of Power at 5 p.m. right here on Bloomberg TV and radio.
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0: reflecting anxiety about the staying power of a rally. So this is something we're thinking about all day today, but really throughout the week, too, as we start to get earnings and some other things. We'll see where stocks go. Also ahead this hour, wait a minute, or so says a federal judge who temporarily pauses the deal between Paramount, Skydance, and Warner Brothers Discovery. Our Chris Palmieri, lucky for us, on the East Coast, so he's going to be in studio.
1: Yeah, Warner Brothers Discovery shares down about 4% as we speak. Mm-hmm. Plus, maybe a new 10-day peace deal is coming.
0: Maybe,
1: we'll see.
0: Maybe.
1: Yeah, the latest on the U.S.-Iran war that's nearing a five-month mark. And what might be the most impactful in the 1,000 days of war and upheaval that reshaped the Middle East?
0: It's a bigger deal, right? And we know that. Hey, also, we're going to get into why the U.S. dollar smile now looks like a smirk. We're going to do that. And then it feels like we've seen this movie before. We're going to tell you about the alchemists tapping insurers to unfreeze private markets. Yes. Transparency, regulatory oversight. All these things feel familiar.
1: Also feeling familiar, Charlie Pellett. He's standing by in the Bloomberg Businessweek studio with an update on today's trade. Hey, Charlie.
2: Well, hello there, Tim. Welcome back, and good afternoon, Carol. Here's what's going on. Got to begin with the big story right now. We're talking about Paramount Skydance, Warner Brothers Discovery. If you are just joining us, let's recap and reset, because a federal judge in Oakland has temporarily paused Paramount's $110 billion takeover of Warner Brothers Discovery. The judge ordered the companies to hold off on consummating the deal for 14 days. Paramount and Warner Brothers had hoped to close as soon as July 22nd. As Carol mentioned, our Chris Malveri is in New York. He'll have more on this story coming up in just a moment. Shares of both companies right now. We do have Paramount Skydance actually turning around from earlier losses. Paramount Skydance now higher by just about 0.1%. Warner Brothers Discovery, though, moving lower by 4%. We've got the Dow in the red right now, down 140, drop there of 0.2%. S&P 500 index higher, which means that stocks have halted back-to-back losses.

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1: Now, remember, the attorneys general are asking for a trial date next year. Mm. So, you know, that's potential trouble for Paramount. And they're going to fight every step of this the way. They're going to fight the injunction. They're going to fight. I think they're making Delverham, their chief legal officer, suggest it could go to the Supreme Court.
2: But, I mean, if it goes to the Supreme Court, is there... I don't know. It's hard to say with this Supreme Court, but is there sort of precedent for something like this? I mean, it's a challenge to actually answer that, given that we're in a different era than we've ever seen with media right now. And, you know, if you were describing this 10 years ago, I think there would be huge issues. But
1: yeah,
2: it's not like that anymore.
1: And by the way, Megan Delrahim, who is the antitrust chief from the first Trump administration, who argued that AT&T should not be able to buy Time Warner, and he lost that case. Of course, now he's in favor of Warner Brothers consolidation. But I think, you know, most to your point, the Trump administration is seen as pretty pro-merger.
2: Yeah.
1: We heard the FCC commissioner on our program here recently saying
3: right.
1: that. He was talking about all the deals he's greenlit. You know, he's got some final say in the Warner Brothers deal as well. But, you know, this is...
2: And he was at the UFC fight on the White House lawn.
3: I know.
1: Yeah, all we could go on and on about all the relationships with Paramount and the Trump administration, for sure.
3: So saving face may be even what it's all about, like you said, too. All right, Chris Palmieri, thank you so much. So excited to have you here. Bloomberg News Media and Entertainment Team Lead Chris Palmieri joining us here in our Bloomberg studio. Hey, a developing story, so we'll continue to watch this one in terms of Paramount Skydance and what happens next. But so, too. Developing and ongoing, if you will, between the U.S. and Iran, of course, is their war. We see oil prices swinging between gains and losses, traders reacting to a worsening of the Middle East conflict and attempts to bring about a pause in the war. Let's get to it, and let's go to our Bloomberg News D.C. Bureau and to Bloomberg Economic Statecraft Lead. He is Chris Kennedy. Chris, feels like since this war began... And certainly when it went on longer than shorter, we've had reports about President Trump being bored over this war, that he couldn't care if peace negotiations collapse. Where is the president and his team on dealing with this situation? Where is it, high up on the priority scale? Like, give us, what are you guys hearing?
4: Well, it's hard to know what the president is thinking about on a day-to-day basis, but where we are right now, 9 straight days of U.S. strikes on Iran, Iran increasing the pace of retaliation on its neighbors, but also on Jordan. I think the longer this goes on, the bigger a priority it will be for the White House. So far, I would say the response in global oil markets has been relatively modest. But the buffers that we saw, you know, kick in over the past few months are wearing thin. That includes U.S. strategic reserves. It includes, you know, China's pause on buying. We don't know how long that will last. And we're seeing additional pressure on global oil markets from Ukraine's continued campaign against Russian energy infrastructure assets. So if it's not a super high priority at the moment, I think it will become one as long as this, you know, continues.
2: Chris, about an hour and a half ago, the president out on Truth Social saying every time Iran kills an American soldier, they will pay for that killing many times over. The directive has been passed on to Secretary of War Pete Hegseth. It continues to go on. We've seen this president make threats, many threats in the past that haven't necessarily been followed through on. And I'm just wondering about the weight of his words right now in this conflict and what they mean, not just to Iran, but to the world.
4: Well, certainly it doesn't bode well for the idea that we could be, you know, on the brink of another ceasefire. 10 days is what's being discussed in the media. you know, Iran and the U.S., so long as they're actively fighting each other, there's going to be, you know, no way that we're going to get to something resembling what we saw during that brief period where the MOU was in place. And we've seen that Iran has not responded well to these sorts of threats over time. So, you know, depending, we've seen a few different incidents that unfortunately led to the deaths of service members. Some, I think there was an unexploded ordnance that was trying to be dealt with, and then there were some more deaths that were the result of direct attacks. So we'll have to see how the president responds and how Iran responds over the next, you know, few days.
3: Who are the lead negotiators, Chris? I mean, I did see the Secretary of State there at the final, the World Cup final, along with the president.
4: I just lost audio.
3: Oh.

0: final. But I'm just curious, who's leading the cause here, and who's leading what happens perhaps next in terms of the U.S. response?
1: That's a great question. At this point, I think we're waiting to see what materializes from this supposed plan being proffered by Qatar, and, you know, Pakistan is in the mix. And I think they'll get to the point where you might actually see some additional involvement from, perhaps it's going to be Secretary of State Rubio, perhaps the Vice President, or, you know, Witkoff and some of the other actors that have been engaged throughout the process. But at this point, I think we can safely say that there are no active negotiations, and the next, you know, a few days, we'll tell how much movement there is on these most recent proposals that we're hearing news of.
2: And yet, as Carol mentioned, no clear direction for oil prices. It does seem like the equity market is kind of shrugging this off. I know we're talking about a global conflict here, but we're Bloomberg. We talk about markets, too, and we look to market the way that people are thinking about conflicts. It seems like the market's kind of shrugging this off.
1: There's been so much back and forth on this, and I think commodity traders are hesitant to make big bets one way or the other while things are so uncertain. I can say that Bloomberg Economics, we've been looking at what we expect now for inflation in the global economy, and this most recent flare-up has lasted long enough that we do see higher inflation most likely by the end of the year. And if things devolve, we could actually breach 5%. And then in terms of the real economy, we already are seeing the impact. Diesel prices are you know, above $5.10 a gallon now in the U.S. Gasoline prices just breached $4 a gallon for the first time in you know, since peak war. And
0: yeah.
1: So the reality is that consumers are being hit.
0: Yeah, that's for sure. All right, Chris, thanks so much. Just getting us up to speed in terms of what we're hearing, certainly from the White House and from the government when it comes to the war. Chris Kennedy, Bloomberg Economics, Economic Statecraft Lead, joining us from our D.C. Bureau. All right, the war, the AI spend, the impact of it all, the Fed, Chair Kevin Warsh, there's a lot coming at us. All these things and more are what investors are keeping an eye on. And I got to say, when we were thinking about this segment with our next guest, there was something we wanted to kind of layer on top of that. And that has to do with AI and its impact, Tim, on the economy.
2: Yeah, it stayed with us. It's something that Dr. Doom, as he's called, also known as Nouriel Roubini, told Tom Keene and Scarlett Fu on Bloomberg Money on Friday.
0: Okay. Unfortunately, no audio.
2: The Kremlins are here on this Monday with the audio.
0: Listen, I'm exhausted this Monday, so I am like feeling it too. Here's what Nouriel Roubini had to say, though, and said this to Tom Keene and Scarlett Fu on Bloomberg Money. The problem is going to be that with AI, eventually we're going to have a long-term permanent tech. Unemployment is going to happen only slowly, but is it going to happen in the next 20 years? So even if you increase the retirement age, the problem is going to be a large chunk of the population is going to be replaced by AI and robots in the next 20, 25 years.
2: He continued to say, so increasing retirement age is not going to be a solution. It's true that with higher potential growth, that ratio tends to fall because it's debt to GDP. So our fiscal condition is not as bad as it would be in a situation where growth is lower, but that at some point, we have to do something. Eventually, we need some form of universal basic income for everybody while they work. And once they retire, we're already on the way to that.
0: We will need some form of universal basic income for everybody. And this reminds me of a conversation we had with a real estate developer who was talking about housing in the future and saying some of the development that they were thinking about is with keeping in mind that at some point people are going to be living on universal basic income. And it just kind of struck us. I think it was in the context of AI and all of that. That, of course, was Nouriel Roubini with the Bloomberg Money team, Tom Keene and Scarlett Fu on Friday. I'm curious to see what our next guest has to see about all of what is going on and what it means also for the U.S. dollar, always closely watched in terms of the health of the U.S. economy and markets. Back with us is Jayati Bardwaj. She is head of FX strategy over at TD Securities. Securities joining us here in studio. It's a lot. What is most important here? And AI being transformative, geopolitics being transformative, maybe already is. Do you agree with all of that?
3: I think you're absolutely right. There's a lot being thrown at us in terms of markets, and in trying to think of how should markets price all of that, to me, it's all about the sequencing. I think getting the sequencing right is very imperative in understanding how markets will trade it. Like, let's start with AI, for example. In

0: AI, you know, unfortunately, you will be only in a realization trade in the near term, where unfortunately you will not know how much it boosts productivity. You don't know. Currently, it's inflationary right now. Even theoretically, so many economists, including Fetcher Walsh, will tell you ultimately AI is disinflationary. But clearly, in the near term, it's inflationary first because of all of the capex investment move, all of the spending going in that direction. What I mean in terms of a realization trade is that clearly there is a global race for AI. You will see models, you know, make old models seem, you know, deem more expensive, not being able to match in terms
1: like
0: of computational power.
1: In terms of China, we talked a lot about last
0: just
1: week.
0: This, and this morning as well.
1: Yeah.
0: So in this realization trade, there will be a lot of winners and losers. There will be a lot more volatility across the world in terms of equity rotation. And at the same time, you're seeing front-end rates volatility because of the complications of US and Iran. And now, what is the Fed signaling? Is the Fed signaling that interest rate curve path in the U.S. should be higher because of AI, or is the Fed signaling that we will react more bluntly to inflation?
2: On the inflation front, we just had an interesting conversation with Chris Kennedy, our Bloomberg Economics statecraft lead, and he made the point that the Bloomberg Economics team says that if this conflict continues to go on, we could see inflation at 5% at the end of the year. And he referenced diesel prices be above $5 a gallon. I saw it all on the highway yesterday when I was on the road for 8 hours, $5 and above for diesel everywhere I went in New York State. Do you think that's possible to see inflation above 5% at the end of this year?
0: Potentially, but that would require a material escalation in the geopolitical front. And for what you were just talking with the previous guest, markets to trade it as a serious escalation. Because markets are currently trading this as, this is escalate to de-escalate because this is a midterm election year. I don't think people are buying into the fact that any of this escalation is actually really aggressive, given that the war is extremely unpopular in the U.S. in a midterm election year where Trump's approval ratings have already taken a hit. Nobody's buying into the argument that this is real escalation. So you would need to...
1: And yet, it continues to drag on and on.
0: The helpful factors have been that the U.S. has been exporting a lot more and that China has curtailed its demand, has been dipping into its reserves, which is allowing both sides to continue into this negotiation. I think Iran knows that its leverage is maximum just up until the time before midterm elections, which is where Trump will care about this the most, and they're utilizing it, and so is the U.S. trying to push them back on it.
1: Your notes, you write that the U.S. dollar smile now looks more like a smirk. What does that mean? What do you mean?
0: I wish it was as healthy as your smile, but the dollar smile is a very talked about concept in FX where they say that the dollar rallies on the ends of the smile, where either the U.S. growth is exceptionally strong compared to the rest of the world, or on the other tail scenario where the U.S. growth and global growth look increasingly look deteriorating. So it's that smile that we try to measure. So given the U.S. economy is resilient, you know, growth has been going up well, the Fed is expected to start hiking interest rates soon, but the dollar is, you know, strengthening, but really struggling to rally here. Any dollar move higher meets with a clear ceiling here, because the dollar now needs a lot more boost and a lot more significant outperformance compared to the rest of the world for the dollar to keep rallying. I have this one interesting chart I flagged to clients where you can see that in AI inflows into U.S. equity markets in the last couple of months have skyrocketed. Like, equity inflows into the U.S. is a straight line up. Historically, that used to be a good predictor of the U.S. dollar, but that's a straight line up. The dollar is like a small bump higher. And there's a clear dissonance and there's a break in traditional correlations here.
2: So does the dollar catch up at some point?
0: It depends upon if the world can fall back in love with the dollar being the safe haven or not. That has been the biggest driver of FX markets since the current administration took place, which has been the hedge dollar trade, where the global investors are still buying equities, still buying U.S. treasuries, but none of them are wanting to hold the dollar exposure associated with those assets, and nowhere close to how they used to do that pre-end of 2024.
1: Maybe this is really stupid, but but they're dollar-based assets, right? So shouldn't the dollar be equally going up?
0: That's absolutely true.
1: It's kind of a clear, easy correlation.
0: So when foreign investors buy U.S. assets, they have the the option of hedging their currency exposure or not. And as hedge ratios went up on the US dollar, buying US equities no longer translates into a one-on-one demand for the US dollar. Because while you're buying US assets, you're hedging all of that exposure, so you're no longer long the US dollar. And that was a big move that we saw all of last year, that massive move lower in the dollar and higher in euro. That was the birth of the hedge dollar trade. So I think that's a very important question for markets to see, if you can go back to, you know, the pre-Trump distortions, or do markets have this fragile relationship with the dollar or not?
1: Interesting stuff against everything else that's going back. Great start to the Monday. Thank you so much. Jayati Bardwaj, she is head of FX strategy over at TD Securities. Coming up, we're going to get into a little bit more on the U.S.-Iran war, but really the 1,000 days of war and upheaval that have reshaped the Middle East. We're going to get to that in just a moment. First up, though, let's get back to the market trade and to Charlie Pellett.
3: All right, thank you very much indeed. Let's recap and repeat our top story. Federal judge in Oakland has temporarily paused Paramount Skydance's $110 billion takeover of Warner Brothers Discovery. Right now, we've got Paramount down 0.2%, Warner Brothers Discovery lower now by 3%. Ship stocks are rallying. The S&P 500 index higher by 14, up 0.2%. The Dow in the red by 0.3%. The NASDAQ 100 index up 0.7%, with the SOX, the Philadelphia Stock Exchange Semiconductor Index, up now by 1.7%. 10-year, 4.59%. Gold down $11 the ounce, holding right around 4,000, 4,005 now, down 0.3%. An advance for crude. West Texas Intermediate has been swinging between gains and losses. $83.06 a barrel right now, up 0.7. Brent crude up by 1.3%. Oil stocks are advancing. We've got ExxonMobil shares pushing higher by just about 1% right now. Chevron up 1.4%. ConocoPhillips shares, they are gaining now by 1.2%. I mentioned the chip names. The SOX up 1.6%. Nvidia now up 0.8%. Broadcom higher by 2.7%. Micron is rallying 3.5%. Intel up by 3.5%. Carol and Tim, that's a Bloomberg Business Flash.
1: All right, Charlie, thank you so much. Well, this war in the Middle East, we've talked about it at the top of the hour, involving the U.S. and Iran, of course, but also many others in the region. You know that. But it didn't necessarily, well, the U.S. and Iran, it did begin on February 28th, but it's kind of just the latest chapter, so our team writes, in more than 2 years of conflict unleashed in the wake of Hamas's assault on Israel that laid bare how the Middle East that existed before the attack on October 7, 2023 was long gone.
2: As Carol mentioned, so notes a recent Bloomberg Big Take that we wanted to share with everyone, with more Bloomberg Economics geoeconomics analyst focusing on the Middle East, Dina Esfandiari, with us from Geneva, Switzerland. Dina is the author of New Order in the Gulf, The Rise of the UAE, and co-author of Triple Axes, Iran's Relations with Russia and China. She holds a PhD in the War Studies Department at King's College in London. As we mentioned, the U.S. conducting a ninth straight day of airstrikes on Iran. Why, Dina, should we be focusing on the longer array of actions and conflict to tell the story of a changing Middle East?
4: Because this is a region that has been filled with turmoil for as long as I can remember, and beyond that. And the last 2-3 years have only worsened the instability that the Middle East has seen. As we outline in the piece, after October 7th and the war that Israel led against Gaza, everything began to change. Alliances were reshaped in the Middle East. Partnerships changed. New wars erupted. New violence erupted. And unfortunately, none of that looks like it's going to be resolved anytime soon.
1: Why? Is it just because it's been in conflict, this region, for so long? What, does the U.S. attack have some role? Like, why are we here at this moment in time, Dina?
4: An understandable question. And honestly, I could probably write another PhD on the answer. But in order to shorten it, I think various factors. I think foreign players, including the United States and others like Russia and China, have played a role in it. I think players within the Middle East have done very little to improve their situation. I think within countries in the Middle East, governance has been a real issue, which at times exacerbates both domestic crises and regional crises. Honestly, I could could go on. Economic issues, the fact that many of these countries are exporters of oil, that they're rent-dependent countries. None of these factors have helped. And the tensions that have erupted in the last few years, really, they've exacerbated these problems. And again, there is no path right now to resolving any of them.
2: So it raises the question about the U.S. role in the Middle East right now and what exactly the end game is for the United States. And, you know, far be it for me to ask you to get inside the president's head and give us a prediction there. But I think a lot of people question the idea of a clean and quick end to at least the U.S. involvement with Iran. Is that fair to say?
4: Absolutely. U.S. war goals have been changing since the war with Iran erupted. Initially, it was about regime change. Then it turned into degrading the Islamic Republic's capabilities. Now it's become opening a strait that was open before the war broke out. So it's really unclear what President Trump's objectives in this conflict are. But I think for now, those objectives have become very limited, and they are primarily focused on the straits. It needs to be open. It needs to not be under Iranian control. And that is exactly what the Iranians are contesting.
2: But that was how things were before the end of February.
4: That's right. But they signed an MOU, a ceasefire of sorts, where they promised to continue negotiations to resolve some of the issues that plague their relations, including Iran's nuclear program. But they didn't even get that far because within a few weeks, both sides had a different interpretation of the implementation of the MOU. The Iranians thought that the U.S. was acting in bad faith by not implementing it properly, by, for example, opening up an alternative route in the Strait of Hormuz close to the Omani shore. And the Iranians felt that this was going against the MOU. And so they went forward with ensuring that they would be able to establish a clear red line. And that red line was that the Strait of Hormuz belongs to Iran and Iran must control it.
1: Dina, speaking of lines, you guys write in this story, Israel has become another fault line, and the relationship between the Gulf states shifted from neutrality to hostile, according to Bloomberg Economics. I mean, you know, you talk about alliances with Israel and others not. Where is Israel in all of this, and how much their role in kind of creating kind of where we are today?
4: Well, I would argue 3 years into a regional war, almost 3 years into a regional war, mm-hmm. Israel is much worse off than it was at the outset. Before October 7th, there was a wave of Arab normalizations occurring with Israel. The UAE and Bahrain had already normalized, and there was real talk of Saudi Arabia, the crown jewels of normalization, also establishing ties with Israel. Now, a few years later, that is absolutely off the table. Saudi Arabia, even if it wanted to, even if the crown prince wanted to go ahead with normalization with Israel, he wouldn't be able to do it simply because domestically it is so taboo right now. And that really speaks to how the region views Israel, the populations, Arab populations in the Middle East view Israel, but also some of the leadership of the Gulf Arab states who now see Israel as a threat equal to, if not superior to, Iran, because it is enabled by the United States in a way that Iran just simply isn't.
1: So what fixes this? Diplomacy? War to the bitter end? Or nothing? You know, I did, in a silly mood or just, I don't know, thinking about, oh my gosh, you know, reading the headlines this morning, a poll on X, and I'm like, does it just kind of keep going on for a little bit longer? Does the war end soon, or is it the forever war? Like, I don't know.
4: Honestly, I think right now we are on track towards this becoming the beginning of another forever war. Both sides are being very stubborn in terms of ensuring the respect of their red lines, in terms of shaping the negotiations. So they don't want to return to the negotiating table until those red lines have been established and the other side understands them. And neither side seems to want to de-escalate. And of course, the only way to end this, the only way to end this really is through diplomacy. More war will not resolve anything. It may destroy infrastructure. It may destroy capabilities. But at the end of the day, it will only give more bitterness, more anger amongst the leadership of the countries that are facing this kind of war and ensure that they rebuild and this all restarts again.
1: And not scientific. I'm looking at my ex poll. It was one day, but I respect everybody who responded. It was U.S. and Iran over soon, 13%. Continues to take longer, 42%. Forever war, 45%. Wow. So, Dina, they agree with you.
2: Dina, what happened to the Iranians who in February the president thought would rise up and would sort of lead a new government, or at least show that there was some sort of resistance movement that would help to make a transition toward a country that at least this United States government wants to see?
4: Well, they've been distracted. They've been distracted by facing incoming bombs and missiles for the better part of the last 2-3 months. That will ensure that the Iranian population doesn't focus on the shortcomings of their government, but rather on the fact that they are facing war and they are facing a dire economic situation and unemployment and hopelessness. So their attention has been refocused on something else. The other thing that's happened, and this is pretty normal for a wartime situation, is that war has allowed the Islamic Republic's leadership to regain control of the streets. Under the guise of war, they have reestablished checkpoints throughout the country. They have reestablished some control, ensuring that people no longer come out and demonstrate. So expressions of discontent have really been quelled, which means that essentially what this war did was buy the government time.
1: I'm looking forward to your next PhD paper because I am curious to see where this all goes. It's just pretty amazing. And just even also to see shifting U.S. sentiment when it comes to something like Israel. There's a lot of great statistics and research in this piece. Dina, we knew we wanted to talk to you, so thank you so much. We know it's later over there in Geneva, but thank you so much. Always, always appreciate your time. That, of course, is Dina Esfandiari. She is geoeconomics analyst. She focuses specifically on the Middle East, so highly recommend to you check out this story by our team. It was a Bloomberg Big Take, and it is on the Bloomberg and at Bloomberg.com. She, of course, is with the Bloomberg Economics team, joining us from Geneva.
2: Hey, coming up next, Wall Street alchemists are tapping insurers to unfreeze private markets. Have we seen something like this
1: feels
2: before?
1: Familiar. Does it? Yeah, feels okay. It.

0: Western countries, all of them are cutting funding to Africa. And some of these programs were supported by funding coming from Western countries, like for human resources, for testing, for transportation of samples. And suddenly, African countries have to think how to fund money and to cover this gap. But it takes some time. And I think the combination of all of these factors are fueling this mistrust that we see at community level. We value the support we got and we are still getting from the US. Western countries, all of them are cutting funding to Africa. And some of these programs were supported by funding coming from Western countries, like for human resources, for testing, for transportation of samples. And suddenly, African countries have to think how to fund money and to cover this gap. But it takes some time. And I think the combination of all of these factors are fueling this mistrust that we see at community level. We value the support we got and we are still getting from the US. And we think that if we continue to work together, and there is no reason for the US not to work with Africa CDC. Africa CDC is the leader in terms of public health in Africa.
1: Bringing you up to the minute space news whenever and wherever it happens. I'm Ed Ludlow at NASA's Kennedy Space Center in Florida, and this is Bloomberg.
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3: We're talks going with the EU regulator on this, though.
4: Look, as I told you, I interact a lot with Americans and Chinese players, and we see Trump fighting for their companies all the time. We see the Chinese fighting for their companies all the time. Here in Europe, I feel I'm fighting against the European regulators. Not that they are fighting for us, they are fighting against us. It's a big mistake, because we need to have really big global tech leaders in Europe.
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0: All of these factors are fueling this mistrust that we see at community level. We value the support we got and we are still getting from the US. And we think that if we continue to work together, and there is no reason for the US not to work with Africa CDC. Africa CDC is the leader in terms of public health in Africa.
1: Bringing you up to the minute space news whenever and wherever it happens. I'm Ed Ludlow at NASA's Kennedy Space Center in Florida, and this is Bloomberg.
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3: We're talks going with the EU regulator on this, though.
4: Look, as I told you, I interact a lot with Americans and Chinese players, and we see Trump fighting for their companies all the time. We see the Chinese fighting for their companies all the time. Here in Europe, I feel I'm fighting against the European regulators. Not that they are fighting for us, they are fighting against us. It's a big mistake, because we need to have really big global tech leaders in Europe.
2: Don't miss Daybreak Europe, live every weekday.
5: Now, some people have written that your bank, Revolut, is worth $75 billion. Have you ever thought of taking your organization public?
6: Well, the way I think about it, we kind of will be ready probably in 2 years' time. But then again, depends on how good the market is.
5: Since you don't have an IPO, how do people who work for you make some money? Do you make a market for people to sell their shares internally?
6: Yeah, so we do secondaries every 1 or 2 years when people can sell a certain portion of their stocks to external investors.
5: So you've done secondary sales for your employees, so employees can then get some liquidity. Do you expect before you go public you'll do any more of those, or are you just going to wait till you go public before you liquefy any more stock?
6: Yeah, I think so. We might do secondaries as well before we do IPO, because we do it every 1 or 2 years, so we might do secondaries as well.
5: All right. Well, if anybody wants to sell their shares to me, let me know. And have any investment bankers told you why they're the best to do the IPO for you?
6: Yeah, obviously every single one is the best.
5: Everyone is the best. You're not in a rush to do it. You don't need the money.
6: So we're a bank, and then for the bank, it's super important to have trust, and then public companies are trusted more compared to private companies. So that's the reason.
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11: 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I'm Anne-Marie Hordern in Ankara, Turkey. 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
12: It's 2:40 on Wall Street. We do check markets all day long here at Bloomberg. S&P, little change. Semiconductor stocks are rallying. Oil is higher, but we got to begin with the big business story today. That involves Paramount Skydance and Warner Brothers Discovery. Federal judge in Oakland has temporarily paused Paramount's $110 billion takeover of Warner Brothers Discovery. The judge ordered the companies to hold off on consummating the deal for 14 days. Paramount and Warner Brothers had hoped to close this deal as soon as July 22nd. You recall that California and 11 other states sued to block the Hollywood mega merger on July 13th. Shares of both companies are trading lower. Paramount Skydance down now by 0.3%. Warner Brothers Discovery lower now by 3%. Stocks have halted back-to-back losses as chip makers bounce. Right now, the S&P up barely, up by half a point. The Dow in the red by 278 points, down 0.5%. S&P just turning lower by 1 point now. NASDAQ holding on to a gain of 64 points, up by about 0.3%. Semis are advancing well off session highs, but the SOX, the Philadelphia Stock Exchange Semiconductor Index, up now by 1.3%. We've got the 10-year yielding 4.59% with a 2-year 4.21%. Gold down $11 the ounce, down 0.3%. And West Texas Intermediate crude, it's been bouncing around, but WTI up by 1.2%, $83.49 a barrel. Brent, $89.44, up by 1.5%. Deal news, Tempus AI, it's a technology company developing AI for the healthcare industry, has agreed to buy Personalis. It's a fellow biotech company focused on cancer testing. Shares of both companies are lower. Right now, we got Tempus down by 7%, Personalis trading lower by 13.1%. For on-demand news, 24 hours a day. 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Carol and Tim, that is a Bloomberg Business Flash.
13: All right, Charlie, thanks so much. Hey, a story that caught our attention this morning about a product that bundles stakes in private credit funds into a bond with a target grade of A2 from Moody's, backed by a rare kind of insurance.
14: Is it like a nesting doll?
13: It's exactly. Bink, bink, bink. But not every nesting doll maybe should get an A2 rating.
14: Okay, it's a rapidly evolving realm of fund finance, where creative bankers and advisors devise ways to unlock cash tied up in private assets. It often creates investment-grade debt that can be sold to insurers and pension systems.
13: Yeah, it has an oddly familiar feel to it, but we're not saying everything. Oranges, maybe it's not oranges to oranges. But it does have us wondering, what could possibly go wrong here, Tim?
14: Well, to talk more about their reporting, and it's a Bloomberg exclusive, the story, today's Bloomberg Big Take. Scott Carpenter is here with us. He's a Bloomberg News credit reporter. He's here in the studio. Also in the Bloomberg LA Bureau, Davide Sciliuzzo. He's Bloomberg News Chief Correspondent for Private Capital. A big welcome to both of you. Scott, you're here with us, so I'm going to give you the first one. What is going on here? Walk us through it.
15: Sure. So private credit funds and private equity funds need cash. They've been slow to sell investments. That's a story we're all probably familiar with. This is one of the innovative ways that they're doing it. It's a universe called fund finance. They take shares of these funds, they put them into special vehicles, they issue bonds. So you're turning equity, what the shares of the funds, into debt. In doing that, you enable a lot of investment into the fund, and that's exactly what they want. They need a new source of dollars.
13: Sounds perfect.
14: He said innovative.
13: Davide, come on in on this. Tell us about a specific deal that kicks off this story that UBS is up to.
16: Yeah, we've reported about a deal that UBS has proposed, similar one that Partners Group has executed already, where on top of everything that Scott just described, we have an insurance policy written by Nationwide that insures the majority of that transaction against losses. And what that does is it boosts the rating all the way up to A2. You know, these deals typically either are not rated, or if they're rated, they would get a mix of like triple B, single B ratings. So the insurance policy is what really turbocharges this transaction and gives it a much higher rating, allowing other insurance companies, on the other hand, to buy it more easily.
13: All right, so grade A2 from Moody's, the bundling, all of it. And yet you guys write in the story, quote, yet potential buyers needed only a few moments to flip through the presentation and realize, Davide, it was no routine deal. What did they see?
16: Yeah, I think the insurance wrapping, as this structure is called, is still quite rare in the world of fund finance. So you see a lot of transactions where there is the slicing and dicing in different tranches. Very few where a majority of the transaction gets a single A rating, like in this case.
14: Okay. Go ahead.
13: What could possibly go wrong, Scott? No, help me out here. I'm being silly and funny because I've lived through, we've all lived through the great financial crisis, and we just want to be smart here. We already, when we talk private credit, a lack of transparency. Now, those who issue private credit said, listen, you know, there are good private credit issuers, and there are those who don't, and there are those who really are only going to get involved in really smart deals. So I don't know. There's so much money sloshing around that says to me there's going to be a lot of deals that don't deserve that top rating, or that rating of A2.
15: Sure. A couple of things. For one thing, it's important to point out this deal was only a proposal, and so we don't know if it sort of reached conclusion, and actually Moody's and Nationwide say they did not have anything to do with this. So this was a proposal.
13: Okay.
15: What it shows you is there's an appetite for it. And they're doing different things. The other thing is, the purpose of this is to bring in insurance investors. There is a ton of insurance money out there right now. A lot of people are retiring, and they're buying annuities. That cash needs to be invested in something that's investment grade. This allows you to turn something into debt and then get it investment grade. That's the goal. Are there parallels to pre-crisis? This is a big question. It comes up a lot in structured finance, which is an area that I write about. And I would say it's worth paying attention to. And there are people that look at this and, you know, have some concerns, but there's a lot less of it going on than before, specifically the insurance stuff. Yeah, go on, Tucker.
14: Well, I was going to say, it's worth paying attention to. I'm getting a comment from somebody listening or watching right now. He says, this sounds wild to me. Only in a bull market, he argues. Is he right that it's wild?
15: It definitely shows you something that people are innovating. They really, really want to connect these two universes. On the one hand, you've got the funds that need cash. On the other hand, you've got the insurance companies that have cash. You need to connect them, and that's the financial engineering that's happening.
13: Okay, so Davide, come on back. Is this about investors chasing a good investment, or about an investment chasing investors because private credit issuers need to put money to work?
16: I guess you could argue it's a little bit of both. You can make a case that financial markets are there to distribute kind of risk and returns to investors who are willing to take it. So the point of structured finance and securitization is to do that and allocate risk. I think one issue that people have highlighted here is that if there is a proliferation of these deals and all of a sudden Nationwide is taking a lot of exposure in this type of transactions, they're actually creating a connection between two parts of the financial system that wasn't there before. So if something were to happen to Nationwide and their credit rating that has nothing to do with private credit or private markets, and they get downgraded, all of a sudden all of the issuances that they have wrapped would get downgraded as well.
14: Carol, you always remind us about the rating agency's role in this stuff.
13: Well, is there the same?
14: You always bring that up.
13: Is there the same conflict of interest potentially?
15: The conflict of interest you want to get business. You know you have an incentive to.
13: That's a yes.
15: Well, I mean, it's there. I mean, the ratings agencies, of course, have different divisions, and
13: correct.
15: So in theory, they are insulated from that. But it's, I suppose it's an open question.
13: What do you think? We just got to wrap up and just got about 30, 40 seconds, Scott. You know, in doing this story, you and the team, what do you think our audience who listens to us talk about private credit day in and day out, what should they be kind of watching out for or take away from this just quickly?
15: Whether we see more of the, whether we see the innovations continue to push into these new directions. I mean, we, this is not completely out of the blue. Like, we have had seen these before. We're seeing more of it. We're seeing more of an appetite. So if we see continued more of the risk-taking in this area, in fund finance, that's something to pay attention to, for sure.
13: Davide, 10 seconds. Is UBS going to do this deal? Have you heard anything from them?
16: We've been told the deal is still in progress, and yeah, we'll have to see over the next few weeks and months. These are transactions that typically take a very long time to put together, so it's not surprising that it hasn't quite crossed the finish line yet.
13: Davide Chaluzzo, Bloomberg News, Chief Correspondent, Private Capital, and of course, Scott Carpenter, Bloomberg News Credit Reporter. Check out this story. It is on the Bloomberg and at Bloomberg.com.

0: a different president from your father?
1: I have to be. It's a different time. There are fundamental lessons that I still hold close to my heart. But in terms of the practical things that you do, very few of those things apply any longer.
0: How is mom?
1: She's
0: in her 90s.
1: Yeah, but I always say she's 95 years old. She didn't get the memo. She doesn't believe she's 95 years old. And she's still very active. I mean, I still get calls from her, and she says, you need to do this, you need to do that. And she doesn't let her age hold her back.
0: Does she try to advise you, even as president of the Philippines?
1: Constantly. And, you know, I always learn something new with my mom. In my family, she's the real politician, and she's a natural. My father was an intellect, he was a statesman, and we always said that he lived in his head. You know, he was very, very, very deep thinker. That's where I learned. My mother, on the other hand, she has this uncanny ability to connect with any kind of person. Any person she runs into in the street, kings, presidents, anyone, her childhood friend, she doesn't know how to fight. She's very bad at conflict.
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5: It is Bloomberg Business Week Daily. That's Carol Masser. I'm Tim Stenovek. It's Monday, July 20th, 2026. We got a big week of earnings coming up, Carol. There was a big week last week, too.
6: Alphabet, Tesla.
5: Yeah, the list goes on.
6: I think I heard Tom Keene cite some statistic in terms of how many companies are reporting this week. Just how many companies?
7: 86 companies.
8: This is why
7: 20% of the market cap.
5: This is why we have Jess Madden here.
7: Next week's the biggest week. Next week's a third of the companies.
6: Okay, so that's the killer week.
7: Yes.
5: This is sort of the killer week.
7: But still, 2 weeks stretch, though.
6: Yeah.
7: Most important 2 week stretch for
5: Boom.
7: Earnings season.
5: Love
7: there we
5: it.
7: Go.
5: Okay.
7: Yeah. So Tom Keene wasn't wrong.
6: No. He was, I don't know. I'll let you
5: talk to him about that. The S&P right now is flat, but lower. The NASDAQ composite down about 0.2%.
6: Never.
5: The Dow down about 0.6%.
6: I'm Carol Masser, along with Tim Stenovek. Let's get to some stocks on the move. And with us, of course, is Jess Madden. She is Bloomberg News Senior Equities Reporter. She's here in studio. All right, let's start with a name that I have to say, I don't feel like we talked about much. I'm hungry. A name that we didn't talk about much, but when it was named to go into the NASDAQ 100, all of a sudden it caught our attention.
7: Yes. So this is an optical equipment maker. And of course, anytime we see chip semiconductor stocks rallying or declining, it's part of that group. Mm-hmm. So this is atop the leaderboard in the NASDAQ 100. And it's actually off down over 25% from its May high, but LITE is the ticker on this. It's up about 6% today. So on pace for its best day since July 14th, but actually Barclays ended up upgrading the stock to overweight from equal weight. So they're talking about how the underlying fundamentals from the transceiver laser demand, they still think that's optimistic. So the price target's actually $1,000. So if that would imply close to a 40% increase from where the stock closed on Friday. But in general, if you think more broadly what's been happening today, the stocks, of course, entered a bear market on Friday. You're seeing a lot of those chip makers rebound today. So not just Lumentum that's higher right now, but SanDisk, Marvell, Micron, Western Digital. Intel has earnings on Thursday.
6: I'm so glad for SanDisk. It's had such a tough year.
7: And what's interesting about this, too, that was the best performer in the first half of this year.
6: It's been on
7: a tear. I'm glad you brought it up.
6: You're right.
7: If you use the comp function, if you look at where the stocks peaked in June, SanDisk is down more than 30% in that span. Micron's down more than 20%. But NVIDIA only down about 2-3% in that span over the last month or so.
6: But also didn't go up as much.
7: No,
6: right?
7: And it's only, I mean, if you think about year-to-date, that performance, of course, to your point, SanDisk, Micron, the two best performers in the NASDAQ 100 the first
6: SanDisk.
7: Half of the year.
6: Okay. How much is it up? No cheating.
5: This year, I'm going to say 300%.
7: Oh, way above that.
6: 495%.
7: Right. Yeah. And if you looked from June of last year to the end of this year, it was like 4,000%. It was crazy. was a okay. wild there.
5: From one tech name to another tech yes. name, and another one in the NASDAQ 100. Talk to us about Apple.
7: So Apple, AAPL is the ticker on this, down just only 2%, so worst day since not that long ago, June 25th. But that's also the same day Mark Gurman had that story and that he reported on the price increases for the mm-hmm. Macs, other home devices. But in that span, the stock had been up more than 20%. But of course, on Friday, that's when it briefly overtook NVIDIA for the world's most valuable company. So today, there's not a ton of reasons why. You see a little bit of run, though, but also it's only 2% off of that all-time high that it hit just last week.
6: Yeah.
7: So you're seeing a little bit of a trade. So that's why I was looking at the point decliners specifically for the S&P. So that's why you're seeing the index more broadly flat right now, because if you look at on a point basis, since it's a market cap weighted index, it's Apple and Tesla, biggest point decliners. And then you have Microsoft up there, one of the best point decliners, or point gainers, rather, today.
6: Okay. Did you go to the movies this weekend?
7: So I did not, but I didn't have time. However, I did pass by the AMC near Lincoln Center last weekend. So I saw everything for when the premiere was about to go on for The Odyssey. So AMC is the ticker on this. If you look at this stock, first AMC Entertainment, up 25%. So that would be its best day since May 14th, 2024. It's also in the Russell 2000. So it's one of the top gainers there, too. So it's up more than 55% year to date. Clearly outpacing the Russell 2000's 19% gain year to date.
6: A 40-foot Trojan horse statue.
7: I saw that. I got to see that
6: in front of the Upper West Side movie.
5: Don't they know how that sort of story ends?
7: They had everything blocked off too for streets.
5: Did
7: there.
5: They get security to look at that?
7: But also, the Odyssey, it ended up being performing very well. So if you look at the U.S. and in Canada this weekend, $125 million in ticket sales. So the number one film, obviously, over the weekend. So the CEO of AMC talking about this is some of the strongest growth they've seen, obviously, since post-pandemic. So we'll see if that can continue. But you also have Spider-Man coming up, a lot of other big blockbusters potentially this summer.
6: A lot of big celebrities.
7: Yeah.
6: And it's also Chris Nolan, right? Directing
7: yes.
6: it.
7: Yes. So big name. And also, I wanted to point out other peers like Cinemark, and I can't leave out IMAX, because this movie was the first one to be completely filmed on IMAX cameras. So IMAX is the ticker symbol for IMAX, but also that stock performing very well. Well, today as well.
6: IMAX actually down a little bit.
7: So it actually gave up then some of the earlier gains
6: that
7: it had.
6: Was that about 4.6%?
7: Yeah. And so then it kind of reversed that.
6: Yeah. But you going to go see it?
5: Yeah, I'll see it when it hits the streaming service in a few months.
6: You want to see it in IMAX?
5: I would love to, but
6: Jess,
5: doesn't really happen.
6: You going to go see it?
7: I think I'm going to go see it.
5: Yeah,
7: why
5: go
7: not?
5: See it.
7: Why
5: tell
7: not? When I have
5: like.
7: Time. Yes. But maybe next weekend.
6: A little class trip.
7: We should all go together, guys.
5: Yeah. Not available between 2 and 5. But other times work.
6: Good to know. Jess Metten, thank you so much. Check out our Stock Movers podcast. 5-minute episodes, big winners and losers in the stock market. You can find it on Apple, Spotify, or anywhere. 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
5: Coming up next on Bloomberg Business Week Daily. If you are sticking with us, the bears are out in full force. We talked to one of them right on the other side. That's next.
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11: And I'm Sally Bakewell. We're kicking you off to the closing bell here in the U.S.
10: Let's get a check on these markets, where we stand on this Monday with just an hour to go. You can see the S&P 500 giving up its earlier gains, now dipping into the red there on the big benchmark. Tech trying to hold on. The NASDAQ 100 higher by about 0.4%. We were certainly higher a few hours ago. Meanwhile, you take a look at Brent trying to decide what to do. Currently higher by about 1.5% here, trading just below $90 a barrel as we parse through reports about a potential truce, but at the same time weigh the impacts of a Houthi ban on Saudi ships. And did want to highlight that we are seeing a sell-off when it comes to the bond market. 10-year yields higher by about 5 basis points. A quick check under the hood to see where all the action is on the single stock level. A lot of eyeballs on Google today, higher by about 1.5%. gaining on a report that they're looking to develop their own server chip to optimize their Gemini AI model, certainly giving a little bit of a boost to Alphabet shares ahead of earnings this week. Warner Brothers Discovery also in the zeitgeist today, a judge pausing the deal between Paramount and Warner Brothers, citing serious concerns. And Chipotle, we're going to keep an eye on that this week, down 4% at the moment as we continue to track the fallout from Cyclospora. Meanwhile, I did want to bring our attention to a really interesting chart. I think it's a real sign of the time here. We're taking a look at free cash flow between hyperscalers and what we're seeing when it comes to semiconductors. In blue there, you have the 12-month forward free cash flow estimates for semiconductors. And then in yellow, that is the same figure for hyperscalers. And what an interesting handoff. Really tells you where the money is moving. We know that hyperscalers spending big on AI ambitions. Semiconductors have been the benefit of that as measured by free cash flow. And that's where I want to start with Matt Rao. He is Senior Portfolio Manager over at Man Group, joining us on set. Matt, it's great to see you.
12: Great to see you. Thanks for having me.
10: So that is one of the big questions once again as we head into this earnings season. We got the start of the tech giants reporting this week. And the question once again is, are they going to be able to justify their AI spending? When you take a look at the setup in markets at this moment, how are we priced?
12: I mean, we're pretty much back to being priced for perfection from an actual fundamental perspective, but also from a forward execution perspective. There's really a lot of immunity being baked in to higher base rates, higher commodity prices. People tend to forget that a lot of this narrative does use a lot of energy. Mm. With higher cost prices or with higher prices in general, it pushes off profitability, but profitability isn't really what people are looking for in this part of the market right now.
10: Mm-hmm. And it's interesting, you know, some of the notes you sent over to our producers highlighting that when you take a look at volatility, it seems to be basically defying seasonality as measured by the VIX, which is particularly interesting at this moment in time because it's not just tech earnings. We also have what some people would still argue is a live Fed meeting coming up in the next week or so.
12: Yeah, trying to figure out what they're focused on, what the measures are that they're going to be zooming in on, the research project around new indicators, new ways of transmitting information and receiving information. There are a lot of questions out there about the way that things are going to work with the Fed going forward. So I would say it's a live meeting, especially even at a very base level. People are pricing in a possibility that we get higher rates, you know, in a couple of weeks. So remains to be seen.
13: Stocks are up today from strength in chip makers, but amid the constant volatility, how are you helping clients strike that balance between participating in the tech-driven momentum and the rally while staying disciplined and avoiding over-concentration risk?
12: Yeah, that's a really challenging part of managing portfolios right now, because you look at the VIX right now, and at 18, that's kind of on the high side of normal. I would say that there is no concern really priced in, and what we refer to as dispersion, or the movement of the underlying components of the index, has been very high. Correlation's been low. So that means that there isn't much concern baked into the market. There's a lot of movement of the idiosyncratic names, but a lot of the upward move has been driven by a very narrow subset of the market. So investors are really painted into a corner. They feel that they may be overexposed to the category, but they feel like they need every bit of it to keep pace. So it's a quietly challenging environment for investors. And I think the main thing that we're doing to help investors is to don't make some line in the sand decision and saying this is as far as it's gone, we're going to deallocate. Don't do anything dramatic, but be diligent, be diversified, be focused on maintaining control of your risk. Because in a market like this, as some names are really ripping higher, you can end up with concentrated risk just even by accident as things expand.
13: And as we see the earnings this week, and of course the dominating narrative is whether their massive capex is justified.
12: Yeah.
13: Now, what kind of line items will you be looking at in their earnings to find whether they've been successful in monetizing that?
12: Well,
13: that,
12: I mean, that's another tricky part of the story, because the expectations aren't necessarily that this massive amount of investment is going to be translating into profitability. profitability or into, you know, to gross revenues. You know, there are a lot of different measures of just uptake and utilization. But I will say that a lot of the users of the AI narrative of the products are becoming increasingly sensitive to the cost, because a lot of companies at the beginning of the year cut people loose to see what they could do with AI in general, and they're seeing that it's not free. So there is some price sensitivity from the users of these products. We are starting to see some competition. I can't help but draw an analogy to the telecom build-out of the late 90s. You know, the people have said repeatedly that the worst version of AI that we will ever use is the one we're using today. Mm-hmm. And I think that's very true. I think things are getting competitive, they're getting faster, they're getting cheaper, they're getting more efficient. And if you believe in Moore's Law, things will continue down that path very, very quickly.
14: Yeah, and it's interesting. You know, I've heard that parallel drawn time and again to the telecom build out. And, you know, it creates this sort of specter. What if we are in the midst of a massive build out? And I mean, it's scary when you think about the potential daisy chain there, if that ends up being the case, because it feels like that AI trade, that build out has spread through so many different industries. I mean, if we get some sort of hint from these hyperscalers, from the big tech giants on deck in the days ahead, that maybe they're pulling back or rethinking their CapEx plans, I mean, what are the potential ripple effects there?
12: I think we're starting to see it already. I mean, you see it with debt issuance, right? I'll stay away from mentioning single capital structures by name, but everybody wants to be long the rocket launch of an equity offering, and people are very reluctant to be more at risk to the long-term execution, which you can see sometimes priced in 5 to 30-year debt, right? So the appetite for the risk on the front end is almost insatiable, but it's coming and going relatively quickly. So I think the ripple effects, again, coming back to this analogy, and I and other market participants who have feel like we've seen this sort of story before, kind of feel like we're doomed to repeat it a little bit. And that can be a good thing. It can be a bad thing. Depends on how you're positioned. But we're going to see winners. We're going to see losers. We're going to see acquisitions. We're going to see failures. And it's impossible to know in baseball terms what inning we're in. But if you ask me, I think we're probably in the 7th inning stretch of trying to see where things are going to go.
13: I mean, you mentioned debt issuance here. I mean, at what point does this spend risk and this massive corporate debt burden that some of them are building up, at what point does it become a kind of corporate debt drag or a margin drag?
12: Yeah, I mean, I think we will see companies like this shift to more dilutive transactions at some point as well. But I think, you know, for now, even though in dollar terms it's been relatively high for the market broadly, as a function of their market capitalization, it's still not alarmingly high. So from a debt to equity perspective in the category, they're not wildly levered yet. So I think we're going to continue to see issuance. I think investors will continue to price it. But, you know, a number of these very large companies that should be issuing paper at roughly IG levels are, you know, looking more like borderline high yield from a spread perspective. So the investor response to that is a little bit more concerning about what are they going to do with the money and will we be compensated for it?
14: Absolutely. It's going to be fascinating to watch what sort of demand those debt issuances attract. Yeah. Also, what sort of premium is demanded there as well. Matt, great to kick off the show with you. That is Matt Rao. He is a senior portfolio manager over at Man Group. And coming up, a big week for tech results. Steve Wesley, he is a former Tesla board member. He joins the program ahead of the EV makers' earnings. Plus, the major winners emerging off the pitch as Spain is crowned World Cup champions. We'll break down the numbers with Visa CMO Frank Cooper and Christopher Nolan's The Odyssey posting an epic debut. IMAX CEO Richard Gelfond here to discuss the film's blockbuster performance. All that and more coming up. This is The Close on Bloomberg.

0: bringing you up-to-the-minute geopolitical news whenever and wherever it happens. I'm Tyler Kendall in Geneva, Switzerland, and this is Bloomberg.
1: When news breaks,
2: a redhead across the Bloomberg terminal.
1: Bloomberg has you covered.
2: Trump's global tariffs are struck down by the U.S. Supreme Court.
1: For all the context and clarity you need,
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3: The global economic playbook is being rewritten and the levers of power are moving in real time.
4: To see where the world is headed, you have to look where the action is.
3: I'm Haslinda Amin in Singapore.
4: I'm Minika Doshi in Mumbai.

0: sector as well. So I think there's lots of room for improvement. But what's interesting with what's happening over here in China is it's their bottleneck. So it's now software where they can utilize on almost any chip that they have, whereas where we're focusing on efficiency here in the States with Frozen coming from Google and that experimental model, also Jalapeno from OpenAI.
1: Right.
0: Very, very.
1: It's interesting when it comes to Google. You mentioned Frozen, and it seems like at this point every major AI developer is working on their own chip in some sort of way. And I guess that's simply, you know, a sign of the times when, again, you think about what we're sort of dealing with in the U.S. specific market here.
0: They are dealing with their own chips, but they're all marching towards the same solution. Mm. And that's where I think we can find the opportunities. We spot the bottlenecks, we spot the opportunities from there. So we're in the year of agentic AI. We were in agentic AI last year. Now we're really utilizing that with agents taking off. With agentic AI comes inference. Inference comes with a continuous cost. That continuous cost requires a lot of memory. But the solution is we need to reduce that load or that talking to time. It's doing a math equation, but it's waiting in line at a cafeteria, basically, waiting to get to it. So we need to speed that up. And that happens with more efficiencies and out-of-the-box thinking, and that's what I think Google is doing. So it is a big play because they have huge backlogs that they're turning away from their cloud. So it's something that they, I suppose, are willing to do. But it's a big bet that this is the end-all architecture. And I think that's what's interesting, and that's why they're calling it experimental, if you will. Because if we're putting a model directly on a chip, it's only specific to Gemini, whereas Jalapeno could theoretically be utilized on any other type of model. And that increases the efficiency on inference specifically, but that's only available for mass scale. If you're an individual utilizing that, it doesn't make any sense.
2: Speaking about moonshot, now, if Chinese models like that, if they require dramatically less resources than, you know, Wall Street necessarily expected, does this, to a degree, invalidate the aggressive capex timelines that are planned by some U.S. hyperscalers? And could they indeed feel the pressure to reduce that?
0: I hope that they don't reduce that, because if we look at going back to the dot-com bubble, the first thing that peaked was the GDI spend. So I do want to watch that. That was 3 years prior. So it's just something to be cognizant of. But it is possible that it shifts. I think we need to remember that corporate America is very agile, especially these tech companies. We see Meta has pivoted multiple times, and I would expect to see that pivot as well. So I do not expect to see a pullback on CapEx. It would just be a redeployment of funds. And what's interesting is I even see this inference spend as more of an OpEx spend, a continuation of operations rather than building out. But it is something to watch, because then that can give us an idea of the return on investment. And that's why earnings are going to be extremely important for Google this week.
2: For sure. And then one extra question here. You know, under the U.S. semiconductor export controls, is it possible for models like Moonshot to truly reach scale?
0: It certainly is possible. I think that's the point of it, is that it could utilize whatever it needs outside of those controls. And that's why it's so innovative. But it's very different in comparison to Jalapeno and to Frozen. It's very funny to say these names out loud. It's software versus hardware. So they are two very different things. So I think it's designed to go outside of that, if you will. But it's all a bull case for memory, but there's still going to be a shift at some point.
1: Yeah, my mind keeps going to Elsa, but no, we are talking, of course, about Google's chip. Jessica, great to get some time with you. Really appreciate the context there. That is Jessica Inskip. She is Director of Investor Research over at stockbrokers.com. Now coming up, all eyes on Alphabet ahead of its earnings report on Wednesday. We're going to preview what to expect after the break. This is The Close on Bloomberg.

0: just wanted to say, Primer is back. We've been scouring the frontiers of science and technology to help explain the difference between the next gold rush and whatever this thing is. And in season two, we're upping the stakes. More danger.
1: Now that is some high-grade uranium mineralization.
2: We used to have a stable climate on this Earth. Right now, we do not.
0: More science.
3: We're pushing the envelope of technology in multiple directions. Software, hardware, chemistry, physics.
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0: 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It runs on innovation. 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

0: Well, it's time now for our top calls. We'll look at some of the big movers on the back of analyst recommendations. And first up, Urban Outfitters. Goldman Sachs upgrading shares to buy from neutral, saying that Urban Outfitters' brand recovery can bolster the company's profitability. Goldman upgrading the price target on the stock to $93, citing, quote, emergent growth drivers are also scaling, led by Free People Movement and Nuuly. I hope I said that right. Shares higher by about 3.5%. Next in line, we have U.S. Bank. Analysts over at Evercore upgrading the bank to outperform from in line thanks to a robust outlook and improving fundamentals. Evercore also raising its price target on the stock to $72 from $65, saying that those improving fundamentals will enhance the bank's earnings trajectory. Shares just about unchanged. And finally, HubSpot. Wells Fargo cutting its recommendation on the software company to equal weight from overweight, flagging near-term AI concerns. The firm also lowering its price target to $225, citing the company's strategic initiatives will introduce uncertainty for investors who would like improving results in the near term. Shares shaking it off higher by about 3%, and those are some of our top calls. Now let's stay in the tech space because shares of Alphabet on the rise today on a report that the company is developing its own custom chip to optimize its AI model, Gemini. This comes ahead of Alphabet's earnings, which are due after the bell on Wednesday. Joining us now is Brent Thill. He is tech sector leader of software and internet research over at Jefferies. Brent, great to have you with us. So we'll get into the broader earnings outlook. But first, I do want to hear your thoughts on that report that basically you have Alphabet trying to develop a server chip designed to optimize Gemini here called Frozen. It could be deployed as soon as 2028. What do you make of this and this effort?
1: I think it's what you would expect from Google. They effectively have a vertically integrated model. So the interface that you and I can interface on AI with Gemini to search, to cloud, all the way through to the media assets. You look at the foundational side of the chips. They built their own cooling racks. They're, you know, I think one of the best vertically integrated AI plays that we cover because they're building all the components. It's like having this amazing home, but you got to go to the grocery store to get milk and whatever you want to eat. They effectively can open their back doors and they have all these assets that they can utilize for cooling chips, the data, the users available right in their own backyard. So they own the biggest estate in AI. They have the data. And having all these components just gives them a continued advantage in the AI world. So they're in a great spot. Others like Microsoft obviously have to leverage others in the industry to buy their food from for AI, if mm-hmm. you will. So this analogy of they own the biggest AI ranch and they have the cattle, the sheep, the flowers, they got everything built in, which is kind of what you want as an investor. And can they do this cheaper? The question is, can they do it as well and can they do it cheaper is the question. And so far, I mean, they're growing high teens with a 40% operating margin. They're close to a rule of 60 company.
0: Right.
1: I mean, it's pretty amazing what they're doing.
0: So they've got all the things that a rancher and an investor would want when it comes to Alphabet's business here. And you take a look at the shares. I mean, they're higher by about 12.5% on a total return basis year to date, outperforming the broader S&P 500. The bear case or one of them would be that you think about their core search advertising business. The fear is that maybe that could moderate a little bit as maybe Anthropic and OpenAI gain some market share. How are you factoring that in to your analysis? And I'll note, of course, that you have a buy rating when it comes to Alphabet.
1: There's room for three big vendors, and we think it's going to be Google, OpenAI, and Anthropic. And then you have obviously the world of open source models that will thrive. So the symphony, if you will, of multiple band members, if you know, in that from multiple AI companies, we think Google is one of the top frontier companies. So every market has a leader, a challenger, and a follower, and we believe that that they're in a really good spot from that perspective.
2: Frozen V2 is designed to optimize Gemini's efficiency, and with CapEx under the microscope now so much, how much could this address and compress Alphabet's long-term CapEx?
1: It's unclear. We don't really know, and we don't know all the capabilities of this. But I think that, you know, to your point, the CapEx has been the biggest issue, and CapEx continues to go higher. We don't see any reason why CapEx isn't going higher. The magnitude and the rate of change as we go into next year, we think will compress. So we'll see 70-80% CapEx growth this year. We believe it'll go to 50%. So absolute CapEx goes higher for the industry, but the actual growth, we think, will start to subside in terms of the growth rates that we've been seeing the last couple of years. In terms of, you know, what these individual systems will do to CapEx, it's really hard to say. But right now, when you have a lead, and we know that enterprise AI is in literally, like, we're in the first 5% of enterprise AI.
0: Right.
1: We're maybe in the first 10 to 15% of the consumer AI. No one's taking their foot off the gas in CapEx. So I don't think, you know, don't brace yourself for a massive change in downgrade in CapEx. We think it grows, but the actual growth rate will start to slow as we go into 27.
0: All right. That's a good place to leave it, Brent. Great to preview some of the action with you. That is Brent Thill. He is tech sector leader of software and internet research over at Jefferies. Now, coming up, Tesla getting ready to report earnings on Wednesday. And business is a tale of three cities, according to former Tesla board member Steve Wesley. He joins us next. This is The Close on Bloomberg.
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4: The United Nations.

0: just about 3:30 p.m. in New York. This is the countdown to the close. I'm Katie Greifeld.
1: And I'm Sally Bakewell.
0: And, of course, we're keeping our eyes on a very big earnings week ahead. When you think about the calendar, Sally Bakewell, and all the different heavy hitters we have coming up.
1: Yep, we sure do. We have Alphabet, we have Intel, and I think that, you know, strong results from Alphabet, from its Google Cloud business, and Intel's data center and chip making units will really reinforce this view that hyperscalers and hardware makers are kind of capturing that discretionary software spending, which there's been a lot of scrutiny over.
0: Yeah, absolutely. And we saw that story really taking a bite out of IBM, which does report on Wednesday this week as well. But let's talk about that big red icon there. Reporting Wednesday, Tesla, of course, taking the stage after they delivered second quarter vehicle deliveries. Joining us to discuss is former Tesla board member Steve Wesley. He is founder and managing partner of the Wesley Group. Steve, great to have you with us. As I mentioned, you think about the second quarter vehicle deliveries, they beat expectations. They went over pretty smoothly there. But you say that Tesla right now, it's a company that's a tale of three different cities. Enumerate them for us.
2: You bet. Well, look, give credit to Tesla for a strong quarter, the fourth highest revenue quarter in their history, sold 480,000 units, 25% year-over-year growth. You know, take a bow. But sales appear to be rising on high gas prices, and total revenue for the year still looks to be about $95 billion. That could be the fourth consecutive year of flat growth. So the big issue here is they're still forecasting flat year-over-year revenue. What's going to happen? And I think it's really, again, this tale of three cities. Auto sales are up, riding a wave of increased gas prices. Second, everybody's waiting for this new tech to finally become real. Can they get more full self-driving licenses? Can the Optimus get into market sooner? They're a little late on that. Personally, I think the big bet and what investors should be watching is their energy division is taking off. 2026 revenue is going to be up about 35% to $16 billion. But if you're tracking their building plans, they're about to launch the next new facility, 50 gigawatts in Texas. This could make Tesla an enormous auto and energy company at precisely the time the world is clamoring for more energy to power the world's data centers and the AI revolution. If they do that, expect prices to go up.
0: I'm glad you brought up the energy division because for a while it felt like it was the best kept secret when it comes to Tesla. And I wonder, though, Steve, is that still the case? Do you think that, you know, the energy division and the potential runway there, do you think that's showing up in the valuations, in the share performance?
2: So I don't think people really have their arms around that. They think about car companies over here and then the big energy companies like Vistra and NextEra over here. By the way, Vistra, the third largest appreciating stock in the world last year after NVIDIA. So people are kind of getting that. But they're not realizing that Tesla has quietly become a major battery production company. They've got a huge facility in Lathrop, California, one in Shanghai, but they're about to put this new one online in Texas. 50 gigawatts is an enormous number. The reason that's so key is with the explosion in data centers to power this AI revolution, every utility executive in the country is looking for new sources of power. If Tesla can be one of those leaders providing not just gigapacks, these are 1 to 2 megawatt boxes, but if they can provide full energy walls that can provide as much as a gigawatt of power, that's going to put Tesla front and center. That's going to lift their share price, and that's what the world wants right now. So stay tuned. Tesla may be more than the auto company we thought.
1: Okay, Steve, so when it comes to robo-taxi and bringing Optimus to the market, do you think Tesla is successfully going to do those things? Because also some investors certainly feel like Optimus is a bit of a hall of mirrors.
2: Well, here's the tough thing. Tesla's continued to improve their full self-driving. Anybody who has one can see it's doing better and better. But at the end of the day, you've got to monetize this. You've got to show that robo-taxis are real. And to do that, you need regulatory approval. And that means passing rigorous tests, moving from a level 2 to level 3. You've got to be level 4 to get regulatory approval. This is why Waymo is way ahead. Tesla, regulatory approval in only 2 cities, San Francisco and Austin. Waymo, already approved in 11 cities all over the country, about to open up Tokyo, London, going international, saying they'll be at 24 cities by the end of the year. Tesla's got to close some of that gap. The other key piece here that investors need to be watching is, can Tesla get approval for freeway driving? Because once you get freeway driving, you can open up areas like San Francisco to not just downtown San Francisco, which is 800,000 people, but the entire Bay Area, roughly 3 million people that the Waymo serves today. So they've got their work cut out for them. I hope they can do it.
1: When it comes to closing other gaps, so can Tesla regain the top spot from BYD?
2: So that's the big question. And right now, I think that's a longer shot. Now, BYD has a different strategy. They're not talking about being a technology company. They're not talking about being an energy company. They're just saying, they are an energy company because they're one of the world's premier battery providers. But what they're doing is they're saying, we're going to own the low end of the market. They're making an absolutely tremendous $19,000 BYD Dolphin or Seagull, depending on what part of the world it's being sold. They're absolutely dominating the Chinese market. Why is that so key? China, the largest auto market in the world, 1.8 times the size, almost 2x the size of the U.S. market. But they're really tackling now Europe and the rest of the world. They've put factories in place in Cambodia, Indonesia, Thailand, Brazil, Turkey, now Hungary. They've got a global production network. And BYD came out just this last week and said, we're not just going to be the leading EV company. By 2030, we plan to make more cars than Toyota. If they do that, it's hard to say who's going to catch them. They appear to be in the cold position.
0: Absolutely. Certainly a lofty goal there. It's going to be fascinating to see whether or not they do cinch that. But, Steve, I do want to get your perspective on the Elon Musk of it all, because you think about Tesla, you think about now the addition of SpaceX into the public markets. It's talked about almost as a given that we're going to see some sort of merger there, that we're going to see SpaceX absorb Tesla. And I wonder, you know, in your view, in your experience working with the company and with Elon Musk, I mean, is that an inevitability to you as well?
2: Well, look, as a betting person, I think it's pretty likely to happen, but that's up to the Tesla and the SpaceX boards. I think the thinking would be, gee whiz, it's going to be easier to have reins over one company. It would be easier to manage. There's probably an awful lot of synergies. You could use some of Tesla's profitability to help build out SpaceX. But as a betting person, I have a hunch it's likely to happen, but we'll see. There'd certainly be a lot of regulatory issues to get over, and it would certainly make one heck a large company to compete against.
0: Absolutely. Well, Steve, always great to get some time with you. Appreciate your perspective. That is former Tesla board member Steve Wesley, founder and managing partner of the Wesley Group. Now, coming up, the blockbuster deal of the moment hitting a major snag. We'll unpack the latest developments with Warner Brothers and Paramount in today's Stock of the Hour. Up next, this is The Close on Bloomberg.

0: bringing you up-to-the-minute political news whenever and wherever it happens. I'm Joe Matthew on the South Lawn of the White House. This is Bloomberg.
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2: 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I'm Ed Ludlow at NASA's Kennedy Space Center in Florida, and this is Bloomberg.
7: Well, our stock of the hour today is a twofer. Paramount, Skydance, and Warner Brothers. Shares of Warner Brothers lower rate now. Paramount also wavering after their blockbuster deal was halted by a federal judge. Joining us live with more is Bloomberg's Chris Palmieri, joining us on set in New York, which is a rare treat. And Chris, thank goodness you're here, because I need some context.
8: Yes.
7: Was this expected in any sort of way? And what's the next step here for this?
8: In a way, but just to put this in perspective, Paramount was very close to closing this deal. I mean, they already got DOJ approval. They were expecting on Wednesday for the regulators at the EU to approve with just some minor concessions. And so then, boom, we have this lawsuit, 12 states' attorneys general suing, and now we got a halt to it. So obviously not going to close this week. August 3rd, there's going to be another hearing, could be an extended injunction, so they couldn't close until after a court, you know, ruling, a decision in that case. The states are asking for a hearing next year. Okay, so big penalties for Paramount if they don't close by the end of September. Millions of dollars a day in fees paid to Warner Brothers shareholders. And if this whole thing falls apart, a $7 billion breakup fee. So a lot at stake for Paramount.
9: Yeah, that sounds very, very painful. I mean, is there one particular sticking point here? And is there a potential to address it or for the deal to be revised or restructured in a way that would make it more palatable?
8: I think when you looked at the stocks market's reaction, both when the suit was filed and to today's news, I mean, it's not a complete collapse. And I think investors believe there's some way out for Paramount here. I think there's a potential for some settlement with the attorneys general. Now, they've said they don't want just some sort of remedy that sort of agree to do something. Paramount suggested, you know, we're going to release 30 movies a year in theaters, that kind of thing. They've talked about some actual sort of divestitures of properties. So whether they hash out the deal remains to be seen. It's certainly possible, because a lot of people say this isn't the strongest case that the attorneys general have brought. So maybe there's a face-saving way for them to come out of that.
7: Mm-hmm. And, I mean, you just reflect on sort of the road that this deal has taken. As you said, they were very, very close to closing here. It looks like that's going to be delayed, certainly not happening this week. And then you think about what it took for Paramount to even reach this deal. I mean, they were neck and neck with Netflix for months here, it feels like.
8: I mean, it's been a brutal for a few years for David Ellis and the Paramount CEO. I mean, first of all, getting the Paramount deal done, years, and, you know, merging Skydance with Paramount. And now this fight, which, you know, he initially lost, as he said, to Netflix, paying Netflix a $2.8 billion breakup fee to get them to go away, and now this fight. So it's pretty obvious David Ellison really wants this deal to happen, and he's going to work as hard as he can to make it so.
7: Absolutely. Well, it's going to be fun on to figure out where exactly it goes from here. I know you'll be tracking it very closely with your team. That is Bloomberg's Chris Palmieri joining us on the latest with that Warner Brothers Paramount deal saga. Meanwhile, you take a quick look at what's going on in the broader indexes on this Monday afternoon. The S&P 500, it did dip into negative territory a little bit earlier today. The NASDAQ 100, Sally, looked like we were getting pretty close to erasing gains. Looks like we're going to finish in the green, but we know it's a consequential week for a lot of these big tech names.
9: That's right. I think the semiconductors, they had a bad week last week, but the week has opened with a little bit more belief in the AI infrastructure trade. Investors seem to be potentially buying some of the dip and are coming back in, and we've seen the NASDAQ rise a little bit in response to that.
7: Absolutely. Well, we're going to talk a little bit about how the market is positioned heading into a very hefty calendar coming up next with Amy Wu Silverman of RBC Capital. This is The Close on Bloomberg.

0: Africa, a region rife with potential for growth and opportunities, but not without its challenges. Join us as we get to the heart of African business, politics, and economics, and ask the question, what's next? On this episode,
1: we're trying to build AI infrastructure so that it's close to where the users are and where the demand is going to be. And in the case of Africa, we've always had a dual goal, is both connectivity and compute.
0: Premieres July 24th, only on Bloomberg.
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15: 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I'm Anne-Marie Hordern in Ankara, Turkey. 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
16: Welcome back to The Close. I'm Katie Greifeld alongside Sally Bakewell, and we have less than 10 minutes to go until those closing bells. Here's the setup on your Monday afternoon. You can see the S&P 500 dipping into the red to start the week. We're coming off a week of losses.
17: 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Please stand by. 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We apologize for the inconvenience. 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Please stand by.
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15: Bringing you up up to the minute geopolitical news whenever and wherever it happens. I'm Anne-Marie Hordern in Ankara, Turkey. This is Bloomberg.
16: Welcome back to The Close. I'm Katie Greifeld alongside Sally Bakewell, and we have less than 10 minutes to go until those closing bells. Here's the setup on your Monday afternoon. You can see the S&P 500 dipping into the red to start the week. We're coming off a week of losses for the index, and you can see that sentiment hasn't quite recovered today. The NASDAQ 100, though, where big tech lives, hanging on to their its gains right now, higher by just about 0.2%, well off of session highs, I will note. Meanwhile, Brent also caught in the crosshairs when it comes to what's going on the geopolitical landscape at the level inching back up towards $90 a barrel, all as bonds sell off 10-year treasury. It is a hefty calendar coming up when it comes to the tech names, and it's landing at a really interesting time because you think about the conversation happening when it comes to the dynamic between the semiconductors and the hyperscalers. We've seen free cash flow estimates sort of flip-flop for the two, and we've also seen a lot of worries about what's going to happen if we see any hint of these hyperscalers maybe thinking about pulling back on their CapEx plans. When you take a look at how markets are positioned, how investors are sort of preparing for this week, what do you see?
18: So what I think is so interesting is I know folks have called this just a generational transfer of free cash flow, if you will, but obviously the semis and the hyperscalers, they're inextricably linked. And so this weekend, I sort of said, well, the most important thing is what is the options market pricing for Google earnings? And I can tell you it's actually fairly sanguine. And I thought that was so interesting because so much inflection would happen if there was any inkling of the, perhaps we'll take it back a notch. That's certainly not what's being priced into the skew. So we're not seeing an increase in hedging demand, for instance. In fact, when you look at normalized skew levels, so just that demand for hedging across all tenors, not just in 1 month, it's actually essentially close to the one-year lows. I thought that was a really interesting tidbit, but on the other hand, obviously not too surprising given just how dramatic the multi-standard deviation drawdown was. You are seeing overall hedging picking up a little.
16: That's really interesting, especially when it comes to, you know, some of the specific movement around Google and Alphabet in particular. But you think about Alphabet, I mean, it's outperforming the rest of its Magnificent Seven peer group. I know that we're currently questioning whether or not that moniker is still relevant, but I mean, how do they stand apart from, you know, some of the positioning when it comes to those other Magnificent Seven names, which maybe aren't holding up as well as Alphabet in this environment?
18: So obviously the kind of the second layer of analysis we asked was, well, is this kind of just true for Alphabet, or is this true in general for the hyperscalers? I will say there's one kind of nuance in options now because duration has become so shortened because there's so many more folks trading zero day to expiry, trading 1 week options. It is true that in general, your signals really only happen kind of 1 week before earnings. So right now, when you look at the other hyperscalers, you also don't see a notable pickup in that bearish sentiment. So it is not just a Google thing. It is kind of a across the board despite kind of, again, that inextricable relationship you have. But of course, to give the caveat, this could be not true, you know, 1 week from now when we get closer to the other earnings that are going to happen. Obviously, this week and next week, we get a very, very hefty concentration overall of market cap being reported.
19: Now, Amy, I wanted to ask you about the recent anti-AI, anti-data center pushback that we're having. Now, if that begins to really dominate the political narrative, how do you expect that to show up in the options market? And are you already seeing clients kind of hedge for political or regulatory risk in big tech stocks?
18: Yeah, it's funny. I was sort of looking at the dates. And obviously, you know, we're still in July, but October 27th, you have Israeli elections. And then shortly thereafter, in November, November, you have U.S. midterms. And right now, to answer your question, you don't see term structure, so essentially that kind of forward-looking volatility as in particular spiked due to those events. Again, just that nuance of we are just seeing shorter and shorter durations trading in general. However, when we have conversations with clients, and this literally happened last week, you know, one client, we sit into the meeting, what's the first thing they ask about? The moratorium that Kathy Hochul placed on data centers in New York. And, you know, it's a moratorium. It's not a ban. However, right. That anti-AI sentiment, whether it be you're at a commencement speech and the kids are booing, or even something as serious as attack on leaders in AI, you're starting to see this overall pickup. And I really, I'm curious if it starts becoming an election issue, which obviously not only has policy implications, it has huge market implications, if we do start to see that pickup in the term structure of options.
19: So earnings growth for the S&P 500 is fundamentally pretty strong right now. But given how much tech got punished last week, are strong numbers no longer enough? You know, do companies now need to provide kind of flawless guidance just to keep their stock prices flat?
18: You know, I think that Google's going to be a good bogey for this. Right now, when you look at just the implied move for options, they're, again, they're not that high. So they're kind of plus or minus 5.5%. You have an average realized move roughly around 4. But if you remember back to last quarter, there's actually a 10% move. So the kind of more recent quarters have larger magnitudes than your overall. And I would say that if you start to see, as we get a little bit closer, they really big pickup in that hedging, not only for Google, but in general post that
20: right.
18: for the other hyperscalers, then I would start to say your expectations are going to be reset.
20: And Amy, we have less than a minute left here, but I'm so curious to get your perspective on SpaceX and what's going on between the two big indexes. It's in the NASDAQ 100. It's not in the S&P 500. Have you seen any nuances when it comes to how those two indexes are being traded?
18: You know, I was dying to talk about it last time and I wasn't able to, but now I can. So the one really big kind of metastructure thing to remember is that if it's included in one and not the other, that volatility spread has a structural reason to remain bid. And that's not just true for SpaceX. If future IPOs, your Anthropics, your OpenAIs go fast track into one and not the other, and you've got that delay, I think that there is a structural reason why that volatility spread also remains inflated.
20: All right. Well, it'll be so fun to see what exactly develops here when it comes to some of those other mega IPOs, how they're treated by the benchmarks. Amy, really appreciate your time. That is Amy Wu Silverman. She is head of derivative strategy over at RBC Capital Markets, helping us to preview what's going to be a big week of tech earnings. And you take a look at how the markets are trading as we get closer here. The S&P 500, it is in the red. The NASDAQ 100 doing its best to stay in the green. We are moving closer and closer to the closing bell. All the while, full market coverage with a global simulcast.
21: The Closing Bell, Bloomberg's comprehensive cross-platform coverage of the U.S. market close, starts right now.
20: About 2 minutes away from the end of the trading day, Katie Greifeld here alongside Sally Bakewell. She's in for Romain Bostic and here to help take us through the closing bell. It's a global simulcast. We're joined now by Carol Masser and Tim Stenovic. And Carol,
22: yes.
20: It's a bit of a heavy trade that developed just in the last few hours here.
22: Yeah, kind of interesting. Are you being facetious?
20: No, not at all.
22: All right, well, I don't know. I mean, the S&P, I'm just going to go there. Little change. At one point, it was pretty much unchanged. But if you go inside the index, which we like to do, you actually have most names, about 331 to the downside. So there is definitely more of a risk-off trade today.
23: More of a risk-off trade, but oil moving ever so slightly higher. I think some folks out there are surprised it's not moving higher on the day today, given the conflict in the Middle East and what many would argue escalating. WTI up above 83 a barrel. Brent close to $89 a barrel. We did see gas prices, too, tick up above $4 a gallon, according to AAA, Sally, earlier today.
19: And we also see the S&P 500 is up, helped by this bounce in chip makers after a slump last week that's likely prompted investors to be buying the dip. But Alphabet, Amazon, and Microsoft all helped prop up the index, though Apple and Tesla kept some of those gains in check.
20: Yeah, and of course, it does feel like we're in a little bit of wait-and-see mode. We know that we have a very heavy calendar when it comes to tech earnings this week, and not to mention a Fed meeting next week. But I'm getting ahead of myself, because you take a look at where we're going to finish up on this Monday, just about 12 seconds away from those closing bells. The S&P 500 will finish about 0.2% lower. We did open in the green earlier today, but drifting lower into the close. The Nasdaq, looks like it's going to close in the red as well as those official numbers settle here. And then the Dow Jones Industrial Average, if you put any stock in that, it's going to finish about 0.6% lower.
0: The Dow says thank you for mentioning me, Katie. All right, S&P 500, back there we go. Again, as I said earlier, most of the names in the S&P 500, Katie, lowered today. 337 to the downside, 165 gaining ground, one unchanged here.
20: Same story when you take a look at the sector level as measured by our friend, the Circle here. Communication services did manage to finish in the green. So did information technology and energy. Those were your three lone gainers today on the sector level. Eight sectors finishing in negative territory. Your biggest loser on the day, healthcare, down by more than 1%, followed by materials and industrials, Carol.
0: All right, guys, let's go to some of the individual gainers, if I may. This one, a top gainer in the S&P 500 and NASDAQ 100, number two in the S&P and number one gainer in the NASDAQ 100. We're talking about Lumentum Holdings, ticker is LITE. This one finishing the day with a gain of about 5% here. You might remember in early May, it kind of got on our radar. That's when it was announced it would be included in the NASDAQ 100. It's an optical and photonic technologies maker, so definitely an AI play. Barclays upgrading the maker of such to overweight from equal weight. Stock is up about 100% year to date, and despite that, Barclays analyst says it's still attractive following a recent pullback, making it a good buy. So they've got a price target of $1,000 on this stock, and you can see closing at about $765 and change. So that's about a 36% increase from the last price on Friday before this note came out. So some upward momentum certainly in that one. Let's go on over to Teradyne. Did see this one also being a top gainer in the S&P 500 and the NASDAQ 100 as well, up about 3.5% at its intraday high, almost a 9% move to the upside. But again, finishing just under 4% here. UBS raising the target on the semiconductor manufacturing company to 500 from 440, maintaining a buy rating. So that means quite a bump up from where the stock is now, 333.76 a share. Stock, too, is up about 75% year-to-date, so it's been on a tear. And then, did anybody go to the movies this weekend?
20: Oh, not me. I'd like to next weekend, though.
0: You better do it before the baby comes.
20: That's true. It's busy.
1: You should bring the baby.
20: Yeah. All right. No headphones.
0: All right, so there was a big movie out. As we know, we're talking about Odyssey, Christopher Nolan's The Odyssey, and we did see movie theaters moving today, but some of it too had to do with AMC Entertainment. They came out, they reported strong adjusted EBITDA for the second quarter that beat the average analyst estimate. So this stock was up 26% year to date, but we did see some peers like Cinemark also higher, up about 5%. So I think it was probably more on the earnings. IMAX, which I know you guys are going to be talking to the CEO,
20: just a few minutes,
0: Rich Gelfond, a little bit later on. That stock had a tougher time today. So I'm curious to see what he has to say, though, about people going.
20: Thanks for the promo. Oh, I like this.
0: You're very well. You know, we're just one big family.
20: That's so true.
1: I don't know. I
0: you don't know,
1: I didn't see the Odyssey.
0: You don't know if we're one big family?
1: I know we're not.
20: Tim's on the fence.
1: I did not see the Odyssey, but I know how it ends. So
20: no spoilers.
1: Yeah. No. I will not give anything away. But the story is, let's just say the story has been around for quite some time. Let's start with some media stocks. Warner Brothers Discovery and Paramount Skydance both fell today. This after a federal judge temporarily paused Paramount Skydance's takeover of Warner Brothers Discovery, saying it likely violates antitrust law. Warner Brothers Discovery fell by 3.8%. Paramount Skydance fell by a little over 2%. The judge did order that the companies hold off on consummating the deal for 14 days, scheduled an August 3rd hearing on whether to extend the hold for longer. Just a reminder that California and 11 other states sued to block the merger. They alleged that it would harm competition for film and cable TV distribution. All right, so Paramount Skydance and Warner Brothers Discovery lower. Warner closing at its lowest level going back to December 4th. Let's go to another media stock. This one, Netflix. Shares of Netflix fell today, down by about 2%. This was was actually before all the Warner Brothers Discovery, Paramount, Skydance stuff crossed. Analysts cutting their price targets for Netflix since the company reported earnings. That was last Thursday. Shares of Netflix are down by about 50% from those June highs of 2025. Since the latest report last week, 27 analysts cut price targets by an average of 19%. We recall Friday, shares fell by 7%. That was after the company forecast a second consecutive quarter of slowing sales growth. It contributed to investor anxiety about the future of Netflix. And finally, Sweetgreen. SG is the ticker. Shares of Sweetgreen today fell by more than 6%. They were down as much as 9% earlier in the session, Katie. The slide saw the stock down last Monday through Thursday 15%. It was a concern over the outbreak of that diarrhea-causing parasite linked to fresh produce. The concern that analysts have would that consumers would avoid the salad chain. Sweetgreen shares fell 26% in that four-day period, because I included Friday in there. Then they rose on Friday 14% because of where it was linked. And now there are questions about what it's linked to.
20: Right.
1: So who knows? An analyst over at Citi says that concerns that Sweetgreen will face incremental sourcing and prep costs, and consumers will avoid produce-heavy food during this current outbreak. Once again, Sweetgreen shares down by about 6%.
20: Yeah, you also saw Chipotle shares down again today. And even if it's not linked to some of the specific lettuce at some of these chains, as Tim was saying, just sort of the guilty by association, I think, is sending shares lower. Let's talk about the bond market, though, because there's no diarrhea-causing parasites there. Just a sell-off, a run-of-the-mill sell-off across the curve here. We know that oil prices were higher on the day. That led to yields being boosted across the curve by about 3 to 4 basis points here. The 10-year Treasury yield trading just below 460, Carol.
22: All right, so who watched the World Cup final?
1: Show
22: hands, everybody.
1: Well,
22: come on.
1: I was driving, but
22: so did I didn't. You listen?
1: Yeah, I listened to the whole thing. And
22: wow,
1: my son
22: school.
1: Watched it, the whole thing, on my phone in the back seat. I don't know what kind of dad that makes me.
22: No, good dad.
1: In the back, and I would have
20: he
1: to.
20: He wasn't
1: have
20: driving the car, so it's fine that he was using the phone.
1: Yeah.
22: Well, there's an estimate out there by NDTV and saying that the FIFA World Cup may have cost the U.S. economy $11.7 billion in terms of lost productivity. Globally, the tournament may have led to a loss of $17 billion in productivity.
1: Well, think about it. Think about it globally. I mean, 1.7 billion people around the world tuned in. And here in the U.S., Sally, it was nice because we, finally get to host it and have it on our time zone. But, you have people all over the world staying up in the middle of the night to watch this thing on a Sunday or getting up really early Monday morning. They're not going to be so productive at work after that.
19: You know what I was thinking? We have the U.K. is out of the World Cup, but we have a new prime minister in. I did not watch the final, but I did see the England-France game. And, while that was just for third place, it was a phenomenal game with a lot of discussion around the time that if only England had brought that sort of pace and spirit to the Argentina game, they might have done a little bit better. But it shows the difference pressure can make, which also feels a bit like a financial market analogy there somewhere.
20: There you go. Yeah. And there were a lot of goals scored in that third place game. I know nothing about soccer, but I know that the score was higher than usual.
1: No, in the third place game, there were goals.
20: Yeah, in the third place game.
1: Yeah, the Saturday game.
22: Third place game.
1: Yeah, 6-4 was the
20: final.
1: That's
20: so many.
22: Yesterday's went really slow.
20: Yeah, well, I was also driving, so I missed it.
22: All right. Okay. Well, that's
1: and
22: a wrap.
1: And it was in New Jersey.
20: I know.
1: Both of you
20: skirted by it, pretty much.
1: Yeah.
20: I went to the Home Depot in Jersey City, Carol. I didn't see you there.
22: Oh, man. I almost didn't
1: I think we have to
22: that
1: go.
22: Would have been so funny. All right. Next
20: time.
22: Just call me. Katie, call me. I'll meet you in plants.
20: I'll just start shouting.
22: Up on the roof. Okay. Deal. That is a wrap. Our cross-platform radio, TV, YouTube, Bloomberg Originals. We do call it the closing bell. Sally and Katie continuing there, of course, on the close on television. Be sure to check out their upcoming interview with the CEO of IMAX. Excuse me. I want to get that right. And they're going to talk a little bit about the movies. We are back here.

0: Missed it on Bloomberg Crypto.
1: We've just launched the first regulated perpetual futures product here in the United States, and the interest has been pretty astronomical. We like to, you know, get things right with our regulators at the CFTC on products before we list them. I think there's a lot of both retail and institutional interest in perpetual futures, and we're likely to see that continue to grow.
2: How do you distinguish between legitimate informed trading versus insider trading? And we know there's also talks with Congress, like, are you going to ban people who may have special knowledge that the public does not know?
1: So we prohibit members of Congress from trading on our platform. U.S. law already prohibits members of the U.S. government from insider trading on information that they have. It has been exciting to watch Congress explore legislating in this space, and we're largely supportive of legislative efforts to target those contracts where they may have insider information. And we do that work on the exchange to prohibit and detect that activity already.
0: Don't miss Bloomberg Crypto live Tuesday.
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7: Welcome back to The Close. I'm Katie Greifeld.
8: And I'm Sally Bakewell. Let's take a look at where markets closed out the day. The S&P 500 closed down just a touch. It was initially helped by a bounce in chip makers after a slump last week that's likely prompted investors to start buying the dip. The Nasdaq, that closed up just a little touch too. The sentiment has similarly helped it climb, also led by semiconductor companies after it had its worst week in almost a month. Investors are piling back into the semiconductor heavyweights like NVIDIA and Intel in anticipation earnings reports that will serve as a critical stress test to see if big tech's profit margins are matching their AI infrastructure investments. And then, of course, we had the Philadelphia Stock Exchange Semiconductor Index, which also gained after falling into a bear market Friday, as investors indeed bought back into that AI infrastructure trade. And then lastly, oil. It has swung sharply between gains and losses today as traders grappled with a flurry of headlines around the Middle East conflict, including targeting of vessels attempting to transit the Strait of Hormuz.
9: All right, let's take a look at some of the day's biggest movers on the equity side. We've been talking about it all show, but a

0: About the large auditoriums, that's where people want to see the Odyssey. It's very hard to do. I mean, there's been viral social media posts that even if you want to see a 2 a.m., a 3 a.m. screening, it's sold out. You can't get in. So, I mean, is there a plan to expand this to more theaters, more auditoriums around the world?
1: So I've got to divide it into pieces. One is there's lots of availability in IMAX globally, and we have about 2,000 screens. A subset of that is film screens, because Chris Nolan was the first director to ever film an entire movie with IMAX cameras. Mm-hmm. So if you want to see it captured in IMAX film, projected in film, you can only do that at the film theaters. Our network overall has done very well. It was a record opening for us. We did $52 million on a like-for-like basis, the highest we've ever had. And in fact, it was almost 50% above Oppenheimer, which, you know, went on to be a huge success.
0: Right.
1: So the question is about, there are lots of IMAX digital theaters. The film ones are rare. In a way, though, those theaters are like the Rolls Royce. And the economics around them are very high end. You have to put them in a very big auditorium with a very big specialty made screen. Film prints are $50,000 for one print at one theater. So you have to get tremendous amounts of capacity. So fortunately, in the places it is, it's worked very well. So at the TCL in L.A., we did $500,000 in one day in one screen, which is an incredible number. And as you said in your intro, people are flying places. So the economic model doesn't really work to put IMAX film on every corner. But fortunately, there are a lot of digital theaters, so people can go to those.
0: Absolutely. So I hear what you're saying there, but I mean, knowing what you know now about, you know, what a hit this has turned out to be, what demand has looked like, I mean, in the run-up, would you have planned anything differently about this rollout?
1: Well, for Oppenheimer, we only had 30 film theaters, and we have 40% more for this one. We knew it was going to be very big, partly because it was the first film shot completely with IMAX cameras. We invented a new camera in order for Chris to make this film, partly because we know Chris, and conquering a story like The Odyssey, he thinks big, and we are big in a lot of ways. So we knew there's not really much we could have done. We kind of scoured the world to try and find film projectors, and, you know, we added shows in almost every theater. So we added, in 42 theaters, we added shows between midnight and 3 a.m. I mean, the 6 a.m.s were sold out. In London at the BFI, we've already sold out a large number of shows in week 7 and 8. So just stop and think about that now, 2 months from now. So we were prepared, but there's not more we could have done, really.
2: So thinking about the bigger picture, IMAX expects that 2026 will be its best year ever at the global box office, with some $1.4 billion projected. How will you hit that number? How much do you need the sort of big Hollywood hits to carry the load compared to the local language international blockbusters?
1: So we're a portfolio of films. Last year we did $1.2 billion. In the first half of the year this year, we did about $600 million. And then you go fast forward to the second half. So you have Odyssey, which is going to be one of our biggest movies of all time. We've got in select locations Spider-Man. We have Dune 3, which was filmed with IMAX cameras also by Denis Villeneuve, and that's around Christmas, and tickets have already sold out for that. We have Avengers in certain territories, a new Tom Cruise movie, so we think that goal is attainable.
2: Another more general question. In May, there were reports that IMAX was exploring a sale and has approached entertainment companies as potential buyers. What would be the rationale for doing that? And are you able to give us any updates on such a process?
1: Well, we've said many times that when we sign a contract, we'll let everybody know. So it's our corporate policy not to comment on these kind of rumors. And with all the turnover in the media space and, you know, the the M&A activity, it's not surprising that that rumor would be out there. But, you know, we'll let you know if it happens.
0: Yeah, please do. Ideally, you know, right here on this set with this show.
1: Should I put you on speed dial on my cell phone?
0: That would be great, you know.

0: just put us on speakerphone in the room where it happens. But getting back to sort of the movie theater biz, you did mention that this is The Odyssey, the first movie to be filmed entirely with IMAX cameras here. You've seen other films partly filmed with your cameras. Do you think that, and have you seen any more directors being more encouraged to shoot either primarily or entirely with IMAX cameras, given the success that we've seen with Christopher Nolan and with The Odyssey?
1: So this year, we released 12 films that were shot with IMAX cameras. What makes this different is it was shot with a new film camera that we invented with the Nolans specifically for this project. So that took a significant amount of resources, both capital and human capital. And we invented something called a blimp. IMAX cameras traditionally are noisy because the film spools are huge. But the blimp takes away all external noise, so it allows you to do close-ups where the actors aren't acting in front of a refrigerator. It's very quiet. So it opens up a whole new avenue for us. But digital cameras, which you've used for a long time, many pictures this year were filmed with digital cameras, including The Mandalorian used digital cameras, and Hail Mary was captured with digital cameras but released on film, and we've done that for years. But I do think this will create more demand, and as we look forward to 2027, I think there'll probably be five or more films released on film.
0: All right, Rich, that's a good place to leave it. Always great to see you. That is Richard Gelfond. He is the CEO of IMAX. Now coming up, we're going to shift gears because we're tracking Boeing's flight path after CEO Kelly Ortberg's upbeat commentary at the Farnborough Air Show. We'll assess the outlook next. This is The Close on Bloomberg.

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7: Take a look at shares of Boeing, closing lower, down about 2% after Chief Executive Officer Kelly Ortberg said the aircraft maker is close to turning the corner on its production schedule. The CEO of the aircraft maker sat down with Bloomberg's Guy Johnson at the Farnborough Air Show in the UK to discuss the company's roadmap and much more. Take a listen.
8: We're turning the corner. I tell my team we haven't quite finished turning the corner. We've got more work to do, but I am pleased with the progress so far. We're ramping up production across many of our product lines. Markets are very strong, so our backlog is very, very strong. So our story is really focusing on executing that backlog.
9: Okay. The administration, the White House, has given you massive support over the last 18 months. The president certainly had your back. Do you think the company would be where it is now, that kind of progress that you've made without that kind of support?
8: Well, I think the execution focus is really on us to go improve our overall performance, build trust with our stakeholders, restore trust with the regulator. And I think that's more what Boeing has done for themselves. The president has been very helpful in sales campaigns. Balancing trade, the best way to do that is buy a bunch of airplanes. And so we've been a beneficiary of that. He's been very helpful to the whole aerospace industry.
9: So you're in a good place right now.
8: Yes.
9: So what's now?
8: Well, we still have to ramp up higher. So we're at 47 a month now on the 737. We have aspirations to get to 63 a month rate. We're at 8 a month rate on the 787. We want to go to 10 later in the year and then higher next year. So we're investing in new capacity, new facilities so that we can continue this rate ramp. The backlog is there. The market is strong. So it's all about delivering more airplanes.
9: You say the backlog is there, the market is strong. You like the economy right now? The consumer looks good, particularly in the States. The consumer wants to fly. The airlines are certainly saying that. But you've got Brent this morning at $90 a barrel. You've got the ongoing conflict with Iran. Give me your flavor of what you're seeing in front of you in terms of what the macro picture looks like.
8: It's a super resilient market. And while we always see perturbations here or there, regional perturbations, which we're seeing now, we forecast that the market's going to continue to be strong. Traffic continues to grow. We just came out with a new forecast for overall aircraft growth, and we see 44,000 airplanes in the next 20 years. So this isn't a market that moves quickly, because you have to make orders for aircraft well in advance, and we think that the demand is set for our aircraft going forward.
7: And our thanks again to Boeing CEO Kelly Ortberg, as well as Bloomberg's Guy Johnson. Really interesting conversation there as we think about how we wrapped up today's markets. A lot of focus on oil, which, of course, is a big focus for the entire air industry. You take a look at NYMEX crude trading at about $83 a barrel when it comes to Brent trading just below $90 a barrel. And we do have a headline coming from U.S. Central Command that forces began a new round of Iran strikes at 4 p.m. Eastern. We know that oil, Sally, really caught in the crosshairs of what is going on geopolitically. Maybe some optimism that we could see renewed peace talks, new truce talks here, but certainly the price continues to go higher.
10: Right. I mean, it must be tough for traders out there. Vacillates is the right word I was looking for between gains and losses today, as you know, these headlines and the sort of lack of clarity around what the situation is regarding the Strait of Hormuz. I wonder how much the week will continue to see the same kind of
7: volatility. Yeah, we will continue to watch that as well as everything else. But we're going to talk FIFA up next, so don't go anywhere. This is The Close.

0: 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More than what you need to know, it's what you need to think about.
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0: 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Good morning. 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
8: Bringing you up to the minute geopolitical news whenever and wherever it happens. I'm Tyler Kendall in Geneva, Switzerland, and this is Bloomberg.
9: FIFA World Cup 2026 officially making its mark as the most lucrative sporting event in history. Our next guest has been tracking the spending surge, and we're going to get to them in a little bit, but let's actually first pivot here because, of course, our next guest has spent years on the field. He is pivoting his professional career to sports broadcasting and now finding the next generation of amateur players. Joining us live is Jozy Altidore. He is former forward for the U.S. men's national soccer team, now a soccer broadcaster over at Telemundo. Jozy, great to see you in person.
10: Thanks for having me.
9: So we're fresh off the final, of course, and I'm sure you haven't had enough time to reflect on the experience overall, but when you think about the past few weeks, the past month or so, would you consider this World Cup a success?
10: Oh, absolutely. By and large, I think when you look at the metrics, you know, fan engagement, obviously viewership, it's easily, you know, one of the best World Cups to date. And so for me as a former player, I was really excited to see, you know, how the U.S. and Canada and Mexico were able to organize the event quite flawlessly. Obviously nothing's perfect, but over and all, I thought it was really, really good. And then to have the kind of crescendo last night in New York, it was really special and ending to a great summer.
9: It was in New Jersey. Let me just say that.
10: Very true.
9: As a New Jersey native.
10: Guilty.
9: It's okay. It's the same thing to the rest of the world here. But, you know, we always talk about the halo effect that potentially a World Cup has on soccer in the U.S. when you think about the U.S. team moving through the rounds. And you think about the World Cup being held in North America. What do you think that success looks like for MLS now that, you know, sadly the World Cup is over?
10: Yeah, I think the biggest thing to focus on is, like, the last time we had this World Cup in 94, there was no professional league to fall back on. So consumers, new fans, they had nowhere to go to put all that energy. And now fast forward, you know, 32 years and we have a domestic league that literally kicks off, you know, this week with 15 to 30 games over the weekend. We have the League's Cup starting, which is a competition between MLS and Liga MX. So there's a ton of opportunity now for fans to kind of go and continue that excitement, continue that fandom, and hopefully continue to kind of bring soccer to the forefront.
11: Got to ask you about those controversial hydration breaks. what do you think of them? Are they here to stay? FIFA claims it's for player welfare in the summer heat, but there were some criticisms that it was about, you know, introducing new ad slots.
10: Yeah, I wasn't a fan. Look, I think there's obviously two sides to that. I think the first side is when you're playing in extreme temperatures, I think it's everybody's best interest to make sure the hydrated, everything's, you know, the health and wellness of the players are number one. But in some cases in this tournament, we saw really no need for a break, right? The weather was fine. Some of the stadiums were indoor. So it kind of took a little bit of the life out of the game. And I think soccer is still a purist sport. So you want to see it be played as closely as possible to as designed. So depending on weather, I'm okay with it. But for the most part, we should probably keep it out of the game.
11: When I was growing up, it was all about the halftime oranges.
10: Yes.
11: I don't know if they still do those. So, of course, while the tournament was deemed a success, including financially, was it a bit distracting, or how distracting is it for players to have the kinds of political incidents and distractions that we saw this time? For example, with President Donald Trump's intervention with the one-match ban for Follerin Balogun.
10: Yeah, what happened with Balogun was a bit unfortunate in the sense of, you know, everything that kind of happened around it, because I think it affected kind of how the team had to approach that game. I think it affected how Belgium then had to approach us. I think it gave them a little bit of extra fire. And so I understand the intention. I think it wasn't a red card, but I think the manner in which they arrived at that was pretty controversial, and for good reason. So that part wasn't great. But beyond that, I was really proud of the team, really proud of how they competed, how they represented themselves, soccer in this country. And the viewership tells a story about, you know, people's intrigue and excitement about where the sport is today.
9: Yeah, absolutely. And I do wonder, you think about the number of teams. We had the most ever this year, I believe. Do you think that the tournament should expand to 64 teams from here?
10: I think it's interesting. I think it's definitely worth exploring. I think the details here are the most important thing, because I think what made this World Cup so good is that the games were of quality, right? Everybody kind of felt like they were representing their countries, watching them being represented, but also feeling like the games were competitive. So I think that's something that you just have to, you know, be mindful of and make sure that if you do add teams, you're adding them in a way where competition stays high and that intrigue is still high. And I think that's what you have always in a World Cup. So you got to be careful with adding, you know, more twists and turns.
9: All right, Josie. Well, really cool to talk to you. Appreciate you stopping by after a very busy weekend. That is Josie Altidore. He is former forward for the U.S. men's national soccer team, now a soccer broadcaster at Telemundo. Sticking with the World Cup, now we're going to talk about spending, because our next guest has been tracking the spending surge as an executive at Visa, which, of course, is an official worldwide FIFA partner. Joining us live, I'm pleased to say, is Frank Cooper. He is chief marketing officer over at Visa. So, Frank, give us the lay of the land here. Of course, you have a pretty unique view into what spending looked like around the World Cup. What are some of the figures that really stick out to you?
2: Well, first of all, great to be with you. You know, the figures that stick out for me are, it starts with cross-border transactions. And what we're seeing in our spending data is a 16% year-over-year increase during the tournament. We're seeing some surprises. You know, San Francisco, we've seen the largest of all the metro areas that hosted the game. San Francisco had the largest spending growth during the tournament, up 15%. We saw that visitors from United Kingdom delivered the biggest jump. You know, some say it's the Scots when the Scots went into Boston. I think it's more than that. They're seeing a 50% increase year over year. And then in terms of categories, we're seeing some surprises. Entertainment, not necessarily the biggest surprise, but entertainment is up 17%. That's the highest growth spending category during the tournament. And so it's the way we look at it, this 39-day experience that we're calling the World Cup is much like a pop-up economy,
9: right?
2: Where we're seeing small businesses grow and across restaurants and entertainment.
9: Yeah, I really like that framing, a pop-up economy, if you will. You know, you mentioned the United Kingdom visitors coming from there when it comes to the biggest spending jump. I do want to talk a little bit about Norway, because I'm looking through your stats and it looks like Norway went absolutely crazy when you take a look at the transaction volume. What's going on?
2: You know, what's fascinating to me is that, and this is one of the things I loved about this particular tournament, there were these great stories that came out, new heroes. So, you know, the rowing effect from Norway or Erling Haaland, and that got amplified on social media. And that, we felt, created this flywheel within the fan ecosystem. So we saw during the matches a transaction volume increase in Norway of 172%. So in Norway, 172%. But it wasn't just Norway. They captured the imagination of many different countries across 60 countries worldwide. We saw substantial increases in spending when Norway was playing. And I think for me, what was fascinating about this particular World Cup is that it wasn't just about the live broadcast. When you looked at what happened outside of the broadcast, that's where the fandom really kicked in. Whether it was the TikTok highlights or creator reactions or communities kind of sharing information, that's where it got really interesting, and that's where new heroes started to pop up, whether it's the goalie for Cape Verde or it's Erling Haaland, from Norway.
11: And of course, Visa's data really shows, you know, how consumers are prioritizing things like travel, spending, and engagement. I mean, what are your big takeaways in terms of what fans are prioritizing when it comes to experiences, especially in this economy, which does have a number of pressures on it right now in terms of inflation and interest rates remaining somewhat high?
2: Yeah, you know, all bets seem to be off when it comes to the World Cup. People will spend what it takes to get to the game or to get to a watch party or to join family. And, you know, what we've seen, though, those who decide to travel and to be physically located, they want to experience the host country. And, you know, whether that's going to a Waffle House or picking up ranch dressing, they want to experience the host country. And the heart of each host country and host city will be the small businesses. And so we saw substantial increases in local restaurants. We saw substantial increases in local vendors. And, that's what we're seeing as a big shift. Experiences over things, and those experiences are expressed to the local communities.
11: Got it. Yeah, the ranch dressing was a topic of huge discussion around here. You know, Visa, of course, also talks about how it helps fans connect with the World Cup. So talk us through your strategy there.
2: You know, I think one of the biggest shifts that we've seen in the past 10 years or so in fandom overall is that it's no longer just about capturing the attention of the fan during the live broadcast. As I mentioned earlier, much of the interest among fans happens outside of the live broadcast. And so rather than renting attention, we're trying to build community. And so we're building that community around this idea of tapping in and giving people access and participation. So we created this campaign called the Tap In Campaign, and it's a play on words. You know, you have the tap in goal, which seems like the easy goal with no friction, etc., but giving people easy access to the things that matter to them. And so great ad with Jason Sudeikis and Erling Haaland and Lamine Yamal and Jorge Campos. And but the core idea is that you can tap into tickets. We did pre-sale of a million tickets plus. You can tap into kind of VIP access. You can tap into travel. We gave away special jackets, FIFA World Cup jackets, signed memorabilia. And for us, it was less about just a collection of rewards. It's the things that people told us that they really wanted, number one, but also number two, building this community and extending the community around it and pulling the data around that so that when this is all over, you know, we're not just left with renting attention, we're becoming a critical part of the community of this fan base.
9: Right. That's kind of where I wanted to go, Frank. I mean, now that we have closed the books on the World Cup 2026, we have four long years to wait. How do you use and take what you've learned and sort of keep the momentum going over at Visa?
2: So the way we look at it is that we have FIFA Women's World Cup coming into next year in Brazil. And I mentioned Jason Sudeikis earlier. He plays Ted Lasso on TV. The next season of Ted Lasso will focus on women's football. So we're really fortunate to tap into that. So we think we can actually have some continuity from the Men's World Cup here in North America to Women's World Cup in Brazil. But also, even when we go into LA 28, we're also sponsors of the Olympics. And so this idea of fans wanting to be connected to players, wanting to be connected to creators, we think we can extend that across these platforms. So again, we're not renting attention in a case-by-case basis. We're actually building these within those individual communities and carrying them across these platforms.
9: All right, Frank, really appreciate your time. That is Frank Cooper. He is Chief Marketing Officer over at Visa. Now coming up, a slew of big tech reports on deck. We'll break it all down with Erica Brescia. She is Managing Director of Redpoint Ventures. She joins us next. This is The Close on Bloomberg.
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13: Now, some people have written that your bank, Revolut, is worth $75 billion. Have you ever thought of taking your organization public?
14: Well, the way I think about it, we kind of will be ready probably in 2 years' time. But then again, depends on how good the market is.
13: Since you don't have an IPO, how do people who work for you make some money? Do you make a market for people to sell their shares internally?
14: Yeah, so we do secondaries every 1 or 2 years when people can sell a certain portion of their stocks to external investors.
13: So you've done secondary sales for your employees, so employees can then get some liquidity. Do you expect before you go public you'll do any more of those, or are you just going to wait till you go public before you liquefy any more stock?
14: Yeah, I think so. We might do secondaries as well before we do IPO, because we do it every 1 or 2 years, so we might do secondaries as well.
13: All right. Well, if anybody wants to sell their shares to me, let me know. And have any investment bankers told you why they're the best to do the IPO for you?
14: Yeah, obviously every single one is the best.
13: Everyone is the best. You're not in a rush to do it. You don't need the money.
14: So we're a bank, and then for the bank, it's super important to have trust, and then public companies are trusted more compared to private companies. So that's the reason.
8: Policy in Washington is driving Wall Street, we draw a distinction between the rhetoric and the action, bringing you market-moving guests and original reporting. This is Bloomberg Surveillance.
4: Bringing you the latest geopolitical news whenever and wherever it happens. I'm David Gura. I'm Salarda Ayuni in Bolivia, and this is Bloomberg.
9: Well, we have a big week ahead for tech results. Alphabet, Tesla, IBM, and Intel all on the docket. Let's break it all down with Erica Brescia. She is managing director of Redpoint Ventures. She joins us now. So, Erica, you think about what we're going to hear, especially when it comes from the chip makers, the hyperscalers. It lands at a really interesting moment for markets and for the tech trade. There's a lot of nervousness, a lot of volatility that has started to be priced in over the past few weeks. And I wonder, you know, when we start to hear, especially from some of the companies that have been doing the heaviest spend when it comes to CapEx, do you think that has the potential to maybe put some of these jitters to bed for now?
5: I sure hope so. You know, I think a lot of people are still reflecting on the infrastructure build out during the days of the internet and their concerns about overbuilding. I think those concerns are unwarranted. If you look across the board, the inference providers are constantly fighting for and running out of GPUs. As much supply as we can bring online, people are just absolutely gobbling up. And so, you know, we always want to learn from the past, but there's certainly no evidence that that particular story is going to repeat itself with all of the advancements in AI.
9: Well, I mean, we were having the conversation with Matt Rao at the start of our show of Man Group, and I mean, he made the point that the AI that we're using today, it's probably going to be the worst AI that we use in our lifetimes, because you think about how progress marches on and accelerates. And I mean, from that perspective, you think about all the money that's being funneled into it. Is it possible that maybe we are seeing some sort of overbuild at some point in that supply chain?
5: I mean, you could always look at a particular point in time and maybe one piece of the puzzle gets a little bit ahead of others. But I don't think that there's a huge macro issue here from what we've seen. I've said this before, I'll say it again. We're still in the very early innings of AI and understanding how to use it and really put it to work and squeeze the value out of it in the enterprise. The first step was just building models that are functional. Now there's a lot of work going into inference and how do we deliver models as efficiently as possible? How do we request to the right models so you're not, you know, using a Ferrari for something that a Toyota could do? There's all of this work that still needs to happen to really put AI into production in the enterprise. And as that continues to progress, I actually think we're going to see more and more demand. And yes, it will get more efficient to do the work, but there's going to be more applications, more use cases for AI. And so I think that we'll just continue to gobble up all of the supply that's coming online. And, you know, it's important to note that most of these inference providers are booking out years in advance. You have to book GPU capacity out into 2028 right now. And so, you know, we're still trying to play catch up as opposed to being in an overbuild situation.
11: And so, Erica, what's your prediction? Are you expecting that Alphabet will signal more investment in AI, and you're expecting to see revenue accelerate? And what do you think the market will take away from that if we do see Alphabet saying so?
5: Well, I don't know what's going to happen with Alphabet. I sure hope that's the case, because I think it will have a positive impact on the markets more broadly. I think people are going to be looking for how the infrastructure that Google has today is converting into revenue, how they're seeing usage increase. You know, I think there is an impatience for, you know, actually deriving revenue and growing businesses around all of this CapEx spend. And so people are going to be keeping an eagle eye on those numbers. I think they're also going to be really trying to tease apart, you know, a lot of the time we'll see EPS go up because of the holdings that Google or Alphabet has in companies like Starlink and Anthropic, of course. And I think there's a lot more attention going into not just EPS, but like, where is that growth coming from and what's moving the needle? And if there's not a really strong AI consumption story there, then I think we'll see investors sour on the stock.
11: Gotcha. And when it comes to Intel, of course, this has become one of the most closely watched AI infrastructure stories after its rally. I mean, what are the key line items that you are going to be focusing on?
5: I think people are really, you know, they're still in this period of trying to rebuild trust. And so they're going to be looking at the performance of these new chips that they're bringing online, trying to understand if they're making the month over month progress in efficacy that they're looking for across the chips.
9: And you think about Intel and sort of the unique story it's had when it comes to its AI turnaround, the involvement of the U.S. government, et cetera, et cetera. I mean, when we get these Intel results, is there anything that we can extrapolate to the rest of the chip makers, or does Intel have an idiosyncratic story?
5: I do think they have an idiosyncratic story. I think the markets are looking for other strong U.S. players in the chip space. You know, Intel, again, had a lot of trust to be rebuilt over, you know, a period of underperformance and not meeting commitments and expectations. I think they seem to be making very fantastic progress there, which is what has delivered the stock performance to date. But that's going to need to continue. And if there's even the slightest amount of faltering, I think we'll see a big slip back in the stock.
9: Absolutely. Intel shares currently higher by about 163% on a total return basis year to date. So certainly the stakes are high. Erica, great to preview some of the action with you. That is Erica Brescher. She is a managing director over at Redpoint Ventures. This is The Close on Bloomberg.

0: 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Bloomberg is bringing you the stories of companies and people that are pushing tech to new frontiers and the politics reshaping global tech markets. 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
2: My old mentor, Roger Staubach, who told me when I transitioned, football will never leave you, but you need to leave it.
3: Wow.
2: Everyone has a dream, and a lot of dreams are, you know, my dream is to play football and play professional football, and you get the dream comes true, but it is going to end. And the day it ends, the day before it ends, you're one of the best in the world. Great. The next day you wake up, that's gone. What are you great at? And the truth is nothing, right? I'm not great at anything else.
4: I talk about it all the time, Steve, is this whole idea of it's not from penthouse to penthouse. And what I mean by that is you played for 15, 20 years and you're in the penthouse. That doesn't mean that you come to the business world and you're going to be in the penthouse. Now, you don't start in the third floor or the lobby. You actually have to start in the basement.

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11: We have seen a consumer that has been and continues to be resilient.
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0: Continuing coverage on Bloomberg.
8: A quick look at how markets closed out on the day on this Monday. A tepid start to the week. You can see the S&P 500 down about 0.2%. Big tech holding in there, though the Nasdaq 100, that's pretty much unchanged. You did see a sell-off in the bond market as we continued to see energy prices bounce around, Brent crude higher by about 1%. And let's go back to tech, though, because, Sally, we were looking at this chart at the beginning of the show here. When you think about the free cash flow handoff between semiconductors and hyperscalers, as you can see here, it's really sort of the question mark heading into this earnings season.
13: Yeah, that is right. I think, you know, chip makers have been the focus of all of the major sort of the particular earnings discussions over the past couple of weeks. And so it will be interesting to see how that debate about, you know, right, whether the CapEx is going to be justified materializes this week.
8: Absolutely. Of course, that's been the question. It will continue to be the question. And we're going to continue to ask it and hopefully answer it here on the close. But that does it for us. Balance of Power is up next. Have a great evening. This is Bloomberg.
0: Thursday, it's a Bloomberg News exclusive.

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3: I've defended Republicans for 35 years in public, and then we wound up in a war with Iran that has gravely hurt the United States. Trump has been disloyal, totally disloyal to the United States. He cheated on the United States with a foreign power.
2: Tucker Carlson on breaking with the leader he helped reelect. At the point that we're talking right now, President Trump, without Benjamin Netanyahu by his side, has said the ceasefire is over. Isn't the more honest and direct thing to do hold him fully accountable for his actions?
3: It's his fault. He's the U.S. president. And a huge part of the job is resisting pressure from outside forces. And he didn't. So he's weak.
2: From Bloomberg Weekend, this is the Michelle Hussein Show. I'm Michelle Hussein. What was envisaged as a short but overwhelming war against Iran by the United States and Israel has turned out, 5 months on, rather differently. Ceasefires have proved fragile. Iran's power over the Strait of Hormuz is still apparent. And the war may yet have a significant political fallout in the United States. A president who promised no more wars has in fact repeatedly used force in his second term. But it is the Iran war that has sparked a spectacular fallout between Donald Trump and one of his most prominent allies, the former Fox News host and conservative commentator Tucker Carlson. He worked hard to get Donald Trump reelected. He was dismayed when the first strikes against Iran took place last year. Then came the start of this war in February. And at that point, the Carlson-Trump relationship imploded. Since then, in episode after episode of the Tucker Carlson Show, he has gone after what he's portrayed as a betrayal of America first. And he's gained a large audience along the way. Episodes now get tens of millions of views across social media and podcast platforms each time. And Tucker Carlson has more than 17 million followers on X. He has long been a polarizing figure, disliked on the left from his bow tie wearing Fox News days. Now, though, he has lost friends and allies. That's partly because of his rift with the Republican Party, but also because of the way that he talks about Israel, amplifying narratives and stereotypes, his critics say, that cross the line into anti-Semitism. Our conversation was recorded between London and Maine, where Tucker Carlson lives, and we do go into some tough territory. There are a number of responses and some extra information that you'll hear at the end. In fact, for this episode in particular, please do read my notes, which you'll find at bloomberg.com/Michelle. That's where you'll get a sense of why a question was asked in a certain way, what might have been left out of an answer, how I prepared, and indeed what I read afterwards, the places where I've added context. So that's the background. And here's how my conversation with Tucker Carlson began. Thank you for talking to us.
3: Oh, of course.
2: You know, I was thinking about your home in Maine because I was reading the last bit of this book where you write quite emotionally about tidying up the house at the end of the summer. And I was thinking that you don't have to do that anymore, right? Because you live there all year round now.
3: That's true. I'm grateful.
2: Yeah. Tucker, you know, in this conversation, we are going to range far and wide how you see the U.S., how you see the rest of the world, especially the Middle East right now. But before we do that, I really wanted to understand your influences, because I think you're clearly in the midst of a really intense time in your life as well as in the news. Can we talk a little bit about your father, first of all?
3: Of course.
2: I was reading, as I prepared for this, what you and your brother wrote about him when he died last year. And I was just struck by what an unusual life he had, and obviously curious about how that influenced you. A difficult start to life in many ways he had.
3: Well, it influenced us enormously. He had a He had the most interesting life of anyone I've known personally. He was born an orphan, grew up in an orphanage in foster care, then was adopted, never finished high school, joined the Marine Corps, went into journalism, started working for the government, traveled the world, knew everybody. It's just a fascinating, self-educated person, intensely curious, very smart, very honest, kind of swashbuckling, complicated, and just a great guy. And my brother and I had the privilege of growing up alone with him when we were little. Our mother left when we were small, and my father got custody because she wasn't there. And so we grew up with them in this kind of eccentric, not kind of eccentric, extremely eccentric environment, but a happy and wholesome one. And for many years, I really never told anybody other than my wife about my childhood because it sounded so bad. But it wasn't bad. It was great. And we really sincerely enjoyed it. But it was not mainstream at all, in the sense that my father never felt like he had to believe something because everyone else believed it. He came to his own conclusions. He wasn't always right, but he was very often right. And he was consistently more right than the majority of public opinion in the United States. He was just an independent thinker and very American in that way. And there's so little of that left.
2: And I also thought particularly internationally minded. He had, you know, seen a lot in the 60s in the US, but then you wrote that he was involved in intrigues around the world in the last 25 years of his life.
3: He was. And I wrote that obituary on an airplane the day after he died and was sort of confused about what he had been doing from the mid 80s until he passed, and was criticized widely. You know, your dad worked at the CIA. You must have known that.
2: There was another part of what you said about him that jumped out to me, which is that his motto was "Who dares wins."
3: Yes.
2: You know, people in the UK will know that well as the SAS. But I wondered if that has come to you in this period because you have had a very public break with President Trump, with the Republican Party. At the same time, you've seen a big increase in the reach of your show since the Iran war began. Has that spurred you on and given you more conviction that the path you're on now is the right one?
3: No. You know, I've never been business minded. I mean, I was fired 3.5 years ago. I probably could have retired. So I'm not thinking about our ratings. I've never thought about my ratings. Again, you don't have to believe me, but it's just true. Ask anyone who's worked for me. I don't even know what they are. I was in agony when I criticized Trump. I liked Trump. I didn't want to, and I endorsed Trump and campaigned with Trump and spoke at the Republican National Convention. And I've

0: attention, and I've defended Republicans for 35 years in public, and I had zero interest in having a spat with them. And so I felt driven to my positions. Trump allowed the U.S. government to be completely steered by this tiny little country in the Middle East, Israel, to our great detriment. And I watched it happen. I was offended by it. I argued against it directly to him. That had no effect at all. And then we wound up in a war with Iran that has gravely hurt the United States. And it was out of my frustration that I said that, but not some calculation that I'm going to get rich or something by saying it. You know, that's just true.
1: Yeah, but it must be energizing to have a greater reach right now than you did a few months ago.
0: So I look at it different. It's funny. I don't know that we do have a, I mean, I really don't know if that's true. But from my perspective, you know, the year that preceded this war, I spent pretty, tireless is the right word. But I mean, I was very focused on preventing a war with Iran and wrapping up the war between Russia and Ukraine, which is also damaging the United States gravely and Europe gravely. And from my perspective, I had no effect at all. Like nothing I wanted to happen happened. I had no power. I had no influence. And I think I'd kind of talked myself into believing that I could have some effect. And at the end, I didn't. And so that part of that was my vanity and my silliness. And, you know, men tend to think they're more powerful than they really are. And I think that happened to me to some extent. But I felt like all of my efforts came to naught and I didn't feel like a winner. I felt like a loser.
1: At the point that we're talking right now, President Trump, all by himself, without Benjamin Netanyahu by his side, has said the ceasefire is over. And the United States in the last 24 hours has hit more than 80 Iranian targets.
0: Right.
1: So isn't the more honest and direct thing to do hold him fully accountable for his actions as the most powerful man in the world?
0: I don't think he's the most powerful man in the world. I have held him directly accountable. It's his fault. He's the U.S. president. He was elected. That's his job. And a huge part of the job is resisting pressure from outside forces. I mean, and many presidents have, to varying degrees, resisted, you know, attempts to control them from outside. And he didn't. So he's weak. I'm not pretending otherwise. But it's also just a factually verifiable statement that Israel pushed us into this. And Trump allowed them to do that. The Secretary of State himself said that on camera. So this is not like a conspiracy theory. It's a fact. The United States is unwilling to, or maybe unable, who knows, to restrain Israel. Like, you know, I'm on the outside. I'm not talking to Trump anymore. I haven't spoken to him since late February. So I don't really know. But I, you know, have a news feed. So I know that we did not restrain our ally and partner in this war, Israel. And so, of course, it was never going
1: to
0: work.
1: Okay. But it's one thing to seek to influence the U.S. president. Many countries have done that with greater or lesser success over the years. It's another thing to look at the elected leader of the world's only superpower, only real superpower at this point, and say he is not the most powerful man in the world. Are you really saying that Netanyahu is a more powerful figure than Trump?
0: No, I don't.
1: So who is the most powerful man in the world?
0: The United States is not the world's only superpower. China has a larger economy. China didn't just lose a war to Iran. So, you know, who knows what Chinese military strength actually amounts to. We are much less powerful than a lot of us thought we were 4 months ago. So we're not the only superpower at all. And that actually, that assumption is part of the problem. That leads to hubris and overreach. And it's a very familiar path. But you overstate your powers. I would say that there are all kinds of forces in the world. One of them is China. There's also the international business community. We have a globalized economy. So there's no such thing as an American business or a British business or a German business. You know, these are all interconnected. And global capital is more powerful than any voting bloc in the United States, period. It's a complicated thing. But the closer you look at it, and I've looked pretty closely, the more you understand that the elected president of the United States has power, for sure, but he does not have sovereignty. He does not have unlimited power or full freedom of motion to act on behalf of his voters. He just doesn't. I mean, we're watching it now on this and many other topics.
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3: I'm Michelle Hussein, and you're listening to some highlights of the Michelle Hussein Show podcast on Bloomberg Radio. Today, I'm speaking with Tucker Carlson. So, summer of 2025, when Israel began military action against Iran and the US then joined in and bombed the nuclear sites, you were clearly publicly upset about what you called warmongers, but you did patch things up with the president.
4: Correct.
3: How did that happen?
4: I mean, it got so intense. So I don't work for Trump. I've never worked for Trump. I'm not in any business deals with anything related to Trump. I'm not beholden to Trump. So I always tried to be honest. I wasn't always as direct with him as I probably should have been. But on these questions, I was very direct. And I said, you're getting led around by the nose by Israel. Everyone can see it. Nobody cares about the Iran nuclear program. There are a lot of bad people with nuclear weapons. We don't want more of them. But this is not about nuclear weapons. This is about sucking us into a regime change war against Iran. I flat out told him that a bunch of times. And he's like, no, that's not true. But it was true. It turned out to be provably true now. So that was extremely upsetting to me. So I was supposed to meet with him in the White House. Israel bombed. We allowed them to bomb. We paid for it, of course. We paid for their missile defense when the response came into Tel Aviv. Like, it was our war with Israel prosecuting it for us. So I was so mad that I was supposed to meet him at the White House. I didn't go. And then he called me and we had this kind of intense conversation and I was very upset. And I just said, look, it's demeaning for the United States. Like, you're the president. I don't even hate Netanyahu. It's not even about that. We're the United States. We've got 350 million people. You cannot be led around by a tiny country. Like, what are you doing? And he really hated that I said that because it's true. It was true. It is humiliating. This whole thing is humiliating to the United States. And to me, as an American whose family's been here for hundreds of years, it's outrageous. Anyway, and then he said I was crazy. He gave some statement, Tucker Carlson's crazy. Well, obviously I'm half crazy. I mean, I know that. And so somebody pushed me and said, you should call him. And so I called him and he picked up first ring and I said, yep, I'm kind of crazy. Like, I've never denied that. I mean, look at me. But anyway, he laughed and then our relationship, you know, that was like one day. But when we actually killed the Ayatollah, bombed a girl's school, like this whole thing was so nuts that I was like, I'm out. I can't. This is too much. It's too damaging to my country.
3: Who else did you call? You've been friends over the years with so many others who are in that circle. J.D. Vance, yeah, for one. Stephen Miller, another. Mm-hmm. What are the other conversations you've had? If you're as exercised as you clearly were and are, I can't believe your only conversations were with the president.
4: Between the 12-day war in June and the regime change war on February 28th, yeah, I talked to everybody. I think that my views represent the views of most Americans. My views are not ideological. They're not radical. What's radical is taking orders from Netanyahu to enter a war that's going to hurt your country. That's crazy. That's extremism. It's religious extremism, by the way. I'm not a religious extremist. I'm just kind of a garden variety Christian. And so I'm not the crazy person here, actually. I'm representing common sense. And I know that. And no amount of screaming at me or calling me a Nazi or an anti-Semite, which I'm obviously not, none of that is going to change my view. And I told Trump, you're going to destroy, I appeal to him because I think that's what he cares about most, honestly, obviously. I said, you're going to destroy your legacy, your administration. Like, your name will never be uttered except with reference to this disaster that you're about to start. So don't do that. That's what happened to Bush. I knew Bush well. And Bush had all kinds of plans in 2000 when he got elected to do this, do that, improve America. What's Bush remembered for now? You know, the Iraq war and the financial crisis.
3: Yeah,
4: that's
3: you,
4: it.
3: You supported the Iraq war.
4: I certainly did support the Iraq war. Oh, yeah, I bought into it completely. And I not only supported it, I argued against and attacked people who opposed it. I'm sorry, and I remain sorry.
3: So in that period when you're arguing to anyone who will listen or anyone you bump into in the White House against the war with Iran, do they say to you, we're doing this for Israel? Like, why are you so convinced that Israel has actually controlled this, not only influenced it, but controlled it?
4: Well, because again, there's a ton of pressure from Israeli agents, the neocons, whatever you call them, We've watched it for 4 months. The United States, the president himself will say, no, no, we're doing this. And Israel will just immediately do the opposite and destroy the peace negotiations. I'm not even attacking Israel, by the way. They have a different view of what the end of this should look like. They have a different set of interests. They're a different country. They have a different goal.
3: But this suggestion that you've made on Israel's goals, that the Israeli goal is chaos, it's dysfunction. What would be the natural, obvious, well-documented effects of this migrant crisis in Europe, further destroying Europe? That's always been an Israeli goal, destroy Europe.
4: Yes.
3: Do you really mean that?
4: Well, I don't know. Netanyahu means it. He said it. No one watches. See, the thing is, nobody watches.
3: Where has he said his goal is to destroy Europe?
4: Rome is the enemy. Rome, meaning Christian Europe. The prime minister of Israel has said this on camera. I would refer you to the internet. You should watch it. It's fascinating. Why would
3: Rome? He's making a reference to history and the Romans destroying the temple rather than present day Rome in Europe?
4: I don't know. Why would something that happened in 70 AD be relevant for a secular modern head of state? I don't understand that. Like, what is he saying? I mean, look, the worldview here is totally different. That same prime minister has said repeatedly that we are fighting Amalek. And people are so biblically illiterate, they don't know what he's referring to. He's referring to the Amalekites. And there are a couple of different stories in the Hebrew text and what we call the Old Testament that describe what he's talking about. And what he's talking about is the elimination, truly the genocide of a group commanded by God and described in great detail called the Amalekites. So this is not a Western view of war. The Western view of war is, you know, we punish the wrongdoers and most people have nothing to do with this, so we don't kill them too.
3: So Israeli leaders and many ordinary Israelis as well reject the idea that this is a genocide. I hear that is your view. I will just say that the idea of fighting a war in a just way is not simply a Western idea. It's not only a Western Christian idea that there are limits to war and you only strike in self-defense. I'm a Muslim and I can tell you that actually if you read the Quran, that idea is there as well. So it's not a purely Western concept.
4: Oh, I wouldn't claim that it is a purely Western concept. My point is it's the basis of Western civilization. And to the extent that other civilizations share that view, I applaud it, of course. And by the way, you say that some Israelis don't think it's genocide. Well, everybody else on the planet, so far as I can tell, looking at the facts, concludes it's genocide. I don't know if there's any other group on planet Earth who doesn't see this as genocide.
3: Many governments don't see it that way. Your government doesn't. The British government doesn't.
4: I mean, well, your government and my government are paying for it. So, of course, they're implicated in the genocide and they share the guilt of this genocide. It is happening. There's no excuse for it. We should do everything we can to stop it immediately.
3: You know, the bigger picture of the use of force in this second Trump administration is that the president, quite apart from striking Iran with the help of Israel, has used force many times.
4: Yes.
3: Yemen, Venezuela, Nigeria, Syria, Iraq, Somalia. This has actually been a very frequent phenomenon of the last year and a half, and he's been comfortable with it.
4: So I've noticed.
3: This is the man that you worked really hard to get reelected.
4: Yes.
3: Perhaps you didn't pay attention to something that was always there.
4: Oh, I paid close attention to it. That's why I was so involved. I knew that he was under enormous pressure to do the things that he has since done. I knew exactly who was pressuring him. And I was arguing the counter case and doing everything I could to make the counter case.
3: Who pressured him to hit Nigeria or the targets in Syria or Iraq or Yemen? Who was pushing him on Venezuela?
4: Well,
3: was he pushed into all of these things?
4: Well, of course. I mean, obviously. By the way, every president is pushed in different directions on all kinds of different topics, not just foreign policy and not just by the Israeli lobby or whatever. And again, the whole job is figuring out who to listen to, when to bow to the pressure, when to resist the pressure. Like, that is the job. Okay. So none of this is new. Every part of American Middle Eastern policy is driven by donors to both parties. Of course. I mean, it's a lie to pretend otherwise. some of that is just inevitable. You take money from people. You need money to run a campaign. I'm less judgy maybe than I sound. I understand how it works. You have to listen to everybody. By the way, people should listen to the Israeli lobby. They've got a perspective. You should listen to the Muslim lobby. I mean, it's a big country. Everyone gets a say. I get it. And ultimately, when you're looking at the potential of a third world war, which we are, I was obviously very distressed by what he did in Venezuela. I thought it was crazy and embarrassing and immoral. You can't just roll in and arrest a president and say, I own your oil. Like, that's crazy. And I thought that, and I said that to some extent, but I didn't lose control of myself on camera because I felt like what really matters are the biggest things. And maybe my calculation was wrong. It wouldn't be the first time, but I just wanted to avoid this war because I knew that once we got into this, we wouldn't get out until we were gravely diminished, gravely diminished. I don't think that's good for us or for the world.
3: A few notes here, in addition to those that you can read at Bloomberg.com/Michelle. We did approach the White House for comment on what Carlson said, accusing President Trump of being disloyal and controlled by a foreign power. A White House official said, Israel is one of our strongest allies. No country or leader pressures President Trump to do anything. He makes decisions based on what serves America's interests and will never allow our country to be taken advantage of. The way Carlson talks about Israel has been criticized by the Anti-Defamation League, which says he regularly legitimizes the idea that Israel or Zionist actors exert hidden, malevolent control over the U.S. government. And similarly, the Nexus Project, which describes itself as a Jewish watchdog organization, has called Carlson one of the most important enablers of anti-Semitism in the United States today. You'll also have heard Tucker Carlson suggesting that Benjamin Netanyahu has said Rome is the enemy. This appears to be a reference to a video in which the Israeli Prime Minister is asked what book he is reading, and he names one called Jews versus Rome. It's about Jewish revolts in ancient Rome. And Netanyahu adds the words, "We lost that one. I think we have to win the next one." And finally, Carlson also references the story of Amalek in the Old Testament. This is a complex area because there is more than one biblical mention of that tribe, which attacked the Jews in ancient times. Netanyahu's office have said that where he has compared the present day to fighting Amalek, he means Hamas rather than all Palestinians. More from my conversation with Tucker Carlson coming up. I'm Michelle Hussein, and this is Bloomberg.
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2: I'm Michelle Hussein, and you're listening to some highlights of the Michelle Hussein Show podcast on Bloomberg Radio. Today, I'm speaking with Tucker Carlson. What do you think it's going to do to the Republicans in the midterms?
3: I mean, they're going to be spanked. Yeah, they're going to be punished for it, of course. But the question is, does that make the country better? No, I mean, not really. I don't see any political leader right now speaking for the majority of Americans. I mean, the American economy is so lopsided at the moment that younger people are legit struggling, at least by American standards. And I don't see any political leaders really thinking about how to fix that or moving their priorities from, you know, a whole suite of different foreign conflicts back to the United States and spending the time thinking about how do I elevate my people? How do I help the people who put me here? I just don't see that mindset.
2: Is your third party idea a real one? You floated it. You've said you want to help build one.
3: Yeah.
2: What are you thinking?
3: Well, I just want to be clear. I'm not running for any office ever. Okay. You know, I'm not being coy or pretending, you know, and then I'm going to like announce for, I'm not announcing for president. I'm running for president. Ugh. That's a nightmare. And I'm not doing that. But I just want to help. I want the promise of democracy to be real, that like you vote for someone and that person makes a good faith effort to represent your interests. Like it's not complicated. Self-government is not that complicated. It's disappearing. But there are a lot of very ominous trends in the United States domestically that are just completely being ignored. And I would like someone to address them. And after Trump's performance over the past year, it's hard to believe that he's the guy who's going to reform. I mean, he is closely allied with the leaders of both parties. And this whole partisanship thing, and this is true in the UK too, with respect, it's kind of a ruse, actually. Like they fight over these issues. They'll pick an issue, transgenderism, and they'll tell you that, you know, they just got completely different worldviews on transgenderism. And that's like the most important thing. But what that cloaks, what it hides, what it's designed to obscure is the fact that on economics and foreign policy, the big questions that determine the fate of nations, they are aligned.
2: I don't think that's true, Tucker. In the UK, of the big parties on economic issues, there are very distinct differences.
3: Then I shouldn't. I mean, I've made this mistake so many times. I have family there. I spend a lot of time there. And I imagine that I understand a system that I don't understand very well. So I should probably shut up about UK politics.
2: Okay, but tell me about the third party. Is it, well, I'm wondering whether you're watching the rise of Nigel Farage, you know, someone you've talked to, you've had him on your show. Is that some kind of a model? And are you serious about a third party or are you just throwing it out there? Just, you know.
3: I am. Yeah, I know Nigel very well. And I was just with him in London not long ago. But I will say, yes, I'm watching the rise of reform and with some amazement and delight. Not that I think reform is the answer necessarily, but an option is a good first step. And I do think that, you know, and there are meaningful differences between the Democratic and Republican parties to the extent that their voting bases do disagree in real ways. I'm saying that the people who run the parties are fundamentally aligned. And one of the ways you know that is because Trump brings us to war on February 28th without making the case to the American public, without convincing even the majority of Americans this is a good idea. Like no one was for this from day one. So you would think, given that this is a country with a long history of boisterous public protests, that there would be massive protests against the war. No, none, zero. Why is that? Where were the Democrats on this? Like they could mobilize a million people and put them on the National Mall in Washington, but they didn't. Because they're for it. That's why. And that is not democracy. And it would be nice to have a democracy. We had one. I would like it again. That's
2: okay. The Republican Party, the fact that you've left it, does that mean you've given up on J.D. Vance leading the Republican Party, being the next presidential candidate, and it being a different Republican Party to what you see now?
3: Well, I think if J.D. Vance were president, of course he would not be at a war with Iran. It's impossible for me to imagine J.D. Vance standing up and saying we need to have two wars to defeat a phantom nuclear program. It's like too insane. You know, I think he has too much self-respect to say something like that. I don't think he believes it. I think J.D. Vance would have led the Republican Party into closer alignment with its own voters. But he was not the president. He's the vice president and he doesn't have the authority.
2: Yeah, but he could be the next presidential candidate.
3: Yeah, I mean, we'll see. I mean, You know, I wish he had been elected president in 2024, but that didn't happen. I love JD. I've never been shy about that. I've taken a lot of abuse for saying that. I probably haven't helped him at all by saying that. I don't agree with him on everything, of course, but I think he's an honest, very smart, decent person that puts him above almost all politicians I've ever met. And so I'm on some basic level rooting for him, but it's just hard to imagine how the Republican Party after this, after truly betraying its own voters, betrayed its own voters. It told them Washington is an inside game. A small number of people are getting very rich. They commit crimes with impunity. They're protected by the U.S. government. It's called the deep state. And we're going to uproot it. And then not only did they not uproot it, they attacked anyone who asked to see the Epstein files. Like, what? You know, betrayal is the worst thing. So like if my neighbor leaves his wife and kids and runs off with a stripper, I disapprove of that. If my dad leaves me and my siblings and my mom and runs off with a stripper, I never get over that for the rest of my life because that's betrayal. And that's exactly what happened. Trump betrayed not just the country, but the people who vested their hopes in him. And that is low and wrong. And every culture, every people, every person recognized that intuitively, recognizes betrayal as the worst thing. That's why Judas is remembered, why his name lives in infamy for all eternity, because he, not because he took the wrong side, but because he betrayed. So yeah, that's what this is. It's betrayal. And I think it's very hard to get past that in the short term.
2: Have you been in touch with J.D. Vance in recent months? What's the state of play between the two of you?
3: No, I haven't. I mean, I haven't been to Washington. I'd love to go see him. I can't. Trump's all mad at me. They're all mad at me. Calling me an anti-Semite or what? It's just so ludicrous. Look, I think at this point, it wouldn't be good for me to contact anybody. I'm seen as disloyal. Disloyal? First of all, loyalty goes two ways. Second, the loyalty that matters is the loyalty of our leaders to the country they represent. Okay. And they're disloyal. Trump has been disloyal to the United States, totally disloyal to the United States. He cheated on the United States with a foreign power. So I'm not the one who's been disloyal.
2: So what are you going to do next?
3: I don't know what I'm going to do. I don't know where I'm having lunch today, but I would say I am open to any alternative that serves or makes a good faith effort to serve the American people above and really probably to the exclusion of foreign interests and corporate interests. Like, it's an orientation, okay? That, you know what makes a good parent? Loving your kids. It's not reading some book on it or knowing the instructions or some esoteric knowledge, you know, that makes a good parent. No, it's just the desire to help your kids. And that desire comes from love. And if you have leaders like that, they don't always make the right decisions. They're not perfect. But over time, their people will thrive. Just like a family presided over by parents who love their kids will thrive. So we don't have that. We have leaders who have contempt for us, who take us for granted, who use us, who lie to us, who really don't care about us at all. And we know that because when life expectancy declines, when people die younger, when the middle class disappears as it did 11 years ago and nobody says anything about it. So I'm just looking for an alternative to that. Like, that's not hard. We should be able to find that.
2: It's a really bleak picture you paint of the United States right now.
3: It's a normal human picture. Look, you have successful systems. It happens in companies. It happens on sports teams. It happens in any human organization. Success breeds decadence, which spurs collapse. Like, this is a very recognizable cycle. And the United States has been the most successful country in the history of the world. And so needless to say, just like in successful families, fourth generation affluence, well, you have an entire ruling class that is living testament to this. You know, it like this is what happens when you succeed. Over time, you get flabby and you get decadent and you become contemptuous of the people you lead and you forget the qualities that made the organization successful in the first place. And then you have a reset. And hopefully it's a non-dramatic reset where people just kind of come to their senses and recall why they were successful in the first place and do those things. Like, that's my hope. I don't want revolution, but we're going to get a revolution if this continues.
2: And you have talked on your show about America heading towards civil war. Do you really believe that? Because that is a, not just bleak, it's also a really inflammatory thing to say. And I can't help thinking about political violence and the awful ways we've seen it in the U.S. within the last year. Do you, you know, when you say words like that to millions of viewers and listeners, how much do you weigh up like the the responsibility that you have given your reach?
3: Well, the responsibility is 100% on the people who are perpetrating political violence. I abhor all violence. I abhor the violence of war. I abhor the violence of abortion. I abhor the violence of euthanasia. So there's no chance I'm going to take credit for political violence. I'm against it. What I'm saying is that if you convey to people that their vote does not matter, that there's no nonviolent way to be heard, they will, by definition, over time, resort to violence. I don't want that. Democracy was supposed to be the answer to revolution. We've never had a revolution in the United States, despite a couple of world wars, a civil war, a Great Depression, the anti-war movement in the 60s, civil rights movement. We've had a lot of drama in the United States, the murder of a couple of several presidents. We've never had a revolution in the United States. Why is that? Because democracy is the pressure relief valve that keeps people from storming the Bastille.
2: It's been an intense 6 months. In the news, this has been quite an intense conversation. Before I let you go, can you just cast your mind ahead 12 months to summer of next year? Donald Trump will still have 18 months left in the White House.
3: Gosh, my hope is that the Iran situation will be resolved. I would like people to come to their senses. I don't think Trump is as big a factor now. Trump is weak. It's obvious. He couldn't restore peace. The strong leader restores peace. That's what strength looks like. It's order and peace. He hasn't been able to achieve that. So I'm not sure how even really relevant he is, but I just hope all global leaders wake up to the fact that we're kind of on the precipice of something awful and walk it back.
2: Tucker Carlson, thank you very much.
3: Thanks for having me. I enjoyed it.
2: Thanks for talking to me. On with the rest of your day this afternoon. What have you got planned? How are you going to decompress?
3: Oh, decompress? I mean, my life's intense all the time. No, I've got a live show in a few hours, so I'm going to go write that.
2: Before we go, a few notes here, in addition to those that you can read at Bloomberg.com/Michelle. We did approach the White House for comment on what Carlson said, accusing President Trump of being disloyal and controlled by a foreign power. A White House official said, "Israel is one of our strongest allies. No country or leader pressures President Trump to do anything. He makes decisions based on what serves America's interests and will never allow our country to be taken advantage of." 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To hear the full conversation, please subscribe to The Michelle Hussein Show, wherever you get your podcasts. 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
3: And I'm Tracy Alloway.
2: Today you are listening to our conversation with New York State Governor Kathy Hochul. We are talking about her decision to impose a one-year moratorium on new data centers.
3: There was another attempt in Maine to do something similar, but that ultimately got vetoed by the governor there. So it's really interesting that New York is, I guess, like stepping up and maybe trying to create a template for other states to do this.
2: Yeah, and it's interesting because, like, the one question is, does this become a ban, right?
3: Yeah.
2: Because we know there are a lot of people that would just like to see, like, anti-data center politics is very popular. On the other hand, you know, it's interesting. I saw a headline recently, you know, in some states, there are still tax breaks, like they're trying to invite data center companies.
3: New York still has tax breaks, too.
2: And so, yeah, and it's interesting because we see all these stories about, like, oh, there's a compute scarcity, et cetera. And yet, evidently, there's still this competition. But basically, data center politics are, like, really in flux.
3: Absolutely. Also, one of the rare areas of bipartisan agreement nowadays, it seems.
2: If you're in the AI industry, you have to be kind of concerned that, like, there doesn't seem like they have many friends.
3: Everyone hates you.
2: Yeah. I mean, the ratings are negative. But anyway, of course, data center politics gets into so many other things, you know, the anxiety about job loss.
3: Energy policy,
2: water policy, et cetera. And it's sort of this litmus test, I guess, because, like, no one really knows. Like, no one knows whether AI is going to be good or not,
3: right?
2: Like, will this be a great thing for the world, or will this disrupt the world in ways that we can't possibly fathom? And, you know.
3: But also, if you agree that AI is going to be important in some way in the future, then it seems reasonable to want to design, like, some sort of framework for how data centers should actually get built out. I imagine different states, different cities, different municipalities will have different ideas for exactly how to do that. But it's interesting to see people start to grapple with those requirements. So, you know, do you have to have a closed loop system for water? Does the company have
2: your own power? Yeah.
3: Right, exactly. Like, what are these requirements? What's the optimal data center going to look like in the future?
2: Totally. Well, there are a lot of big questions that this touches on, big, like, just sort of in the macro sense, like, what are we building? What is the government's attitude towards building things, period? And I'm very excited to say we literally have the perfect guest. Governor Hochul, thank you so much for coming on Odd Lots.
4: Delighted to join both of you.
2: All right. So the big news, a one-year moratorium on a big new data centers in New York State. Why now? What was the catalyst for this particular decision?
4: Well, there's been a really what I call flood the zone. There's been a lot of companies that may have been contemplating putting in plans for data centers, massive data centers around the country. But all of a sudden, it seemed like there's been a surge.
2: Uh-huh.
4: And I have to respond to that. My main challenge is in the state of New York, making sure we keep the lights on and making sure that people can afford to keep the lights on. And so the challenges that I have to deal with in this environment where everything we want to do for clean energy, renewable energy, or my all-the-above approach are under attack from Washington. So I have to make sure I'm managing our resources. So when you have a huge company that wants to come in, even on the somewhat smaller side, 50 megawatts of power required, that's 50,000 homes that all of a sudden are competing with that consumption of energy. So on that front, it was important to me, but also I've been studying this around the country. A lot of communities are deriving substantial benefits from these companies, and they're willing to pay for it.
2: Yeah.
4: But I realize I used to represent a very rural area of upstate New York in Congress. These communities do not have the sophistication. They don't have the planning staff, the staff that would know to say, you know, we wanted you to give, you know, $1 million per megawatt. We want you to make sure that you're investing in the grid, all these other things they could be doing, but they're not being asked. And I think the companies are willing to do that. So I want to make sure that we take the time to have a community investment framework to give to localities. But also, You have to be able to power yourselves. You want to come in. I said this in my State of the State back in January. I launched the Public Service Commission to start this process. Mm-hmm. They'll be done within this year of the moratorium so we can have certainty for businesses. But you come, you either bring your own power source or you have to pay a premium to use our grid. And those are the basic foundations of what we're doing with this moratorium. It is not a ban. It is simply saying, step back, take a breath, and get it right. Businesses want that knowledge of what the rules of the road are. We've actually had some interesting tweets from the builders of these facilities who are now saying, hey, we just tell us the rules. Tell us the regulations. We're okay with that. And that's exactly what we're doing. But also responds to a lot of frustration from these communities, from people who don't think that they're paying their fair share or that they're just coming in and just start forcing themselves in. And that's really annoying to people. It's just they've had enough. Americans have had enough.
3: So this is the U.S.'s first statewide moratorium on data centers, which means inevitably this is going to be seen as a test case or an experiment. When you think about this, what exactly is it you're trying to, I guess, prove or disprove or achieve? Like, what are you looking for here? What should the outcome of the moratorium actually be?
4: Very specific goals. My Public Service Commission will take this year to devise a plan where we figure out how to make sure that they bring their own power or that they're substantially contributing to the grid. Secondly, I want them to contribute. This takes time for government to get this right. I'm establishing a larger grid resiliency fund. I want them to make major contributions so I can invest in the energy grid, the transmission lines, and everything else that has been ignored for so long. That's one of the reasons why our energy infrastructure is crippled. The investments were not made. So you're going to contribute to the locality. You're going to contribute to bring your own power and also this larger dynamic. So that's what we're looking for. Those are very specific. I have agencies all working on them now. I have about 7 or 8 agencies dedicated to this. I'll put the person power behind this. And we will be a template for doing it right.
2: Right. We know in some instances, I think I've seen headlines like in Louisiana, for example, the big Meta campus, not campus, data center. It's like there's going to be, you know, payments to teachers in the area. The idea, I suppose, is, okay, any place that's open for data center business, let's make sure that we get these, you know, the same agreements that are being put in place elsewhere to benefit the community. How should we, like, moratoria can become bans, right? Something is like, we're going to put this in place for 1 year, then it's 2 years. We're still working out the rules of the road. Then it's 5 years, and then you never have them. What sort of, like, are you actively trying to avoid this becoming a ban?
4: I'm not expecting the need for a ban. I want them to work with us. No, this, I understand how important AI is.
2: Okay.
4: I mean, we are in a revolution. This is the winds of change are coming in at hurricane force. And it's disruptive, but it also can be very positive. And I'll tell you, my commitment to AI goes back years when I launched the first in the nation development of a supercomputer. The largest outside any private company is being built in New York for public good. What does that mean? All of our universities can tap into power, computing power that is unavailable to them otherwise. We are innovating new therapies in cancer, working on it right now up in Buffalo. We are also trying to solve some of other society's other problems and even weather forecasting. I mean, you would not believe the disasters I have to deal with as governor, you know, heat waves, blizzards, floods, storms.

0: not believe the disasters I have to deal with as governor, you know, heat waves, blizzards, yeah, floods, storms. And so there's all kinds of positive ways we can use AI. And I'll tell you what I just launched, and I'm very excited about this. I'm using AI to analyze every single rule, regulation, policy, see whether it's antiquated, outdated, too many fees. We just finished this. It would have probably taken 5 years at the staff level. Uh-huh. Did it in a couple of months. And I have over 4,000 recommendations from the public who want us to look into things. Plus, I have all my agencies now using this list that they were given. Okay, get rid of these regulations. So I understand.
1: Do you find like wacky old school stuff about things, like horses right, allowed on the streets and things?
0: Yeah, all kind of, like everything has to be sent, you know, in many rules under by telegram or fax.
2: Not telegram.
0: No, seriously. It's on the books.
1: A lot of people have been in violation. Law for a while.
0: And, you know, even I think there's, you know, pregnant women have to have a special permit to be able to work after midnight. No, there's. Yeah, the fees that you have to pay $25 to bring your dog hunting in the state, like inane things. We literally.
2: And these were things that you like basically put the New York City, the New York State legal code base into AI and said, find the crazy stuff.
0: Dump it in. And my team was like, you sure? And I said, no, we're going to do this. I want to rethink government. I want a government that's not on your back, but on your side. And using AI has been powerful to do that. And I think every level of government should use this. So this is going to go on for a little while, but I'm going to make dramatic changes using the power of AI. So my point is, we are open to this innovation. It's what defines New York, which is why we're so spectacular, why so many tech companies are leasing space at record levels coming to New York, why recent college grads, this is their number one destination. So I want to capitalize on that. When I talk about those college grads, I also have to mention something else. AI and the uncertainty around this is causing enormous anxiety, mm-hmm, because young people don't know where they fit in the future with AI. Will they lose their job? Will they be displaced? Will the skills that they thought were so important are now irrelevant? So last week, I had launched this a few months ago. We had our first meeting with really substantial business leaders, leaders in tech, people from academia, labor, gathered them together along with my team. And I said, we are now called the Future Works Commission. We are studying the positive benefits of AI, what we need to do to make sure that our students are AI competent so they can take the jobs, but also how we deal with the disruptive forces, the forces that drove, I'm from Buffalo, drove everybody I knew out of a job when Bethlehem Steel left and, you know, automation replaced jobs in our factories. So I saw that happen as a young girl and as a child. I also want to make sure that we're ready for it this time. So I'm trying to deal with that anxiety that people are feeling, trying to deal with our energy demand, making sure the decisions are responsible, and we'll get through this. But we embrace AI in this state.
1: Given that you recognize the importance of AI, and you do want data centers in the state in the right way, but that's inevitably going to require, you know, additional rules. Maybe it'll make the data centers more expensive. And ultimately, New York is competing against other states when it comes to attracting these projects. How do you actually, you know, how do you encourage data centers to come in with additional restrictions once this moratorium is over?
0: That'll be up to them. It's also up to the localities. I mean, they should not go anywhere they're not welcome. I spent 14 years in local government, and I believe that the localities should be the deciders whether they want this. But let me tell you the larger picture. Whether they come here or not is up to them. What I'm spending my energy on is focusing on the large, massive producers of the elements for this to support AI.
1: Stay tuned for more of our interview with New York State Governor Kathy Hochul. We are talking about her decision to put a one-year moratorium on new big data centers. To hear the full conversation, subscribe to Odd Thoughts wherever you get your podcasts. I'm Tracy Alloway.
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2: 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I'm Joe Wiesenthal.
3: And I'm Tracy Alloway.
2: Today's episode is looking at New York State's new one-year moratorium on new data center construction. We are speaking with the state's governor, Kathy Hochul.
4: One of my proudest accomplishments was landing Micron to come to New York, not another state where they're looking seriously. $100 billion of investment, largest private sector investment in American history. They will be creating 10,000 direct and 40,000 indirect jobs. Now, I will say, I will work with you to get the power you need. And I've structured arrangements with the New York Power Authority. And they're also helping me with my effort to bring more nuclear to New York. We're waiting for the Trump administration to hopefully greenlight us on my massive expansion of nuclear that I want to do. I want to build more nuclear in New York than the entire country has in 30 years. That's how ambitious I am about powering our future of innovation. But if I have to choose between powering a largely vacant data center with the same amount of power I can have a Micron with 1,000 jobs, I can tell you right now where I'm going. So they can come under the conditions we lay out, but I'm also going to be investing a lot of my energy on the good paying jobs that will be there for the long term.
2: When we talk about AI labor market disruption, like everyone's anxious about this right now all across the economy, and we're like waiting, right? Like we don't really know what's going to happen to work. However, there's one area with AI specifically where we know that there's like where we can already see the rubber hitting the road quite literally, and that is in driverless cars, which is AI. And we know that like Waymo had a trial here in New York State, and then New York put a pause on it. And of course, there's going to be human drivers interrupted. Can you tell us about why Waymo couldn't move forward and what that says about your office's framework for managing this disruption?
4: I will say I'm very interested in Waymo. I've been in the vehicles.
2: They're amazing, right?
3: They're fun.
4: Yeah, they're fun. But this is where I want to get ahead of this. Before we have these disruptive effects, what is the alternative for the people who now are the ones we're counting on to drive us in person? You have to have a plan B. This is what we did not have with the Industrial Revolution and all these other, the automation revolution. That's why so many people were so discouraged when they lost their jobs, whether it's overseas or, as I said, automation, because government didn't step in and work with industry and prepare people for this. That's what I'm trying to do. If the people that are currently driving vehicles, are they able to, you know, get some basic AI competency program that we put forward? And they might get a job that pays even more. Let's make there be a positive impact to this. So that's the strategy I'm using. What is the alternative for people? How do we manage this? How can we get this to all work out? And so I just want to be thoughtful about it. Again, coming from the world I come from, where my hometown was basically a ghost town when all the businesses left, you know, going out of business, last one here, turn out the lights. That's the world I grew up in. And I'm so hardwired to protect the people of this state and these young people. And I gathered 10 of them in my office the other day. I invited people who had lost their jobs. Literally, the boss had said, you're losing your job because of AI. Now, some of them had been studying computer science, coding. They did everything we told them to do their entire lives. Like, I can't tell you how many young people I've said, go into STEM, you'll have a job forever.
2: Yeah.
4: And those people, and especially women, are in the jobs that are most vulnerable. I cannot have this disruption without saying we did everything we could to mitigate it.
2: But just going back to the Waymo thing, for example, because I do think it's instructive about what's going to come for a lot of different industries. Like the number of people who would theoretically be a passenger in any car is far larger than the number of people who drive cars professionally. And you mentioned the Industrial Revolution, et cetera, and extraordinarily wrenching, but most people say we came out on the other side as a richer, more advanced society. And so, like, I'm curious, like, you know, how do you balance the interests of all the people who aren't drivers that would like a clean ride, that would like a safe ride, that would like a modern ride, a ride that potentially could reduce congestion, which I know is a thing you care about. And historically, it's like there are costs, but then you come out on the other side better.
4: Here's
2: like,
4: what I
2: want to talk. How do we get over that?
4: You're absolutely right. But you're looking at the societal costs as being greater at the end. I'm looking at the collateral damage of the people before it gets there. I'm the first governor to say, I grew up in a world where no one cared about the people and the displacement and why a lot of people had to leave the state because their jobs were gone, lost a foreign company, lost automation. I'm just trying to fight to not let that happen. I have to help them reimagine life without the current job they have, whether it's the people that are driving vehicles or whether it's the young students who did everything we asked them to do. They got a good degree. They went to college. They're trying to build a life. And now they're told, well, we don't need any more paralegals anymore. We don't need people to do back office. We don't need administrative jobs. You're gone. I can't let that happen without saying, but here's how we can get you a better future. Here's how I can put you on a path so then we can try to dial back some of this anxiety and fear of AI. Because I can't have companies be successful, but leave. They can be successful, but leave everybody else behind. That's not how we do things in New York. We lift everybody up.
3: Should tech companies have to contribute directly to, I guess, managing the labor market disruption? So, for instance, paying higher taxes to fund reskilling programs or things like that?
4: They should be involved. You know, I have a hostility toward raising taxes in New York. I've shown that I'm going to stand firm because I happen to embrace people that are successful in businesses here in New York because they're the ones who are creating the jobs. They are the ones who are already driving the tax revenues that allow us to have universal child care and invest more in housing and to deal with this energy challenge we're facing. So I want to make sure that we're smart on that front. So, you know, there's a lot of ways to look at it. And I have to make sure that, again, New York is always looked at as a leader. I'm very cognizant of the fact that what I do will have a ripple effect. But that's why everything we do is so thoughtful. I did not wake up one day and say, we should do this. I talked to industry experts. Can you manage this? Are you going to be able to get through this? And what they're telling me is just tell us the rules. So technology companies have a role to play. And if they want to be supportive of the entire workforce, help us retrain people. Let me just tell you, I mentioned Micron before. Micron, when I was trying to recruit them, said they needed 9,000 engineers and tens of thousands of people in the construction trades. And I said, I'll get that done for you. I promise. So what I'm working with Micron and our teachers, our teachers' unions, we've now changed the curriculum in the 9 counties surrounding Micron to teach them basic skills that they would use if they were hired by Micron. Now, this is like a 30-year proposition. You know, kids in kindergarten may not take a job there till they're 25 or 30. This is what industry can do to make us more competitive internationally, but I don't have to tax them to do it. You should be part of a consortium with me. And I also said this morning. The companies that innovated this revolution, which is changing how we communicate, how we work, how we think, how we live, AI revolution, have to have the capacity to be able to help us figure out the reasons why we have to have this moratorium. Use your expertise, your talent, AI, use AI to help us figure out how to deal with less energy consumption, less water consumption, the less noise disruption. Why can't you solve for that? And the whole dynamic will change around this. So I'm challenging them to do that.
2: We recently had a pretty awful heat wave in New York. And one of the sort of, I think, depressing things about, you know, New York and the modern era is that when the temperature spiked, we actually had to, like, turn on some of the sort of like spare like fossil fuel, like oil generated plants, et cetera. I know you talked about like this could be one area in which you actually do have alignment with the administration in D.C. Why isn't restarting Indian Point, which the owner of that facility says it's still technically doable, part of the nuclear roadmap?
4: It has been decommissioned.
2: Yeah. They say it's technically still
4: OK, because they've already been removing all the radioactive materials and I'm bringing them back. I would say this happened to me before my time. One of the biggest mistakes in the state's history was shutting down Indian Point, which powered 20-25% of New York City's power without a plan B. Yeah. If you're truly concerned that there's been degradation of the facilities and there's safety issues or whatever the reasons were back before my time, if that's real, just wait until you have an alternative. And yeah.
2: It's obvious now that we say it now. But yeah.
4: Well, this is so frustrating for me because what I've done, though, in the meantime, as soon as I became governor within weeks, I authorized the building of a transmission line, hydroelectric power from Quebec, the Chippy Project, the longest underwater transmission in the country. And I knew that if I could bring in an alternative source, we could replace Indian Point somewhat. But guess what? While I'm doing this, we have pandemic, supply chain disruption, tariffs, war with Canada, which supplies a lot of our minerals and materials. And then I have a war on offshore wind, which I'm fighting to keep a facility that'll power 500,000 homes in Brooklyn. Now, we should be ready to launch with that in the fall. Offshore wind is a great alternative for us. So I'm trying to find all these. I also authorize a pipeline, a natural gas pipeline to go through from Pennsylvania to Long Island. So I really am all the above, all the above. And so I don't think there's an appetite for the communities involved to do any point again. But I have 8 communities upstate. They're begging for it. I have locations. I have existing facilities. I have 4 nuclear reactors that have been working successfully since 1960s. The communities love them. They're good paying jobs. That's where I want to be able to do this. And so I have a plan. I just need Department of Energy to authorize approval of a plan that they would help us get a long-term low-interest loan to fund this. And I'm all on board. I've talked to the president about this. I've talked to the Secretary of Energy about this. The Energy Dominance, whatever they call it, Commission. I just sat in my office the other day. But I want this done because it's also, I said this to the president in one of my first meetings, nuclear often supposedly takes 10 years for approvals. Said 7 of those years are at the federal level. Said you work on cutting yours. Don't compromise safety. And I'll work on streamlining mine. We can get this done in a couple of years. Plus, where's the marketplace? Where's the commercialization of the small modular reactors?
3: I was about to ask. You're looking at those as well, right?
4: We are. We're going big. I'm building enormous facilities, high capacity. I also believe when I'm talking about data centers or the next Micron, show up with your own small modular reactor capability, and I'll find the space for you. We have a lot of water upstate, a lot of fresh water. We have a lot of land, but it has to be the highest and best use of those properties, not just using hundreds of acres for a couple of jobs. I think we can do better than that. I know we can, and I'm interested in driving that to happen.
3: What are your conversations actually like with Trump at the moment? And have you had to, I guess, figure out the trade-off between like the fights that you're willing to fight with the administration and the things that maybe, you know, you'll leave alone?
4: I'm very good at managing relationships, whether it's with, you know, new mayors, presidents, that's my job.
3: More to come from our conversation with New York State Governor Kathy Hochul. We are talking about the data center build out and a new 1-year moratorium on new projects in New York. I'm Tracy Alloway.
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2: 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I'm Joe Weisenthal.
3: And I'm Tracy Alloway.
2: On today's show, we are discussing the politics of AI data centers. We are speaking with Governor Kathy Hochul.
4: I also believe when I'm talking about data centers or the next Micron, show up with your own small modular reactor capability, and I'll find the space for you. We have a lot of water upstate, a lot of fresh water. We have a lot of land, but it has to be the highest and best use of those properties, not just using hundreds of acres for a couple of jobs. I think we can do better than that. I know we can, and I'm interested in driving that to happen.
3: Since you brought up Trump and the administration, I understand you're probably more aligned on something like nuclear, maybe less aligned on something like wind. What are your conversations actually like with Trump at the moment? And have you had to, I guess, figure out the trade-off between like the fights that you're willing to fight with the administration and the things that maybe, you know, you'll leave alone?
4: I'm very good at managing relationships, whether it's with, you know, new mayors, presidents, that's my job. My job as the governor of New York is to make it all work out. And I think being even the first mom governor, first woman governor, I have unique experiences that allow me to deal with sort of warring factions all the time. And so my job is to dial down the temperature and not create drama, just get results. And that's been my focus for 5 years. So that when I have conversations, I often strive for common ground. Let's get Penn Station done together, Mr. President. We can do this. Yeah, I know you need New York State. New York State does have veto power. Okay. But I want this done too, so I think we can get there. But I also want nuclear. And you have the power to say yes or no to nuclear. So let's talk about all these opportunities. So it's more aligned with that. Now, I will say I have called up and said, I'm heading to the Gateway Tunnel area. You just suspended this work for months. I'll be seeing 1,000 unemployed individuals who thought they had long-term jobs, creating 6,000 to 10,000 jobs. What would you like me to tell them when I arrive tomorrow? Because they're real unhappy. They supported you and they're unemployed. 2 days later, the approvals were back in place and they're back to work. And so just having conversation, helping point out the impacts of decisions, you know, sometimes can be helpful, but as you know, I'll always stand up and defend our values. I mean, you know, what I think what is happening with ICE is abhorrent. I have called that out. What I think is happening with all the healthcare cuts that are, you know, destabilizing healthcare, even in the rural Republican areas of New York, like Lee Stefanik's district, it's not a good political strategy. I said, this is not good politics for you. You're going to lose in Republican areas because of these tariffs and inflation and all these costs of living going up. So they're interesting conversations. I think it's always good to have the door open, line of communication, but always we'll stand up for New York values.
2: JP Morgan expanding in Texas lately, Citadel expanding in Florida. Do you have like a main theory of why we see this finance expansion out of New York? And would you say one of your goals would be to grow New York's market share in terms of the finance industry or the share of jobs that we have in this space?
4: Of course it is.
2: And what's the why do we see this expansion elsewhere?
4: Well, the CEOs often call me and they'll say, you know, I just want you to know, Governor, this is not a new headquarters. We're still here. We're expanding here. I'm leasing more. I cannot get over the number of leases for commercial space that have been let in the last 3-4 months. It is extraordinary. No one could have foreseen this. People remember just a few years ago after the pandemic, during the pandemic, I became governor during the middle of the pandemic. People said real estate in New York City is dead.
2: Yeah.
4: It's like, you know, turn out the lights. It is dead. It is on fire. So it's whether it's tech businesses, financial services, just did a groundbreaking for American Express's brand new headquarters, finishing off the World Trade Center site. That is a statement of confidence. I spoke with the CEO yesterday and thanked him for that. I said, I appreciate your, he says, we're not going anywhere. There's only one New York. That is what I'm hearing from business leaders. Whether you want to expand into another location where your customers are, that's what I'm hearing. We want to go closer to customers. I get it. But this is home. This is our identity. And I will protect that identity because to me, after we lost so much industry and the manufacturing and the ports and all the other drivers of commerce in New York. We had to reinvent ourselves. I spoke about this morning at the Domino Sugar facility where I announced the moratorium. But we always reinvent ourselves for the better. And that's what we did with financial services. We'll always be the epicenter of financial services. And they'll know that they have someone to me who's going to make sure that you understand the regulations, you know the rules of the road, and that's all these businesses ask for.
3: I'm going to do a complete 180 from financial services to democratic socialists. But, you know, we had Zoran Mamdani on this podcast before. And since then, it seems like the democratic socialists have racked up a number of wins. What do you think is going on here? Like, what is the appeal of that particular message? And how much of it do you yourself share?
4: It is extreme frustration with the cost of everything going up. The knowledge that no matter how hard you work, you play by the rules, you'll never be able to have what your parents and grandparents had, which is the possibility of owning your own home. To hear the statistic a few months ago that the average age of a first-time home buyer, if you're lucky enough to have a home at all, went from 30 to 40 in just a few years. Look how long that milestone that everybody else counted on before this generation, how long it's going to take. To me, that hurts people. And I'm a mother of young people, and I see the struggles they have, whether it's with childcare, something I used to work for as an attorney for Senator Moynihan. I had to give up that job because there was no childcare a generation ago. Those babies are now struggling to find childcare themselves. So is it just a frustration, anger toward Washington because they were promised, or inflation was going down day one? No more forever wars. You know, all these promises that were broken. And ICE enforcement only for the baddest of the bad, the worst of the worst. I think they're just feeling so disaffected that they're angry at everything right now. And who can blame them? And again, we talked about AI. I'm doing all this and I'm going to lose my job to AI. So we just have to let them know. We hear them. Number one, your message has been delivered. We get it. We also share the concerns. And know that there's people like myself out there saying, I'm going to do $1 billion energy rebate to help pay utility bills. I'm changing all the red tape that is holding back the building of housing, because the reason you cannot afford your rent or ever own a home is because we didn't have the ambition to build more housing. We got hung up with laws like seeker law. It was a 1975 environmental law, which had its place at the time. At a time when I lived near Lake Erie, the pollution was rampant and people weren't protecting the environment and industries were irresponsible. Smokestacks everywhere. Sky was orange. I thought the sky was supposed to be orange when I was a kid. So I come out of that world. But fast forward to the world where they just feel like no one's paying attention to them. And when we start ignoring these cries for help, you get a change. You get people just demanding change. Here's what I want to do. Change the policies, build more housing. The seeker law outlived its usefulness. I just got that through the legislature, and people said it was called dead on arrival, even the last couple of days of session and until the budget was done. And I said, I'm not leaving town until I get this. I'm very aggressive when I have my priorities to drive down costs in New York, whether it's auto insurance. I took on the trial lawyers, one on that front. So the larger answer to your question is, I'm focused on all these areas to drive down the cost of living, housing being probably the top of the list. But also, let's harness that energy. I mean, my whole life, we've been asking young people to show up and vote in higher numbers. And I was a little kid during the Vietnam War when people said, why do you have to be 21 to be able to vote? These young people are dying, shedding blood on battlefields far, far away, and they can't even vote for the leaders who sent them there. So when it changed to 18, we thought there'd be a revolution at the time of young people just so engaged, and it took until now. And I think it's just the enormous stress with Washington, their lives feeling frustrated, and being denied the American dream. And leaders like myself are doing everything we can to change that dynamic. We have to.
2: I'd love to have you back sometime just to talk 3 hours about housing, because it does feel like the issue that could explain expansion into other cities by these big companies, et cetera. There's a million angles on housing. One specific thing, think about young people, is one specific thing in the housing is, from everything I understand, property taxes on a lot of multifamily buildings end up being higher implicitly than single family owner occupied homes. And so it's like, if you really want to build housing at scale and you need to fund government, you need to have property taxes, we are sort of like penalizing the lever that could expand sort of units the most. Should we revisit the core property tax system in New York so that we don't put such a, you know, favorable rate on the sort of traditional single family occupancy?
4: I think it's more indicative of what's going on here in New York City.
2: Okay.
4: Statewide property taxes have been too high, but there's not a disparity in that treatment that you're describing.
2: Yeah.
4: So that is something that the city council would have to deal with specifically. But the larger question is, I just go back to supply. I think that we just, you know, you look across the New Jersey, you can see the houses they built on their waterfront, and we did not. And the NIMBYism, not just from communities out in Long Island or in Westchester, some of them, it is right here in the city. And the opposition I heard from so many city council members who you'd consider very left, very progressive, who was like, no, we don't want that. We don't want to have office conversions. I mean, this was a big deal. I wanted to be able to convert empty office space into housing, especially during the pandemic when we had a lot of empty office space. Even raising the height requirements for buildings and doing more expansive thinking, I ran into so many roadblocks. I had a project that was going to be home ownership for 900 people, for low-income individuals to be able to own their own home in one part of this great city. And the legislators said, no, we don't want people like that coming in this progressive city. So that's what I'm up against. And I'm still trying to break it all down. I'm just trying to fight back because the collateral damage is the people who are just want to be here so desperately. The young people came here with that dream of you can make it in New York.
2: The best city in the world.
4: It still is, always will be. Always. Full stop. But they get tired of living with five other people in a small apartment. At some point, they want to expand out. They want to have their own family. And that is exactly what we have to do. I'm listening to those people. I'm breaking down barriers. Seeker, I would love to come back because I have a huge platform on housing, what I've done already, what I have to do next. And it's a huge task. That and energy keep me up at night. But I'm going to deal with both, dealing with both now.
2: All right, Governor Hochul, thank you so much for coming on Odd Lots. We'll immediately start coordinating with your people about our three-hour housing
4: episode. And I would actually enjoy that.
5: 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I'm Tracy Alloway.
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0: This is the Asia Trade. I'm Sherian in Tokyo. The top stories this hour. Oil moving as the U.S. launches a 10th day of attacks on Iran. President Trump vowing revenge for the killing of three American soldiers. Iran-backed Houthi militants also threatening to blockade Saudi shipping in the Red Sea. Middle East tensions set to weigh on the Asia Open. Investors also awaiting the start of mega-cap tech earnings for signs of strength in the AI trade. And trade tensions resurface with the U.S. to impose extra 50% tariffs on some Canadian goods.
1: I'm Avril Hong in Singapore. Here's the setup for trading across Asia with Japan returning from a long weekend. Take a look at what the setup is looking like across Asia with futures for Korea pointing to a bit of reprieve from yesterday's selling. We, of course, saw in the U.S. session stocks were mostly down. There was a bit of stemming of the losses in the chip stocks, though, so that was a bit encouraging. And also watching the Japanese currency as the yen inches back to those levels that drew intervention. 162.50 is where we're seeing dollar yen. Of course, against the backdrop of the U.S. strikes on Iran that have continued for, I believe this is a 10th day, and these strikes are moving further inland to include Isfahan. Let's take a look at how this is affecting macro. We have, of course, also been seeing the Houthis threatening to impose a blockade on Saudi Arabia. So that could stem this critical gateway that has allowed the Saudis to reach global markets, Saudi crude to be specific. Take a look at how oil prices still remain elevated. We're looking at gold spot at around the 4K handle, Sherry.
0: Yeah, let's actually delve into that top story that you just mentioned. U.S. forces striking Iranian targets for a 10th day after President Trump said Tehran would pay for killing three U.S. soldiers. Iran-backed Houthi militants in Yemen also now threatening to blockade Saudi shipping in the Red Sea. Let's bring in our Washington and White House correspondent Jeff Mason. Jeff, from the outside, it just looks that this crisis is escalating. Do we know at this point if there are any conversations going on, any mediation happening?
2: Well, I think the view from the outside is pretty accurate based on what we're seeing from here as well. And in terms of whether talks are going on at all, nothing from the Washington side, at least nothing that the White House has identified. Although the Iranians did reference receiving some proposals from mediators, without giving a great deal of detail about that. That may have been Pakistan, which has served as a mediator in these discussions between the two sides for multiple months, but beyond that, very little detail at this point, and certainly mostly just rhetoric and threats from both sides. But from this side, from Washington's side, and from President Trump's side, wanting to respond to the deaths of U.S. service members at the hands of Iranian attacks.
1: Jeff, talk to us about how much further escalation we could potentially see, and what do we know about the military assets that are being brought into the region?
2: Well, it's a good question, and it's hard to answer. Certainly, the president is not giving any indication that he's ready or willing to back down, which, of course, is a shift from where this whole situation was just a couple weeks ago when the memorandum of understanding was signed and when they had entered a 30-day period of additional talks about the nuclear program and about Iran's nuclear program and about the Strait of Hormuz. That, of course, has now all been thrown aside or jettisoned. And after the two sides started attacking each other again. So to the broader question of how long, we've asked him that. In fact, I asked President Trump that in the Oval Office last week. And he used a familiar answer, which is one that he's used for multiple months, which is he compared the length of this war to the length of other wars that the United States has engaged in, including Vietnam and Afghanistan, which, of course, were years-long wars. That would indicate that he's not in a huge hurry. And yet, there are political reasons to not let this drag on, including the midterm elections coming up in November and the economic impact that this war is having and that we're already seeing happening again with fuel prices in the States.
0: Walk us through that. What's the mood right now among the American public, given that despite the fact that the escalation and the tensions continue around Iran, we're still seeing oil prices not necessarily as high as we saw it through the peak?
2: Right, which is interesting and certainly something we're going to have to watch in the coming days if this conflict continues to escalate, as you were saying before, because we well know, and our viewers well know, that oil became very expensive during the war and certainly has the potential to edge up again even further than it has now. As far as the political risk of that, Americans, and no doubt people around the world, often vote on their pocketbooks. And gasoline above $4 a gallon, which it is now, and at least in some places in the country, is a not a great place to be if you're a Republican wanting to get reelected in November, and if you're President Trump wanting your Republican Party to maintain control of Congress. So he's still got a few months before those elections. A lot can happen, as we've certainly seen in the last few weeks, in just a short amount of time. But the fact that the MOU has been thrown out and that this conflict is back really in full force is not good for him politically in terms of those economic ramifications.
1: Jeff, thank you so much. Our Bloomberg Washington and White House correspondent Jeff Mason for us. Let's look at the market impact and the setup for Asia's trading today. Bring in Bloomberg M Life strategist Mark Cranfield. So, Mark, we've just been talking about how there's a potential for further escalation that could creep, you know, up in oil prices. But volatility on commodities has been low, on the commodity, I should say. What is the, you know, impact you're seeing across treasuries as well at the time where fiscal spending in the UK is a concern?
3: I think traders are looking way beyond oil now. They're looking at agricultural products, they're looking at in the other energy aspects, things like jet fuels, are looking at diesel, other things which are more difficult to clamp down on. So the Brent futures, WTI futures, they can be traded a little bit differently. You're going to get constant supply in there where people are taking long-term hedges. It's much more difficult to control the spreads in other parts of the energy sector, and indeed feeding into food prices because of all the things that go into the natural products which happen there. So those are becoming more important. You've just seen New Zealand just produced their inflation numbers. It's been pushed up partly by fertilizer costs, by food costs. They're above 4% on their inflation numbers, and they need to hike interest rates further to address that as well. And that is going to be an issue around the world, which feeds back into higher for longer yields. In the UK, we've just seen new Prime Minister, brought in a new Finance Minister as well. Bond markets don't like it too much because he's talking about flexibility in terms of fiscal spending. That applies to several countries around the world, not just the UK. So when you're seeing yields back up in the UK, that applies to Japan, it applies to the United States. It's a similar story. Bond investors around the world want more compensation for the fact that long-term inflation is staying higher and central banks are behind the curve and likely to stay behind the curve. They don't want to take the risk of being too quick to raise interest rates just in case there's a sudden end to the situation in the Middle East and that everything comes back down. So they're happy to be a little bit slow in terms of addressing that. So the bond market is doing it for them. The bond vigilantes are going to be in action for some time to come, telling the central bankers you're being too slow to address the inflation concerns.
1: Do you think what we're seeing in the yen now is appropriate? And are we expecting any actual intervention?
3: Japanese investors, people who trade the yen, are suffering from an information overload. The Japanese authorities are speaking too frequently, but with an incoherent message. And the net result is that you have a weak currency and you have higher long-term yields. We've said this before. If the message is unclear, traders will take it into their own hands. They will do the job for them. The Japanese authorities are talking a lot about moving funds back to Japan. The Japanese pension fund, the great big GPIF, they're saying, oh, it would be a nice idea if they move money back to Japan. Just get on with it. Investors have heard enough talk about what could be done. They want to see clear, concrete action. They want to see more investors at home in Japan being allowed to buy JGBs through their savings plans. They want to see pension funds moving money back to Japan. They've heard it many times, but it's not yet happening. That's why the currency is so weak. The Bank of Japan is taking too long to raise interest rates to a neutral level. All of these things feed back into negativity for Japanese assets. The stock market is a slightly different story. That can get away with it. In fact, it's enjoying a weak yen anyway. and yields which are not moving up high enough. But in terms of bonds and currencies, they are the weak link if the Japanese authorities do not come up with a clear fiscal plan.
1: Okay, Mark, thank you so much. Bloomberg M Life strategist Mark Cranfield. Now, still to come on the program, a new trade war looms as the Trump administration threatens extra tariffs on Canada, alleging unfair treatment of U.S. cars, dairy and alcohol. We'll have the details. This is Bloomberg.

0: up-to-the-minute political news whenever and wherever it happens. I'm Joe Matthew on the South Lawn of the White House. This is Bloomberg.
1: Welcome to the world of decentralized finance. Bloomberg is covering all things crypto, the people, the transactions, and the technology. Bloomberg Crypto, Tuesdays only on Bloomberg.
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0: Japan coming back from holidays, and we've been watching the Japanese yen still trading at that mid-162 level against the U.S. dollar, unmoved by more intervention warnings coming from government officials, including Finance Minister Katayama, strongest intervention warning yet, that they will take decisive action if needed. Of course, we've been watching the tech sector very closely as we continue to see that sell-off. We'll be watching the KOSPI open as well, a market that's very dependent on the AI trade, as we're also setting up for that Japan CPI numbers later in the week. But with Japan coming back on holidays, take a look at the Nikkei futures. Not doing much, but this after being back, falling into technical correction territory, investors pulling back from AI-related stocks. We continue to see these growing concerns that the rally could have gone too far. Bloomberg's Japan equities reporter Alice French and markets reporter Anthony Stevens join us now for more on this. And Alice, let me start with you, because of course we have seen that incredible pressure on the tech sector recently. Could we see that again in Japan, or perhaps even expect a rebound?
1: I think it's getting increasingly difficult to kind of predict what's going to happen day to day with this tech volatility, like you say. It does look like we're poised for a little bit of a rebound this morning after that sell-off that we saw, of course, on Friday. As you mentioned, the AI trade is really just pretty much the only theme that people care about. Of course, Kioxia, that memory maker, we've seen it halve in value in the space of about a month, which is crazy. But to put it in context, it's still up over 400% on the year. The Nikkei is still outperforming the S&P, still up over 25% since the beginning of 2026. So we're still seeing some pretty big gains there. And I think most people are, you know, the sense is this is perhaps a little bit of short-term jitters, but we can still see that AI growth over the mid to long term.
0: Especially given that we're seeing a lot of analysts saying that perhaps this could be a more broader play, especially across Northeast Asia, where we're seeing this huge concentration on tech stocks. What are we seeing in terms of earnings? Has that supported this narrative?
1: Yeah, so look, next week I think is going to be kind of a moment of truth for Japan in terms of these tech earnings. We will have Kioxia, we will have Tokyo Electron reporting. Later this week, we do have Disco and also Shin-Etsu Chemical coming out, and I think those again will be interesting to see. Now, the earnings that we have had in Japan so far, Yaskawa Electric, for example, a big player in the robotics kind of physical AI space, did pretty badly after its earnings, just were not able to live up to expectations. Even in some of the other sectors like retail, we've seen companies even coming out with very strong earnings not being able to impress the market. So I think the sense is that expectations are really high. There's a lot of nerves going around, and so people really have to kind of, you know, really smash it out of the park to actually get a bump after earnings.
2: Anthony, let's bring you in here. What are you expecting for the Nikkei? Rotation or volatility?
3: Yeah, I think the Nikkei is starting to resemble
1: perhaps a little bit of short-term jitters, but we can still see that AI growth over the mid to long term.
0: Especially given that we're seeing a lot of analysts saying that perhaps this could be a more broader play, especially across Northeast Asia, where we're seeing this huge concentration on tech stocks. What are we seeing in terms of earnings? Has that supported this narrative?
1: Yeah, so look, next week I think is going to be kind of a moment of truth for Japan in terms of these tech earnings. We will have Kioxia, we will have Tokyo Electron reporting. Later this week, we do have Disco and also Shin-Etsu Chemical coming out, and I think those again will be interesting to see. Now, the earnings that we have had in Japan so far, Yaskawa Electric, for example, a big player in the robotics kind of physical AI space, did pretty badly after its earnings, just were not able to live up to expectations. Even in some of the other sectors like retail, we've seen companies even coming out with very

0: kind of alluded to, that kind of puts a macro kind of draws the line under the earnings of Japan. The fact that you have a weaker yen helping these exports, but how much of that is priced into what were formerly cyclicals that now trade like structural trades?
1: This is also coming at a time where the Chinese assets are, you know, getting a second look. How does that perhaps shift things?
0: Yeah, I think that the Chinese kind of I think the Chinese inflow is a separate topic at this point, because the Chinese market is trading on its own AI ecosystem. And the churn within that AI ecosystem is also really quite significant. Now, that ecosystem has a lot more valuation air under it. The companies are much more expensive versus earnings than those in Japan. So it really depends on the risk appetite in the local market for local retail. And this points to a very important dynamic in Asian markets. Local retail is the key driver of momentum trades across the region, and they're really trading idiosyncratically from each other. So as money continues to go into Japan, year-to-date inflow is quite strong. Money is also going from foreigners into China, so year-to-date inflow in China is quite strong. It really depends on the individual retail investor base in each country to drive the performance going forward.
2: When it comes to a geopolitical risk premium, Anthony, we continue to see Iran-U.S. Tensions escalating every day. How will that be factored in these Northeast Asian markets that have performed so differently when it came to the peak of the Iran war?
0: Yeah, oil volatility is actually significantly lower than it was at the peak of the war. So that is something as an input into earnings, input into kind of equity decision making, that is a much more restrained element this time around. You also see the fact that just on the pure basis of inflation, U.S. inflation did come in quite muted. So it will take some doing in terms of oil to turn that narrative around. For now, AI kind of technological disruption is the key driver of Asian equity markets, not oil. But oil continues to put pressure at the macro margins of this trade. There is less room to make mistakes as far as the AI trade is concerned right now.
2: And Alice, especially since we are seeing Japan so dependent on Middle Eastern oil, what are we expecting in terms of how we could trade the geopolitical risk premium?
3: Yeah, I mean, it'll be interesting again to see with earnings, because we'll have, you know, a good 3-month chunk of how companies have been dealing with this. I think autos were among the worst hit at the beginning of the war. As Anthony said, I think AI is really the bigger trend now. But as you say, Japan's so dependent on the Middle East for not just oil, but also oil-derived products like naphtha that has been hitting manufacturing. People that make packaging, things like that, that had been hitting the retail sector earlier in the war. Also, just the overall geopolitical risk and the sort of jitters around this conflict, of course, added to the concerns that we have around the sort of AI valuations. Not great for sentiment, but again, I think the earnings will really be sort of the decider there.
2: Yeah, we'll be watching for the market opens after the long holiday weekend. This is Bloomberg's Alice French and markets reporter Anthony Stevens, of course, also joining us from Hong Kong. Thank you to both of you. This is Bloomberg. We'll be right back.

Western countries, all of them are cutting funding to Africa. And some of these programs were supported by funding coming from Western countries, like for human resources, for testing, for transportation of samples. And suddenly, African countries have to think how to fund money and to cover this gap. But it takes some time. And I think the combination of all of these factors are fueling this mistrust that we see at community level. We value the support we got and we are still getting from the US. And we think that if we continue to work together, and there is no reason for the US not to work with Africa.

0: CDC, Africa CDC is the leader in terms of public health in Africa.
1: When news breaks,
2: a redhead across the Bloomberg terminal.
1: Bloomberg has you covered.
2: Trump's global tariffs are struck down by the U.S. Supreme Court.
1: For all the context and clarity you need,
2: there's going to be now tons of tariff headlines until midterm elections.
1: Hear it first on Bloomberg.

0: The Trump administration says it will impose extra 50% tariffs on certain Canadian goods, claiming unfair treatment of American alcohol, cars, and dairy products. Bloomberg's executive editor for Canada, Derek Decluet, joins us now from Toronto. Derek, so what do we know about the timing behind such a move and what's included or excluded as part of these tariffs?
1: Yeah, there has been tension building, and the Trump administration has been arguing.
2: Trump's global tariffs are struck down by the U.S. Supreme Court.
3: For all the context and clarity you need,
2: there's going to be now tons of tariff headlines until midterm elections.
3: Hear it first on Bloomberg.

0: The Trump administration says it will impose extra 50% tariffs on certain Canadian goods, claiming unfair treatment of American alcohol, cars, and dairy products. Bloomberg's executive editor for Canada, Derek Decluet, joins us now from Toronto. Derek, so what do we know about the timing behind such a move and what's included or excluded as part of these tariffs?
1: Yeah, there has been tension building, and the Trump administration has been arguing for some months that Canada is treating the U.S. unfairly. Now, the chronology of events here is that Trump took office last year. He imposed quite quickly a series of tariffs on Canada and Mexico, despite the presence of the U.S.-Mexico-Canada agreement, and Canada retaliated in certain ways. One of those ways is that it took U.S. wine and alcohol off the shelves of stores in some provinces because, you know, the provinces, the provincial governments here have control of alcohol distribution, and the U.S. has been upset about that. So they're citing that and restrictions that exist on dairy imports from the U.S., as well as measures that Canada has taken to try to protect its automotive industry in the face of the U.S. tariffs against foreign autos. So that's what the reasons are behind this action today by the U.S. government.
2: How significantly are the trade flows between Canada and the U.S., and what does it mean for the future of the USMCA? Because, of course, it also involves a country like Mexico that's very important when it comes to production and manufacturing for the U.S.
1: Yeah, I mean, it's a huge trade block. And even if you took Mexico out of it, there's a huge amount of trade between Canada and the U.S. It's close to $900 billion. Now, energy, automotive are like a big chunk of that. Other resources as well, like potash. And most of those products are not subject to this new tariff today. So energy is exempt. The U.S. imports millions of barrels a day of oil from Canada. That's not subject to the new tariff. A potash, fertilizer, you know, things like that. None of that is affected by today. So a lot of the things that are on the new list of U.S. tariffs, certain types of consumer products, Canadian-made beer and alcohol, they're not necessarily really large categories of business between the two countries. But even so, this is definitely an escalation of the tension. It's definitely not a great sign for USMCA.
0: There's still 30 days until these levies are set to take effect. I mean, as we've seen with the U.S. president, sometimes there's room for negotiation. Are we getting any sense of that this time around?
1: I mean, this is all pretty fresh. It's only come out in the last couple of hours. Certainly, I would expect that Canada will be attempting to try to sit down and figure out what can be done to head this off over the next 30 days. And as you say, we have seen before where Donald Trump has made specific threats about Canada and then backed off or found an exit ramp, not just in the Canada situation, but with other countries, too, to try to prevent an escalation. So there's definitely pressure being applied here, but an expectation, I think, within Canada that there will be some kind of talks.
0: Derek, thank you so much for walking us through this. Bloomberg executive editor for Canada, Derek Decluet, for us. Now, speaking of geopolitical developments as well, of course, we've been watching some of these alleged Chinese actions in the South China Sea against the Philippine Navy. The U.S. condemning these actions at the second Thomas Shoal and, you know, really here in the spotlight, these Chinese actions. We are getting, of course, this comments coming against the backdrop of what they call a troubling pattern of provocation against lawful Philippine maritime operations. And of course, this is all coming in a week where the leaders of the U.S., China, the foreign ministers at least, are set to meet in the Philippines. Let's take a look at how FX is faring today. Of course, we are watching on the Japanese yen, Cherry.
2: Yeah, 162.50 is the level right now against a greenback. Really unmoved after comments and more warnings coming from Japanese authorities. Of course, we have seen Finance Minister Katayama again warn of decisive action, but investors really not really not moving when it comes to the Japanese yen and betting that it will continue to weaken against the greenback. A little bit of a similar story with the Korean won. Continued weakness headed back towards a 1500 level. As we're seeing actually strength in the Kiwi dollar, and this is as we have just got annual inflation data accelerating to the fastest pace in more than 2 years in the second quarter. Of course, we had soaring fuel prices to help on that. The RBNZ raised the official cash rate by a quarter point to 2.5% earlier this month. But talking about those rising fuel prices, take a look at how oil is trading at the moment. We're seeing it pretty steady despite the fact that we are seeing continued escalation between the Iran. The U.S. forces striking Iranian targets. President Trump vowing Tehran will pay for killing three U.S. soldiers. You can see gold also pretty much steady. Of course, the path of the Federal Reserve here is key. This is Bloomberg.
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0: Well, let's take a look at the market action. Of course, Sherry, when it comes to the geopolitics, we've been seeing yet more strikes by the U.S. on Iran, and oil prices remain elevated, although volatility has pulled off the highs that we've seen during the height of the conflict. We are seeing some parts of the market in terms of stocks coming under pressure overnight in the U.S. Futures are pointing to a bit of upside, and we indeed saw in terms of chip stocks, the selling there did stem a little after, of course, what we saw on Friday, right, where we did get those bear market indications out of the U.S. tech stocks selling off. And this is all coming, of course, at the time where you look at treasuries, the extent in which the inflationary impact on geopolitics or from geopolitics is feeding into the second order effects, as some of our colleagues have been highlighting.
1: Yeah. We have actually seen the Iran headlines helping with those inflationary pressures and higher U.S. yields, right? I mean, not to mention, of course, we had the Treasury, the U.K. fiscal risk as well coming from their own government politics and spending. But it's really been about the inflation picture around the world that's really taken the bond markets and also, of course, the currency markets by surprise. Right now, we're seeing that the escalation continues. U.S. forces are striking Iranian targets, President Trump vowing that Tehran will pay for killing three U.S. soldiers. And also we have another threat, a second shipping front, the Houthi militants announcing an immediate maritime blockade of Saudi Arabia, putting millions of barrels of crude moving through the Red Sea at risk. And remember, Avril, this was supposed to be a workaround for Saudi Arabia to get their oil out to the market.
0: Those conversations, I think, will be part of, you know, the agenda as these top diplomats from across Southeast Asia gather in Manila for the ASEAN foreign ministers meeting. We know how the Chinese foreign minister Wang Yi, Russia Sergei Lavrov, the U.S. Secretary of State Marco Rubio, they're also expected to attend. Let's look at what's on the agenda with our next guest. Beck Strotting is director at the La Trobe Center for Global Security. Beck, good to have you. We see, you know, the ASEAN meeting as a sort of platform sometimes for the U.S. and China to either underscore their commitment to the region or cement their influence here. What is top of mind for you on what will be discussed by these foreign ministers?
2: Yeah, this is a very interesting and important time to be holding the ASEAN foreign ministers meeting. And I think the way that you framed that, I mean, part of ASEAN's regional role and part of the norms of ASEAN's centrality is that it can, it has this sort of convening power to bring together senior leaders to discuss these very significant geopolitical issues that are going on. And so I think front of mind for the week in Manila will be, of course, the regional issues. The South China Sea tensions that were just reported on earlier will be top of mind. Of course, it was only last week that the Philippines celebrated the 10th anniversary of the South China Sea Arbitral Tribunal ruling, which largely found in its favour. There's also ongoing regional tensions. There's the crisis in Myanmar. There's tensions between Cambodia and Thailand. But then there are also the global issues that have significant impacts on Southeast Asia, and in particular, the conflict in Iran and its spillover effects in the Strait of Hormuz have had serious implications for energy security for Southeast Asian countries.
0: You raise the issue of the tensions between China and the Philippines. We're increasingly seeing these clashes between either side in the South China Sea. To what extent do you think this perhaps undercuts the role that China wants to play in the region, perhaps as an anchor for stability?
2: Yeah, I think that's a really important question. You see China using sort of strategic narratives about it being a responsible party in the region and, you know, talking about peace and stability. But at the same time, there are these very assertive actions, hostile actions that it is taking against other claimant states in the South China Sea that do undercut that message. But the other issue here, of course, is in the context of US-China strategic competition is that there's a big question mark about what the US's intentions are in the region, whether it even has an Asia strategy, whether it is resolved and committed to be an important partner for Southeast Asian countries. And so those sorts of question marks about the United States can also have the effect of allowing China to present itself as a more reliable regional partner.
0: You talk about some of the commitments that perhaps Southeast Asian leaders are hoping to hear from the U.S. This is coming at the time where, you know, we are watching in anticipation for this highly anticipated Trump-Xi meeting to come. What is your sense of, you know, the stability in relations between the U.S. and China and how important that is for this region?
2: Yeah, I mean, I think it's incredibly important, not just for this region, but globally, trying to understand what the temperature of the relationship between the United States and China is at the moment. I think part of the problem is actually just with analysing US approach to foreign and defence policy is quite difficult. You have Marco Rubio, who will be attending the meetings this week in Manila, I think, talking very much more consistently on things like having an Indo-Pacific strategy and, you know, alliances and partners in the region being really important to that. But then at the same time, you have the Secretary of War, Pete Hegseth, talking in terms of not of the Indo-Pacific, but in terms of the Pacific at the Shangri-La dialogue not so long ago. And PACOM is now back renamed. It's not Indo-PACOM anymore, it's PACOM. So there's all of these sorts of different signals that are being sent out of Washington that makes it really difficult, I think, to assess the trajectory of the US-China relationship.
0: Talk to us as well about the specter of the impact from the Iran war and how that will figure into conversations, you think, here.
2: Yeah, I think this is significant. I mean, you have countries in Southeast Asia that are seriously affected by an energy security crisis. You know, just the cost of fuel on the ground for people creates issues for how people can live their livelihoods, but also political issues for governments. So we can't really talk about these issues as sort of isolated in regions anymore. They have these consequences. They might be far away in the Middle East. The Strait of Hormuz is a really important strategic choke point for the transit of crucial supplies, particularly in energy, to not just Southeast Asia, but Asia more generally. So I think this is going to be a significant topic of conversation, and I would expect that regional countries are concerned by the fact that the conflict in Iran seems to be escalating rather than de-escalating. And this, you know, presents long-term challenges for supply chains and resilience in the region.
0: This is also all coming at the time where, you know, countries in the Indo-Pacific have been a bit rattled by China's firing of an ICBM, you know, nuclear-enabled or capable weapon. How do you think that shifts or destabilizes things?
2: Yeah, I mean, that is another example of where, you know, you have China talking in one way, talking about Asia as a region of peace, but then doing things that sort of counteract what they're talking about by testing ballistic missiles. You know, these are flying over the South China Sea into the Pacific and raising real concerns, not just for Southeast Asian countries, but for countries in the Pacific as well. I mean, it's hard not, I think, for analysts and for policymakers in these countries to question what China's intentions are. Are these tests symbolic? Is this China trying to say to other countries in the region that we are expanding our military reach and our capabilities? Is this a warning shot, if you like? These are really important questions. And so you have, as as I said, China saying one thing but doing another, and this creates this environment of uncertainty, which is also not helped by the fact that countries are uncertain about the United States as well.
0: Beck, thank you so much for your time today. Beck Strotting is director at the La Trobe Center for Global Security. And we have more from the ASEAN meeting later, where we speak live with Australia's Foreign Minister Penny Wong. That's coming up on Insight with Haslinda Ahmed. We have more ahead on the Asia trade. This is Bloomberg.

0: What is going to be the consequence for U.S. markets?
1: We are seeing modest gains across European equity markets.
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3: Bringing you up-to-the-minute global news whenever and wherever it happens. I'm Joanna Bersetchi in Al Ula, Saudi Arabia, and this is Bloomberg.
4: Later this year, I will bring forward a new plan for Britain, a 10-year plan, laying out a path from where we are now to where I believe we all want Britain to be, wherever we're coming from, whatever party we support.
5: New UK Prime Minister Andy Burnham outlining his agenda after taking office on Monday. Burnham says his first action as leader would be to address the cost of living issue and pledged a new economic model. Bloomberg's Lizzie Burton has more from Downing Street.
6: Andy Burnham is now Britain's seventh Prime Minister in a decade. Keir Starmer, flanked by his supporters, wished his successor well. And as he passed into the shadows, adamant that he wouldn't be a backseat driver to Burnham, in came the self-styled King of the North. No lectern, no notes, promising a new economic and political model.
4: We will make this moment a circuit breaker for Britain, bringing forward the biggest changes in the last 40 years. A new political model and a new economic model.
6: A 10-year plan in the coming months and help with the cost of living now. But first, he has to deal with the unenviable in-tray bequeathed to him by Keir Starmer. The need to contain the welfare bill, reinvigorate productivity, cut immigration to fend off the threat from Nigel Farage's Reform UK. Burnham also promised steadfast support for Ukraine and to honour pledges on defence spending. So it's a long laundry list, not to mention the small issue of how to deal with Donald Trump.
7: Bloomberg's Lizzie Burden in London. Now, Burnham has made several appointments to his cabinet. John Healey, the former defense secretary, replaced Rachel Reeves as chancellor of the Exchequer. His appointment was unexpected and comes weeks after he resigned in a row over funding with the Treasury. Shabana Mahmood remains home secretary, a role she has held since September, and oversees immigration policy. Former Labour leader Ed Miliband takes over as foreign secretary, and he replaces Yvette Cooper, who has since been appointed health secretary. The latest from the corporate front as well. The EU has fined Alibaba's e-commerce service nearly $630 million for failing to adequately police illegal, unsafe and counterfeit products on the platform. The European Commission says AliExpress did not do enough to remove repeat offenders or enforce its own penalties. Alibaba says it's surprised by what it calls a disproportionate fine and is planning to appeal. Alphabet shares closed higher after the information reported the company is developing a new server chip designed to boost the performance of its Gemini AI models. The report says the chip known as Frozen V2 could be deployed as early as 2028. Almost every major AI developer is said to be developing their own chips to work more efficiently with their systems. Bloomberg's been told that ZAI has completed construction of a massive data center powered entirely by Chinese-made chips. A source says the 1-gigawatt facility could rank among the largest AI computing hubs built by a Chinese AI company. Beijing has been pushing its tech companies to reduce reliance on NVIDIA and other foreign suppliers. Sherry.
5: Right, Avril, Airbus says its next-generation narrow-body aircraft should be in service within 10 years, although it's yet to make a decision about which engine technology it will use. Speaking to Bloomberg at the Farnborough Air Show, CEO Guillaume Faury told us more about progress on the project.
8: We want to be going to the market in the right timing, when we are ready, when the technologies are ready. We have already said and we confirm that we want to launch the next generation single aisle in 2030 for an entry into service in the second part of the next decade. Okay, so that's a bit more than 10 years away, which in our time frame is almost tomorrow.
9: Yes.
8: So we are preparing the next generation of single aisle. It will come with a fuel burn benefit of around 25%, which is contributing to what we were discussing at the beginning.
9: Is that open fan rotor technology?
8: Well, we have to decide on a number of technologies. We are not at the point of deciding. That will be the next couple of years. And indeed, an important choice is whether we maintain the traditional now gear turbofan or if we go for an open rotor, which has better fuel efficiency, but comes with other type of risks. So we are assessing those risks at the moment.
9: What do you think?
8: We'll see.
9: Okay.
8: We have to be fact-based.
9: Okay. Let's talk about jet fighters. Europe wants to produce a new generation of jet fighters. We have the FCAS program, which you were part of, and we've got the GCAP program. The FCAS program you're no longer part of. When do you join the GCAP program? When are you going to make that decision?
8: Well, it's slightly more complex, actually.
9: Sure,
8: we're still part of the Future Combat Air System that is more than a sixth-generation plane. But indeed, the sixth-generation plane, as it was structured at the beginning, is no longer there. So we have to find a way forward to the next sixth-generation fighter for Europe. At Airbus, we want to continue to be part of it, therefore your question. But again, FCAS is a broader thing. And the French president and the German chancellor have decided last week to continue to work together, for instance, on the network, on the so-called combat cloud. That is so important for connecting the different things that will be flying in the air and in space. So FCAS is more than a plane. It's also a plane. And we have to find a way forward. Governments are working on it.
9: So you're still part of FCAS?
8: Of course, we're still part of FCAS.
9: So you will stay there. You won't. I'm seeing your good friend over at Leonardo tomorrow morning. Do you think he's talked about the fact that maybe you could join the GCAP program?
8: Again, FCAS is a broader thing than the sixth generation fighter. We have to find a way forward for the sixth generation fighter. It's mostly the decision of governments to decide with whom they want to partner. We will serve that project anyway for Germany and Spain, as we are the industrial partner of Germany and Spain for the sixth generation fighter.
9: What do you think about? Can Europe rearm without the Americans?
8: I don't think so. I think the Americans are allies of Europe.
9: Yep.
8: Europe wants to rearm. Europe wants to be more self-sufficient, and that's also what the Americans are expecting from Europe in NATO. And when it comes to the industry, we're supporting that effort. So I think Europe is not saying that they will, in the future, do everything themselves in defense, but they want to be able to do more by themselves, and a company like Airbus is contributing to this effort.
9: The UK's got a new Prime Minister today. What do you think the message should be from this show, from the defence industry, should be to Andy Burnham, the UK Prime Minister?
8: We wait and see. And we'll be discussing with the Prime Minister when the Prime Minister is appointed.
5: Airbus CEO Guillaume Faury speaking with Bloomberg's Guy Johnson at the Farnborough International Air Show. And we have an alert on the Bloomberg. We are getting the response from the Canadian Prime Minister Mark Carney on the U.S. tariffs announced by President Trump. Now, Canada is ready to engage intensively to address issues with the U.S., according to the Prime Minister, that says we're ready to talk with the U.S. about modernizing the USMCA deal, that the U.S. has imposed tariffs that violate the USMCA-Canada trade deal. Now, President Trump, of course, has announced that he will impose a 50% tariff on some Canadian goods. Those take effect in 30 days, and the U.S. is now citing alleged discrimination against U.S. alcohol, autos, and dairy products. We have more ahead on the Asia Trade. This is Bloomberg.

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2: Making money isn't about drowning in emotions. It's about understanding what's actually happening. Markets are the best way to glean signal from noise, and that is what we try to do every morning. This is Bloomberg Surveillance.

0: Australian stocks have emerged as an unlikely haven from the AI-driven volatility that has hit other Asian markets. Bloomberg Equities reporter Carmelia Ghana joins us now from Sydney. So, Carmelia, we've seen Australia's market that was a laggard compared to the rest of Asia for most of the year. What's the appeal for investors at a time like this?
1: Morning, April. I think the appeal for Australian stocks at this time is that defensive dynamic coming back into play. Now, we've seen this defensive dynamic come in March to an extent with the Iran war this year. We saw it last year with the tariffs, and we're seeing it again with all of the AI volatility. Now, what's underpinning this defensive dynamic? I think two main things. The first one being Australia's heavy exposure towards the banks, towards consumers. A lot of those consumer-facing sectors that get their profits mostly from the domestic consumer base. And the second thing I would say is the lack of exposure to a lot of those chip makers and hyperscalers that have been driving that volatility in Asia, in US, and across the world. Now, does that mean that Australia is not exposed to the AI trade? We're still indirectly sort of exposed there, just not as closely tied as we're seeing elsewhere in Asia. We have a strong emerging data center sector, which has been benefiting a lot this year. And of course, we've also got our miners, mainly BHP, Rio Tinto, pivoting towards copper, which of course is an important metal in the data center, in the AI buildouts. So a lot of what we're seeing in recent times is coming back to the defensive appeal of Australia's markets.
0: So does this mean the outperformance might continue? What are you hearing among traders?
1: I would expect it to continue in the short term whilst we're seeing a lot of that sort of caution around the AI trade in Asia. But on the longer term outlook for this, I think that's a little bit more in question. If you look at the domestic outlook that's affecting Australia's market and Australia's economy now at the moment, it's still quite challenging. Of course, we have the resurgent jump in oil prices as a result of renewed hostilities in the Middle East. That's not helping the inflation problem in Australia at all. If you look at the most recent CPI reading in June in Australia, inflation still remains above the 2-3% target band that the RBA has set, and the labour market is still tight. So all of that is adding pressures to the economic backdrop, and that could in turn eat into the profits for a lot of those bigger consumer-facing sectors that I mentioned, the banks, the consumer staples. So it's quite challenging at the moment.
0: And we'll watch in a few weeks when the Australian earnings season begins as well. Carmelia, thank you so much. Great to have you. Australia and New Zealand equities reporter Carmelia Ghana. More on the outlook for Australian corporates in the next hour. Fitch joins us to unpack the risks facing Australia's industries as El Nino looms. Sherry?
2: Watching, of course, the Australian market opens as we've seen the ASX 200 now drop for a third consecutive day. That took it to the lowest levels in about 2 weeks, and you can see futures also pointing to some downside. Nikkei futures, the market coming back online after a long weekend. Kospi futures also pointing to more downside. The market opens in Sydney, Seoul, and Tokyo are next. This is Bloomberg.

0: a buying opportunity when it comes to the Japanese markets as they reopen after this holiday, Sherry?
1: Yeah, I mean, we had that weekend holiday, so we'll see what happens when it comes to the markets. We could be seeing a little bit of a catch-up in some parts, but at the same time, you said it, the tech stocks have been selling off, especially in the Nikkei with the Tokyo Electron stock, the Kioxia stock, all plunging last week. So we continue to watch that very fragile AI trade, but we're also watching